0: contemporary worship setting, whether it's Catholic or non-Catholic, because there were theatrical lights and because there were fog machines and because there were all kinds of synthesized electronic instruments. Mm. And it's like, you know, we ought to remove the plank out of our own eye before we take the splinter out of our neighbor's eye and realize like the traditional expression of the faith is beautiful in its smells and bells, like
1: candles and incense.
0: You see, what's that church? I think it's in South America where there's like a giant sensor that's like the size of a VW bug that like shoots down this huge
1: right?
0: aisle.
1: That's
0: it's incredible. And yeah, they've got this incredible, this massive sensor on a huge chain that goes to the top of the cathedral, and they swing it up and down the entire church aisle, cathedral aisle.
1: That's unreal.
2: It's in Galicia or Galicia, Spain.
0: It's in Spain.
2: It's de Santiago de Compostela.
0: Anyway.
1: St. James.
0: We have a rich tradition of really spectacular material things.
2: Yeah.
0: The organ is one of the it's one of the most invasive instruments ever created. when you hear someone really going to town on on a pipe organ,
1: it fills the space.
0: It's an experience unlike any other.
3: You could hear the pipe organ from the Diocese of Columbus an hour away here at Sitterberg.
0: So, and of course, all these things are rich in their beauty. And when we take our focus off the Lord, they become an idol, mm-hmm. right? So yeah, the fog it can become an idol. The beautiful screens and synthesized instrumentation become an idol. The theatrical lighting can become an idol, and the candles can become an idol, and the censer can become an idol in the Cathedral de Santiago. And like all of this stuff, the music, the instrumentation, it can easily become an idol when it distracts us because we become more fascinated with the incidental things or even the sacramentals than we are with the sacrament, with the Lord himself.
3: Well, that's really good, Aaron, because I often think about the high production, even here at Damascus, where like we do lots of high production because we love to do things excellently. And so if we're going to do music, we're going to do music to the best of our ability.
0: Yeah.
3: And but I'm always like, man, is this too showy or is this too much? And but it is just a modern take of what we've been doing for 2,000 years as Catholics, just doing, like, if we're going to build a church, let's build a church, right? Like, let it resound the glory of God.
0: Yeah. And just a bit of trivia. So the smoke alarms at Damascus have gone off more consistently from the censer and incense than they have from the fog machines.
1: I think that's so important for us to keep into context, because it's just, we can so often say that whatever materialism has got wrong is whatever the person that's different than me is getting wrong about it. Mm-hmm. You know, like, whereas like the materialism goes in both directions. Like again, to your point, I love how you're using the idea of these incidental things. Yeah. That's at the basis of materialism. It's when I'm focusing more on the material than the subject.
3: Yeah.
1: It's when I'm focusing on like not the whole person, not the whole of creation, but the material thing. And I think it's fascinating for us in this season of the church to come to the table and actually just say, like, I have a preference, and here's where that preference can sway me. And like, because I think that allows us to begin to unify. Like what you just did, Aaron, it's like, yeah, you can totally see how these connect.
0: So what's the answer? Like, I don't think the answer, I guess there could be some answers, right? Well, maybe one answer for me in a particular season is that I just need to stop it all. I need to stop doing the lights. I need to stop doing the fog machines. I need to stop doing the incense. I need to only have mass, I don't know, silence, or I need to only pray in a way that is not pleasing to my senses. Like, that might be a Band-Aid to try to fix a particular momentary problem. Mm-hmm. I think the better solution is to actually do the work that's necessary for me to actually look deeply in my heart and ask, like, okay, God, how can I allow these experiences to be an act of worship to you, to set a stage and to create an environment of excellence where your name can actually be worshiped? Mm-hmm. Jesus, and you know, I love the phrase that we use here at Damascus is to create an environment of encounter. Like, we don't create the encounter, but we can create an environment that's intentionally developed to facilitate those moments of connection.
3: Yeah.
0: Mm-hmm. Right. I don't create friendships in my home, but I can create a place of hospitality that facilitates friendships more effectively than, I don't know, out in the cold woods.
3: I love how you're saying that, because as you said, take the plank out of our own eye before looking at the splinter in others, because you could say our Protestant brothers and sisters, while their worship spaces look so different than us and they emphasize different things than we do, they are attempting to create an environment of
0: encounter. They're doing a great job at it.
3: Yeah, that is their and in the same way that through our beautiful cathedrals, we've attempted to create an environment of encounter, and they do it,
1: and as you said,
3: they do it in different ways, and both are necessary, and there's no need to say one is better than the other or one is good and one is evil.
1: The hosting analogy is perfect.
3: Yeah.
1: It's perfect, because we would never like suggest to someone who is hosting friends that their friendship relationship with that person is inauthentic because of how well they decorated their house. Yeah. Like we would never say that. We would never say like you set this up so that they would like you as a friend. It's like, well, no, I was just honoring the friendship. Mm-hmm. I was trying to do the best I could with the things
0: there's
1: I have.
0: There's no real friendship. And
1: like, yeah, right. I really like that analogy because I think that it does hold true, at least in my experience.
3: Well, even with as you were sharing, I was also thinking of just AMGG, you know, like the Jesuit saying, all for the greater glory of God. Mm-hmm. And it's like, okay, so if we're going to play music, then like for the glory of God, mm-hmm. then we better do it to the best of our ability,
0: yeah.
3: right? And if we are going to, like anything we do, we should do to the best of our ability. Yeah. So if the Catholic Church wants to put, like have production arts in any way, if we want to do video, if we want to do design, like do it for the glory of God to the best of your ability, AMDG. And I think that is, it's funny because we look back and we don't have criticism in the past, like, or we don't see the people who built universities or hospitals and say, ah, you went too extreme on that. But then we would look at modern day technology with the church and sometimes criticize it. And it's like, oh no, it's like, we're not building universities right now. We're building graphic designs. We're building video technology to glorify the gospel.
1: I can hear what you said.
3: I feel like I always go last. I'm sorry, guys. I got to get back.
1: Do you always go last?
3: Yeah. I feel very insecure about this. Can we talk about this later?
1: I think Dan and I can talk about it because I feel like I never go last. I get so excited. Can you restate the question, Jack, just to make sure I'm getting it right?
2: Can ministry become too materialistic or commercial?
1: Can ministry become too materialistic or commercial? Yeah, like you were kind of like laughingly saying at the beginning, Aaron, I think we all know that the answer to this is yes, but I think what the person is getting at is like, how do we know? Like, mm-hmm. like can ministry become that? And what's the line and where are we at? I have this prayer that was introduced to me probably 5 years ago or so now, and I like using it regularly, especially in the area of ministry. And it goes something like this, paraphrasing, but Lord, never allow my anointing to outweigh my character. Mm. Like, never give me more than my virtue and character can withstand. And the reason that I love that prayer is because it keeps the first thing first. Like, Lord, allow me to be totally dependent and devoted to you and let all the fruit come from there. Don't allow the fruit to come in and actually hinder my ability to build the virtue and things that I know you desire for me. I would say the same thing in the area of ministry. It's important to recognize where our heart is at. What's your heart posture? So if you're a leader of a ministry like we are, or if you're a leader of a youth group, or if you're just a leader within a group, within a ministry at a parish or something like that, like really, I think regularly assessing, where's my heart at? What's my heart stance? Why am I doing this? Mm-hmm. Because the more that we do that, the more we connect with that foundational level. Like, Lord, I'm doing this because I love you, because you introduced me to a way of life I never imagined possible. And I want to share with others that that's possible for them too. And the more we connect there, then everything we're doing, because, and we've talked about this, we were even saying this before the show a little bit and kind of our back and forth. But I've had this conversation with Aaron a decent number of times, but like, I have to watch myself because I get so boisterous to tell the story. But what I've recognized is, as I've committed to kind of that prayer, like the way that I want to tell the story of Damascus precisely from that, like God's doing something unbelievable. And I want to steward that as excellently as possible, not because of material success, not because I want people to buy our product or spend money to come to camp. It's like, I want them at camp because they'll meet Jesus. Mm-hmm. Like I want them to come to camp because something's happening here that changed my life. And so I think that the line that I'm finding in this question is like, can it become too materialistic or consumerist? My answer would be yes, but if you allow your heart to regularly be checked on like why you're doing the thing, don't mistake your desire to tell that story excellently and do excellent things around it to in fact be the detriment that we're talking about mm-hmm. here. Does that make sense? So it's just don't put the cart before the horse. Like, allow yourself to recognize, I'm in ministry because I want to bring people to Jesus. And if there's these things that I can do, like we do this, I think excellently. We have an awesome design team and an awesome merch team that like designs t-shirts and like hats and things that people buy, sure, but they also tell the story of the gospel. Like they start conversations, they're evangelistic in their nature. Like, man, that connects to the heart of what we do at Damascus. So again, if we can continue to come back to the heart, I think it's the thing that keeps us from falling into what it might.
3: Brad, did you like the 90s Christian t-shirts that were like Coca-Cola, but it was like Christ the Rock?
1: What's funny is those are like coming back.
3: Oh no.
1: Get thrifted and put under a flannel and they're like cool. Yeah, you know?
3: That's true. Now they're vintage. Yeah,
1: at the time I would have cringed at them, I think. But now, yeah, I'm kind of, I can find myself. I think that's good.
3: I like that. I think testing where your heart is critical and all of that.
1: Yeah. Well, just in ministry, because ministry can become a popularity seeking contest, and we do have to be careful of that, right? Like, I just want to really be liked. I want the way that I present the gospel to really, really be affirmed. I want the way that we like to do ministry to be seen as the best. And it's like, no, get rid of all of that. Mm-hmm. Like, how can I serve you faithfully, God, and then champion the things you do as I serve you faithfully?
3: Mm-hmm. Well, the element of like, can it be too commercial? So one of the things—
1: Commercial, sorry, I was saying consumers.
3: No, yeah. You're great. I'm sorry. But I've been watching when you go places and people are selling Catholic goods, I think if you're going to sell Catholic goods, you really do have to, like, are you just utilizing a niche market to make a dollar? And you didn't I think there's an element where Vatican II opened up the opportunity for lay ministry. But I feel like we have to be careful right now in America that we don't take lay ministry too far, where we just say, oh, I want to support my family and want to do Catholic things all day long. So I'm going to create a Catholic like commercial business and sell Catholic goods to Catholics, because you really just have to ask yourselves, are you adding value? Like, are you actually changing? Like, is the way you're selling these goods or providing this service, is it true to what God intended for you in ministry, or is it needed? Like, do we need— I don't want to give any examples. No, there's just so many things I've seen being bought and sold over these years that it's just like, that is that neat? Like, did we need to do that?
1: Well, let's just go back to Vatican II. Like, is the thing that you're doing unto your holiness and mission, and is it helping others in holiness and mission? Mm-hmm. And are you attaching yourself to that? Because those are the guardrails that Lumen Gentium's given us. It's Lumen Gentium's not just saying, hey, do something and kind of like monetize it, right?
3: Yeah,
1: like,
3: yeah,
1: Lumen
3: yeah.
1: Gentium's saying like, like as lay people, like, we need you in the trenches. And if you're going to be there, help people to embrace these calls to holiness and mission. And so any true call to ministry is a true call to do those things. Mm-hmm. So if you're in lay ministry, like you were kind of doing with—
0: That would be a terrible church document, by the way.
3: Okay, I'll go. 2 cents. Boom, boom, boom. Can it be too materialistic or commercial? I love this question. I think it's really valuable to reflect on. And I think that... I guess I'll share some of the things I've seen that cause me caution. So I don't know if I have the like you said, of course, yeah. The things that cause me caution are when you go to Catholic conferences and it almost feels like a meat market, right? Like, a lot of our listeners are young adults, and like, you'll go to the Seek conference and you go through the expo, and sometimes I feel like it's like a meat market. And it's because you have so many different Catholic ministries there all competing for the same people, right? Mm-hmm. And there's one of two different ways to look at that. It's like, okay, we have all these expo booths and we're all trying to target the same group of people to get them to come into our ministries. And there's something valuable in that, but it really does— it goes back to what you're saying. Where's the heart, right? Mm-hmm. Like, so are we treating all these people like objects to get the ends that we desire? Or are we treating this as a platform like, hey, thank God, truly thank God we're coming together so that we can let people know and become aware of what options are out there for them. And you really can only control yourself in that, but it's always a little unsettling to me when it does feel like a marketplace as opposed to a place of genuine encounter. And I'm not suggesting that the Seek conference is that, or the Seek is at all responsible for that, right?
1: Yeah.
3: Or that any of those ministries are, but it's that environment that feels— it to me, it just feels like it could create that. And it's all these different conferences. I think we just have to be mindful of that and be careful of it, right?
1: Yeah.
3: And then I think,
1: feel salesman-y in competition.
3: Yeah. Mm-hmm. Like, it's not about
0: even
3: winning.
0: Even the phrase, the expo.
3: Yeah, exactly.
0: Exposition.
3: Yeah. Like, how do we create the best environment in those situations? I think it's important. The other thing I see is brands, and I hate this because Damascus is a brand, right? But how do we as a ministry lift Jesus higher and have a brand at the same time? And I think it's just something to be mindful of and careful of. And do you need to create your own brand every time? So having written Dream Bigger, it's interesting how many conversations I've had with people who want to implement God's dream that He's put on their hearts. And it's so— there's a section in that book that I wrote of, but I don't see a lot of this happening. The element of having a dream that God's put on your heart is to say, is this already in existence and can I get behind someone else doing this, right? Or like, do I need to start my own ministry, or do I want to partner and bring my gifts and talents into a ministry that someone's already doing it like this? The church actually even does this with religious communities, is before you can start a new order, you almost have to give evidence to the church that this is a unique charism. It's not like, oh, I've been doing like, I couldn't start an order that is focused on service to the poor and poverty and simplicity and poverty, chastity, obedience, and wears a brown habit, you know, like, because they'd be like, well, your spirit, your charism is Franciscan. So become Franciscan. And I do think there is a little bit in the church right now, the risk in this of founder's desire, if you will, where everyone wants to start their own thing, as opposed to saying, hey, what exists and can I get behind what exists and really give my gifts to what exists? And I think that would actually help the church move further faster. Think about the pro-life movement. If the pro-life movement would have been a little more focused on collaborating together and having one or two ministries, but it, like, whenever you see the pro-life movement, you see like 10 different pro-life apostolates. And then mm-hmm. these 10 different apostolates are all going after the same donors. And then, and they're almost diluting each other's work, as opposed to saying, hey, we're all pro-life. How do we accelerate this work together? As opposed to the fact that you were really passionate about starting your own pro-life thing. And then you ended up usurping other resources and everyone needs marketing and everyone needs fundraising and everyone needs the people doing the work and training. What if we all work together?
1: Yeah.
3: Yeah.
1: Well, the other thing is, and we can save that for a later conversation, but what that does also is it builds an insular ecosystem whereby I'm using a Catholic marketing agency and so is all the other pro-life people. And then we're all just kind of like hanging out together. And then like in the name of evangelization. And we need
0: Catholic marketing agency.
1: Yeah, totally. Yeah, right. Yeah. Well, but that's the thing is I think there's good in it. But again, we're just kind of hitting the nuances. Like I'm in this place. Well, I think what I can say is what you're saying, Dan, is a huge part of my testimony. Like a huge part of my desire after my conversion is like, these are the things I want to do. Like I want to live in the heart of the renewal because I believe in it. It changed my life. I want to bring people into a knowledge that the Holy Spirit is alive and at work. I want that to especially happen with high schoolers and college students because that's where my heart's at. And I didn't see many ministries doing it. And I remember having conversations with both of you where you were like, hey, we're really going to try to do something like that. Like we think that college age young adult missionaries serving high schoolers and middle schoolers really, really works. And I remember wrestling in my senior year of college with this like, man, but I'm really talented. Like I could do something and that would be awesome because then at the end of my life, I get to say, that's what I did. And there was this huge like grace that the Lord gave me in that season to really kind of like nip at that and ask me, to your point, Dick, if Aaron and Dan are going to try to do this, and even if this doesn't make it past Christmas, like why would I not try to do it with them? Like that doesn't make it. Literally the only answer there is pride. Like the only possible answer, if I'm finding charism alignment, mission alignment, formation alignment, passions that are the same, it's like the only reason is because I want to do something better than them. And what I find often is that the world's division has gotten into the church instead of the church's unity into the world. That like we're actually made to submit to one another like that, to actually come together to see what can happen. And I often, and we've quoted that on the show before, but people will ask me like, what do you think is the reason that Damascus has seen the growth that it's seen? And I often kind of like laughingly say, well, I can certainly tell you it's not because of us three. No, I'm just kidding. But honestly, I do say that sometimes. But what I do say is like, well, it's because no one left. And it's because the people that showed up, they stayed. And almost all of them could go and start their own. Like we know all of them, right? And there's a real power to that. So again, if you're thinking about this, like I like is one of the enemies to this commercialism, materialism, being dependency and submission and union. Like, hey, how can what I'm doing come into alignment with what you're doing? I don't care who gets credit. Like, this is on my heart. What are you guys doing? I think it could be awesome.
0: Yeah, that's
1: could be really awesome. Explained. Yeah.
0: Okay. I think we solved it.
1: Yeah. That's it.
3: Wow. Wow. It was a struggle in the biblical times. This is why Jesus fashioned a whip and destroyed the marketplace outside the temple. So this is a temptation that has been with us since the beginning. I like it because it says that Jesus said he didn't go pick up a whip. Scripture says he went and like fashioned one.
1: Yeah, he braided it. Yeah. Like he made
3: it's,
1: it.
3: Yeah. It's like, wow, he was intent. There was some forethought. He's like, I am angry at this.
0: How long does it take to make a whip?
3: Yeah. I don't know. I mean, I haven't done it. We should.
1: Well, and don't make my father's house a marketplace. Worth reflecting on.
3: Yeah, it is. For sure. And I think as you said, Brad, it's in character. And so in what ways have I made it a marketplace?
1: Yeah,
3: and in what ways do I need to be checked?
1: Yep.
3: All right. Can you give us a mission for the week, Brad?
1: Yeah, man, this one is actually kind of challenging for me. I think what I would offer is this week, if you are a person who is engaging in ministry in your life, and I'll have one if you're not, but if you're engaging in ministry in your life and you're really like, I love what's going on here, I would invite you, look into other people that are doing the work you're doing and take some kind of step to connect with them. I'm not saying that you have to stop what you're doing and start doing what they're doing, but just connect with them. Like, hey, I saw that you're doing pro-life stuff too. Or, hey, I saw that you're doing youth ministry stuff too. Or, hey, I saw you were doing college age stuff too. And then if you're not in ministry, but you are about the work of mission, which is why you're listening to this show. And if you didn't know that that's what you were about, you should be about it now. So if you're about the work of mission and you have something on your heart, I would encourage you to like actually share that passion with someone in your life, maybe someone in your house, someone at work, and just begin seeing who aligns with that passion, because that mission was not made for you to do alone, but rather for you to connect with other people and do. So if you're in ministry, figure out another ministry that does something similar to you, reach out intentionally in whatever way you can to start building that, because that'll let your mission go further faster. And if you're just living your lay life and mission is a part of it, find conversations that you can have around the passions you have, so you can start seeing who else has those and you can start doing mission more effectively.
3: That's great. If you do the mission of the week, it would be awesome if you sent in comments on how you did the mission of the week.
1: Would be awesome. beyond@damascus.net. Email us.
3: Well, Aaron, can you close us in prayer?
0: I will. In the name of the Father and the Son and the Holy Spirit. Amen. Jesus, we love you and we trust you. We thank you, God, for keeping our church safe for all of the history that we've known and beyond. We pray, God, that you'll continue to keep your church safe. And in all the ways that we become fascinated by the animals, God, we pray that you just really infuse us with a purity of heart that we can put you first. Amen.
1: Amen.
0: In the name of the Father.
3: Amen. Hey, you have been listening and watching Beyond Damascus, the show where encounter meets mission. And we're just grateful for your listenership. We pray that you would share this episode with anyone that you think is too materialistic or commercialized.
1: Just to completely judge them.
3: Just share with them. Be like, hey, this made me think of you. You're materialistic. Just kidding. But if it edified you.
1: Don't send it to us.
3: Yeah, if it edified you and you thought Aaron said some really smart things that you want to pass on to others, pass it on to others. And all of that goodness. We want to remind you as we close today that
1: mission makes sense.
3: Yeah. S-E-N-T-Z.
1: I emphasize the T. It's got a couple spells.
3: S-E-N. No, that's not.
1: It's a play on words.
3: C-Y-S-C.
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9: This is Father Dwight Longenecker. Why do you need to go to confession? Well, it's easy, to receive forgiveness for the things we've done wrong. But more importantly than that, one of the beauties of confession is that when we go to confession, we take responsibility for ourselves. Our world is besieged by those who feel entitled and want to blame others and expect others to do everything for them. When we go to confession, by God's help, we're saying, it's my job, it's my responsibility, I'm going to get on and do what I can to change myself and change the world with God's help.
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2: The question of the week is, how do I love a person as they are while having greater hopes for their conversion?
1: Love it.
0: How do I love a person as they are while having greater hopes for their conversion? That's a great question. Mm-hmm. Thanks for asking.
1: I'm doing it. All right, 2 cents in the jar. How can I love someone as they are and maintain hope for their ultimate conversion? I'm also paraphrasing that. I should probably just write it down. But I think when I love this question because I love the quote that I once heard that God couldn't love you more than he does right now. And he loves you too much to keep you that way. And it always kind of reconciled some things that had been at war in me of like trying to get my mind around like, okay, is God like developing me or is God like appreciating me exactly as I am? Well, the question, those are mutually synonymous. Mm-hmm. And

0: exactly where they are right now without casting aside the areas where they're growing, but you're able to celebrate, which is where the second, I think, part comes in, which is also to challenge. The more that you deepen relationship, the more you have the opportunity to challenge the person, not based on some artificial interpretation of who you think they should be. But when you're in a relationship with someone, you know what they're wanting to work on. You're knowing where they want to grow. And as you're in relationship, you have the opportunity to actually challenge and say, hey, I know that you and I have talked about growth in this area. Can I share something with you that I've been observing? Or can I share something with you that I saw? And the more that we can find relationships and be the sort of person that relates to others where we can celebrate and challenge, I think the better we are universally. So I would say deepen relationship would be my answer to the question. That's how you love someone as they are and maintain the hope for the conversion that they're on the path towards. And in relationship, we get to celebrate, which loves them as they are, and challenge them, which loves them as they can be.
1: I love that. Yeah, one of our missionary mindsets here at Damascus is to be toilet plungers. And it's because we have lots of toilets here at camp and all the middle schoolers. But I think that the component of toilet plunger that I love, that to have a toilet plunger mentality, is that I'm going to do the dirty work. And where I have found that to be the most challenging for me is I need to do the dirty work in a relationship, right? That it's like, oh, okay, there's actually, so that challenging is sometimes like, it's uncomfortable, right? And I think there is an element of like, what in this relationship of love I have, how am I going to approach this hard conversation to challenge someone to grow? And I think those often are the areas where it's like, okay, I've got to like get myself psyched up like before I like am with this person and say like, all right, like you don't want to do this. Your flesh is going to actually recoil and be nervous to actually name the areas that you want to challenge them in. But then once you name it and you actually do put forth that challenge, it can lead to breakthrough. Mm-hmm. And I think sometimes we're just so afraid that we want to love them where they're at, that we don't take the next step to actually push them to grow. And so maybe we sometimes accidentally error on the side of loving them where they're at without ever utilizing the relationship collateral that we have to challenge them.
0: Yeah, that's right. Well, I also, if I can just build off what you're saying, I wonder what you think about this too, Aaron, because I think you do this really well. But like, I think celebrating for some people is natural and some people work on it, because I think sometimes we can be just as uncomfortable celebrating people.
1: That's true.
0: Where it's like, I actually have just seen you as someone who's partnering with me and getting something done, and you frustrate me because you're a limitation to that sometimes. Mm-hmm. And so it can actually be hard sometimes to go, actually, every weakness, I think this is a truism. It probably doesn't carry into sin, but like almost every like natural strength or weakness you see in someone, it has a countervailing point. So like, someone that doesn't speak as confidently as you might want them to. It's mm-hmm. like, yeah, but they listen incredibly well. Or someone that is really able to articulate their thoughts, but they're not the best at listening entirely to what the person across from them is saying. You can see how like those have those dynamics. And yeah, I think that there are going to be those people. And I think more people, probably to your point, Dan, struggle with that challenge. But I also think it can be a struggle to celebrate. And so that's why as you deepen the relationship, you're practicing both of those areas. Mm-hmm. You know?
2: Two thoughts there. So the first is, I think it's a matter of discipline. So I've got to discipline myself to be willing to celebrate people. I know I've shared it, maybe it's been maybe a number of years since I've shared that on this show, but I made a commitment in prayer, and I've kept it for the most part, mm-hmm. right? At one point, a number of years back, that whenever the Lord prompts me with like thinking a generous thought about somebody or a petition about somebody, that I'm just going to pick up my phone and reach out to them and let them know.
0: Yeah.
2: Or if I'm in the room with them, I'm going to say something about it. And that commitment has created so many good opportunities to open that door. And again, it's a matter of building a discipline, because how many times do you engage in a conversation with somebody and they say something, you're like, oh, I was just thinking about that. Or gosh, that was on my mind 3 days ago. I wish I would have said something. And I've become more keenly aware of that since I made this discipline, because now when I catch myself saying that, I'm like, dang it, Lord, I was disobedient. I thought it, I should have said it, because I said I was going to say it and I didn't say it.
0: Yeah. Well, both of those things are just like, they're both the challenge point that you're talking about and the celebrate point that you're talking about, Aaron. They're like you said, they take discipline and intentionality, and it takes me getting outside of myself. And that can always be uncomfortable in some way, shape, or form. So it does just take me, and I think especially when you're involved with someone often. So if the person asking this is even asking about a spouse or something like that, how often can we go like, I'll just speak for me, how often can I go days or even weeks without like celebrating the things in my spouse that I'm taking for granted? It's like, oh my gosh, like who you are right now is awesome. And me and you both know that you're wanting to grow in areas, and you know I want to grow in areas, but like, mm-hmm. man, let me take the time to invest in this relationship so that we can celebrate and challenge each other mm-hmm. into the wholeness that we're pursuing.

0: Yeah, that's great. That's great. Let me toss in some two cents here.
1: So, tossing. I was ready to toss. I saw
2: the competition.
0: Sorry, yeah. I got you. I came for you. I love these conversations about evangelization because it's so tempting in the context of evangelization to make a person into an object rather than a human being. That when I evangelize people, like that makes it sound like evangelization is an activity that I perform on some object. Mm-hmm. Like, no, evangelization is a process of relationship that I engage in with another person. And we need to remind ourselves about that. Like the lost are not objects that need to be saved. Like the lost are people that we need to be in relationship with. And I think when it comes to loving another person as they are, while having hope for their conversion, the question is asked beautifully because it puts the process in proper orientation. As long as we maintain that orientation, I feel like we're in good shape. Like I need to be convicted that in loving the person as they are, that ultimately the fruit of that love is in fact evangelization. Why? Because I need to understand that what is evangelization? It's bringing someone into relationship with the Lord. Who is God? God, like the Holy Spirit, the person of love. My job is to bring the people I love into relationship with love, mm-hmm. is to bring the people that I love into an encounter with real and authentic love. And I think sometimes there's a fear or maybe a misunderstanding that in order to engage someone in relationship with God, I need to be the one responsible for sanding off all the rough edges in their life. And I need to be the one responsible for fixing all the issues that I see and for correcting all the sinful behaviors that I see. But like, do you know that it's the Lord's job to actually convict of those behaviors? It's our job to bring people into a relationship with the person of love. Mm-hmm. And I think, I don't know, there's a lot of nuance to how it is that I live that in the process of my life. And certainly there's challenge. Like, you know, I've had really, really hard conversations with people who are struggling with how do I love and support this family member who's engaging in a lifestyle choice very different from what I know to be true? Mm-hmm. How do I preach truth, but preach truth in love? I think there's all kinds of meaningful process that we have to go through to learn those skills and to discern those situations. But at the end of the day, like I need to remember my job is to remove every barrier to this person encountering the life-changing love of God.
2: Mm-hmm. Yeah.
0: And I can really trust and have faith that when that happens, that type of love is what transforms behavior.
1: Amen.
2: Yeah.
1: Yeah. I was trying to think when I first heard the question, Jack, can you repeat how it's said?
3: How do I love a person as they are while having a greater hope for their conversion?
1: Yeah. So I thought to myself, well, how did Jesus do that? And he just loved them where they are. Like, I think, as you're saying, Eric, it's a matter of love. And I'm going to love you here, and then I'm going to love you here, and then I'm going to love you here. Like, it's as the person is growing, and like every person is aiming to grow, right? No person is sitting stagnant. Like, very, very few people. Like, it just everyone is self-reflective and working towards bettering themselves. Not everyone, but the majority of people have goodwill.
2: They have something they're working towards. Whether it's oriented this way or that way is a different question, right?
1: So you could assume they also want their own good for themselves, and they want their own greatness for themselves. And so I'm just going to love you, period. And I think that it sounds like that's what you're saying, Aaron. Just like that, Jesus just loved the person in front of them, and then whenever they were in front of him again, he just loved them where they are. Mm-hmm. And that love in and of itself is what helped them grow.
0: Yeah, conversion. Yeah.
2: It did. Well, there is though in this, and we've all had this conversation, and I know you and I have had it most recently, Dan. It is a complicated thing. So I guess I'm just giving some credence to the person asking the question.
0: Of course, it
2: can be difficult sometimes to understand where the person ends and what they do begins. Does that make sense? So like I love people. I don't love like production. Like I love a person, mm-hmm. and a person isn't what they do. A person is who they are.
1: Yeah.
2: And so that's where it can sometimes get really tricky because you're like engaging. I also speak for me. I can engage with friends that I had way before I had the conversion that I had. And when I'm with them, it can be tricky sometimes because I'm trying to deepen the relationship like I talked about earlier. And it's like, oh man, do I challenge here? Do I sell? And again, not in like a wrestle. I give that to the Lord. I'm not speaking it as an anxiety because it's not that. But it is a complication of like, oh, I know you and I see what your heart is in this, but what you're doing from that heart, like that's not who you are, but you have it so tightly wound to who you are. And we fall into this all the time, even in the church, right? Like, I am what I do. Like, so I am my good works or whatever. Like, no, I'm a beloved son. And Lord, I give my life to you every day. Use me as you will, right? But it's hard. And maybe I'm just speaking, and you can comment if you're wrestling with the same thing or if you think that this is overblown. But I do think there's a real wrestle in the church when we use language like love the person.
0: Yeah.
2: With where they are and with what they do is. And
0: I agree.
2: How do you separate or keep together? Like, yeah.
1: Even the tension of like, how do I love, which means you're asking, well, what does love look like in this situation? Right. I know like a big part of what people struggle with is when they're friends with someone who's living a sexual lifestyle or lifestyle. Yeah. Some kind of a lifestyle that is against church teaching. And that's all of a sudden. And then that question becomes, well, how do I actually love? I remember when my dad was engaged, right? And to get remarried, and and it was like, oh my gosh, like, how do I love him in this? And you're like, you're really asking, well, what should I do in this complicated situation? And you know, I think it's really important that we have a relationship with the Holy Spirit. Because if you're looking for other people, you can look for advice on how to love in those tough situations, but you really need to have, you need to be rooted in the interior voice of God giving you instruction, because every situation is so nuanced that it's impossible to give direction on that, right? And the church doesn't give direction on how to pastorally relate to someone in a certain situation, right? That's not the goal of our moral teaching. It's like the moral teaching is meant to be the sidelines, if you will, the game field that we're playing in, but then how to care for people who are outside of those sidelines. It's a place of, man, I need to listen to God and allow him to speak to me on how I'm called to love this person in this given situation, which is challenging.
2: It is.
1: It's really challenging.
2: I completely agree with you, Dan. I know after I asked that question, Aaron, you had a response too. I think it's helpful. I think people that are listening, like, this is a real life thing. I think I think it could be so easy, like, as a podcast host to come out and go, here's the solution. The like here's where object is and subject is. And here's how it's like,
0: well, let me instead just pose my wrestle. Okay. Good. So, we've talked about on the show before that, like, there was a time in, each of our experiences in a different way where we heard the radical, miraculous ministry of Jesus from scripture. And we said, Lord, why am I not seeing, like, allow me to see this. And that type of faith has been transformative in the work that we do. And we are seeing, miraculous work in the way that we're engaging with, you know, through ministry and prayer. And praise God for that. When I look at Jesus and the way that Jesus loved, he didn't walk onto the scene, you know, more often than not, and say, oh, you dirty sinner, like, I'm gonna call out these terrible things that you did. But it was through a seeming relationship of complete acceptance, at least from what scripture tends to show us, that actually prompted a complete transformation of lifestyle. So the end result was a radical change of behavior, but that result came from an encounter with Jesus. And scripture at least doesn't give us the full account of, you know, what was the conversation that happened? Was there ever a conversation about, like, you know, I love you and I want to come eat at your house, but you know, that tax collecting stuff, like, that's really bad news. Mm-hmm. And we need to work that out. That's not what we see.
2: Well, it's never what he leads with.
0: What we see is just that there was a complete love without exception. And that love actually prompted the interior transformation of a person. Mm-hmm. And I've not experienced that kind of fruit come from the way that I or others love in the context of ministry.
1: Yeah.
0: And I wonder if we actually have the faith for that.
2: Yeah, that's a great question.
1: Well, Aaron, I love that you're saying that, because to eat in the house of a sinner was against Mosaic law.
2: Yeah.
1: You couldn't do that because they were unclean. And so, and eating was such a sign of community.
2: Fellowship.
1: Community. Yeah. So you were accepting their invitation.
2: You were a fellow with sinners.
1: Yeah, yeah. And so it was scandalous. It was almost as if Jesus loved in a way that was baffling, yeah. Right? And you don't see corrective words used or not. We could speculate with that, but his actions were definitely baffling.
2: Yeah.
1: And I think that, but they weren't always the same with every person. And I've been paying attention. And so there, it is Jesus ministers through the Holy Spirit. And so it is the,
2: just to the subject that's in front of him.
1: And so only the Holy Spirit can really guide us on how to love the individual in the way that they need loved. So there is no prescript of like, oh, you have to just love them in their sin, or, oh, you have to call them out on their sin. There's no prescript. It's what the Holy Spirit tells you to do in that relationship with that person.
2: And
0: I agree, Dan, except for the model that Jesus shows. And from what I perceive from the model that Jesus shows is things happened rapidly and he showed love in a moment and that love resulted in a conversion immediately.
2: I do. I agree.
0: I've just never seen that kind of love.
2: I completely agree with you. I actually gave a talk one time. It used different words than I used in my two cents, but like I called it cherished and challenged. Every time Jesus encounters someone, he cherishes the moment with them. Like he's in it. He sees them as they are. He does at the end though. Like imagine like even tax collectors, like at the end, what we see is his love transforms them. And then afterwards he says, go and sin no more. Like he gives this instruction, but it's always ascending out. Like, so it's always like at a,
1: but to be fair to Aaron's point, that isn't true. He doesn't always say go and sin. Only in one context does he say go and sin.
2: Doesn't he say it to Zacchaeus and then he says it to Bartimaeus and then he says it to the man at the
1: porticoes?
2: Okay,
1: maybe.
2: I don't know that to be true in my brain, the way I've memorized it. But the reason I'm saying it that way is because I think there is something about instructing the ignorant after they have a change of heart. Yeah. So like all I'm saying is like, I agree. And I don't claim to know the order, but when I called it that, it was because I used a few scripture verses and I might be wrong. So someone can fact check me. But
1: chances are.
3: Go and sin no more is from the lady in adultery.
1: But is there more?
3: I'm trying to find.
2: Yeah, I'm pretty sure there is, but regardless, like what he does unequivocally, he doesn't come in and challenge right away.
1: Yeah.
2: He cherishes, he loves, he sees conversion of heart, and then he instructs ascending forth. Like he'll say like—
0: unless you're a Pharisee, then you're screwed.
2: Yeah, then you're challenged. No, this is really good. I love it.
1: Yeah, what baffles me is when he doesn't challenge. That's what kind of baffles me. Of like, oh wait, he didn't say, you know, like that's what kind of gets me. Of like, okay,
2: does he ever just sit?
1: Yeah. That's what's been baffling me. Is like, oh, okay.
2: He doesn't send forth?
1: Not always.
2: Okay.
1: Is because in that situation, the conversion was
0: so evident.
2: Yeah.
1: All right, can I go?
2: Fair enough.
1: Woo! I'm going to throw this. Okay, my two cents. How do I try to love a person where they're at when I see that they're in a place where I want to move them forward? What I've learned to do is I ask the simple question of how can I help grow them closer into a relationship with God? And I know that does kind of seem strange, but it's a very good benchmark for me because every single person, whether they're an atheist or a devout Christian, it has the ability to take another step towards growing closer to God. And so as I'm dialoguing with them or as I'm relating to them, that's what I'm asking is like, what will help them move a little bit closer to God? And I have found sometimes people who are atheistic or agnostic, it's actually having conversations about the transcendentals, like having conversations with someone about, well, who do you need to forgive? And because forgiveness is of God. And so if I can help them move towards forgiveness, I'm helping them move or having a conversation with them about mercy and or a conversation about, hey, how could you grow in peace right now? I see that there's a lot of disturbance. How can you get peace in your heart right now? And so even with an atheist, I can move them closer to God because these attributes of God are God, right? Like God is peace. God is mercy. God is goodness. And so I'm helping put them in a direction towards him or even something simple of like people who I know are kind of agnostic, but or not serious Christians, like maybe just nominal. I will often ask them to pray for me when I'm going through a situation because it's I know they love me. So if I can ask them, hey, I'm going through this. Would you mind praying? My hope is that they will actually turn to God in prayer. And now all of a sudden they're taking the step towards prayer. And or in that situation where they're in their life, like if they're in a lifestyle sin, right? Maybe it's you're in college, you have some friends that are cohabitating. You're like, oh my gosh, am I going to go to them and tell them to like, hey, you're sinning and stop cohabiting? Maybe you don't feel called to do that. Maybe the step is, okay, how can I help my friend who's in a lifestyle sin? How can I help them grow closer to God? And when you get away from the action that you want to improve, and I think this is important, when you get away from the action that you want to improve to your core question being, how do I help improve their relationship with God? Then evangelization becomes very easy. And I think love becomes easier because now I'm no longer so concerned about their actions or their sinful behavior. I'm dealing with who they are today. And I'm asking, how do I help you grow closer to God? And if they're growing, and you could easily say, okay, yes, but if they cut that sin out of their life, then they're going to grow closer to God. But I think cutting sin out of your life is the manifest result of a relationship. So cutting sin is never going to happen unless I actually help improve the relationship. And as you said, Aaron, just let it's the Holy Spirit's job to convict them of sin and righteousness. And so help that relationship. And really, when I'm stressed about it, I often realize I'm looking at things that are of less importance than the intimacy with God. And so when I boil everything down to what is your current relationship with God and how do I help improve that, I'm able to take action regardless of what the circumstance is.
2: Yeah. That ties really well into what Aaron was saying too, Dan, mm-hmm. right? Like, I haven't seen that in my life. I haven't seen myself love in a moment so profoundly that I see someone like change their action. I'm just reflecting on yep. like, man, that's a real call on to me. If the one that I want to follow and be like is Jesus, like that is what we see regularly. And I looked up some of those verses I was quoting, and I think you guys are right. He's sending them out differently than how he sends out the woman caught in adultery, which is what you were saying, Jack, is like with Zacchaeus, he says like salvation has come to this house because this man repented and is going to pay back. But I think when I was saying cherish and challenge, like his presence challenged him into a lifestyle change. And then he's like, salvation mm-hmm. has come to this house. With Bartimaeus, he says, go your way. Your faith has saved you. So it's like, he's seeing conversion and mm-hmm. then he's challenging them to go from that place. And so you're right. It's not always sin no more, which again, that's worth sitting with. So if you're listening, that's worth sitting with. I'm just wrestling with like maybe we just stay here. I think like, if you're asking this question, it might be good to just know that this is a really good wrestle to have. Like it's a really good wrestle. It's a great question because mm-hmm. it at least shows that you're prioritizing the love of the person. That like you're a person who has fallen in love with Jesus and you know he's the way, the truth, and the life. And you know that he has a way that's better than any ways the world can offer us. And you want that for everyone in your life. But you also love that person. And mm-hmm. so it's this, I think it's a really good question. And I think it's worth wrestling with.
1: Can I give a little testimony and then I'll do a mission of the week after that?
2: Yeah, please.
1: When Aaron and I were in college, we had a friend who had been involved in our youth group and then had left youth group and stuff. And I was trying to figure out how to get her to come to our college prayer nights. And my invitations weren't necessarily working. And we went to a party that she was at, right? And we weren't really people who visited like college parties where mm-hmm. there's a bunch of like wildness and stuff. And we just went and we goofed off. We like made ourselves the goofs of this party. And I asked her, I said, I'll go to this party if you'll come to our prayer meeting. You know, it was kind of like, I'm going to go with you. And then will you come with us? And then she and her friends ended up coming to our prayer meeting as well. And it was like a profound conversion experience for her, where at that prayer meeting, she came back to the Lord, went to confession. She's like a religious sister now, like she actually wow. entered. And, but I think it was one of those, like, I think going to the party and entering into her way of life, if you will, it dismantled the frustration. Like I went where she, we
0: perceived
1: went.
0: Perceived judgment.
1: Yeah. There wasn't judgment. Thanks, Aaron. And I think it's a matter of eating. I think as Catholics, as Christians, we often just ask people to come to our stuff. And we're thinking, how do I get them into the church? As opposed to thinking, how can I bring the church to them? Yeah. And that's been like a big thing for me lately. I've been, we often in our evangelization mindset, we're like, how do I bring Jesus to others? Versus just saying, how can I discover Jesus in others? And there is when I'm like, okay, I'm going to go and discover Jesus in them. And I'm going to go into their way of life and be with them at their table, then invite them to my table. I think that's a different kind of ministry that we see modeled by Jesus, but not modeled by many in the church. And so for the mission of the week, I think it would be very simple of if there's a person you're trying to minister to and you've been trying to bring them along into the faith, ask yourself, what is their table? And how can I go sit with them at their table and be with them first and foremost at their table and take an action of that? And it could be as simple as like, oh, hey, I want to get kids to my youth group. Well, I'm going to go to their basketball game and cheer for them because what they care about matters. And then maybe I'll earn the right to invite them to my table as well.
2: I love that.
0: That party was pretty funny. It was a terrible experience.
2: Hey, but fruit, man.
0: There was a game of beer pong happening at the table.
2: Yeah.
0: At the party. And we must have been under 21. Either that or we were just refusing to drink.
1: I think we were just refusing to drink.
0: So,
2: in the context.
0: So we found a container of ancient bacon bits in the pantry.
1: They were like expired by 5 years plus.
2: They've been there for three different tenants.
1: Yeah.
0: So we played beer pong, and we said we'll play beer pong, but it's got to be bacon bits.
2: Bacon bits.
1: So there was no beer, it's just the bacon bits. And Aaron and I were going back and forth, and the whole party was freaking out because we were like chugging these bacon bits, and we're like each time like unable to like we're like falling to the ground like dying. Yeah, that was pretty good.
0: I want to pray for us today.
1: That's good.
0: Just along this topic, not about bacon bits, but
1: no.
0: I've never prayed in faith for that type of love, a love that transforms in a moment. Mm-hmm. And what I find myself struggling with, in this conversation, is that in every relationship that I can think of, where it's like I need to play the long game and I need to show them love. I'm measuring conversion, like success, encounter with Jesus, in months or years or decades. Mm-hmm. And I don't know if that's sufficient.
2: Yeah.
0: So I want to love
2: them doesn't mean that you have to journey with them for 20 years in that love.
0: Like yeah. Sometimes I mean, what if the Lord actually just wanted to do it and equip us with a love that we thought was impossible?
1: Yeah.
0: So that's what I'm going to pray for. I pray for you in the name of the Father and the Son and the Holy Spirit.
2: Amen.
0: Amen. God, we've seen you do the impossible things. And we've even here on this campus and through the ministries of Damascus, and certainly in the context of the church, like we are a church that believes miracles. And the way that you loved was miraculous. And Jesus, the way that you loved didn't just produce healings and signs and wonders. It produced the rapid and often immediate transformation of a person's life. And Jesus, I pray for a redemptive gift that you would offer to the church. And that as we listen today, that we would receive in faith from you the ability to love like you loved. And Lord, that you would just charge our love of one another to the point where it would prevent that immediate fruit. God, that we would be able to receive testimonies even here on this show of the way that, yeah, I loved. I went and sat in the bar or the gas station or the car or wherever the case may be. But this time it produced immediate transformation when a person looked at me in a different way and said, I need what you're carrying. So Lord, we receive that and we pray that you would give us the faith and the confidence to be able to trust you. Jesus, pray. Amen.
2: Amen.
0: Father, and the Son, and the Holy Spirit.
2: Amen. Friends, thanks for joining us. This has been Beyond Damascus, the show where encounter meets mission. We hope that you encountered Jesus through the conversation today, and we pray that you would join us on mission here this week. If you ever encounter questions that you have in the faith that are leaving you short of the mission you know you're called to, we would invite you to send those to us. You can send those to us in the comments here or at beyond@damascus.net. Last, but certainly not least, if this episode blessed you and you know someone in your life that might benefit from listening to episodes like this, share this with them and subscribe so this message can go further, faster. And we always want to remind you, and let me be the first to initiate this with us three, that mission makes sense. All right. Well, we had fun with that. God bless you guys. We'll see you next week.
0: You know what's amazing? No one's ever jumped the gun on the mission.
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0: July is dedicated as the month of devotion to the July is dedicated as the month of devotion to the precious blood of Jesus. 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
5: 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For that, we go all the way back to Jesus. He brought us God's reign, the way of justice and love, revealed in the Scriptures and in the Church. The U.S. Bishop's document, Forming Consciences for Faithful Citizenship, gives us four steps to take it from there.

0: after we hear Jesus' teaching, we receive it. 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For more, go to faithfulcitizenship.org.
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9: Welcome to Vatican Insider on a special weekend. Special for me because I'm spending it in Casa Gandolfo. I intend to be at the Angelus on Sunday with Pope Leo, who will be spending his last full day of vacation in the Apostolic Palace. For the past several weeks in the interview segment, I've been offering specials on the history of the Apostolic Palace in Castel Gandolfo, as well as the very celebrated Vatican Observatory, although the observatory officially in use now is on Mount Graham in Tucson, Arizona. This weekend, especially for those of you currently visiting Rome or who will be here in coming months, I offer another special I've prepared on the Scavi, the excavations in the Vatican that bring you to the tomb of St. Peter, which, as it happens, is directly under the center of the papal altar in St. Peter's Basilica. My Friday blog has all kinds of information on how to contact the Scavi, how to make reservations, and what the cost is per person, so read that as well. This all comes after the news, so now stay tuned for that. Some highlights of the week. Sunday, July 19th. Pope Leo's second full vacation weekend in Castel Gandolfo was marked by a concert Saturday evening in the courtyard of the Apostolic Palace, where he's been staying since July the 5th. There was also the Angelus with the faithful gathered in Liberty Square, and the Pope addressing them from the front entrance to the palace. Speaking after the concert, Leo said he was deeply moved. In these moments of beauty, we have truly been able to experience something great, entering what God intended in creation, namely beauty. We live in a world where beauty is lacking. There are so many problems: wars, conflict, hatred, violence, unemployment, many other difficulties. So an occasion like this is truly a great gift. Sunday at the Angelus, after reflecting on the day's gospel and reciting the Marian prayer, Leo XIV said, "We continue to follow with concern the events unfolding in various countries, torn apart by war and violence. Let us not forget those who are suffering and dying because of these conflicts, and let us add our constant prayers to the generous efforts for peace." Monday, July 20th, Pope Leo XIV visited the historic Abbey of Monte Cassino and its monastic community, and he prayed at the tomb of St. Benedict, entrusting to him his plea for peace in those regions of the world marked by bloodshed and conflict. The abbey was almost completely destroyed during the Battle of Monte Cassino in February 1944, when Allied forces mistakenly believed it was occupied by German troops. Rebuilt after the Second World War with funding from the Italian government, it was rededicated by Pope Paul VI in 1964. Today, a small Benedictine community remains in the abbey, which welcomes pilgrims and visitors from around the world. Also Monday, the Vatican announced that the Pope Leo XIV Sustainability Medal, a new international honor created by Villanova University to recognize outstanding leadership in sustainability and integral human development, will debut at the October 2026 Villanova International Sustainability Conference in Rome and at Castel Gandolfo. This will be presented by the Holy Father himself. And by the way, Leo received his Bachelor of Science degree in mathematics from Villanova University in 1977. Tuesday, July 21st, the Vatican Publishing House released a new book by Pope Leo entitled Disarmed and Disarming, Peace is a Gift. The volume brings together Pope Leo's addresses and reflections on peace since his election on May 8, 2025. The collection, which hits the bookshelves in Italian but will soon be available in English, opens with a previously unpublished text by the Pope. Wednesday, July 22nd. During a surprise morning excursion, Pope Leo XIV traveled by car from Castel Gandolfo to the Shrine of the Holy Trinity in Valle Pietra. Before visiting the monasteries of St. Benedict and St. Scholastica in Subiaco on the trip back to Castel Gandolfo. The Shrine of the Holy Trinity is a place of pilgrimage, attracting thousands of faithful who climb the mountain trails on foot, bearing banners at Pentecost and for the Feast of St. Anne on July 26th. The inner cave houses ancient frescoes, including a Byzantine image depicting the Holy Trinity as three identical figures of Christ. At the foot of the steps leading out of the shrine is the Chapel of St. Anne, carved out of living rock. Leo spent time in prayer before the revered fresco and greeted the faithful and the religious community. Later in Subiaco, the Holy Father visited the Monastery of St. Benedict and the Monastery of St. Scholastica, Benedict's twin sister. During his visit to the complex, Leo stopped for silent meditation before the 13th century fresco of St. Francis and, in the sacred cave of St. Benedict, kissed the knee of the statue of the saint, keeping with tradition. He then recited the Our Father with those present. The monastery and its shrine of the sacred cave have been considered one of the most significant places of Benedictine spirituality for almost 1,000 years. Also Wednesday, the Vatican published a letter from Pope Leo to the Conference of Major Superiors of Men in the United States as it celebrates its 70th anniversary during the 2026 National Assembly in Phoenix, Arizona. The Pope encouraged them to continue offering a united, joyful, and authentic witness to Christ in the various communities and apostolates where they serve. Thursday, July 23rd. In a telegram marking Italian President Sergio Mattarella's 85th birthday, Pope Leo XIV expressed his gratitude for the constant attention devoted to the ecclesial and social life of Italy, and he entrusted President Mattarella to the protection of the country's patron saints, Francis of Assisi and Catherine of Siena. Pope Leo had visited the Quirinale Palace, the Italian president's official residence, on October 14, 2025, where he delivered an address. Well, those are the news highlights of the week, but now, stay tuned for my special on the Vatican Scavi. And by the way, a reminder to tune in Sunday, the World Day of Grandparents and the Elderly, for Pope Leo's Angelus address.
10: Hi, this is Mike Aquilino with a few words about St. Jerome. Praised as the greatest Bible scholar in the ancient world, St. Jerome translated the Bible not just once, but several times. Breaking new ground, he promoted consecrated life for women and involved these women in his work.
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9: Welcome to what is normally the interview segment of Vatican Insider, but today is a VI special I've prepared on the famous Scavi inside Vatican City. I had a once-in-a-lifetime experience in 2013, and will share that with you now because it is directly related to the special I've created for today. Sunday, November 24th, 2013, was the Feast of Christ the King and the Papal Mass for the final day of the Year of Faith. That morning, the Vatican, in a momentous, historical, first-time-in-two-millennia occasion, offered the world a glimpse of relics, bone fragments, of St. Peter. Had nothing else happened that morning, just being in the presence of these relics would have been worth the hours spent in St. Peter's Square under gray, threatening skies and very cold temperatures. We'd had a week of rain, so at least no rain was one of the big blessings of the morning. The relics were contained in a small bronze casket bearing the inscription in Latin, Ex ossibus quae in Archibasilica Vaticanae hypogeo inventa beati Petri Apostoli esse putantur. That, of course, means remains found in the hypogeum of the Vatican Basilica and believed to be of the blessed Apostle Peter. Now, the reliquary was brought into St. Peter's Square in a simple procession, accompanied by flowers, candles, and song, about 9:45 a.m., 45 minutes before the start of Mass. It was placed on a pedestal at the front of the papal altar, the same pedestal used in canonization ceremonies to display relics of new saints. The reliquary, approximately 12 by 4 inches, was given as a gift to Pope Paul VI in 1971, and since that time has been kept in the private papal chapel in the Apostolic Palace. Initially, the reliquary was closed, but it was opened at the start of Mass. Only those at the altar, or a few cameramen well positioned in the square or atop the left-hand colonnade, could have seen inside the reliquary where, on an ivory-white cloth background, 8 bone fragments, about 2 to 3 centimeters each, were placed. Pope Francis incensed the relics along with the altar before Mass. After Mass, the reliquary, escorted by 2 Swiss guards and 2 Vatican gendarmes, was carried in procession back into the basilica and brought again to the Pope's private chapel. When you are just feet away from the bones, the remains of the first Pope, St. Peter, a man who lived, breathed, ate, fished, walked, and talked with Jesus 2,000 years ago, it's a mind-boggling moment. To come close to the actual burial place of St. Peter, you have to experience the Scavi. In fact, one of the most special visits you will make in the Eternal City, and possibly all of Italy, is to the Scavi in Vatican City. Scavi is the Italian word for excavation, and I'm referring to the pre-Constantine necropolis, the City of the Dead, the burial area beneath St. Peter's Basilica, a necropolis that brings us to the tomb of the first pope, St. Peter. Now, I mentioned Constantine, as he became the Western emperor in 312 and the sole Roman emperor in 324. Constantine was also the first emperor to adhere to Christianity. He issued an edict in February 313 that protected Christians in the empire, and he converted to Christianity on his deathbed in 337. Because of the extremely limited number of people allowed into the Scavi on a daily basis, reservations are given out on a first-come, first-served basis. I absolutely recommend you contact the Scavi office for tickets between 3 and 4 months prior to your arrival in Rome. Yes, 3 or 4 months before you arrive. Now get a paper and pen ready, because at the end of my presentation on the history of the Scavi and what you'll see, I'll let you know how to apply for tickets, what the limitations and regulations are, etc. For example, no photos are allowed. Now, much of what follows is information from a book on the Scavi by Pietro Zander of the Fabbrica di San Pietro, the Vatican office responsible for the Scavi tours. This 2009 volume is called The Necropolis Under St. Peter's Basilica in the Vatican. The Vatican necropolis, in fact, lies under Vatican City at depths varying between 5 and 12 meters, that is to say 16 to 40 feet, below St. Peter's Basilica. Known by their Italian name Scavi, the Vatican's archaeological excavations under St. Peter's in the years 1940 to 49 revealed part of a necropolis dating to imperial times. The work was undertaken at the request of Pope Pius XI, who wished to be buried as close as possible to Peter the Apostle. It's also home to the celebrated Tomb of the Iuli, J-U-L-I-I, which has been dated to the 3rd or 4th century. This tomb has a vaulted ceiling bearing a mosaic depicting Helios, the sun god, with an aureole riding in his chariot within a framework of vine leaves. Other mosaics in this tomb depict Jonah and the whale, the good shepherd carrying a lamb, and fishermen. Many interpret this as a Christian tomb. This tomb was first discovered in 1574 AD when workmen accidentally broke through the ceiling while conducting some floor alterations in the basilica, the new basilica that we see today. The inside was briefly explored and documented before the opening was sealed over once more. The necropolis was not originally one of the underground catacombs of Rome, but an open-air cemetery with tombs and mausolea. That's one of the forms of the plural of mausoleum. The Vatican necropolis or Scavi is not to be confused with the Vatican grottoes. That's an underground crypt area right beneath St. Peter's Basilica that is the final resting place of popes and royals. And the grottoes also have a number of small but very beautiful chapels that are highly requested by prelates for daily mass. The grottoes are located on the ground level of the old, that is to say the first, Constantinian Basilica. Now, the Vatican necropolis was originally a burial ground built on the southern slope of Vatican Hill, adjacent to the Circus of Caligula. In accordance with the Roman law, it was forbidden to bury the dead within the city walls. For this reason, burial grounds sprang up along the roads outside the city cemeteries. One of these streets, the Via Cornelia, ran north along the Vatican wall. Now, at the top of the circus that Caligula built in this area, an Egyptian obelisk had been placed. The obelisk had been there since ancient times. In 1586, it was moved from its original place by Domenico Fontana on the orders of Pope Sixtus V when St. Peter's Square was added. That obelisk is now in the center of St. Peter's Square, flanked by two fountains. A bronze plaque in the cobblestones marks the original location of the obelisk in Vatican City, just before you get to the current excavation or Scavi office entrance. According to tradition, the Apostle Peter was martyred in the year 64 or 67 during the reign of Emperor Nero. Now, Peter is said to be buried in the necropolis because of its proximity to the Circus of Nero, where he was martyred. After the Edict of Milan, the Emperor Constantine began construction of the first St. Peter's Church, also known as Old St. Peter's Basilica. At this time, the Roman necropolis was still in use. This is known because a coin was found inside an urn dating from 318 AD. During this time, the necropolis was protected by law and was untouchable. However, Emperor Constantine I decided to build a basilica that would be located just above the supposed grave of the Apostle Peter. To obtain the necessary amount of flat area for the construction, Emperor Constantine excavated part of the necropolis of the Vatican Hill. This caused the necropolis to be filled with soil and building debris, with the exception of St. Peter's tomb, which was preserved. The present basilica was built on the site of the first one. The Constantinian Basilica, with a nave, four aisles, and a courtyard, was completed in 349, about a dozen years after Constantine's death. For almost 12 centuries, it withstood the ravages of time, sacking by barbarians, and even some neglect, until Pope Julius II, who considered the church no longer safe, ordered a new basilica to be constructed. The cornerstone was laid on April 18, 1506. On November 18, 1626, exactly 1,300 years to the day the first basilica was dedicated, and 120 years after work had begun on the new basilica, Pope Urban VIII dedicated St. Peter's. In that century-plus interval, some of the greatest artists, architects, and sculptors known to mankind contributed to the design and building of the new majestic St. Peter's. You have Bernini, Bramante, Michelangelo, Raphael, San Gallo, Giacomo della Porta, Fontana and Maderno, to name but a few. By the way, here's an exceptional fact about the current basilica. If a plumb line is hung from the center of the basilica dome, it will extend down to the center of the papal altar and all the way down, ending at the very tomb of Peter. Now talk about precision in wanting to build the church over his burial site. The first excavations of the necropolis occurred from 1940 to 1949 during the pontificate of Pius XII. The purpose of these excavations was to locate the grave of St. Peter, which for centuries had been assumed to be beneath St. Peter's Basilica. A series of mausoleums were unearthed. The mausoleums were initially labeled with the Greek alphabet letters, Phi, Chi, and Psi. Later, Latin letters were used. First, the A mausoleum was built. In later years, in rapid succession, the mausoleums B, C, D, and E were built next to each other, followed by G and F. These seven mausolea were placed in a row, built as standalone buildings with different heights, and forming an approximately 32-meter-long, almost 100 feet, road. Only Mausoleum H from the second half of the second century deviates from the straight row because it had a pre-built atrium. By this time, the end of the second century, the circus was no longer in use. Thus, it was no longer an obstacle to the spread of the necropolis to the north. The circus at that time was already overbuilt with various tombs. A grave from the same time as the construction of Mausoleum H was found near the foundation of the obelisk. When the circus was eventually raised, to the already existing series of mausoleums was added another group, namely the mausoleums Z, X, and Y. From the end of the second century to the middle of the third, mausoleums were built along with various freestanding buildings. Now, mausoleums had been used by many generations and shared by several families. Archaeologists found about 120 burials in Mausoleum F and about 170 in Mausoleum H. An approximate calculation of the number of body and urn burials in the 22 excavated tombs yield a number of more than 1,000 funerals. This large number is due to the high infant mortality and low life expectancy in the second century. The field named P, Peter Campus, is the small area in which the suspected grave of the Apostle Peter is located. After his martyrdom in Nero's circus, Peter was, according to tradition, buried here. Some 100 years after the death of Peter, a shrine was erected over his grave. This shrine is adjacent to the so-called Red Wall. Immediately adjacent to the alleged grave of Peter, some other tombs were found. The arrangement of the graves suggests that the place of Peter's tomb was the site of some early veneration. The shrine, also called the Trophy of Gaius, is named for the theologian Gaius of Rome, who lived in Rome during the time of Pope Zephyrinus, from 198 to 217. The Greek term used by Gaius, tropion, usually means a monument or a trophy of victory. Eusebius, who was a great historian of Christianity, interpreted the quote 100 years later as an indication of honorific graves. On the right side of what is called the Trophy of Gaius is attached at right angles the so-called graffiti wall, named after the large number of Latin graffiti to be found there. During excavations in the grave, the mortal remains of the Apostle Peter were not found. There were, however, in a marble-lined hole of the graffiti wall, some human bones. Famed archaeologist Margherita Guarducci suggested that during the time of construction of the Constantinian Basilica, the remains of the Apostle Peter were removed from his original grave and placed in the opening. The archaeologist pointed to inscriptions in the wall behind the pillar monument, including the letters P-E-T-R space E-N-1, as the designation of Peter's relics. Other archaeological sites in Rome also have similar graffiti, suggesting that therein is a commemoration by Christians to Peter and Paul as martyrs. Now, following the discovery and subsequent scientific study of these bones, on June 26, 1968, Pope Paul VI claimed that the relics of St. Peter had been identified in a manner considered convincing. I've known many a pilgrim in Rome who's visited a catacomb or two and also went to the Scavi. Their conclusion? Hands down, the gold medal goes to the Scavi. Now, take your pen in hand if you want to make some notes on the practical side of visiting the Scavi. And by the way, I'll also put this on my blog as well, Jones Rome. Special visits to this necropolis beneath the basilica, where the tomb of St. Peter is located, are only possible following special permission from the Fabbrica di San Pietro. Visits are organized according to the schedule set by the excavation office. In order to preserve this exceptional historical archaeological site, and due to the limited premises around the venerated tomb of the Apostle Peter, only about 250 visitors per day are permitted to enter. Groups are composed of approximately 12 people and according to language. Only those who are 15 years or older will be admitted. No exceptions will be made. Each group is accompanied by a guide, especially trained by the Scavi office. The guided visit lasts about an hour and a half. However you have envisioned catacombs, via photos or perhaps a personal tour, the Scavi are similar. Narrow, winding corridors, small spaces, walls with niches, the mausolea, etc. On its website, the Scavi office informs all visitors to the necropolis that environmental conditions will be different underground, with possible increase of temperature and humidity. Those who suffer specific and serious physical problems that could be affected by those conditions, including claustrophobia, should not visit. Requests may be submitted in written form by sending a message to Scavi, S-C-A-V-I, at fsp.va. You may also fax or visit the Scavi office in person, and I'll put that on my blog. Following are some Scavi regulations during the visits. Arrive at the excavation office at least 10 minutes before the scheduled time of the visit. Clothing should be appropriate for a sacred place. Long trousers, slacks, jeans for men. Dresses that reach below the knees or trousers, slacks, and jeans for women. In any case, knees and shoulders must be covered. Tickets are €13 per person. The following objects are absolutely prohibited during the visit. Luggage, large bags, backpacks, and cameras. No photos or videos are allowed ever. Now, these and similar objects must be deposited before reaching the office. A deposit area free of charge for these objects is available to the right of the facade of the basilica at ground level, just before the stairs going up to the basilica entrance. And the objects deposited are supervised by their staff. Above all, enjoy. The Scavi visit is totally unique. Many people have told me they have exited a Scavi visit not only a more knowledgeable person, but a changed person. So go for it.
7: For
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1: 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How many times have you heard someone talk about how important it is to be progressive? Have you ever asked them what they mean by that? 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My goal is to get to heaven and to help others get there too. 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
6: We want to invite you to pray the rosary with us. The rosary is many things, but perhaps the best way to think about the rosary is to think about it as a spiritual place, as an invisible chapel that you can enter into even in a busy time of life. And in a place like this, to enter into silence, to prayerfulness, and to follow the events of the life of our Lord Jesus Christ as they must have been seen by the eyes of his mother. We celebrate the rosary with Mary, but of course that means we celebrate it with Jesus. And we look on him in the mysteries of grace and salvation as his mother and Joseph and the apostles must have seen these events. So quietly enter into your own spirit and join us as we offer the rosary to God in honor of Christ and his mother.

The first five decades of the Rosary are called the joyful mysteries. They're called joyful because they represent the early events in the life of Christ and the joy that his mother

0: would have had at these events. In the name of the Father, and of the Son, and of the Holy Spirit. Amen. I believe in God, the Father Almighty, creator of heaven and earth, and in Jesus Christ, his only Son, our Lord, who was conceived by the Holy Spirit, born of the Virgin Mary, suffered under Pontius Pilate, was crucified, died, and was buried. He descended into hell. The third day he rose again from the dead, and he ascended into heaven, and is seated at the right hand of God, the Father Almighty, from whence he shall come to judge the living and the dead.
1: I believe in the Holy Spirit, the Holy Catholic Church, the communion of saints, the forgiveness of sins, the resurrection of the body, and life everlasting. Amen.
0: Our Father, who art in heaven, hallowed be thy name. Thy kingdom come, thy will be done, on earth as it is in heaven.
1: Give us this day our daily bread, and forgive us our trespasses, as we forgive those who trespass against us. And lead us not into temptation, but deliver us from evil. Amen.
0: Let us offer the next three Aves, that we will have an increase of faith, hope, and love. Hail Mary, full of grace, the Lord is with thee. Blessed art thou amongst women, and blessed is the fruit of thy womb, Jesus.
1: Holy Mary, Mother of God, pray for us sinners, now and at the hour of our death. Amen.
0: Hail Mary, full of grace, the Lord is with thee. Blessed art thou amongst women, and blessed is the fruit of thy womb, Jesus.
1: Holy Mary, Mother of God, pray for us sinners, now and at the hour of our death. Amen.
0: Hail Mary, full of grace, the Lord is with thee. Blessed art thou amongst women, and blessed is the fruit of thy womb, Jesus.
1: Holy Mary, Mother of God, pray for us sinners, now and at the hour of our death. Amen.
0: Glory be to the Father, and to the Son, and to the Holy Spirit.
1: As it was in the beginning, is now, and ever shall be, world without end. Amen.

0: first joyful mystery, the Annunciation by the angel to Mary that she will be the mother of Emmanuel. Our Father, who art in heaven, hallowed be thy name. Thy kingdom come, thy will be done, on earth as it is in heaven.
1: Give us this day our daily bread, and forgive us our trespasses, as we forgive those who trespass against us. And lead us not into temptation, but deliver us from evil. Amen.
0: Hail Mary, full of grace, the Lord is with thee. Blessed art thou amongst women, and blessed is the fruit of thy womb, Jesus.
1: Holy Mary, Mother of God, pray for us sinners, now and at the hour of our death. Amen.
0: Hail Mary, full of grace, the Lord is with thee. Blessed art thou amongst women, and blessed is the fruit of thy womb, Jesus.
1: Holy Mary, Mother of God, pray for us sinners, now and at the hour of our death. Amen.
0: Hail Mary, full of grace, the Lord is with thee. Blessed art thou amongst women, and blessed is the fruit of thy womb, Jesus.
1: Holy Mary, Mother of God, pray for us sinners, now and at the hour of our death. Amen.
0: Hail Mary, full of grace, the Lord is with thee. Blessed art thou amongst women, and blessed is the fruit of thy womb, Jesus.
1: Holy Mary, Mother of God, pray for us sinners, now and at the hour of our death. Amen.
0: Hail Mary, full of grace, the Lord is with thee. Blessed art thou amongst women, and blessed is the fruit of thy womb, Jesus.
1: Holy Mary, Mother of God, pray for us sinners, now and at the hour of our death. Amen.
0: Hail Mary, full of grace, the Lord is with thee. Blessed art thou amongst women, and blessed is the fruit of thy womb, Jesus.
1: Holy Mary, Mother of God, pray for us sinners, now and at the hour of our death. Amen.
0: Hail Mary, full of grace, the Lord is with thee. Blessed art thou amongst women, and blessed is the fruit of thy womb, Jesus.
1: Holy Mary, Mother of God, pray for us sinners, now and at the hour of our death. Amen.
0: Hail Mary, full of grace, the Lord is with thee. Blessed art thou amongst women, and blessed is the fruit of thy womb, Jesus.
1: Holy Mary, Mother of God, pray for us sinners, now and at the hour of our death. Amen.
0: Hail Mary, full of grace, the Lord is with thee. Blessed art thou amongst women, and blessed is the fruit of thy womb, Jesus.
1: Holy Mary, Mother of God, pray for us sinners, now and at the hour of our death. Amen.
0: Hail Mary, full of grace, the Lord is with thee. Blessed art thou amongst women, and blessed is the fruit of thy womb, Jesus.
1: Holy Mary, Mother of God, pray for us sinners, now and at the hour of our death. Amen.
0: Glory be to the Father, and to the Son, and to the Holy Spirit.
1: As it was in the beginning, is now, and ever shall be, world without end. Amen.
0: O my Jesus,
1: forgive us our sins.
0: Save us from the fires of hell.
1: Bring all souls to heaven, especially those in most need of thy mercy.
0: The second joyful mystery, the visitation of our Blessed Lady to Elizabeth and to the child in her womb, John the Baptist. Our Father, who art in heaven, hallowed be thy name. Thy kingdom come, thy will be done, on earth as it is in heaven.
1: Give us this day our daily bread, and forgive us our trespasses, as we forgive those who trespass against us. And lead us not into temptation, but deliver us from evil. Amen.
0: Hail Mary, full of grace, the Lord is with thee. Blessed art thou amongst women, and blessed is the fruit of thy womb, Jesus.
1: Holy Mary, Mother of God, pray for us sinners, now and at the hour of our death. Amen.
0: Hail Mary, full of grace, the Lord is with thee. Blessed art thou amongst women, and blessed is the fruit of thy womb, Jesus.
1: Holy Mary, Mother of God, pray for us sinners, now and at the hour of our death. Amen.
0: Hail Mary, full of grace, the Lord is with thee. Blessed art thou amongst women, and blessed is the fruit of thy womb, Jesus.
1: Holy Mary, Mother of God, pray for us sinners, now and at the hour of our death. Amen.
0: Hail Mary, full of grace, the Lord is with thee. Blessed art thou amongst women, and blessed is the fruit of thy womb, Jesus.
1: Holy Mary, Mother of God, pray for us sinners now and at the hour of our death. Amen.
0: Hail Mary, full of grace, the Lord is with thee. Blessed art thou amongst women, and blessed is the fruit of thy womb, Jesus.
1: Holy Mary, Mother of God, pray for us sinners, now and at the hour of our death. Amen.
0: Hail Mary, full of grace, the Lord is with thee. Blessed art thou amongst women, and blessed is the fruit of thy womb, Jesus.
1: Holy Mary, Mother of God, pray for us sinners, now and at the hour of our death. Amen.
0: Hail Mary, full of grace, the Lord is with thee. Blessed art thou amongst women, and blessed is the fruit of thy womb, Jesus.
1: Holy Mary, Mother of God, pray for us sinners, now and at the hour of our death. Amen.
0: Hail Mary, full of grace, the Lord is with thee. Blessed art thou amongst women, and blessed is the fruit of thy womb, Jesus.
1: Holy Mary, Mother of God, pray for us sinners, now and at the hour of our death. Amen.
0: Hail Mary, full of grace, the Lord is with thee. Blessed art thou amongst women, and blessed is the fruit of thy womb, Jesus.
1: Holy Mary, Mother of God, pray for us sinners, now and at the hour of our death. Amen.
0: Hail Mary, full of grace, the Lord is with thee. Blessed art thou amongst women, and blessed is the fruit of thy womb, Jesus.
1: Holy Mary, Mother of God, pray for us sinners, now and at the hour of our death. Amen.
0: Hail Mary, full of grace, the Lord is with thee. Blessed art thou amongst women, and blessed is the fruit of thy womb, Jesus.
1: Holy Mary, Mother of God, pray for us sinners, now and at the hour of our death. Amen.
0: Glory be to the Father, and to the Son, and to the Holy Spirit.
1: As it was in the beginning, is now, and ever shall be, world without end. Amen.
0: O my Jesus, forgive us our sins. Save us from the fires of hell. Bring all souls to heaven, especially those in most need of thy mercy. The third joyful mystery, the birth of our divine Savior. The birth of Jesus is filled with joy. The joy of the angels, the joy of the shepherds, the joy of the Magi. But it happens in such strange circumstances. She laid him in a manger because there was no room for them in the inn. How important it is for us to remember that God chose that his son would be poor, that he would be very poor, that he would be poor all of his life. There are two things we need to think about. First of all, that according to his own words, what we do for the poor, we do for him. And secondly, that we ourselves must not be attached to worldly things and invested in seeking and getting things that make us comfortable. Our Father, who art in heaven, hallowed be thy name. Thy kingdom come, thy will be done, on earth as it is in heaven.
1: Give us this day our daily bread, and forgive us our trespasses, as we forgive those who trespass against us. And lead us not into temptation, but deliver us from evil. Amen.
0: Hail Mary, full of grace, the Lord is with thee. Blessed art thou amongst women, and blessed is the fruit of thy womb, Jesus.
1: Holy Mary, Mother of God, pray for us sinners, now and at the hour of our death. Amen.
0: Hail Mary, full of grace, the Lord is with thee. Blessed art thou amongst women, and blessed is the fruit of thy womb, Jesus.
1: Holy Mary, Mother of God, pray for us sinners, now and at the hour of our death. Amen.
0: Hail Mary, full of grace, the Lord is with thee. Blessed art thou amongst women, and blessed is the fruit of thy womb, Jesus.
1: Holy Mary, Mother of God, pray for us sinners, now and at the hour of our death. Amen.
0: Hail Mary, full of grace, the Lord is with thee. Blessed art thou amongst women, and blessed is the fruit of thy womb, Jesus.
1: Holy Mary, Mother of God, pray for us sinners, now and at the hour of our death. Amen.
0: Hail Mary, full of grace, the Lord is with thee. Blessed art thou amongst women, and blessed is the fruit of thy womb, Jesus.
1: Holy Mary, Mother of God, pray for us sinners, now and at the hour of our death. Amen.
0: Hail Mary, full of grace, the Lord is with thee. Blessed art thou amongst women, and blessed is the fruit of thy womb, Jesus.
1: Holy Mary, Mother of God, pray for us sinners, now and at the hour of our death. Amen.
0: Hail Mary, full of grace, the Lord is with thee. Blessed art thou amongst women, and blessed is the fruit of thy womb, Jesus.
1: Holy Mary, Mother of God, pray for us sinners, now and at the hour of our death. Amen.
0: Hail Mary, full of grace, the Lord is with thee. Blessed art thou amongst women, and blessed is the fruit of thy womb, Jesus.
1: Holy Mary, Mother of God, pray for us sinners now and at the hour of our death. Amen.
0: Hail Mary, full of grace, the Lord is with thee. Blessed art thou amongst women, and blessed is the fruit of thy womb, Jesus.
1: Holy Mary, Mother of God, pray for us sinners now and at the hour of our death. Amen.
0: Hail Mary, full of grace, the Lord is with thee. Blessed art thou amongst women, and blessed is the fruit of thy womb, Jesus.
1: Holy Mary, Mother of God, pray for us sinners, now and at the hour of our death. Amen.
0: Glory be to the Father, and to the Son, and to the Holy Spirit.
1: As it was in the beginning, is now, and ever shall be, world without end. Amen.
0: O my Jesus, forgive us our sins. Save us from the fires of hell. Bring all souls to heaven, especially those in most need of thy mercy. The fourth joyful mystery, the presentation of the Christ child in the temple by Mary and Joseph. Our Father, who art in heaven, hallowed be thy name. Thy kingdom come, thy will be done, on earth as it is in heaven.
1: Give us this day our daily bread, and forgive us our trespasses, as we forgive those who trespass against us. And lead us not into temptation, but deliver us from evil. Amen.
0: Hail Mary, full of grace, the Lord is with thee. Blessed art thou amongst women, and blessed is the fruit of thy womb, Jesus.
1: Holy Mary, Mother of God, pray for us sinners, now and at the hour of our death. Amen.
0: Hail Mary, full of grace, the Lord is with thee. Blessed art thou amongst women, and blessed is the fruit of thy womb, Jesus.
1: Holy Mary, Mother of God, pray for us sinners, now and at the hour of our death. Amen.
0: Hail Mary, full of grace, the Lord is with thee. Blessed art thou amongst women, and blessed is the fruit of thy womb, Jesus.
1: Holy Mary, Mother of God, pray for us sinners, now and at the hour of our death. Amen.
0: Hail Mary, full of grace, the Lord is with thee. Blessed art thou amongst women, and blessed is the fruit of thy womb, Jesus.
1: Holy Mary, Mother of God, pray for us sinners, now and at the hour of our death. Amen.
0: Hail Mary, full of grace, the Lord is with thee. Blessed art thou amongst women, and blessed is the fruit of thy womb, Jesus.
1: Holy Mary, Mother of God, pray for us sinners, now and at the hour of our death. Amen.
0: Hail Mary, full of grace, the Lord is with thee. Blessed art thou amongst women, and blessed is the fruit of thy womb, Jesus.
1: Holy Mary, Mother of God, pray for us sinners, now and at the hour of our death. Amen.
0: Hail Mary, full of grace, the Lord is with thee. Blessed art thou amongst women, and blessed is the fruit of thy womb, Jesus.
1: Holy Mary, Mother of God, pray for us sinners, now and at the hour of our death. Amen.
0: Hail Mary, full of grace, the Lord is with thee. Blessed art thou amongst women, and blessed is the fruit of thy womb, Jesus.
1: Holy Mary, Mother of God, pray for us sinners, now and at the hour of our death. Amen.
0: Hail Mary, full of grace, the Lord is with thee. Blessed art thou amongst women, and blessed is the fruit of thy womb, Jesus.
1: Holy Mary, Mother of God, pray for us sinners, now and at the hour of our death. Amen.
0: Hail Mary, full of grace, the Lord is with thee. Blessed art thou amongst women, and blessed is the fruit of thy womb, Jesus.
1: Holy Mary, Mother of God, pray for us sinners, now and at the hour of our death. Amen.
0: Glory be to the Father, and to the Son, and to the Holy Spirit.
1: As it was in the beginning, is now, and ever shall be, world without end. Amen.
0: O my Jesus,
1: forgive us our sins.
0: Save us from the fires of hell.
1: Bring all souls to heaven, especially those in most need of thy mercy.
0: The fifth joyful mystery, the finding of the child Jesus in the temple. Our Father, who art in heaven, hallowed be thy name. Thy kingdom come, thy will be done, on earth as it is in heaven.
1: Give us this day our daily bread, and forgive us our trespasses, as we forgive those who trespass against us. And lead us not into temptation, but deliver us from evil. Amen.
0: Hail Mary, full of grace, the Lord is with thee. Blessed art thou amongst women, and blessed is the fruit of thy womb, Jesus.
1: Holy Mary, Mother of God, pray for us sinners, now and at the hour of our death. Amen.
0: Hail Mary, full of grace, the Lord is with thee. Blessed art thou amongst women, and blessed is the fruit of thy womb, Jesus.
1: Holy Mary, Mother of God, pray for us sinners, now and at the hour of our death. Amen.
0: Hail Mary, full of grace, the Lord is with thee. Blessed art thou amongst women, and blessed is the fruit of thy womb, Jesus.
1: Holy Mary, Mother of God, pray for us sinners, now and at the hour of our death. Amen.
0: Hail Mary, full of grace, the Lord is with thee. Blessed art thou amongst women, and blessed is the fruit of thy womb, Jesus.
1: Holy Mary, Mother of God, pray for us sinners, now and at the hour of our death. Amen.
0: Hail Mary, full of grace, the Lord is with thee. Blessed art thou amongst women, and blessed is the fruit of thy womb, Jesus.
1: Holy Mary, Mother of God, pray for us sinners, now and at the hour of our death. Amen.
0: Hail Mary, full of grace, the Lord is with thee. Blessed art thou amongst women, and blessed is the fruit of thy womb, Jesus.
1: Holy Mary, Mother of God, pray for us sinners, now and at the hour of our death. Amen.
0: Hail Mary, full of grace, the Lord is with thee. Blessed art thou amongst women, and blessed is the fruit of thy womb, Jesus.
1: Holy Mary, Mother of God, pray for us sinners, now and at the hour of our death. Amen.
0: Hail Mary, full of grace, the Lord is with thee. Blessed art thou amongst women, and blessed is the fruit of thy womb, Jesus.
1: Holy Mary, Mother of God, pray for us sinners, now and at the hour of our death. Amen.
0: Hail Mary, full of grace, the Lord is with thee. Blessed art thou amongst women, and blessed is the fruit of thy womb, Jesus.
1: Holy Mary, Mother of God, pray for us sinners, now and at the hour of our death. Amen.
0: Hail Mary, full of grace, the Lord is with thee. Blessed art thou amongst women, and blessed is the fruit of thy womb, Jesus.
1: Holy Mary, Mother of God, pray for us sinners, now and at the hour of our death. Amen.
0: Glory be to the Father, and to the Son, and to the Holy Spirit.
1: As it was in the beginning, is now, and ever shall be, world without end. Amen.
0: O my Jesus, forgive us our sins, save us from the fires of hell.
1: Bring all souls to heaven, especially those in most need of thy mercy.
0: Hail, Holy Queen, Mother of mercy, our life, our sweetness, and our hope. To thee do we cry, poor banished children of Eve. To thee do we send up our sighs, mourning and weeping in this valley of tears. Turn then, most gracious Advocate, thine eyes of mercy toward us, and after this our exile, show unto us the blessed fruit of thy womb, Jesus. O clement, O loving, O sweet Virgin Mary, pray for us, O Holy Mother of God,
1: that we may be made worthy of the promises of Christ.
0: Let us pray. O God, whose only begotten Son, by his life, death, and resurrection, has purchased for us the rewards of eternal life, grant, we beseech thee, that meditating on these mysteries of the Most Holy Rosary of the Blessed Virgin Mary, we may imitate what they contain and obtain what they promise, through the same Christ our Lord. Amen. May the divine assistance remain always with us, and may the souls of the faithful departed, through the mercy of God, rest in peace. Amen. May the Holy Virgin bless you with her loving child, this day and forever. In the name of the Father, and of the Son, and of the Holy Spirit. Amen.
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8: This is a Papal Minute.
9: After the death of Pope Nicholas IV in 1292, the papal throne was vacant for more than 2 years. Unable to elect a pope, the cardinals sought a compromise candidate and came upon Pietro de Mironi, an 80-year-old hermit living in the hills of Abruzzi. A saintly man, he spent much of his life residing in a cave while living a life of prayer, labor, and fasting. One day in 1294, Pietro beheld the amazing spectacle of a multitude of dignitaries, monks, and laymen ascending his mountain to inform him of his election as pope. Pietro heard the news in tears, but after prayer, he eventually accepted the papacy, choosing the name Celestine V. As pope, Celestine was loved by many, but was totally unprepared to deal with the political nature of the medieval papacy. He resigned after 5 months. This has been a Papal Minute.
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11: 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Father Mike shares a wake-up call in Isaiah, and he also explains who the prophet of Baruch is.
12: Hi, my name is Father Mike Schmitz, and you're listening to the Bible in a Year, where we encounter God's voice and live life through the lens of Scripture. Using the Great Adventure Bible Timeline, we'll read all the way from Genesis to Revelation, discovering how the story of salvation unfolds and how we fit into that story today. The Great Adventure Bible Timeline was developed by Jeff Cavins and is provided by Ascension, who produced and funded this program. It is day 206, and we're reading from Isaiah chapters 32 and 33. Also, Baruch. Baruch is also one of those seven deuterocanonical books that, if you have only read Protestant Bibles, where Martin Luther had taken out those seven extra, well, they're extra to you. But for us as Catholics, they are part of the canon. And for the Orthodox, they're part of the canon. For the first Christians, they're part of the canon. So we're going to read and hear from the prophet Baruch chapter 1 and 2, as well as Proverbs 11, verses 17 through 20. The book of the prophet Isaiah, chapter 32, reign of righteousness and justice. Behold, a king will reign in righteousness, and princes will rule in justice. Each will be like a hiding place from the wind, a covert from the tempest, like streams of water in a dry place, like the shade of a great rock in a weary land. Then the eyes of those who will see will not be closed, and the ears of those who hear will listen. The mind of the rash will have good judgment, and the tongue of the stammerers will speak readily and distinctly. The fool will no more be called noble, nor the knave said to be honorable. For the fool speaks folly, and his mind plots iniquity, to practice ungodliness, to utter error concerning the Lord, to leave the craving of the hungry unsatisfied, and to deprive the thirsty of drink. The knaveries of the knave are evil. He devises wicked devices to ruin the poor with lying words, even when the plea of the needy is right. But he who is noble devises noble things, and by noble things he stands. Rise up, you women who are at ease. Hear my voice. You complacent daughters, give ear to my speech. In little more than a year, you will shudder, you complacent women. For the vintage will fail. The fruit harvest will not come. Tremble, you women who are at ease. Shudder, you complacent ones, strip and make yourselves bare, and put sackcloth upon your loins. Beat upon your breasts for the pleasant fields, for the fruitful vine, for the soil of my people growing up in thorns and briars. Yes, for all the joyous houses in the joyful city. For the palace will be forsaken, the populous city deserted. The hill and the watchtower will become dens forever, a joy of wild donkeys, a pasture of flocks, until the Spirit is poured upon us from on high, and the wilderness becomes a fruitful field, and the fruitful field is deemed a forest. Then justice will dwell in the wilderness, and righteousness abide in the fruitful field, and the effect of righteousness will be peace, and the result of righteousness quietness and trust forever. My people will abide in a peaceful habitation, in secure dwellings, and in quiet resting places, and the forest will utterly go down, and the city will be utterly laid low. Happy are you who sow beside all waters, who let the feet of the ox and the donkey range free. Chapter 33, a prophecy of deliverance. The Lord, the majestic King. Woe to you, destroyer, who yourself have not been destroyed. You treacherous one, with whom none has dealt treacherously. When you have ceased to destroy, you will be destroyed, and when you have made an end of dealing treacherously, you will be dealt with treacherously. O Lord, be gracious to us. We wait for you. Be our arm every morning, our salvation in the time of trouble. At the thunderous noise, peoples flee. At the lifting up of yourself, nations are scattered, and spoil is gathered as the caterpillar gathers. As locusts leap, men leap upon it. The Lord is exalted, for he dwells on high. He will fill Zion with justice and righteousness, and he will be the stability of your times, abundance of salvation, wisdom, and knowledge. The fear of the Lord is his treasure. Behold, the valiant ones cry out. The envoys of peace weep bitterly. The highways lie waste. The wayfaring man ceases. Covenants are broken. Witnesses are despised. There is no regard for man. The land mourns and languishes. Lebanon is confounded and withers away. Sharon is like a desert, and Bashan and Carmel shake off their leaves. Now I will arise, says the Lord. Now I will lift myself up. Now I will be exalted. You conceived chaff. You bring forth stubble. Your breath is a fire that will consume you, and the peoples will be burned as if burned to lime, like thorns cut down that are burned in the fire. Hear, you who are far off, what I have done, and you who are near, acknowledge my might. The sinners in Zion are afraid. Trembling has seized the godless. Who among us can dwell with the devouring fire? Who among us can dwell with the everlasting burnings? He who walks righteously and speaks uprightly, who despises the gain of oppressions, who shakes his hands lest they hold a bribe, who stops his ears from hearing of bloodshed and shuts his eyes from looking upon evil. He will dwell on the heights. His place of defense will be the fortresses of rocks. His bread will be given him. His water will be sure. Your eyes will see the king in his beauty. They will behold a land that stretches afar. Your mind will muse on the terror. Where is he who counted? Where is he who weighed the tribute? Where is he who counted the towers? You will see no more the insolent people, the people of an obscure speech which you cannot comprehend, stammering in a tongue which you cannot understand. Look upon Zion, the city of our appointed feasts. Your eyes will see Jerusalem, a quiet habitation, an immovable tent, whose stakes will never be plucked up, nor will any of its cords be broken. But there, the Lord in majesty will be for us a place of broad rivers and streams, where no galley with oars can go, nor stately ship can pass. For the Lord is our judge. The Lord is our ruler. The Lord is our king. He will save us. Your tackle hangs loose. It cannot hold the mast firm in its place or keep the sail spread out. Then prey and spoil in abundance will be divided. Even the lame will take the prey. And no inhabitant will say, I am sick. For people who dwell there will be forgiven their iniquity. The Book of Baruch, Chapter 1, Baruch and the Jews of Babylon. These are the words of the book which Baruch, the son of Neriah, son of Maaseiah, son of Zedekiah, son of Hasadiah, son of Hilkiah, wrote in Babylon in the fifth year on the seventh day of the month, at the time when the Chaldeans took Jerusalem and burned it with fire. And Baruch read the words of this book in the hearing of Jeconiah, the son of Jehoiakim, king of Judah, and in the hearing of all the people who came to hear the book, and in the hearing of the mighty men and the princes, and in the hearing of the elders, and in the hearing of all the people, small and great, all who dwelt in Babylon by the river Sud. Then they wept, and fasted, and prayed before the Lord. And they collected money, each giving what he could, and they sent it to Jerusalem, to Jehoiakim the high priest, the son of Hilkiah, son of Shallum, and to the priests, and to all the people who were present with him in Jerusalem. At the same time, on the tenth day of Sivan, Baruch took the vessels of the house of the Lord, which had been carried away from the temple, to return them to the land of Judah, the silver vessels which Zedekiah, the son of Josiah, king of Judah, had made after Nebuchadnezzar, king of Babylon, had carried away from Jerusalem Jeconiah and the princes and the prisoners and the mighty men and the people of the land, and brought them to Babylon. A letter to Jerusalem. And they said, herewith we send you money. So buy with the money burnt offerings and sin offerings and incense, and prepare a cereal offering, and offer them upon the altar of the Lord our God. And pray for the life of Nebuchadnezzar, king of Babylon, and for the life of Belshazzar, his son, that their days on earth may be like the days of heaven. And the Lord will give us strength, and he will give light to our eyes, and we shall live under the protection of Nebuchadnezzar, king of Babylon, and under the protection of Belshazzar, his son. And we shall serve them many days and find favor in their sight. And pray for us to the Lord our God. For we have sinned against the Lord our God, and to this day the anger of the Lord and his wrath have not turned away from us. And you shall read this book which we are sending you, to make your confession in the house of the Lord on the days of the feasts and at appointed seasons. Confession of Sins. And you shall say, righteousness belongs to the Lord our God, but confusion of face as at this day to us, to the men of Judah, to the inhabitants of Jerusalem, and to our kings and our princes and our priests and our prophets and our fathers, because we have sinned before the Lord and have disobeyed him and have not heeded the voice of the Lord our God to walk in the statutes of the Lord which he set before us. From the day when the Lord brought our fathers out of the land of Egypt until today, we have been disobedient to the Lord our God, and we have been negligent in not heeding his voice. So to this day, there have clung to us the calamities and the curse which the Lord declared through Moses his servant at that time when he brought our fathers out of the land of Egypt to give to us a land flowing with milk and honey. we did not heed the voice of the Lord our God in all the words of the prophets whom he sent to us, but we each followed the intent of his own wicked heart by serving other gods and doing what is evil in the sight of the Lord our God. Chapter 2. So the Lord confirmed his word, which he spoke against us, and against our judges who judged Israel, and against our kings, and against our princes, and against the men of Israel and Judah. Under the whole heaven there has not been done the like of what he has done in Jerusalem, in accordance with what is written in the law of Moses, that we should eat, one, the flesh of his son, and another, the flesh of his daughter. And he gave them into subjection of all the kingdoms around us, to be a reproach and a desolation among all the surrounding peoples, where the Lord has scattered them. They were brought low and not raised up, because we sinned against the Lord our God in not heeding his voice. Righteousness belongs to the Lord our God, but confusion of face to us and our fathers as at this day. All those calamities with which the Lord threatened us have come upon us. Yet we have not entreated the favor of the Lord by turning away each of us from the thoughts of his wicked heart. And the Lord has kept the calamities ready, and the Lord has brought them upon us, for the Lord is righteous in all his works which he has commanded us to do. Yet we have not obeyed his voice to walk in the statutes of the Lord which he set before us. Prayer for deliverance. And now, O Lord God of Israel, who brought your people out of the land of Egypt with a mighty hand and with signs and wonders and with great power and outstretched arm, and have made you a name as at this day, we have sinned. We have been ungodly. We have done wrong, O Lord our God, against all your ordinances. Let your anger turn away from us, for we are left few in number among the nations where you have scattered us. Hear, O Lord, our prayer and our supplication, and for your own sake deliver us, and grant us favor in the sight of those who have carried us into exile, that all the earth may know that you are the Lord our God, for Israel and his descendants are called by your name. O Lord, look down from your holy habitation and consider us. Incline your ear, O Lord, and hear. Open your eyes, O Lord, and see. For the dead who are in Hades, whose spirit has been taken from their bodies, will not ascribe glory or justice to the Lord, but the person that is greatly distressed, that goes about bent over and feeble, and the eyes that are failing, and the person that hungers, will ascribe to you glory and righteousness, O Lord. For it is not because of any righteous deeds of our fathers or our kings that we bring before you our prayer for mercy, O Lord our God. For you have sent your anger and your wrath upon us, as you declared by your servants the prophets, saying, Thus says the Lord, bend your shoulders and serve the king of Babylon, and you will remain in the land which I gave to your fathers. But if you will not obey the voice of the Lord and will not serve the king of Babylon, I will make to cease from the cities of Judah and from the region about Jerusalem the voice of mirth and the voice of gladness, the voice of the bridegroom and the voice of the bride, and the whole land will be a desolation without inhabitants. But we did not obey your voice to serve the king of Babylon, and you have confirmed your words which you spoke by your servants the prophets, that the bones of our kings and the bones of our fathers would be brought out of their graves. And behold, they have been cast out to the heat of day and the frost of night. They perished in great misery by famine and sword and pestilence, and the house which is called by your name you have made as it is today, because of the wickedness of the house of Israel and the house of Judah. God's covenant recalled. Yet you have dealt with us, O Lord our God, in all your kindness and in all your great compassion, as you spoke by your servant Moses on the day when you commanded him to write your law in the presence of the people, saying, If you will not obey my voice, this very great multitude will surely turn into a small number among the nations, where I will scatter them. For I know that they will not obey me, for they are a stiff-necked people. But in the land of their exile, they will come to themselves, and they will know that I am the Lord, their God. I will give them a heart that obeys and ears that hear, and they will praise me in the land of their exile and will remember my name and will turn from their stubbornness and their wicked deeds, for they will remember the ways of their fathers who sinned before the Lord. I will bring them again into the land which I swore to give to their fathers, to Abraham and to Isaac and to Jacob, and they will rule over it. And I will increase them, and they will not be diminished. I will make an everlasting covenant with them to be their God, and they shall be my people. and I will never again remove my people Israel from the land which I have given them. The book of Proverbs, chapter 11, verses 17 through 20. A man who is kind benefits himself, but a cruel man hurts himself. A wicked man earns deceptive wages, but one who sows righteousness gets a sure reward. He who is steadfast in righteousness will live, but he who pursues evil will die. Men of perverse mind are an abomination to the Lord, but those of blameless ways are his delight. Father in heaven, we give you praise and glory. We ask you to please help us once again as we pray these proverbs. We ask you to help us to become the people who are kind and the person who is righteous and the person who lives in your in right relationship with you. Help us to actually live in right relationship with you this day and every day. Lord God, help us to hear your words clearly, to understand them, and understand not only how you spoke to your people Israel, but also how you are speaking in your scripture today to us, to your people now. We bear your name like they bore your name. So please, as you were faithful with them, be faithful with us. And we give you praise and we love you. And we make this prayer in the mighty name of your Son, Jesus Christ, our Lord. Amen. In the name of the Father and of the Son and of the Holy Spirit. Amen. Wow. Okay. So, oh man. So we're going to get to Baruch in just a second. But first, Isaiah 32 and 33, just a little context. The first thing we have in chapter 32 is we have the prophecy of a righteous king. And one of the things that Isaiah could be talking about, he could be talking about Hezekiah. Hezekiah, in many ways, was righteous, right? Remember, Hezekiah prayed before the Lord as the Assyrians, led by Sennacherib, were coming into Jerusalem. And it was desperate, hugely desperate situation. What did Hezekiah do? Hezekiah took that letter from Sennacherib and he put it and brought it into the temple of the Lord. He placed himself basically, you know, face down and just honored the Lord and asked for his intercession, and God heard his prayer. So it could be that Hezekiah is that righteous king. But also could be that the great grandson of Hezekiah was Josiah. And Josiah definitely was a righteous king. 2 Kings chapter 22 mentions that. And so this could be, you know, Isaiah saying, okay, talking about Hezekiah. It could be Isaiah prophesying about the future king, King Josiah, who would be a righteous king. But also he's calling people back. You know, gosh, there's this recognition of not only the righteousness and integrity from the king and what a blessing that is in chapter 32, but also a call to prepare for the coming of the Holy Spirit. And it talks about those complacent women, right? And sorry, ladies, a lot of times it's you men of Judah, turn back to the Lord because you're wicked. Today, it's the complacent women. And what is that, essentially? The women who are at ease or complacent daughters. It could be a people, it doesn't just have to be the women, but it's the people who are self-indulgent, right? Self-focused life, just like I'm untroubled by all the trouble happening around me. And that complacent, that self-satisfied. And what it ultimately can become is lukewarm, right? So we know in Book of Revelation that the Lord God says to the church in Laodicea, I believe, he says, I wish you were hot or cold, but you're lukewarm. Because you're lukewarm, I'd like to spew you out of my mouth. I want to vomit you out of my mouth. And there's this element here where the complacent women of Judah or complacent people of Judah, I'm self-satisfied. So therefore, I'm self-indulgent. And I just don't really care about the troubles that are happening around me. And so there's this call to wake up from this and a call to turn back to the Lord. Because Isaiah 34 talks about what? Talks about the righteous justice of the Lord against all the nations and the completeness of the judgment. Remember, we read about the completeness of God's judgment in the other prophets, where it was like, no, there's no one who's going to escape God's judgment. And here is chapter 34 that re-emphasizes this. To when it comes, all you nations here, all you people, listen to me, because the indignation of the Lord is coming against all nations. His justice is coming against all nations. And it's thorough, right? And so one of the things that we can take away from this is not only that God is calling the people of Israel, and therefore now here in the current context, the Christian people, back to repentance, but everything belongs to God. That even those people who don't believe in God belong to God. That even those who don't profess any religion still belong to God. And this recognition that all those things that are not handed over to God will be earned away. Everything that doesn't belong to the Lord will fade into oblivion. And so if I don't want to belong to the Lord, then that's one of the things that'll be burned away. Man, it's powerful and it's dreadful, but it is also true. Now, let's go to the book of the prophet Baruch. Baruch, just a little context. So Baruch, as I said, is one of the Deuterocanonicals. It's part of the canon. Remember, I didn't fully explain this when we were talking about the book of Tobit, but if you remember, there's Sadducees and there's Pharisees in the time of Jesus. I mean, there's also Essenes and some other groups of people, but you have the Pharisees and Sadducees. And when it comes to the canon of the Bible, like all the lists of the books of the Bible, the Sadducees, they only acknowledge the first five books of Moses as canon. And so Genesis, Exodus, Leviticus, Numbers, and Deuteronomy, they acknowledged only those five as part of the canon, whereas the Pharisees and others had a larger canon, and the Essenes had a lot of writings as well. And so we even can see that in the time of Jesus, there was no established canon. And that's why I pointed out that since there was no established canon at the time of Jesus, then who was up to who to establish a canon? Well, not the Jewish people post Jesus, because the Jewish people post Jesus are meant to be in the fulfillment, right? They're messianic people now. They were waiting for the Messiah. The Messiah came in Jesus. And so Jesus fulfilled all of the hopes and all the promises, all the prophecies. He fulfilled everything that was meant to be fulfilled in Judaism. And so he wasn't, in some ways you can say, he wasn't starting something new, but he was doing something new. But he was fulfilling the ancient prophecies. He's fulfilling Judaism in himself. And so those first Christians are the fulfillment of Judaism. Because of that, those who did not accept Christ have essentially no authority to establish a canon. It took the church that Christ founded to establish the canon. And Baruch is part of that canon that Christ's church founded, if that makes any sense. Okay, so a little context. It's the book of the prophet Baruch. Baruch was a contemporary of Jeremiah. In fact, he would be I don't want to just say a traveling companion with Jeremiah. He might have been Jeremiah's scribe. He might have been a co-prophet with Jeremiah. And so he is writing after the Babylonian exile. That's what he's saying. He's actually writing to the people of the exile. And what happens is, here is Baruch, who's ministering to the people who are in Babylon. And a number of the things that he's doing is he's writing a letter to Jerusalem, basically saying, we're taking up a collection and we're asking you, because here we are in Babylon, we're exiled, we're not in the temple, we're not in Jerusalem. That's the only place worship can happen. So we're taking a collection and we're sending it to you. Please pray for us, offer worship on our behalf, but also, and this is crazy, offer worship on behalf of Nebuchadnezzar, king of Babylon, and for Belshazzar, his son. And that's just, it's remarkable. But, you know, St. Paul is going to repeat this in Romans chapter 13, talking about praying for the rulers, even unjust rulers. Because at the time of Paul, there were pretty unjust rulers. And Nebuchadnezzar is the one who brought them all into exile in the first place. And so it's remarkable that here, even in the Old Testament, they're saying, pray for the rulers. But then they go on to have a confession of their sins and talk about how, yeah, we disobeyed the Lord. We knew his law. We didn't lack anything. The only thing we lacked were hearts that were willing to be changed, ears that were willing to listen, eyes that were willing to truly see, and, you know, lives that were willing to truly be who God had called us to be. And so this lengthy confession, because righteousness belongs to God, but you know what we chose something other than righteousness. And then he leads them into this prayer for deliverance, basically saying, Lord God, bring us back. And even Baruch even includes the words of God himself saying, well, don't worry, I'm going to bring you home. I am going to bring you out of this land of exile. Because why? Because I have established my covenant and I will bring you back. And this is the beginning of the book of the prophet Baruch. We're going to continue journeying with him for a couple days, and just 3 days total. And it's remarkable to be able to not only be with Isaiah as he's with, you know, these kings, Ahaz and Uzziah and Hezekiah before the Babylonian exile, but also to hear the words of Baruch during the Babylonian exile, where here is a people that have been humbled. They were a massive people that have become a small remnant. And yet that remnant is saying, God, don't forget. God, and even the declaration of faith, God, you won't forget and you will bring us home. And it's just so good. In last line of chapter 2, it says, I will make an everlasting covenant with them to be their God, and they shall be my people. And I will never again remove my people Israel from the land which I have given them. And that's just God's promise. And we give God thanks. We're so grateful. I'm grateful for you. So keep on praying. I'm praying for you. Please pray for me. My name is Father Mike. I cannot wait to see you tomorrow. God bless.

0: is day 206 of Bible in a Year with Father Mike Schmitz. And now we'd like to share audio from a video called Do Catholics Follow All Those Weird Old Testament Laws? With Father Mike from the Ascension Presents YouTube channel.
1: Hi, my name is Father Mike Schmitz, and this is Ascension Presents. You know, oftentimes, if you're a Bible reader, if you're a Christian, if you're a believer in Scripture and the Word of God, people will say, how can you believe in the Old Testament? Because there are these Old Testament laws. You don't seem to be paying attention to all of the Old Testament laws. It seems like you're kind of, cherry picking the laws you like, and you're ignoring all these other laws in the Old Testament that you don't like. If you're going to follow any of them, you have to follow all of them. That's a fantastic question. It's a really great challenge. And I think a lot of Christians, they don't know how to respond to it. So here are some thoughts. Well, let's go back to Pope Benedict XVI. He wrote a book called Jesus of Nazareth. And in that book, he's looking at the Old Testament. And he was able to kind of break down, he pointed out that scripture scholars are able to break down the Old Testament laws into kind of two different kinds of laws. There's what he called the apodictic laws and the casuistic laws. The apodictic laws are those that are given by God. Thou shalt not steal. Thou shalt not kill. The casuistic laws are more like case-based, right? So there's, if so-and-so does such-and-such, then here's the consequence. So apodictic laws and casuistic laws. The apodictic laws are those commands that are meant to be the commands for all times and all people and all places. The casuistic laws are, by their definition, are case by case. They're contextualized. Now, here's how I make sense of this. When I read the Old Testament, you can really pretty quickly discern that the Old Testament commands or laws fall into what I would say three different categories. Now, I know Pope Benedict said two, apodictic and casuistic, but let's make it simple. I'm not a very smart guy, so let's just make it as clear as possible. There are your kingdom laws having to do with life in the kingdom of Israel. There are your temple laws having to do with worship in the temple. And then there's your moral laws, or what Pope Benedict would say, apodictic, those big commands for all times and all places and all people. So why don't we listen to all these? Why don't we follow all of these? When you'd say this, okay, kingdom laws, how come we don't follow the kingdom laws for the kingdom of Israel? Well, that's because the kingdom of Israel doesn't exist anymore. As an example, right here out the road, or out the window on the road, it's a 30-mile-an-hour speed limit. That's the law. When the state of Minnesota ceases to exist, I'm not saying it's happening anytime soon, but just, you know, time goes on, kingdoms rise and fall. When Minnesota ceases to exist, the speed limit out here will no

0: those third kinds of laws, laws for living, laws that are applicable at all times, in all places, for all people, that context still exists, right? There's time, there's people, there's places. Those laws did not pass away. We can either see God's laws as hemming in our lives, or we can see God's laws as, when we follow them, giving purpose and direction to our lives. I've found in my own life that the more and more I stay close to God's law, the more freedom I have, the more joy I have, and the more life I have. And I've also found that when I try to break God's law and do my own thing, I find that I have less freedom. I'm more of a slave. I find that I have less joy. I have more sorrow. But lived with God, even obeying his laws, gives us a life of purpose. I invite you to live a life of purpose. From all of us here at Ascension Presents, my name is Father Mike. God bless.
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1: 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The catechism used is the Ascension edition of the catechism, which includes the Foundations of Faith approach. You can follow along in any recent version of the Catechism of the Catholic Church. A reading plan and all Catechism in a Year episodes can be found at ascensionpress.com/CIY or on the Ascension app. Yesterday, we began talking about the sacrament of the anointing of the sick. And as we continue this section today, we'll explore Christ's invitation to his disciples to share in his ministry of compassion and healing. We'll also hear about how, from ancient times, a sacrament of the sick was a liturgical tradition.
0: Hi, my name is Father Mike Schmitz, and you're listening to the Catechism in a Year, where we encounter God's plan of sheer goodness for us, revealed in Scripture and passed down through the tradition of the Catholic faith. The Catechism in a Year is provided by Ascension, who produced and funded this program. In 365 days, we'll read through the Catechism of the Catholic Church, discovering our identity in God's family as we journey together toward our heavenly home. Today is day 206. We're reading paragraphs 1506 to 1513. Yesterday, we talked about illness and human life and the sick person before God, how Jesus Christ is the physician. And also, today, we're moving on, that Jesus invites his disciples to follow him by taking up their cross in their turn. But also, Jesus gives out in the Holy Spirit a special charism of healing. One of the reasons for healing, the miracles, the mighty works, would often accompany the proclamation of the gospel. That if someone comes along and says, you know, we talked about this before many times, if Jesus himself comes along and says, I'm God, people would say, well, before I believe you, you need to prove it. So the healings are not only a sign of God's love and care for the poor, care for the sick, they're also signs that he is who he says he is. Similarly, he sends out his apostles, right? Sends out his disciples and tells them to heal as well. Not only as a sign of his love and a sign of his care for all the people, but also as a sign that the message of the gospel is true. And so that's going to be one of the signs. And then we're going to talk today about the sacrament of the sick and how it actually does the sacrament of the anointing of the sick actually get played out. When I say played out, you know what I'm saying? How about the sacrament of the anointing of the sick gets prayed out? See what I did there? So let's, in order to enter into the reading for today, paragraphs 1506 to 1513, let us call upon our Heavenly Father in the name of Jesus Christ and pray in the power of the Holy Spirit. As we pray,

0: Father in heaven. We love you, and we know, without a doubt, that you love us. We know that whether you heal us or whether you are just present to us in the midst of our pain, in the midst of our suffering, we know that you love us. Lord God, for all the moments when it's difficult to acknowledge this, difficult to accept your love as it is, difficult to accept your will, Lord God, as often as it is hard to not be healed, we ask that you please come and meet us with your strength and meet us with your grace. Help our hearts not to become hardened to you, but help our hearts to continue to melt in your presence. Help us always to trust you. And help us to never stay afar from you, especially when we need you the most. In our woundedness, in our wickedness, in our suffering, and in our sickness. Be with us this day and every day. Help us choose you this day and every day. In Jesus' name we pray. Amen. In the name of the Father, and of the Son, and of the Holy Spirit. Amen. This is day 206. We are reading paragraphs 1506 to 1513. Heal the sick. Christ invites his disciples to follow him by taking up their cross in their turn. By following him, they acquire a new outlook on illness and the sick. Jesus associates them with his own life of poverty and service. He makes them share in his ministry of compassion and healing. So they went out and preached that men should repent, and they cast out many demons and anointed with oil many that were sick and healed them. The risen Lord renews this mission, saying, "In my name, they will lay their hands on the sick and they will recover," and confirms it through the signs that the church performs by invoking his name. These signs demonstrate in a special way that Jesus is truly God who saves. The Holy Spirit gives to some a special charism of healing so as to make manifest the power of the grace of the risen Lord. But even the most intense prayers do not always obtain the healing of all illnesses. Thus, St. Paul must learn from the Lord that, "My grace is sufficient for you, for my power is made perfect in weakness," and that the sufferings to be endured can mean that, "In my flesh I complete what is lacking in Christ's afflictions for the sake of his body," that is, the church. Heal the sick. The church has received this charge from the Lord and strives to carry it out by taking care of the sick as well as by accompanying them with her prayer of intercession. She believes in the life-giving presence of Christ, the physician of souls and bodies. This presence is particularly active through the sacraments, and in an altogether special way through the Eucharist, the bread that gives eternal life and that St. Paul suggests is connected with bodily health. However, the Apostolic Church has its own right for the sick attested to by St. James, who wrote, "Is any among you sick? Let him call for the elders, presbyters of the church, and let them pray over him, anointing him with oil in the name of the Lord. And the prayer of faith will save the sick man, and the Lord will raise him up. And if he has committed any sins, he will be forgiven." Tradition has recognized in this rite one of the seven sacraments. A sacrament of the sick. The church believes and confesses that among the seven sacraments, there is one especially intended to strengthen those who are being tried by illness, the anointing of the sick. The Council of Trent stated, "This sacred anointing of the sick was instituted by Christ our Lord as a true and proper sacrament of the New Testament. It is alluded to indeed by Mark, but is recommended to the faithful and promulgated by James, the apostle and brother of the Lord." From ancient times in the liturgical traditions of both East and West, we have testimonies to the practice of anointings of the sick with blessed oil. Over the centuries, the anointing of the sick was conferred more and more exclusively on those at the point of death. Because of this, it received the name extreme unction. Notwithstanding this evolution, the liturgy has never failed to beg the Lord that the sick person may recover his health if it would be conducive to his salvation. The Apostolic Constitution, Sacrum Unctionem Infirmorum, following upon the Second Vatican Council, established that henceforth, in the Roman Rite, the following should be observed. The sacrament of anointing of the sick is given to those who are seriously ill by anointing them on the forehead and hands with duly blessed oil, pressed from olives or from other plants, saying only once, "Through this holy anointing, may the Lord in his love and mercy help you with the grace of the Holy Spirit. May the Lord who frees you from sin save you and raise you up." Right, there we have it, day 206, paragraphs 1506 to 1513. There are so many things just to highlight today. Not only here's the context or here's the content of the sacrament of anointing the sick, that very end where we'll talk about that in a second, But just at the very beginning, what happens? Jesus Christ, 1506, invites his disciples to follow him by taking up their cross in turn. Now, this is, Jesus has recast the vision. We talked about this yesterday, but Jesus has recast the vision for the role of illness, the role of sickness. Now, I remember talking with a man years ago, and he's a good man, really good man. He was going through a lot of problems, though. He wasn't Catholic at the time, and he was experiencing a lot of, I guess, physical and emotional, some mental illness, all these things. And he was struggling because he was saying, okay, so I know the reasons for illness. I know that God uses illness to correct us, right? God uses illness to give us wisdom. He gives us illness to help us grow in maturity. So God gives us illness and he allows us to experience these things as a correction, right? I'm living the wrong way. And so God allows me to kind of get what I've chosen in this life so I don't get what I've chosen in the next life. See, he allows me to experience the consequences of sin, like, you know, suffering, so that I can wake up and change my life. Another one is because he wants to mature us, right? God wants to grow us in this understanding, wants to grow us in patience, wants to grow us in grace. And the third reason that God wants to soften our hearts, right? He wants to give us, make us more compassionate, more patient with others. Like these are some things. And so he was sharing with me that he's like, well, you know, I'm looking at my life and there's no real big change. I can see God, you know, I'm not living out of his will that I know of at least. And he said, the next thing is I think I'm growing in this maturity and I'm trusting him more. And also I'm growing in compassion for the sufferings of others. So there's no other thing that God can do or wants to do in this. And coming from a Catholic perspective, I was able to point out that, you know, Jesus does give a fourth, essentially, a fourth reason, as it were, for suffering that he allows us to experience illness. And that is because it's redemptive, that we recognize that sometimes God doesn't take away the pain, doesn't take away the sin. And even St. Paul talks about this, right? It's in paragraph 1508. It says that St. Paul must learn. Remember St. Paul, he begged the Lord. He said, how many times? Like, three times I came before the Lord and I begged him to take this thorn in my side away from me. And we don't know what that thorn in his side was, but he begged the Lord to do it. And instead he didn't get the healing he wanted, but he got the response from the Lord who said, my grace is sufficient for you. My grace is enough for you. For my power is made perfect in weakness. Even more, we recognize that St. Paul goes on to teach not only the Colossians, but also all of us. He says, in my flesh, I complete what is lacking in Christ's afflictions for the sake of his body, that is the church. Think about that. In my flesh, I complete what is lacking in Christ's sufferings for the sake of his body, the church. Now, John Paul II, years ago, he wrote an encyclical called Salvifici Dolores, which is on human suffering. And he asked the question, wait a second. So what's lacking in Christ's afflictions? So like, what is lacking in the sufferings of Jesus? I don't know if you've ever thought, if you've ever come across this, Colossians chapter 1, verse 24, where St. Paul says, in my flesh, I complete what is lacking in the sufferings of Christ. So what's lacking in the sufferings of Christ? What's lacking in Christ's afflictions? And the answer John Paul gives is nothing, nothing. And this is, Jeff Cavins taught me this. He introduced me to Salvifici Dolores, where John Paul teaches this. What's lacking in the sufferings of Christ? Nothing. Because John Paul goes on to say, though, I'm paraphrasing, he says, but so that you and I might participate in the mystery of Christ's redemptive work of this world, he extends to us a sliver of his cross. So that you and I can be co-workers. We can participate with Jesus in the salvation and redemption of the world. So in my flesh, in your flesh, in our sufferings, we complete what is lacking in the sufferings of Christ. What's lacking? Nothing. But Jesus Christ, because he wants us to not only participate, he doesn't just want us to share in his glory. He also wants us to share in his affliction. He doesn't just want us to share in his resurrection. He wants us to share in his crucifixion. Why? Because he knows that not only, I mean, why is the big question, and the answer is mystery. But there's many things that happen to us as we carry that cross. Maybe the most important is at the heart of it, we become more like him who didn't avoid his cross. He didn't run away from his cross, but he embraced his cross out of love for his Father and love for us. And so we get to do that. When we embrace our cross with the heart of Jesus, our heart becomes more like him. When we embrace it out of love for the Father and out of love for our fellow man, we become like him. And that's the entire point. Yes, God has extended his grace to heal, to the apostles and to the disciples and to Christians now, there are some people, a charism of healing. Some people have a charism of healing that happens right now. I don't know if you know this. God still heals today. There are people that God, I've come into contact with people who have done this, people who have been healed, people who have been given that gift of the ministry of healing. It's amazing. But not everyone gets healed. Everyone does have the opportunity, though, to unite our sufferings to Jesus. And sometimes, again, why does God allow this to happen? Well, there's a bunch of reasons. And one of those reasons is as I said, redemptive suffering. And there's the correction. There's the maturity. There's the softening of our hearts. I think there's something about all of this that, you know, my good pal C.S. Lewis, he had written about this in the book, The Problem of Pain. You know, C.S. Lewis wrote three books on the mystery of suffering, the mystery of evil in the world. One was an essay. He approached this from three different perspectives. One is intellectually, the other is kind of imaginatively, and the third is just gut punch emotionally. And the intellectual approach was The Problem of Pain, this essay, just breaking it down and saying, what is this? How do we understand this intellectually? The imaginative presentation of the problem of pain or the mystery of evil and how God can use it redemptively is in a book called Till We Have Faces. It's a novel. It's fiction. It's probably one of my favorite novels of all time, Till We Have Faces. And the third book, the one that processes grief, processes suffering on a gut level, is his personal journal called A Grief Observed that he kept after his wife, Joy, had died. And that one is it's just really raw. It's like, again, it's a gut punch. But when C.S. Lewis was writing The Problem of Pain, he has this quote. And the quote is, I think it's just, it's fascinating. It might help us today before we move on to the heart of the anointing of the sick. He says this, we can ignore even pleasure, but pain insists upon being attended to. God whispers to us in our pleasures, speaks in our conscience, but shouts in our pains. It is his megaphone to rouse a deaf world. No doubt, pain as God's megaphone is a terrible instrument. It may lead to final and unrepented rebellion. But it gives the only opportunity the bad man may have for amendment. It removes the veil. It plants the flag of truth within the fortress of the rebel soul. You know, we talked about this yesterday, how, you know, pain, suffering, illness, it reminds us that we're finite. It reminds us that we're limited. It reminds us that this life will not go on forever. And sometimes that's God's megaphone to rouse a drowsy and deaf world. Now, the church does come and meet the sick. We want the sick to not know that they're abandoned. And so, as I mentioned yesterday too, the letter of St. James, chapter 5, there's the heart of the sacrament of anointing of the sick. Where St. James writes, this is the Bible. It says, Are any among you sick? Let them call for the elders or presbyters of the church. Let them pray over them, anointing them with oil in the name of the Lord. The prayer of faith will save the sick man, and the Lord will raise him up. If he's committed any sins, he will be forgiven. And that's one of the seven sacraments. And so what is this? It's a true and proper sacrament. This is, remember, Jesus would reach out and touch the sick. He would come into contact with the sick. And this is one of the ways Jesus extends his healing. He extends his healing ministry where he reaches out through the body of Christ and touches the sick through the anointing of the sick. And so we have this, as it says, extreme unction. And what happens? It's given to those who are seriously ill. We'll talk about that tomorrow. They were given to those who are seriously ill by anointing them with the forehead on the forehead and the hands with blessed oil, saying only once through this holy anointing, may the Lord in his love and mercy help you with the grace of the Holy Spirit. May the Lord who frees you from sin, save you and raise you up. You know, this is such an incredible, incredible grace. If you've received the anointing of the sick, it is a gift to you. If you've been there when your loved one has received the anointing of the sick, it is so, so consoling and such a blessing. And I am so grateful to the Lord, not only for all the times that people I love have received the anointing of the sick, particularly at the hour of death. Just so grateful to the Lord, but also grateful that the Lord has called me to be a priest and has given me the ability to be there for many people. And I, you know, my role as a college chaplain, I don't do the anointing of the sick as often as some of my brother priests do. But those men who just will, in the middle of the night, at any time of the day, will leave their warm beds and go through the darkness, go through the night, go through the cold to be at the bedside of any sick person. I'm so humbled by my brother priests who constantly and just with no regard for self, they show up. It's amazing. If you ever received that sacrament of anointing of the sick or someone you love in the middle of the night or in the most weird time, I'm just so grateful, right? Our priests, I'm so grateful. I'm not one of them. I'm only occasionally get to do the anointing of the sick. It's a grace every time. I am in awe. I am in awe and I am humbled by my brothers who will continually show up. And so let's pray for them. Let's pray for those priests who get called on day or night. And pray for all those who are sick. So especially those who suffer alone. And just know that I'm praying for you. Please pray for me. My name is Father Mike. I cannot wait to see you tomorrow. God bless.
1: That was day 206 of Catechism in a Year with Father Mike Schmitz. And now we'd like to share audio from a video called Inspiration to Stop Complaining with Father Mike from the Ascension Presents YouTube channel.
0: Hi, my name is Father Mike Schmitz, and this is Ascension Presents. I don't know if you find yourself doing this, but I find myself when people say, hey, how are you doing? That I can go through the whole list of like how things are, right? I can go to all the positive stuff. I can go to all things that are going well. But almost always, I'm not sure what it is. I always go to something that's off, right? Something that's wrong, something that's negative. And I find myself complaining. I find myself kind of grumbling, or I find myself just kind of like finding the negative thing and focusing on that. Like, how are you doing today? Oh, I'm just really tired. I haven't slept. Or how are you doing today? I got a little bit of a stuffy nose. So, you know, how are you doing today? I've got so much stuff to do. I've got a lot of emails. And maybe you're in this place right now in your life where you have a ton of stuff and it's just all crashing down on you. When it comes to like assignments and projects and work and things people are expecting of you. And when someone says, hey, how you doing? You're thinking like, well, I've got assignments and I've got projects and I've got a ton of things people are expecting of me. And I can almost always go to the complaint. The problem with complaining is not that you're telling the truth, because that's fine. I mean, at some point, sometimes you just need to, you know, be able to say, is there someone to whom I can just say, oh, this is the burden that I'm carrying right now. Can you share your burden with someone? And that's a really good thing to be able to do, to be honest. You know, the problem with complaining is sometimes we become a complainer, right? C.S. Lewis talks about this in his book, The Great Divorce, where he says, you know, some people, they grumble so much, they become a grumble. Like, I don't want to be that kind of person. So how do I avoid that? But one of the things that I found is that every time I want to complain, and actually the Bible prohibits us from complaining, right? So St. Paul writing to the Philippians, he says, do everything without grumbling, without complaining. And I'm like, oh gosh, I don't do that very well. So here's one of the things I've realized. Virtually everything I complain about, almost everything I complain about is connected to either an opportunity or a gift. What I mean by that is I will say things. I've got this project that I've got to get done. It's just hanging over my head, or it's just killing me. Or I've got all these emails that are just like overwhelming. Or I've got all these people that I need to get back to because it's just they need something. Now, those are all like weights, right? Those are all burdens. Those are all things I could complain about. But they're all connected to an opportunity. Why do I have emails? Because people are asking me for help. And actually, I can help. Oh my gosh. So this complaint is actually connected to an incredible opportunity. I've got this big project that I got to get done and just is weighing on me. Well, wait a second. I have the opportunity to be part of this big project. Like, oh gosh, I got to get the homily ready for this weekend. It just like weighs on me so much. But wait, I have the opportunity to preach God's word to the people of God. Almost everything I complain about is connected to some kind of opportunity, or it's connected to a gift. Like I said, I'm like, I'm a bit sick because it's the season for sickness. I'm a little bit sick, but I think about this and like, how are you feeling, Father Mike? I'm just so tired. I'm just really sick. You know, there were a lot of days in this last year when I wasn't sick. And not one of them, when someone said, how are you doing? I'm like, I'm feeling awesome. I got rest and I can breathe out of my nose. Like I never said that. I did not realize the gift that I had until now. It's kind of gone when it comes to breathing. And a lot of times we don't realize the gift we have until it's been taken away. So I can say like, oh, my knee really hurts. But yeah, there were years in my life when my knee didn't hurt at all. But now I'm complaining about this gift, a knee,
2: because something's wrong with it right now. Imagine there's something in your life right now too that you can complain about that's connected to some kind of gift. You know, at some point I'll be able to, imagine I'll be able to breathe again. You know, at some point I imagine I'll be able to get some sleep again. And I want to be the kind of person that says, oh my gosh, God, whether I have that sleep or whether I didn't have the sleep, whether I can, you know, breathe freely and feel really healthy or not, you know, I'm just coughing up a lung, that kind of a thing. Whether this is like not just a temporary sickness, but even if it's a permanent, like life-threatening or life-ending sickness, I want to be able to do what St. Paul says in his letter to the Thessalonians, in all things give thanks, for this is the will of God for you in Christ Jesus our Lord. And in all things give thanks, like, yeah, I've got this burden, but this burden is because of an opportunity. And yeah, I've got this thing I can complain about, but this thing I can complain about is always connected in some way to a gift that I can be grateful for. In all things, give thanks, even in my complaints, because I don't want to become a grumble. I don't want to become a complainer. I want to become the kind of person who, when in all things, I give thanks to God. So today, when someone says, hey, how's it going? Yeah, there's some people that you're going to need to share your burden with. You're going to need to kind of say, actually, what's going on right now is I'm feeling a bit low because of X. But there's also these other opportunities to be able to say, yeah, I'm feeling a bit low because this real thing in my life. But you know what? I had an opportunity here. Or you know what? I had a gift here. So yeah, I'm sharing my burden, but I'm also sharing with you the gift. I'm sharing the complaint a little bit, but I'm also sharing with you the incredible opportunity the Lord has given me. Anyways, I think that's a pretty good way to live. Pretty good way to honor God in all things as well.
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8: My brothers in Christ, what about your co-worker, your spouse, your children, your parents? Would you be able to bridge the gap and say you're sorry even though it's not your fault? as if somehow or another we're keeping score. Oh, there's somebody keeping score, and it's the last one you want to keep score. My brother and sister in Christ, will you walk the extra step and make the phone call, send the right email? My brother and sister in Christ, will you take the extra step to write a letter? To run that errand when everybody else is tired and you get the text to run the extra errand. You'll run it without even saying one thing negative. Will you take the extra step, my brother and sister in Christ, to go do something for somebody else knowing full well that you'll never get credit for it and they will never say thank you? My brother and sister in Christ, if you're willing to make all those other little steps, then why is it you can't make the step to be more in acknowledging that Christ is in the world and that you are a disciple of His?
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0: 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It's free and on demand, as always, thanks to EWTN's benefactors like you. And today's topic, as I said, will be a Q&A show. So we turn to the answer man himself, because there's no point in having questions if nobody can answer them, certainly not me. So with that being the case, Father, if you'd like to kick us off with a prayer, that'd be great.
1: In the name of the Father, and of the Son, and of the Holy Spirit. Amen. Amen. Heavenly Father, we give you thanks for your many blessings to us, the blessing especially of our ministries and our ability to serve in them. We ask you now to send your Holy Spirit down upon us, Doug, myself, our whole audience, our staff, so that everything we do and say will be brought to fruition in your will for the good of your people, your church, and your kingdom. We ask all of these things through Jesus our Lord.
0: Amen.
1: Amen. And Mary, seat of wisdom, pray for us. In the name of the Father, and of the Son, and of the Holy Spirit. Amen.
0: Well, let's get to our show today and put you on the spot with some questions. Dear Father Spitzer, I'm discerning whether to enter formation to become a permanent deacon. I consider myself to be orthodox in my beliefs. However, I live in a diocese headed by a rather progressive bishop. Many priests and deacons I know are also hold views like that I disagree with, bordering on what I'd call irreverence. I feel as if I speak out during formation, I will be dismissed. If I remain quiet, I will not be true to myself. Should I give up my hopes of the diaconate? Lonnie.
1: Lonnie, I would just say this. You know, there's a way to disclose things and a way not to disclose things. You know, if you're going to talk about what you believe, I would do it in a very kind of cautious and humble way. Mm-hmm. I would say something like, oh, you know, oftentimes I think about this as being relevant. Maybe it was something that was discounted or, you know, something that may not be prioritized or something. Or, I also think, you know, maybe this a part of the liturgy, you know, I really get a great deal of benefit from it. I don't say it has to be done. Mm-hmm. You know, or something like that, because, you know, the minute you start asserting authority or, you know, somebody's wrong, you're going to get defensiveness. If you really think God is calling you to the diaconate, honestly, I would not forego it. Obviously, you don't have an option. You have to be ordained in the diocese where you're living. So, I mean, you have to look at that. But you have a great career in front of you where you could actually bring that truth that you have, you know, without being directly confrontational with anybody in the diocese. Just bring it to the people that you're serving. So I would not stop pursuing something that you think the Lord is calling you to, that the diocese would accept you for, but just be really humble and really diplomatic about how you do it. I call it the St. Thomas More method, right? So he never went after, you know, Henry VIII. Now, it didn't work in the long run, but he certainly extended his longevity by being so diplomatic. He, you know, every, you know, chance he could, he made a distinction that could, you know, maybe keep Henry VIII and himself on the same page and so forth. And, you know, finally it just got down to the fact, well, you know, can Henry just divorce an unlimited number of times? And Thomas More couldn't bring himself to say, well, sure, go right ahead. You know, you're the king, and you know, and so he basically gets his head chopped off for it. Of course, under false pretenses, because Richard Rich actually is the one who lies about him,
0: right?
1: Taking a bribe and a bunch of other things, and you know, and so ostensibly Henry's not killing him because he will not agree to the to allowing sort of unlimited divorce for Henry. But in point of fact, that's what it was all about, and he did it as much. He took every single avenue he could. He was exceedingly humble, very humble. Never put anything. Never challenged Henry. But Henry would say, Thomas, are you going to be signing this thing? Well, that's all right. I still have some challenges, difficulties here. I'm trying to make it through. And finally, of course, his wife comes into the jail cell and says, "Don't be an idiot. Just compromise." Right. And he goes, "But I can't compromise on this." Right. So you don't want to compromise on something where it's a matter of conscience and church doctrine, But I mean, I would say take the very humble path, take the very non-confrontative path, and make your way through the formation, and then as you move and talk, you'll have a lot more freedom once you're ordained. So anyway, that's my view.
0: And you might find that there are more people actually on the same page with you than you realize right now, because they likewise are not saying anything, because they also understand the milieu that they are living
1: exactly.
0: in.
1: Exactly. Sort of been there, done that. Yeah.
0: Dear Father Spitzer, should one be permitted to speak out against a sin if they themselves have committed it? I certainly hope so. I had two abortions when I was younger. Okay. Since then, I have recognized how greatly evil this was. However, I have been told I have no authority, oh my Lord, to speak against abortion since I've undergone them myself. This is Teresa. It would seem like she's perfectly in a position to speak out against it.
1: Yeah, that's what I'd say. Well, Teresa, first of all, you ought to speak out against it because you know better than anybody else why this is wrong, why it is terrible for a woman's emotional health, and why it is the killing of a substantially whole, unique human being. So, I mean, I think you should speak out. Again, nobody benefits if we take the moral high ground, right? That means, try and be sanctimonious or try and look like we're holier than thou. I would even begin my statement and say, I'm not holier than thou. I had an abortion or whatever. You don't have to self-disclose, but you can just say, I'm not holier than thou. Mm-hmm. And you can then proceed to say, I don't want to be holier than thou. I just know this act, if you do this, I really believe that it would be the killing of an innocent, unique human being. Mm-hmm. And I really believe in the future, it will be not only bad for your spiritual health, but for your emotional health. And I've got some statistics here. If you want to just ask Montes AI app, right, what are the statistics about, does this adversely affect women's health? Montes AI app will tell you, you have a 4 times increase in suicides. When this gal actually for the British Journal of Psychiatry actually did survey 750,000 women, mm-hmm. and basically ascertain that you do have, a woman gets an abortion versus not getting an abortion, bring the child to term, it's a 4 times increase in suicides, a 2.5 times increase in suicidal ideation, and 2 times increase in substance abuse like alcoholism, a 1.4 times increase in depression, and a 1.35 times increase in anxiety. So that's overall, it's an 81% risk of emotional disruption, greater emotional disruption than if you were to bring a baby to term.
0: There's a whole organization called Silent No More that was started as well that, you can get in touch with two of women who've had abortions. I mean, what would be the difference, saying to somebody who was hooked on heroin when they were young, speaking out against drugs and having somebody tell, well, because you were a drug addict, you can't say anything. What are we supposed to repeat the same mistakes in life going forward?
1: Yeah, no, I mean, that's exactly it. And I would just admit it, and that's what these guys do. They'll say, I was a drug addict, that's why I'm telling you, don't go down this path. It's not a good path. It'll be bad for you, and it'll be bad for your family, and be bad for the people around you. Right. Just don't do it. Just don't take the moral high ground. Be real humble and just say, I don't want to be holier than thou. I don't feel holier than thou because I had an abortion. But I just got to tell you, here are some real problems that you ought to know about. And I'm just saying this because I just feel right. I would have liked somebody to have told me this when I was your age or when right. I was thinking about having an abortion.
0: Right, and most yeah. likely what you're getting is pushback from people who have some level of guilt associated with it because of their own personal mm-hmm. situation or because they allowed it or they supported it or they did something mm-hmm. else to procure it in that particular way, and you're tweaking their conscience, mm-hmm. and they really don't want that either, right?
1: Right. Absolutely. Right. No question about it.
0: Yep. Yeah. Next up, dear Father Spitzer, I often hear the statement that pro-abortion politicians should be denied communion. Of course, they claim they weren't pro-abortion. But does anyone have the right to deny communion to another person? Should not the decision be left to the communicant and let it be between them and God? Kathy.
1: Well, Kathy, actually, our canon law allows certainly the Pope, allows the bishop to deny, you know, communion to somebody if they feel that that person has done something that is so incommensurate with the Catholic faith, mm-hmm. right? And that's where the problem lies. You know, some bishops interpret that to be seriously incommensurate, and they do deny mm-hmm. People, you know, the right to have communion in their diocese. But then the bishop in the diocese next door might not, mm-hmm. You know, might say, well, you know, there's reasons why he's doing that. That's not really going to be sufficient to, you know, excommunicate him ipso facto, right? Mm-hmm. So essentially, there is a great deal of interpretation that's going on in these things, but mm-hmm. you're asking, does he have the right? Yes, he does mm-hmm. Have the right, and he could do it. And we know that many bishops have done it, especially with people who just flagrantly promote, you know, the abortion, even of third mm-hmm. term, you know, children. You know, I mean, right. gosh, if you're in the third trimester, I mean, it looks like a human, acts like a human, has all the capacities of a human. It's a human, mm-hmm. you know. I mean, what are you talking about here? This is an out-and-out murder. I mean, the whole idea of, you know, abortion in the very last 2 weeks of, you know, of pregnancy, it's like it's incomprehensible, mm-hmm. you know. And so a partial birth abortion, right? Incomprehensible. I mean, there's just no way. And if you get somebody who's so flagrant that they're going to actually say, you know, kill that baby coming out right. of the womb.
0: Their argument would be it's because of the life of the mother and because there's so few. Of course, those are the same people who will, you know, turn themselves upside down over capital mm-hmm. punishment when there's only.
1: But that's it. There's an incommensurability of evils.
0: Right.
1: Yeah.
0: Right.
1: I mean, one evil is far worse than the other evil, mm-hmm. right? When you murder a child, you know, literally, you know, coming out of the womb, and you compare that to, well, women have a right over their own body. No, mm-hmm. no, that woman's right over her own body stops where that child's life, you know, starts. You know, mm-hmm. it's a John Locke's principle there, you know, my right to swing my fist mm-hmm. stops where your face begins.
0: Right.
1: So, you know, and so I do think, you know, there are many other more sophisticated reasons than that, but mm-hmm. you can see pretty clearly that's an inadequate justification for doing something like that. So I think, you know, a lot of politicians see these kinds of things where, you know, people are saying, yeah, go ahead, third trimester, why not, partial birth abortion, why not, infanticide, why not, I'm going for the whole thing, you know, that it just, how can you claim you're a Catholic, you know, I mean, at that point, you may as well mm-hmm. have ipso facto excommunication, denial of the sacrament. I mean, well, what's the difference? Are you just so far away from your Catholic
0: right.
1: faith, you know,
0: and,
1: it's obvious
0: and,
1: you don't care.
0: And St. Paul said, you know, don't receive unworthily, effectively. And so really what yeah. the church is trying to do is prevent you, from causing even more damnation, so to speak, yeah. being called down on you based upon the fact if you're doing something like that. Mm-hmm. To stopping you from doing something that's just going to make your soul situation worse, I would think.
1: Yeah. Oh, yeah.
0: Right.
1: So. Yeah. No, I could totally concur.
0: Right.
1: Yeah.
0: Dear Father Spitzer, Jesus gave the church the power to bind and loosen, saying whatever it bounds on mm-hmm. earth was bound in heaven, and whatever it loosed on earth was loosed in heaven. Could a future mm-hmm. pope ever use this power to change a sinful act to a non-sinful act? Could he, for example, decide to allow gay marriage, Ray?
1: Well, Ray, I mean, you know, as things go right now, the answer is no. And no pope would dare to do that because they would know automatically, first of all, it would never work, right? And of course, there'd be grounds for thinking that there was something definitely wrong with what he's doing and how he's doing it. And so there could be even a challenge, you know, to the legitimacy of not only what he's done, but to his own papacy. So, yeah, no, I don't think you can take something as blatantly sinful and on your own authority make it unsinful. Right. So, and we just don't see that. Right. And they would be adequately forewarned by their whole theological commission that this is, you know, obviously illegitimate from the very beginning. Right. So you have to have an objective basis. And, you know, and what's been declared doctrinally immoral, you don't have the authority to reverse that, even as pope. And, of course, it would indicate that you've got some problematic features going on inside you spiritually and maybe even psychologically.
0: Right. So. Well, let me ask you, I mean, because looking even at the secular world, what we see many times, and you could see maybe some of this going on at times inside the churches, we don't really change the rules, but we change how we enforce the rules.
1: Well, yeah, I mean, you could do that. Mm-hmm. That's a very different thing. Mm-hmm. You know, so you just say, I just don't want enforcement. Mm-hmm. That's not the same as changing the rule.
0: Right, right.
1: That part might be very misguided, but from the vantage point of would that be automatically contradicted by the Pope's mm-hmm. power? No, it mm-hmm. wouldn't. And so I think, you know, you could sort of say, well, we're going to enforce this more lightly or something mm-hmm. of that nature. That's definitely a Pope could do that mm-hmm. Legitimately. He'd have to give some very, very good reasons for it mm-hmm. Because it looks like you should enforce it, you know, more or something of that nature. But his authority could extend to that part of the enforcement. Yeah, it could.
0: Okay, mm-hmm. Good. Dear Father Spitzer, we are obliged to help people in dire need. However, Jesus said the poor will always be with us. Is it morally permissible for us to enjoy luxuries for ourselves? Kyle.
1: Well, Kyle, yeah, you know, Jesus doesn't say it's objectionable to enjoy, let's say, a good wine or, you know, you bought a nice car. He doesn't do that, but he does warn you that, you know, if you let that stuff get to you, you know, or you start making it more and more important as, you know, kind of your reason for living, your raison d'être, as it were. If you are, you know, doing this, he says, be careful, because that's going to be a real impediment to you getting into the kingdom of God. Mm-hmm. And remember when he's explaining the parable of the camel and the eye of the needle, he just says, you know, if you really are a rich person, and he means a rich person who believes that his wealth, and that doesn't mean like just luxury wealth or money wealth. It could be that you're a great orator, or you're a very bright person, or you have a high position, or you're very well respected, or something of that nature. It's another form of wealth, of being rich. And so you could just say, well, you know, I'm living for this, you know. And the minute you do that and you keep doing that, the kingdom of God starts falling into second, third, fourth place. Mm-hmm. And, you know, the money, the honors, the riches, the glories, as St. Ignatius of Loyola would say, mm-hmm. suddenly start to replace it. So Jesus didn't have something against wealth per se. Mm-hmm. What he did, and he did hang out with some people who were quite wealthy. Mm-hmm. But what he did say was, if you let this matter more mm-hmm. than the kingdom of God, if you let this matter more than your principles and your morality, if you're putting this kind of in the top spot of what you're living for, you're in trouble. You know, it's going to be harder for you to get into heaven than a camel to go through the eye of a needle. Mm-hmm. I mean, obviously, that's a hyperbole, what he's trying to do with the hyperbole is warn, and that's what prophets do, right? They're warning people, you let these riches get out of control, they'll control you. Mm-hmm. And when they do control you, you're not going to be thinking about the kingdom. You're going to be thinking about more riches. And so, or defending the riches that you have, et cetera.
0: Right.
1: Alternatively, though, you know, so you can have, obviously, wealth, you know. Mm-hmm. I came from a family that had wealth. My father was an incredibly humble man. Mm-hmm. He didn't think it was like anything that made him superior to anybody else. Mm-hmm. My dad was definitely as humble as I could have ever imagined anybody. Mm-hmm. You know, I guess going through a couple of wars helps mm-hmm. because you're with everybody and you respect everybody because you're in the trenches with them. Mm-hmm. And that probably helped, but I think maybe he always was sort of a humble fellow. Mm-hmm. And so I don't think it has to get to you. And I know plenty of people who are wealthy and then they really do have their faith kind of in a good position, mm-hmm. the love of their family in a good position, their principles in a very good position relative to their wealth. Mm-hmm. So I hope that answers the question.
0: Okay, very good. Dear Father Spitzer, I recently went to confession with an old retired priest who is hard of hearing. I don't think he fully understood my confession. Was my absolution still valid, Deanna?
1: Yes, it was. Yes, it was. Yes, it was, Deanna. Again, you just have to believe that if the priest gave it to you, then he gave it to you knowingly and with intention. It is therefore valid. You don't know what he heard, what he didn't heard. You don't want to make any inferences. The fact is, he heard it sufficiently to give you absolution and meant to give you absolution. You're absolved. So worry not about that for one second more.
0: Right, absolutely. In fact, some people might want the name of this priest and see if they was possibly available for some of their more concerning confessions. Up next, Dear Father Spitzer, they say nothing is certain except death and taxes, but will those who are still alive at the end of the world, when Christ comes to judge the living and the dead, have to experience death, or will they be judged directly while still alive? Roy.
1: Well, Roy, normally there would be that moment of death which moves us into the heavenly kingdom. Mm-hmm. So, you know, at the end of the world doesn't mean we're going to be, as it were, assumed like Mary, you know, into heaven without death. So it basically means somehow there will be something mm-hmm. that is going to kill us or cause our death, and that then we will be judged at that juncture. So looks like the last days of the world mm-hmm. Will be violent ones, and probably looks like they will have definitely death associated with it. Mm-hmm. So we're not going to be assumed in heaven. Okay. I you're probably thinking of some
0: like a rapture,
1: of these rapture things
0: yeah.
1: that are going on, and we don't hold that at all as Catholics.
0: Right, exactly. Yeah. Next up, dear Father Spitzer, a Protestant friend and I were discussing the crucifixion. His take was that the Father abandoned Jesus because Jesus became our sin and God cannot abide with sin. His proof was Jesus saying, my God, why have you abandoned me? I tried explaining that Jesus was quoting Psalm 22, but my friend disagrees. How can I better explain this, Sarah?
1: Well, Sarah, I have to tell you, that is about the most opposite interpretation of what is going on than anything I've ever heard in my life. Mm-hmm. There is not one single person, and this is why you need early church doctrine. Mm-hmm. I mean, you know, if you just take a look at anybody who is close to the apostles, including St. Paul. There's just, you know, the whole idea of the Father abandoning Jesus. I mean, it's so far from anything that we see, not just in the Catholic Church by way of doctrinal proclamation, but from St. Paul's interpretation, St. Peter's interpretation. There's not anyone who is saying that that the Father abandoned Jesus in his time of death. And so, by the way, Sarah, you are 100% correct. Mm-hmm. Jesus is not uttering, you know, a psalm of anguish, believing that the Father has abandoned him. If you read Psalm 22, That's the way it begins. My God, why have you abandoned me? It was very normal for a person, you know, if you wanted to refer to a psalm, you take the first phrase of the psalm. That's the way the cantor identifies in the synagogue, right? Here's the psalm we want by the first line of the psalm. There's no numerations in the first century, right? So he couldn't have said, please take out Psalm 22 or something. So the main thing is, it is the psalm, Psalm 22. And if you look at that psalm very carefully, you can see why Jesus is quoting it, right? He's not having a panic attack at all. He doesn't believe that the Father. Look at the rest of the psalm. You can see in the psalm that it starts off, my God, why have you abandoned me? Traditional lamentation. But then he goes on, you know, the psalmist goes on saying, Jesus is, this is the words that are in Jesus' heart as he's hanging from the cross. He goes on to say, well, you know, Father, I know that you are trustworthy and that you're going to vindicate your servant. And he goes on to say that it becomes a psalm of radical trust in God, that he is going to do what's great. Well, then the psalm goes on to describe a situation that is very close to Jesus's crucifixion physically, right? So in the second part of that psalm, you know, they're surrounding me like dogs. My tongue is clicking to my mouth. You know, my hands have been pierced, and you know, they've numbered all my bones, and so forth and so on. And of course, you look at you know, this section of the psalm, you go, my gosh, that's an uncanny description of what is taking place to Jesus. And that's part of the reason he is saying this psalm. He's going through the same thing that this psalmist is going through. But the psalmist, like Jesus, knows in his heart that he, as he undergoes these terrible afflictions, God is with him. God will vindicate him. And look at the end of the psalm. That tells you why Jesus is quoting it. Because in that psalm, the psalmist says, you're going through this terrible event, you know, this sacrificial event of the innocent servant, you're going to make people turn to God. This is going to affect people, not just in the present time, but in the future time and the past time. It'll affect the people who went down. Sheol means the land of the dead. So it's going to affect the people who are in the Sheol, in the land of the dead. And it's going to affect all the present generations so that everybody will come to Yahweh, you know, because of this event. This terrible event is going to have these graces. And at the end, he basically says, for you have done it. And that's what, of course, Jesus is saying. It's a radical prayer of trust in universal salvation that's going to come from the self-sacrifice of the innocent victim.

0: Magisterium. With that being said, we're going to be back with much more of your questions from Father Spitzer right here in his very busy universe. Stay with us.
1: This is Deacon Harold Burke-Sivers. 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
0: And welcome back to part two of Father Spitzer's Universe, one of our Q&A shows where we're answering the questions you send in directly to Father Spitzer so he can answer them. Here we are once again, and Father Spitzer is ready for part two. Dear Father Spitzer, in the Gospel of Matthew, Jesus says, "Many are called, but few are chosen." This has me concerned because he seems to be saying that few people will make it to heaven. Looking at the odds, are most of us likely to end up in hell? And this is from Rob.
4: Well, Rob, there's many things associated with the call. The call to heaven, the call to discipleship, and so forth. So the first thing is we have to identify the context. Mm-hmm. The second thing is yes, Jesus does make statements. For example, many are going to go down the road to perdition, right? It doesn't say they're going to stay on the road to perdition, mm-hmm. because, of course, you can turn right around anytime you want. So you could, but the further down the road of perdition you go, well, it gets harder and harder and harder to turn around. Mm-hmm. Not only because you get addicted to the stuff that you're pursuing down the road of perdition, but you find yourself, saying, "I just can't go back now. I've done this and that and the other thing, and I'm kind of lost." So there's that, almost a discouragement that you should not have, but it overtakes a person who's been living, on that road of perdition and gone down it very, very deeply. So I would just say, you don't want to read too much into that. Certainly do not read into it more people are going to hell than going to heaven, because it's not meant in that way to give any quantitative description. The Hebrews don't operate that way. Mm-hmm. So the main thing then is for us to be very, very consistent and to just basically say, okay, I'm not going to read more into this thing than is in that thing. Mm-hmm. I do know three things, though. First of all, just remember, that parable of the prodigal son is descriptive of the heart of the father. That is the first thing to note. And so that son has done everything wrong. He turns back at the last minute. The father takes him back in and restores him completely to friendship with him. Mm-hmm. Again, we have the thief on the cross, right? Jesus, remember me when you come into your kingdom. And Jesus says, this day you'll be with me in paradise. You've got the sinner that's at the back of the temple, and all he does is beat his breast and sincerely say, mm-hmm. Lord, forgive me, a sinner. Have mercy on me, a sinner. Mm-hmm. And of course, Jesus, I tell you, that man went home justified, mm-hmm. So which means ready for salvation. And Jesus doesn't talk in numbers. And just all he wants to say is, he wants to warn you. This is not automatic. That's what he's trying to say. He's not trying to say more will go, less will go, anything like that. If you lived in the first century Jerusalem, you would know that he didn't mean anything like that. Mm-hmm. But what he does say is, I'm telling you right now, you're going to have to be vigilant. You're going to have to try hard. Mm-hmm. You're going to have to stay on the road.

0: right? This, you know, don't worry about what's happening with others. Just stay on the road.
1: Right, right.
0: And he gives us, you know, the things that we need to do, the sacramental life, the prayer life, trying to follow his moral teaching, you know, to try and stay connected with him. If you're doing that, and above all, staying vigilant on that road, you'll be fine. But if you, even if you don't stay vigilant, even if you get off that road and get off it like the younger son in the prodigal son story, still you can come back by sincere repentance, get back on the road. But, you know, part of that sincere repentance is to get on the road.
1: Right.
0: And just remember, it's harder and harder to get back on that road the longer you go down the road of perdition.
1: Well, let me ask you a question.
0: The whole logic of perdition.
1: Right. Let me ask you a question. We always talk about the wonderful good thief, and he's going to end up in paradise with our Lord. Now, the other guy, okay, who didn't make it, is he in hell, or does the church even say?
0: The church doesn't say. Jesus doesn't say. Mm-hmm. It's the same thing with the older son. Jesus just drops it. It's almost as if, you know, I leave it to you. It's kind of like, you know, the older son comes out there and he just tells his father, you know, I'm not going into the house. You did this. And the father says, I'm not going to give you any excuse not to go back in the house. Right now, I'm going to give you everything I have. It's yours. I'm giving it to you. All I'm asking you to do is one thing. Don't kick your brother out and not give him a chance to come back in. All I'm asking you is, he was lost, now he's found, he was dead, and now he's come back to life. You got to give him a chance. That's the only thing I'm asking of you. If you do that, you're going to be welcome in the house. Well, did he go back in the house or not? Jesus just drops it. And the reason that he does is he's not giving at the end of the story to the Pharisees. In other words, the Pharisees are mad at Jesus, right? They say, hey, you know, you're giving that bum, you know, he comes back at the last minute after doing all this stuff. And, you know, that I agree with the older son. You never gave me so much as a kid goat to celebrate with my friends. And now this rotten bum comes back and you bring him back in, kill the fatted calf. I'm mad. Well, you know, that's the way they are feeling. And Jesus says, well, I'll tell you how your heavenly father, because the father in the prodigal son story represents the father, God the Father. Here's how the father sees you. You know, you're mad, and he's coming out to you like he did to the older son. He says, son, you've been with me always, and everything I have is yours. I'm giving it to all of it to you. So don't let that be an obstacle. You've got it now. You've even got power over me. But your brother was lost, he found his dead, come back to life. I want you to come back in the house. That's what it's going to take. You got to give him a chance. And if we do that, you know, essentially, and we give, you know, he's telling the Pharisees, you got to give these sinners a chance. You just can't leave them out in the darkness.
1: Right. That's really what the message
0: they do
1: is,
0: that,
1: right?
0: So. That's the message.
1: Right.
0: And but he doesn't give them the end of the story. It's almost like, it's up to you. You know, you whatever you do, just know that you got to forgive if you're coming into the house.
1: And we know some supported, some of the Pharisees supported our Lord after, you know, down the road, etc. So obviously there were ones who were...
0: large number.
1: Right.
0: You know, there definitely were a large number of Pharisees and scribes too who committed themselves to Christianity afterwards, because so much, you know, like, let's face it, you look at the texts that were written in Greek and so forth. You look at some of the hymns, the early Christological hymns that are written. These hymns were written by exceedingly well-educated people who not only knew their Greek Hellenistic philosophy, they knew as well, you know, their scripture inside and out. These were high-end people. So that, you know, kind of Joseph of Arimathea or Nicodemus is not that unusual in the early church. There were a lot of very well-educated scribes and Pharisees that helped, you know, with the formation of early church doctrine, and also with, you know, these early Christological hymns and so forth.
1: Okay. Next up, in the book of Jeremiah, God says, before I formed you in the womb, I knew you. Would this imply that the soul is created before conception in the womb, Tanya?
0: No, Tanya, it wouldn't. Although God does have what we call knowledge of future contingents before they occur. So it only pertains to God's knowledge, you know, his non-temporalized knowledge of your soul. But no, your soul does not pre-exist. Your creation, as it were, in the womb, along with, of course, you know, your parents, you know, when the egg and sperm are fertilized, you know, are united, you know, and the two gametes are united, then, of course, the soul is created right then and there, your own specific transcendent soul. And God does that according to, you know, he exceeds to our temporalized condition, even though he knows of your soul beforehand, because he does not live in a temporalized reality.
1: Okay. Next up, dear Father Spitzer, I was having a conversation with a Protestant about apostolic succession of the popes. He said it was broken because there have several times in church history, there have been several men claiming to be popes, and we also had anti-popes. Does this break the line of succession, Marie?
0: Marie, it does not. And there's really several good justifications of this that have been done by many people. I mean, there's always been a line that has been kind of the official line of the Pope. And so when you do have some anti-popes and things of that nature, you have two different people reigning, you know, one at one, you know, in this place, another in this place. There's always been an officially designated line among all of that that has been resolved on. So for all intents and purposes, no, the apostolic succession is not broken. But, you know, the ones that go back to an anti-pope or something, or to a rival pope or something of that nature, which happened a couple of times in the Middle Ages, those people would definitely not be part of that succession. Only the person in the official line would be in that succession.
1: Well, you can ask your friend if that wasn't a case of anti-popes and there was no even perspective, there was a break, would he suddenly become Catholic? Probably not.
0: Probably not. That's never. True, too.
1: That'd be a good response. Yeah, red herrings to be thrown in there.
0: Oh, no, there have been whole books that have been written on this and just going right through the whole succession. One of the fellows who, I think his name is Woods, anyway, has written about this extensively.
1: Okay.
0: And I forget his first name right now, but
1: Woods. Was it Thomas Woods? I don't know if that's the right name, but anyway.
0: Maybe so.
1: Yeah. Dear Father Spitzer, the Bible describes femininity as a quiet, gentle spirit, possessing nurturing qualities, having a sense of vulnerability. I live on a farm with my husband and family. I drive a tractor, lift bags of animal feed, and clean stalls. I can change the oil in my car, fix a leaky faucet, and sharpen the blades on the lawnmower. I am a woman. Am I in the wrong with how I live my life? Lisa.
0: Well, Lisa, first of all, I don't know what part of the Bible you're reading, but if you've read Deborah, Ruth, and Esther, all I can tell you is they were pretty taken in hand gals.
1: Yeah,
0: you know?
1: I think they could change the oil themselves there. Yeah, so.
0: Yeah, I mean, there's a lot of women in the Bible who are very, very tough individuals, and tough not just physically, though that too, but also very tough mentally and spiritually. And of course, even though the Blessed Virgin Mary certainly has, you know, the qualities of gentleness and things of that nature, she, of course, kind of is symbolic of femininity in many senses, but it's for her holiness and simplicity, not, you know, just the fact that she's gentle at heart and, you know, has empathy for people oftentimes in ways that sometimes men don't feel. And there are, you know, empathetic qualities in very, very strong women. And boy, I've known my fair share of physically strong women who basically had the same feminine qualities of empathy that I see in, you know, women who are less, you know, physically strong, you know. And I've seen all kinds of, you know, tremendous heroic empathy in women who just are kind of gentle in personality. But when you get them you know, up against it, they turn out to be lions. And, you know, they are fiercely loyal and fiercely defensive of somebody else's position just on the basis of compassion and empathy alone. And I think it's one of the great gifts of women, and that they, you know, they do hear the cry of the poor sometimes better than men do. Not all the time, but a lot of the time. I mean, you know, even my secretary will say something to me like, that person on the phone seems, you know, like they really need help. You know, and I kind of go, oh, well, maybe they do, you know. I mean, I wasn't picking it up, but, you know, like, this is a good old Joan there. She'll say something like, well, I don't know. You know, she answers the phone and says, I don't know, maybe she needs help. Okay, you know.
1: Well, that's why there's that balance. That's why you need those kind of components. The other thing is, you know, people thinking of these things in categories, just because there's generalizations one can make about a group or something doesn't mean there's exceptions or that there's something wrong with the exceptions.
0: Yeah, that's right. Absolutely. I mean, you know, and like I said, the Bible surely has a lot of those exceptions. I mean, so pretty strong women. Take a look at the Acts of the Apostles, by the way. You know, they're handling some pretty tough stuff out there, and they're very active, the women who are part of it. And by the way, the women who are following Jesus from Galilee down to Jerusalem, that's a tough road with all kinds of stuff. And you got to be, you know, tractor tough, if I put it that way, to be on that road and stick on that road. And Our Lady was on that road, too. So just to let you know. So I don't think women, you know, are meant solely to be gentle. There's, you know, some of them are exceedingly
1: gentle.
0: Well,
1: I would think living in the first century anywhere as a woman outside of maybe Herod's palace or Caesar's, you know, locale would be pretty tough for most women, let alone anybody else.
0: No.
1: So, you know.
0: Oh, yeah, you got a pretty rough life. Like I said, it's not a luxury palace out there. You're out there, you know, with the sheep. You're out there gathering water. That might be a water source a quarter mile away and so forth, you know.
1: Absolutely.
0: You know, tough folk.
1: Dear Father Spitzer, I try to pray for God's guidance when I make life decisions to help me follow His will. In the gospel, Jesus condemns those who ask for signs. Is it wrong then for me to ask God to give me a sign that I'm on the right path, Chuck?
0: No, it's not at all wrong to ask that, because of course, you know, sometimes when we're making a discernment and we're putting it before God, we're saying, you know, well, Lord, kind of communicate this to me. That sounds to me like you're asking for a sign, you know. Give me some indication. So what Jesus means by you're asking for signs is almost like a miracle, right? You know, Jesus does plenty of miracles. He has a prolific ministry of miracles. But the whole idea of, you know, unless I see a miracle, I'm not going to believe. So I'm not going to believe unless I get my personal miracle. I, you know, you can give me 20 guys who witnessed a miracle, you know, and they're trustworthy people, but I want one for me so I can be sure. Or, you know, I want a miracle, you know, in order for me to cross over the line, and it's got to be one for me, you know, or something of that nature. Or, you know, give me a sign, you know, that you've got the whole of history under control. Oh, what would you like? A complete transformation. I mean, it's like almost, you know, it'd be a sign that would, of course, undermine all of the freedom of all the people who are part of it. God's not going to do anything like that. He's not going to undermine our freedom, but he will. He does give us signs.
1: Right.
0: They're not the kind of miracle sign or sometimes obvious signs. But as Ignatius says, if you look at these things with the sign of faith, with the eyes of faith, excuse me, when you look at that, you can see all these things kind of woven together.
1: Absolutely.
0: Right. In other words, there's, you know, just like, oh, this happened and then this happened and that got foreclosed. And then we had to pivot over here. And now we wound up here. And you look back and they go, was this really all just chance? You know, Or was God operating as subtly as he could providentially? As you know, I'm a big, you know, history of World War II and Civil War. You know, I look at these things. I look at Midway, I look at, right, you know, D-Day, you know, are you kidding me? I mean, there's Providence,
1: especially,
0: you know,
1: especially
0: no
1: Midway.
0: One,
1: I mean,
0: Midway.
1: Anybody who's tried to fight that battle, the Americans have like no chance.
0: Yeah, exactly. It's just like, okay, it wasn't an explicit miracle where I can prove something.
1: Right.
0: But I'm telling you, 5 minutes as the Japanese captain standing on the deck of the Akaga, right, you know, said, you know, in 5 minutes those planes would have been launched. And of course it changed,
1: right,
0: the entire direction
1: and
0: of the war.
1: And within five minutes the war had changed because three of their carriers were going down.
0: Were going down, and the fourth was going to go down,
1: down
0: soon.
1: Later, right, yeah.
0: Yeah. So it was like unbelievable.
1: You know, the Japanese have just built, two aircraft carriers, and I think they named one the Kaga and the other one's the Akagi. Two of the ones that went down at Midway.
0: Down at Midway, yeah.
1: Along with the Soryu and the Hiryu. Soryu and the Hiryu, right. Yeah, Soryu and the Hiryu.
0: That's correct.
1: Right, yeah. Absolutely. Yeah. Dear Father Spitzer, my wife and I recently divorced, and now she is getting remarried. Oh, sorry to hear that. How do I best explain this to our two boys, ages 10 and 12? They are very upset by the divorce, I can imagine. This is from Paul.
0: Well, Paul, there's not an easy way to explain it. The one thing you don't want to do is put their mom in a bad light, you know, because they still need to believe in their mother's love for them, and they still have to have a sense of her virtue to authenticate that love. And so the last thing you want to do is say that was an immoral action, you know, undermine her. The best thing to do is to say, well, you know, if they ask, you know, is this right? You just say, well, it's against church teaching, but none of us can say whether someone has committed a sin or not, because in order to know that, we have to know their knowledge and their full consent of the will, which, yeah, we just can't enter into their subjectivity and know this. But, I mean, there is a fifth grade way of saying that. That's a Spitzerian way. But, I mean, to say, you know, to an 8 or 9 year old, I'd say something like that, but definitely do not undermine the virtue of the mom or, you know, just even the lovability of the mom. You know, it's just going to make matters worse if you do it. And even if, you know, there's cruelties there or some other kind of unjust action that was there, don't reveal it. Just let it go into God's hands. And my little prayer is, Lord, you're the just judge. Mm-hmm. You take care of it. Just give it to God. But above all, don't tell the children if there were, you know, terribly unjust things or just that there seems, you know, this. Don't undermine the virtue of the mom. I would just let it be, let them be, and, you know, you just have to, you know, give it to God, mm-hmm, and let these kids have some peace, you know, in their minds that their moms, they have to believe that their moms are virtuous because that authenticates the love, right, of the mom. And that is really, really important.
1: Right.
0: So I would just say, don't do that. But just sort of tell them, you know, here's what, right, the church teaches, but we just don't know about sin.
1: Whatever happened between, yeah, me and your mom has nothing to do with you and your mom. That really,
0: yeah,
1: is what you're,
0: that's right, right.
1: Got to get to, right?
0: That's right.
1: Okay, with that point, we're going to ask you, Father, to give us your blessing. That would be great.
0: Very good. And please bow your heads and pray for God's blessing. And may the Lord of all love and justice, the Lord that comes with his great wisdom, his transcendence, and above all, his love for us, may he bless you with the knowledge of that love, so that you might know deeply within your hearts how much he considers you dear, how much he draws you to himself, how much he protects you and guides you, so that in this knowledge you can turn to him with ever greater trust, and in turning to him follow his will. Father and Son and Holy Spirit. Amen.
1: Amen. Thank you so much, Father Spitzer. Be well. 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
10: Have you ever been blessed by a friendship with a mom a few steps ahead of you in motherhood? Hi, this is Erin Franco with the Catholic Mom Minute. I've always loved this verse in Titus chapter 2 that instructs women to be intentional about forming community with younger women. These days, we have to be intentional about seeking out that community as women. I'm so blessed to have several long-term friendships with women a few steps ahead of me in motherhood. But these days, it's also something I'm on the other side of now. And sometimes, yes, it's tough to put yourself out there in friendship, but don't be afraid and don't let yourself be too busy to pursue friendships with women a step ahead or a step behind you in motherhood. All of us moms have something in common, and we all have something to share. I'm Erin Franco with the Catholic Mom Minute.
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0: Hello, I'm Father Mitch Pacwin. Welcome to EWTN Live. We're bringing you guests from around the world. Tonight, we're going to be speaking about the priesthood and what goes into discerning God's call to holy orders. But we'll be discussing this with the first ever married priest to be ordained at our local Maronite church here in Birmingham, Alabama. So we didn't have to go around the world, we just found him locally. And we'll also talk with his wife about the role she played in her husband's discernment and journey toward the priesthood. So please welcome newly ordained Father Paul Bulos and his wife Teresa. Father Paul, Teresa, welcome. Good to have you here.
1: Thank you,
0: Father. See you on a regular basis anyway, both of you over at St. Elias Church. And this is, a fairly recent event. You were just ordained June 26th, a couple weeks after I celebrated 50 years. Here this youngster comes up as a brand new priest. Let's start off with one of the important questions. How did you come to the idea that, you know, after being a lawyer for many, many years, raising a family, enjoying grandchildren and all the family and all, how is it that you came to discern becoming a priest?
1: It's a great question. And so the way it happened was in 2019, my wife and I decided to go on a pilgrimage, actually ran by Bishop Elias Zeidan, our bishop. Mm-hmm. We had planned to go actually in 2020 with a group with Tulane. I graduated from Tulane. And at the last minute, they had a few slots left for the 2019 pilgrimage. And our daughter actually said, y'all should go ahead and go. Don't wait till next year, which was providential, as it turns out, because yes, that became COVID and there were no more trips to the Holy Land.
0: That's right.
1: So we went in 2019, and during that pilgrimage, I had a moment of grace, I would say, or a moment where we had gone down into the pit where Christ was kept on Holy Thursday night, it's alleged, in the house of Annas.
0: Yeah, and it's a great church that's built there above it. It's called the Gallicantu, where the cock crowed, you know, to remember what Peter did when he heard the cock crow. So
1: yes,
0: you're in this, and it's a really cool place.
1: Yes, and so it is, I mean, it has no windows, no, it's a pit, and they built steps down into it. There didn't even used to be steps. The people were thrown into it. And I walked down into that pit, and I felt Christ's presence. Like, there's no doubt in my mind he was in that pit at one time. Mm-hmm. There's just no doubt about it. Mm-hmm. And it moved me to tears, and I had a moment where I just knew that I was being called to do something more than what I was currently doing. I didn't know what that was at the time, but I knew there was something more. Mm-hmm. And it really took me about a year and a half of discerning after that. I actually had, and it wasn't priesthood at first, it was deacon. Mm-hmm. And I literally, I had been praying and going to church. I started going to daily liturgy as often as I could. I was still working, but I would fit it into my schedule as much as I could. And there was a two-week period in which three different people approached me and said, you should consider becoming a deacon. And I didn't get it the first time, and I began to get it the second time. But the third time, when it was a total stranger outside the grounds of the church, I was like, oh, this is what I'm being called for.
0: Yeah.
1: And that's when I began my journey.
0: You had, eventually you had to say something to Teresa. Teresa's great having you here. What was your first reaction to Father Paul mentioning to you about being a deacon?
2: Well, I was with him in the Holy Land and saw his face when he had this feeling from calling from God, and I was very supportive about him becoming a deacon. Mm-hmm. He's always been very close to the church, and during COVID, he started his studies, and they were online, and it became very important to him to reach that goal, first as a subdeacon, then as a deacon.
0: And did you have to take part in any of the studies as well?
2: I had to give a supportive letter.
0: Mm-hmm.
2: But afterwards, when he started on the journey to become a priest, there was a lot more steps involved.
0: Well, we'll get to that in a couple of minutes. I'd like to go back to you, Father Paul, because obviously we work together, you know, a lot,
1: sure.
0: You know, over at St. Elias. I've been celebrating Corbono, which is the Maronite term from Syriac for the liturgy. It means the offering, the something that you bring near. That's what the root means. And many times at Corbono and other ceremonies, you know, baptisms, et cetera, weddings, we've been there for a lot. So you were doing wonderful work as a deacon, subdeacon first and then as deacon. What was the next step towards priesthood?
1: Yeah, so it occurred during Christmas Novena 2024. It was the first time that I was actually on the altar when the host was exposed, which was, you know, in adoration, because we do adoration at the end of Christmas Novena mm-hmm. every night.
0: Right.
1: And it was the first night of the Novena, and I got a very strong message while I was kneeling on the altar before Christ in the Eucharist that I was being called to be a priest. And I was in such a communicative, almost trance, that when it came time to get up, I didn't get up. And Deacon Jimmy, who you know, had to punch me like, "Hey, Paul."
0: Well, that sounds like Deacon Jimmy. He's retired from the law enforcement, as opposed to you being a lawyer. He has the other side.
1: Yes, indeed. Yes, indeed. And then it only got stronger every night of the Novena for the 9 days. So that's when I began to talk to my spiritual advisor, talk to Abuna Peter Zogby, who was the administrator of the church at the time, and who had kind of shepherded me through the subdiaconate.
0: And by the way, just so folks understand, Father Peter Zogby was a brand new priest himself.
1: Yes.
0: He's not been ordained that many years.
1: Right.
0: So he was ordained while he was a deacon at our parish, and then, you know, served as the administrator.
1: He was also on the trip in the Holy Land, which I don't think is coincidence.
0: Yeah.
1: Yes,
2: as
1: he
2: a
1: was.
2: Seminarian.
0: Yeah, yeah. He was still in seminary, right?
1: He was. And
0: yeah.
1: Not assigned to our church, and no idea he would ever be assigned to our church.
0: No.
1: Yeah.
0: No.
1: But he was on that same trip.
0: Yeah. So you started talking to him. When did this come to the attention of the bishop? And so folks, again, understand, you know, you said our bishop, the bishop of our eparchy.
1: Correct.
0: Which is the whole of the Western United States, Bishop Elias Zaidan. It goes from the Alabama line with Georgia all the way to California.
1: That's right.
0: So when did you begin to talk to him about this?
1: So it was a couple of months later. I had actually been told, you know, well, you know, you need to pray and think about it, but it kept on my mind. I finally decided it was time to call the bishop, and I texted him because he does respond, and I just said I had something that I would like to talk to him about when he had a chance. And a couple of hours later, he called me.
0: Mm-hmm.
1: And
0: that's good.
1: We talked about it, and we had a conversation about it. And near the end of the conversation, he says, so Paul, how old are you? And I was 61 at the time. And I said, I'm 61. And he goes, I think you've probably aged out. Mm-hmm. And so he said he was going to take it to prayer and he would get back to me. But that was, you know, that I'd probably aged out. And I just...
0: And by aging out, he means he wanted men who are younger.
1: Yeah, so they have a standing... it's not a absolute, but they want you to be at least 55 when you've entered the program. Because I learned this later. I didn't know all this. But they want you to serve a certain number of years if they're going to invest the time and energy for you to become a priest. Mm-hmm. And so most... men who enter the married priest program are part-time going to school because they also have a career or they have other things, which is how I started. But in my conversation with the bishop, I did tell him that I had planned to retire and go full-time for my studies if that's what, you know, it was meant for me to be for the married priest program. And so I really hung up the phone with the bishop and thought, well, I did what I was being asked to do, which was to put myself out there. And I did. And I really didn't give it another thought. And about 2.5 weeks later, the bishop calls me and he says, you should apply, Paul. And I was like, well, I thought you said I'd aged out. And he said, well, I took it to the Presbyterian Council and we discussed it. And you did tell me you were going to go full time. So, you know, you'll be out and you know, you should be ordained within a few years if everything works out. And so you should go ahead and apply.
0: And what year was that?
1: That was in 2024.
0: So it's just 2 years.
1: Mm-hmm. Just 2 years, yeah.
0: And by studies, you know, you didn't go away to live in a seminary.
1: Right.
0: No. How did you do this?
1: So the Maronite Church, well, the Eparchy of Our Lady of Lebanon of Los Angeles, has worked with Holy Apostles College and Seminary to develop a Maronite component to their regular program. And so the bishop has encouraged you. It's not the only route. There are other routes you can choose. But he's encouraged you to go this route because there was every semester one course taught by a Maronite priest or by someone who was Maronite specific on a Maronite topic or a Maronite rite. So you got not just the Latin perspective through your education, but you also got the Maronite perspective. Mm-hmm. But it was all online, yes.
0: And I know from being with you at the parish that you also had to take Syriac, which is the Western dialect of Aramaic that we use in the liturgy, because you had to be able to read and understand what you're saying, because we still use it in our liturgy.
1: Correct.
0: Yeah.
1: It was the hardest class I've ever taken.
2: Is that right?
1: It was. It was very difficult.
0: Yeah.
1: All of us that were in it, we bonded.
0: Yeah.
1: Because it was a very difficult class. It's a difficult language if you're going into it, especially later in life and, you know, trying to learn it. And it was difficult.
0: Yeah, I think I remember some of the priests born and raised in Lebanon where they had even more Syriac. They said it was even harder than Arabic for them. Mm-hmm. Hebrew is easy compared to that.
1: So we had some Arabic speakers in our class, and they actually found it difficult because they were trying to use the Arabic to understand the Syriac, and it's just different enough to where it messes you up.
0: That's right. That's exactly right.
1: Yeah.
0: That's exactly right. It's, you know, you have to, it's definitely, it's, Aramaic is a different language. And, you know, and Syriac is a specific dialect of that language, and you just have to take it on its own. So you did your Syriac, you did your theology courses, and got approved for ordination.
1: Yeah, so I actually graduated about 8 months before my ordination, but of course there's other things you have to do to be prepared as well. Mm-hmm. And there are no, you know, the bishop makes it very clear, as does your spiritual advisor and the spiritual director, that, you know, there's no guarantee of ordination ever, and there's certainly no number of years. It's when you're ready. Mm-hmm. And everybody up and down the line, including your pastor, has to say you're ready before they'll ordain.
0: Mm-hmm. Well, one, I think, significant part of that knowing you're ready goes back to you, Teresa. You know, when Father Paul felt this call to priesthood, did he tell you right away, or did he wait till he talked to the bishop?
2: He told me in time, and I think at first he wasn't sure what the bishop would say, but of course we discussed it, and I said, are you kidding me?
0: He's a big jokester at home, is that it?
2: So it was,
0: what was your reaction to in terms of that? Why would that be something that seemed like an odd suggestion to you?
2: Well, of course, the priesthood comes with a lot of obligation, and we had been a lawyer-doctor couple raising four kids and very busy.
0: Yeah,
2: and
0: again,
2: so
0: folks know
2: in retirement, is the time to relax.
0: You're a medical doctor,
2: yes.
0: In addition to being a mother and wife and all. I mean, this has been your career, so both of you are very professional. And so this was something of a surprise.
2: Well, the concern of the obligation, I was used to myself being called into the hospital at all hours. And, there's a lot of responsibility with it. But very supportive. We had to go through challenges as a couple where they interviewed both of us. The
0: Presbyteral Council?
2: Yes, mm-hmm. The council.
0: Yeah.
2: And they were tough on us.
0: What did you find the toughest? What was so difficult to respond to in terms of the questions they asked about being a priest's wife?
2: I think it was, trying to balance the family versus the parish family.
0: Mm-hmm.
2: We're grandparents now, and that always makes it difficult to balance the two.
0: And it's not as if your children have stopped having children.
2: No.
0: There's a good chance of them
2: goodness,
0: having more.
1: We have one on the way now.
0: Yeah. You have a growing
2: and
0: family.
2: Nieces and nephews. Yeah. Great nieces and nephews as well.
0: Yeah. And it's you both are part of a very extended family. And a very close extended family. That's one of the nice things about our parish. You don't really want to talk about anybody behind their back because they're probably related.
2: Probably related.
0: You just don't do that.
1: Yes.
0: Are there any other aspects that you found challenging to this proposal of Father Paul becoming ordained a priest?
2: Well, I think socially, part of my life, I was baptized Maronite, but then raised Roman Catholic because there were no Maronite
0: right.
2: missions or churches where I was living at the time. So it's viewing a priest that is married and now mm-hmm. being married to a priest.
0: Wasn't part of your world.
2: It wasn't part of my world. No, it wasn't.
0: Yeah.
2: So I am meeting other women as well as men that have spouses that are clergy, and how they adapt to it mm-hmm. has been helpful.
0: Is that right? Yeah, there's a support group for having a priest
2: one.
0: In the family?
2: We need an interdenominational support group, I think.
0: Oh, interesting.
2: Locally.
0: Yeah, right.
2: There's
0: right.
2: some private Facebook pages, but nothing really strong, and a lot of these couples are much younger than we are, and they have much more worries than we do
0: mm-hmm.
2: how to raise the children, financial concerns. We're at a point in our life that we can enjoy our life and do what we want to do.
0: Mm-hmm. All right, Mother, are you still practicing medicine?
2: No, I retired.
0: Okay,
2: a couple
0: you
2: years
0: retired.
2: Ago.
0: Okay, so both of you retired, you've got time for each other and the rest of the family. but this is a new challenge. Do you find any particular new challenges? I know it's very early in all this, but new challenges in the way you relate to the other parishioners at St. Elias. Because, again, so many are family. And if they're not family, they're folks that you've known for decades. So how is that for you?
2: I think I'm still adapting to the new role. I've always been very active in our church, had many leadership roles, taught Maronite Christian formation classes for over 25 years, you know, cooked breakfast with our children as they became youth. So I think it's going to be a more backseat role now, but still an important one.
0: You know, and this is what Teresa brings up is an important part of the issue. In Lebanon, married clergy are not so unusual.
2: No.
1: It's been allowed from the very beginning.
0: Yeah. Yes. They've never stopped. It's only been since 2014 that we've had married clergy who were born here in America get ordained. Mm-hmm. A few have come over from Lebanon. Mm-hmm. But even when we were growing up, you know, the priests, married priests from the Eastern churches did not come to the United States. You know, there was a real concern that this would be a challenge to the Latin Rite, who stopped having married clergy a good 1,700 years ago. I mean, it's been a long time since the Council of Elvira that they stopped, you know, having married clergy. So they were concerned about the confusion. But then married clergy from the Eastern churches came to America, and now we start in 2014 to ordain Americans. That's a big cultural change. And, you know, what I'd like to talk a little bit about what you see as the cultural challenge to that, where it's normal in Lebanon, here it's forging out a way.
1: I think it's been very interesting. It's something that obviously, as being part of the Married Priest Program and being and talking to others, there's been a lot of discussion about, you know, how that works and how people perceive it and receive it. I think some people love it. They like the idea. They like the idea of a married person being their priest. And I think others are like, huh? What? Are you kidding me? And so I think that's part of the challenge is the education. And I know for my wife as well as for me, you know, as we are just now really getting into this, you know, it's like sometimes people are like, what? You're married? Like, you know, because I'm out with my wife and I'm a priest. But yes, I am married. And so I think it's part of just the educational people learning that it is something that is accepted now. It's something that, you know, the Pope has signed off on this. It's not like somebody just went rogue and suddenly decided we were going to start having married priests of American-born men. And so, but I think it speaks to the diversity of the church, which is a good thing. I think the more diverse the church is, the better the church has been. I mean, that's kind of been the whole idea of embracing the Eastern Rite as well as the Western Rite. It gives the church more diversity. Mm-hmm. So I think there's a place, certainly, for married priests. I think it gives diversity to the church. I think it can help in certain areas. Mm-hmm. But also, of course, there are concerns, and we don't know where exactly how this will all fit in yet, because we're still in its, you know, beginnings in the United States.
0: And there are a couple things, too. You know, you, as a married clergy, married priest, cannot ever be a bishop.
1: correct.
0: That's true not only in the Eastern Catholic churches, but that's also true in the Orthodox churches. Mm-hmm. That's something that everybody has, you know,
1: right.
0: stopped doing since, again, at least the 4th century, 5th century.
1: Right.
0: So that certainly wouldn't be an issue. And the couple other things, men who are priests now are not allowed to get married later, are they?
1: No, they're not.
2: They're already ordained.
0: No. If you choose the celibate priesthood, you can't say, well, I'd like to get married. No, and this is also true in the Orthodox Church, mm-hmm. correct?
1: Yes.
0: Yeah,
1: that's my understanding. Yes.
0: Yeah, yeah. You can be married and then get ordained,
1: right.
0: but you can't be a celibate priest who says, well, I think I'd like to get married.
1: Yeah. No? And not only that, people should understand you can never get married again.
0: That's the other thing.
1: No matter the reason for your wife's death.
0: That's right.
1: Right.
0: That's right. This is something that is true for the deacons as
1: it
0: well.
1: It is, yes.
0: You know, that already was part of diaconate, you know,
1: correct.
0: That there's no remarriage in widowhood. So, you know, these are some of the limitations that are involved. And this is, going to be a very special kind of relationship that we're forging with the church in America.
1: Yes. All right. I want to go back for one second, if we can, to the panel that interviewed us.
0: Oh, yeah.
1: Yes. So, it wasn't the Presbyter Council itself. It's a panel that the bishop has selected with the Presbyter Council's input of different, a cross-section of different people within the church. So, for instance, we were interviewed by a married priest, a celibate priest, a married priest wife, different from the married priest that was on the panel,
0: mm-hmm.
1: And they disagreed, by the way, of the role of the wife of a married priest.
2: They disagreed
1: during our questioning, which was interesting. So obviously, as my wife says, you don't really know what the role is yet, because even they didn't agree. We had a psychiatrist, a psychologist,
2: mm-hmm.
1: And then two lay people. So it was a cross section of people interviewed us.
0: Mm-hmm.
1: I got the first question. The first question I got was, have you told each of your children, and what did they say specifically when you told them?
0: Mm-hmm.
1: And each of my children did have a different reaction. So that was mm-hmm. that was a good question. And one of my children specifically asked, which was similar to what my wife was expressing a minute ago, was, so Dad, why do you want another family?
0: mm-hmm.
1: Which was actually a really good question, because mm-hmm. you do take on your parish.
0: No, you didn't stop liking them.
1: No, that's right. So, and then the second question was to my wife. The third question was to my wife. The fourth question was to my wife. The fifth question, they didn't get back to me for almost a half an hour because they really wanted to know what my wife thought.
0: Mm-hmm. If you want to learn more about the Maronite Church in general, and specifically St. Elias Maronite Catholic Church here in Birmingham, Alabama, you can simply go to St. Elias, that's S-T, capital E-L-I-A-S, St. Elias.org. That's our parish website.

0: lay people, you know, a cross-section of professionals within as well as non-professionals, just folks who are going to be the people of God you serve and want to make sure that you're not crazy.
1: Sure.
0: That's where the psychologists and psychiatrists come in. Yes, so indeed. Any other reflections on that panel?
1: Yeah, so what I wanted to say is that when I was watching and listening to my wife respond to very intense questioning, is how, when I realized how supportive she really was. Mm-hmm. Because, you know, it was my idea. I'm the one that told her that, you know, this was something that I believed I was being called to do. It came out of left field for her. And but when she was talking to other people in a setting where they were asking very specific questions and pointed, I realized how supportive she really was. And so it was actually a great experience for me to see that. So
0: Yeah, that's nice. Mm-hmm. That's good. Parrish thanks you for that, too. One of the things that after all that studying and examining and testing the vocation, because that's one of the important things about vocation. It, you can have a sense of a call, but it has to be tested, you know, repeatedly. That's true for us celibate priests, too, that, you know, that through years of seminary, and in my case, novitiate as a Jesuit, where I had to be a novice, take my vows, go through studies, and then be examined at different steps along the way. The church doesn't say, oh, good, more recruits, just bring them in. No. Because there's a lot at stake in terms of the joy and happiness of the candidate, their suitability, and the needs of the church. You know, all of this is a very important part of it. It takes discernment.
1: Mm-hmm. One of the things that our pastor, Father Elias Yezbeck, always said to me repeatedly as I was going through the process the last year especially, if it's meant to be, Paul, if God wants this to happen, it will happen. If God doesn't want it to happen, it won't happen.
0: Yeah.
1: And that is a lot of truth to that. Because yes, there are so many, along the way, there were so many different challenges and hurdles that you didn't know, you know, whether you would get across them or not. And yet every time it did happen. So.
0: Well, it did happen. I was present for both your diaconal ordination as well as your ordination as a priest. I'd like to talk a little bit about the ordination to priesthood. The Maronite liturgy and theology of ordination is a little bit different than what we do in the ordination of priests in the Roman Church. This is it's a very, very beautiful service, and I was very privileged to be there for that. Tell us about your experience of the ordination ceremony itself.
1: The ordination is very rich, obviously, in history. Mm-hmm. A lot of the prayers go back to the 3rd and 4th century.
0: Yes.
1: And they reference all the way back to Adam and Eve in the prayers, and a lot about Paul and Peter, which of course my name is actually Paul Peter. So I loved the fact that, you know, both the saints are referenced in it. And I think that for me, the special moments were, of course, when your hands are the chrismation on your hands and they're anointed with oil. And then, of course, when the host is, when the Eucharist is actually put into the chalice and placed on my head, and I actually walk into the parish bringing Christ to the people, which is what I will do as a priest.
0: Well, just to, let's back up, because one of the, even before the chrismation of your hand, the anointing, chrismation is the Greek word for anointing. Chrisma is to anointing. So this, before that, the bishop has, you know, the ordination itself comes by the imposing of hands.
1: Absolutely.

0: Mass. That's, you know, the chrismation is a consecration, but the bishop, you know, has one hand on the Blessed Sacrament and the other on you.
1: That's right.
0: Yeah.
1: And that, because he is the conduit, so to speak, between God and you now, as he imposes his hands to say the prayers where you actually do become a priest. Yes.
0: And that it's Christ ordaining you just through his
1: mission.
0: Hands.
1: Right.
0: And with that, they showed on the video that there was something of a veil that was used to surround you in that. Why is
1: this? It's to show that you are being called. You are being separated from the people at this moment because you've been called to serve.
0: Mm-hmm.
1: So the veil shows, and it goes all the way back to the Jewish veil, where the Holy of Holies had a veil and the people weren't allowed. Well, now the people are allowed, but it's a reenactment, so to speak, of that veil at the moment in which you are separated.
0: Yeah, the veil of the Holy of Holies was enormous. This is not quite as heavy. I think the veil at the temple was something like 5 inches thick.
1: Yeah.
0: That's pretty thick. Yeah. But this was held up around you as this ceremony takes place. And then, as you said, there was a procession.
1: Yes.
0: This is something that is not done in the Roman church at all, but it's done throughout the Eastern churches, whether the Oriental churches like the Maronites, Syriac, Chaldeans, Syro-Malankara, Syro-Malabar, but also in the Byzantine churches. The Blessed Sacrament is placed on your head. It's the chalice and the paten are placed upon your head.
1: Yeah, and I mean, the bishop takes a consecrated host because this is done after the consecration in the liturgy.
0: Yes.
1: The priests are served, the priests are given communion, and then the liturgy stops, and that's when the ordination takes place.
0: Yes.
1: And so the bishop actually takes a consecrated host, dips it into the blood, places it in the chalice, which that was my chalice that my wife gave me for my ordination. And he had consecrated the chalice the day before, so it was already been consecrated. And then he puts the host in the chalice, and then the chalice is placed on my head with the veil. And then I process with my sponsor around, and I had two sponsors, around the church, as you can see on the video. And so it shows that I now, as a priest, will bring Christ to the people, because I represent Christ.
0: Yeah, and this is a very important part of our priestly ministry. It's different than counselors, teachers, etc. There is this sacramental bringing of Christ to the people and among the people that is distinctive of priesthood. And it's important to, we are not the same. There's a real difference in the theology of ordaining ministers in the non-Catholic churches. They're ministers of the word primarily, in some places almost exclusively. We offer sacrifice, you know, that's a major difference.
1: Yes.
0: Talk a little bit, share a bit about that sense. Yes. Now that you've been celebrating Corbono, the Holy Mass, for the last month or so.
1: Sure, as a priest now, I'm the one that is consecrating the gifts. Well, Christ is doing it through me in the liturgy. And that's an awesome, but very responsibility that is, I'm still fully embracing it, if you know what I mean. It's still, I don't think it really hit me till about the third liturgy. I was still so worried about making sure I was doing everything. But about the third liturgy that I celebrated, it was like, you know, this is happening through me now. And it was an incredible responsibility that I felt.
0: It brings back to mind my own ordination. I have no questions, no doubts about the truth of transubstantiation, that this really is the body and blood, soul and divinity of Jesus Christ. But when I was first ordained, I had troubles, you know, similar kind of, you know, thinking about this. Is it really the body and blood of Christ when I do it? And I had to make a specific act of faith that it is.
1: Yes.
0: You know, it wasn't just the general belief that I have in the Eucharist, but I had to make a specific act of faith. This really is the body of Christ when I celebrate Mass.
1: Right.
0: That's
1: part of that difference once we're ordained, that we represent Christ now, and we bring it to the people, and we bring it through the Eucharist, we bring it through the mysteries. Sacraments we call mysteries. So we bring it, you know, to the people through the mysteries as well. And I do think it's beautiful in the Maronite, right? You know, we stand in the position of Christ when we do the sacraments. And it's why in the Maronite, right, you know, deacons can't do baptisms or weddings, because it has to be Christ, and a priest has to stand in the position of Christ, because we believe it's Christ that's bringing it to the people.
0: There's something that is, you know, very important in the words. Now, we, again, during Corbono, the consecration is in Aramaic, but, you know,
1: Syriac.
0: We still...
1: Dialect of Aramaic.
0: Yeah.
1: Yes.
0: And, you know, I started studying Aramaic that goes back to the Persian period.
1: Oh, wow.
0: And
1: yes.
0: So I've learned a variety of different
1: Aramaic
0: dialects. To
1: sure.
0: me, it's Aramaic as opposed to Hebrew or Arabic. But, you know, we say, Hono deni tau fagro dil. This is my body.
1: Mm-hmm.
0: You know, and we're saying that, those words of Christ, in, you know, in his place, so that we're standing in the person
1: place
0: of Christ.
1: Yes.
0: That's key, and I really want our audience to understand, this is not some medieval theology. St. Paul says that.
1: Mm-hmm.
0: We act in to prosopo Christou, in Greek, that, you know, but in the person of Christ.
1: Yes.
0: And we don't say the words as the words of Paul Bulus or Mitch Pacwa,
1: right,
0: but we speak for Christ and say his words. I can't say this is his body. We can't say that.
1: Right.
0: Yeah, so this is a very important part.
1: It is.
0: And
1: I love the way the Maronites, you know, go back and have that tradition and have kept to it for so long. And I think it's just such a important part of our rich heritage.
0: Mm-hmm.
1: So
0: there's something else, you know, when we bless in the Maronite liturgy, what we priests bless, we typically use a hand cross.
2: Mm-hmm.
0: You brought yours with you, but there's kind of a story about it.
1: Yes.
0: I'd like you to. So this is typical that we have one of these hand crosses,
1: right,
0: with a ribbon. What is the ribbon?
1: So the ribbon, there's different liturgical seasons. And
0: just
1: so,
0: like in the Roman
1: church. Yes, and so the ribbon color changes by the liturgical season.
0: Yes.
1: And we're in Pentecost right now. And at the beginning of Pentecost, we do red. But then, because for in the Maronite, right, it becomes almost our ordinary time.
0: Yes.
1: We go to white.
0: Yes.
1: Yeah. So white is the current color. And so this cross, which is so very interesting, I talked about this at my first liturgy. you know, there are no I don't believe in coincidences. Everything happens for a reason. But at my wife and I's wedding 37 years ago, we were given this cross as a wedding gift. And we didn't know when we were given it, when we opened it, that it was considered a hand cross. But it had this, you know, it has this round ring at the bottom that you'll see. And it kept bothering my wife because she's like, well, I can't hang the cross upside down. What is that ring for? And our priest happened to be over at our house a few months after our wedding. And she asked him, you know, what is this for? And he looks at it and he goes, well, that's a hand cross. Somebody gave you a hand cross for your wedding.
0: And 37 years ago,
1: yeah. Mm-hmm.
0: The idea of an American Maronite being ordained priest was not on anybody's radar, was it?
1: No, it wasn't. It wasn't even allowed. So we literally just put it on our Bible that we received at our wedding, and that's where it had been for 37 years. And honestly, I'd forgotten about it. And when we were going through the list of things I needed, and I needed a hand cross, my wife, Teresa, immediately said, we have one.
2: We have one.
1: And so, yeah, it's really, and we don't remember who gave it to us. Everybody keeps asking us that. And now I've been asked since I talked about it in my first liturgy, has anybody come forward and said they gave it to you? And so far, no one has. And so we don't remember because, you know, it was 37 years ago. But yes. I believe that was a sign back then. Now,
0: yeah, but yeah. One that was fairly opaque,
1: very opaque,
0: back 37 years ago.
1: Yes.
0: That's quite remarkable.
1: It is. So that's God works in mysterious and ways in which we cannot understand, but He does work.
0: You mentioned mysterious. I wanted to go back to something else you had said.
1: Yeah.
0: In the Maronite Church. And all the Eastern churches, we refer to the sacraments as mysteries.
1: Yes.
0: And just so Latin folks know, the word sacramentum in Latin means mystery.
1: Mystery.
0: We just use the Greek word, they use the Latin word. Yeah. So so that's a good thing to keep in mind.
1: Yes.
0: And are Roman Catholics allowed to come to receive communion at our churches?
1: Absolutely, yes.
0: How about going to you for confession? Can they go to you for confession?
1: Absolutely. The sacraments have the same significance and meaning. We're all under the Pope, so it all has the same effect. But there are, like, for baptisms and things, you have to get permission if you wanted to be baptized in our church, because we do Maronite baptisms. And if you're a Roman Catholic, then there are certain hoops you have to go through in order to,
0: right.
1: Because that would be a different rite. So,
0: right.
1: So there are different things like that. But yes, you may receive communion. You may go to. You may get an anointing of the sick. You may do all of those sacraments.
0: Yeah. Yes. So it's just it's something that people need to know that applies to all the Catholic churches.
1: Right.
0: Whether it's the Coptic or the Ethiopic from Africa, or the churches of the East, as I mentioned, Maronites, Syriac Catholics, Chaldean Catholics,
1: Melkites.
0: Mm-hmm. Well, Melkites are with the Byzantine community, and the Byzantine churches also. You can go to.
1: Right.
0: All of us are equally Catholic.
1: Right.
0: It's just that the Romans are bigger, but
1: by far.
0: Yes, yeah, by far. But it's, and something else the people may not realize, the Maronite Church is one of the two Catholic churches that never separated from Rome, right?
1: That is correct.
0: Yeah, they've
1: all the way back, never had a schism, never had a separation from Rome.
0: Yeah. There's the Italo-Greco Church also never separated. They're Byzantine Catholics from southern Italy and Sicily that always were Catholic, and they still are.
1: I'd like to say one thing. Can I say?
0: Please.
1: Yes. So one thing that I want people to know is that God calls all of us.
0: Yes.
1: And he calls all of us to a vocation, not necessarily to religious life, but he is calling us to be a light for him in the world. And I want everyone to know that you should consider what your calling is for you. And I believe that you can have different callings at different times in your life. And I'm certainly a living example of that, because I believe I was called to be a married person and to have children and to have a career. But I also believe, no doubt, that God called me at some point to the religious life and ultimately to the priesthood. And so your goal in life is to be in communion with God enough and have enough prayer life that you can discern what it is that God is wanting you to do at this point in your life. And I just, if there's one message I want that message to be out to everyone. You should be discerning what God wants for you in your life at this time in your life, because he is calling you.
0: I think to see this as applying to matrimony, which is the most common vocation, but it's not something that's an also-ran. God calls you to yes. marriage, and it's a specific vocation, and too few are hearing that, and too few are understanding marriage is the way God intends it to be, where you are committed not until you find a better spouse, a better financial option right. here, but you're called for life, because that's how you get the kid. And your kids are with you for life, aren't they?
1: Absolutely.
0: And just because they're on their own, as they stop coming to you?
1: Nope.
0: And they'll keep on. And then they yes. keep bringing more people with
1: that's
0: them.
1: Right. Yeah. That's right. That's right.
0: Spouses, now they bring the grandkids.
1: Yes, yes.
0: Nieces, nephews. And marriage has to be seen as a lifelong commitment. And that's how you're going to get to heaven.
1: This is exactly your
0: goal to help your spouse and your yes. kids get to heaven.
1: Yes.
0: Number one goal, get yourself there too.
1: Right. We're yeah. supposed to help each other. And yeah. that's what a true marriage is all about. And certainly when you have kids, then educate your kids and bring your kids along. And you know, you can't force anyone to do anything, but you can be an influence on people.
0: Yes, yes, yeah. And I think at a time when the majority of adults are not married for the first time in our culture, this is a very important thing. I just want to encourage you, if you want to find out more about the Maronite Church in general and our parish, St. Elias Maronite Catholic Church here in Birmingham, you can go to the website St. Elias, STELIAS, stelias.org. And you find a lot more about the church and get to the other Maronite websites. Also, we want to remind you that in the summertime, a lot of you go on vacation, and our bill collectors don't. So we really need to have you keep us monthly in between your gas bill and electric bill and cable bill, because we have monthly bills. Thank you both for being with us. And Father Paul, would you join me in blessing our audience?
1: Absolutely.
0: May Almighty God bless you all and keep you and cause his face to shine upon you and lead you in all of his ways by his peace. May Almighty God bless you, the Father, Son, and the Holy Spirit.
1: Amen.
0: And please pray for vocations, for the marriage, to the priesthood, to the religious life, and pray that everybody who accepts those vocations will finish their life in the joy of Christ in those vocations. 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

0: July is dedicated as the month of devotion to the precious blood of Jesus. 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
2: 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Guided by the Holy Spirit, we compiled the Bible. We are transformed by sacred scripture and sacred tradition, which have consistently guided us for 2,000 years. We are the Catholic Church. With over 1 billion in our family, sharing in the sacraments and fullness of the Christian faith, for centuries we have prayed for you and our world, every hour of every day, whenever we celebrate the Mass. Jesus himself laid the foundation for our faith when he said to Peter, the first pope, "You are rock, and upon this rock I will build my church." For over 2,000 years, we've had an unbroken line of shepherds, guiding the Catholic Church with love and truth in a confused and hurting world. And in this world filled with chaos, hardship, and pain, it's comforting to know that some things remain consistent, true, and strong, our Catholic faith, and the eternal love that God has for all creation. If you've been away from the Catholic Church, we invite you to take another look. Visit CatholicsComeHome.org today. Ours is one family, united in Jesus Christ, our Lord and Savior. We are Catholic. Welcome home.
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10: Good evening and welcome back to the Journey Home program. I'm your host, John Mark Grodi, here at EWTN. And once again, we have this great privilege to come together to hear a story of faith and conversion. We're joined tonight by Dr. Monique Roux-Beroux. She's a Catholic revert. She came back to the church around 2012, and she's now a pro-life OBGYN. And her website is naturalwomenshealth.com. Really honored to have her here tonight to share her story. Monique, thanks for being here.
11: Thank you so much for having me.
10: Well, it's a privilege to have you here to share your story. As you mentioned, and we just mentioned on the cue card here, you've always been Catholic, but we've got a story to tell of how you kind of came out and found your way back. I know you have a lot, you're in the medical profession. You have a lot of interest in the church's teachings on, you know, the body and how that's part of our faith. So excited to dig into it with you tonight.
11: Yeah, it's a really interesting story, and for me, it's a beautiful path that just shows how God can take any person, and no matter where they believe they are, He can always help us to reach a completely different space, a completely different level. I was born into the Catholic faith. Yeah. I have beautiful parents who love the Catholic faith. They took us to Mass every Sunday. They would have us say the rosary. They taught us all of our prayers. I come from a long line of people who were ardent Catholics, wow, who truly believe their faith. But sometimes you can be a Catholic and just be a check-the-box Catholic. You know, you get used to going to Mass every Sunday because that's what you're trained to do. You would never think about missing the sacrament, but it's literally just a portion of your week where you spend that time in reflection while you're in Mass, maybe hearing the readings, and then you go on with your day, and the rest of your week is kind of separate from your faith. And that was really how I was living my life for a long time. Mm-hmm. And I really believe that I was what you would call a cafeteria Catholic, one who kind of picks and chooses the types of aspects of Catholicism that you want to participate in. And it wasn't that I wasn't given the opportunity to truly grow in my faith. I mean, I went to a Catholic school when I was in high school. It was in Canada, so it was like a Catholic public school. But there were teachers there who were trying to teach us the truth. I ended up going to a phenomenal Catholic university, University of Dallas, where they 100% teach you the truth. I was a part of the Collegium Cantorum, a Latin a cappella choir where I was singing just beautiful liturgical songs. But in the midst of all of that, I believed I was a good Catholic simply because I went to Mass on Sunday. But I did not have a true relationship with Jesus Christ. Yeah. I did not truly embrace or understand the sacrifice that He made for us. Right. I did not truly recognize His true presence in the Eucharist. Mm-hmm. And even though I might have in passing heard of the Eucharistic miracles, it really didn't hit home as to what that meant.
10: Yeah.
11: That like our Lord and our Savior, everything that He went through on Good Friday for us, you know, all of the torture that I don't think I could ever even handle one millionth of what He did for us. But He did all of that willingly and accepted all of that burden just so that we would have an entryway into heaven. And when that really hits you, when you truly understand the level of sacrifice, then nothing else really matters, yeah. You know?
10: Yeah, I appreciate you sharing that, Monique, about just as you said, not through anyone's fault and not through lack of opportunity. Sometimes in a young person's life, it just doesn't land. And there's a mystery of grace there, right? God never wants us to stray. But, and yet in His providence, sometimes like it just doesn't land. Even in, and that can be, I think, you know, it's a challenging you know, a thing for parents, right? Because we're trying to do what's best for our kids, right? We also know that it might not land, but it can also give us hope and comfort too, that even when our children, it doesn't seem to click for whatever reason when they're young, there's a mystery there. But God loves them. He's always pursuing them, even, yes, you know, more than we can. He loves them more than we do. And as you mentioned at the beginning too, God works through our circumstances, our particular personalities. And so he's always working. And so we can have that hope when we pray for our young people and our family members. I wanted to back up from where did you grow up?
11: So I was born in Canada. Okay. I was born in Calgary, and then my family shifted to the States. So I grew up in Texas for a while, and then my parents sadly got divorced. And so my mom moved my brother and I to Sri Lanka and lived in Sri Lanka for many years. But then the war kind of got pretty bad, and it was unsafe for us to be there. So then my mom sent us back. Gotcha. So then I was in Texas for a little while more. Ultimately went to Canada for high school, and then I came to University of Dallas for university and stayed on.
10: So when you got to University of Dallas, was this still, at this time, you would say you were still, like you said, would consider yourself a good Catholic, but had it not yet clicked still?
11: It had not clicked. Okay. So I went to University of Dallas. I felt like I was a good Catholic, graduated from University of Dallas. I went on to medical school. And then I ended up in residency. Along the way, I met an amazing man. We got married. He was also, I would say, probably a cafeteria Catholic at the time. So we were evenly yoked. And ultimately, we got married. And about 10 years into our marriage, we were blessed with two beautiful boys. And then we were in the midst of, I was pregnant with my third, which, my daughter Elise. And in that time, it was probably the most stressful time of my life. I was studying for my OBGYN boards. I was married. I was pregnant. So all the hormones of pregnancy. Our marriage was kind of in a rocky place. He was trying to study. I was trying to study. We were doing all of these things and not really. We were more like two ships sailing in the night, just trying to accomplish all of the things. And our relationship was kind of in a place of breakdown. And it was that moment when I realized that our marriage was actually in dire straits. And I had always been kind of a very happy-go-lucky, optimistic person and easy to smile and easy to get along with people. But that was really the first time in my life that I felt like I had entered into a period of darkness. And in that moment, I realized that I had this humongous hole. And the only individual who could possibly fill that hole turned out to be Jesus. Yeah. And when he filled that hole, I realized that I didn't need anything. I didn't need anyone. All I really wanted or desired at that moment was to have this really intense relationship with God. And when he entered, like truly entered into my life and made himself known, I wanted to know him, love him, serve him in every aspect of my life. And I realized that it wasn't that I didn't love my husband. It wasn't that I didn't love my children or my work or anything else, but they all became bonuses. And it was like, I choose to love you guys. And if something happened and I was separated from you, I would be so sad. But my life wouldn't end because I would still have Jesus. And I would still be able to find peace and calm and tranquility in the midst of that.
10: Yeah. Well, let's back up for a moment and talk a little bit about, again, because presumably you'd never left the Catholic Church in this time, you and your husband. So talk a little bit about what your faith is, because you mentioned earlier sort of a cafeteria Catholicism. What did your faith life look like? And then when this happened, how did that actually happen that you came to know Christ in terms of what did you read or what did you see or what were... Give us a little bit of that progression.
11: The progression, absolutely. Yeah. So, as I mentioned, growing up as a Catholic, I would do all of the things you're supposed to do, right? I would go to Mass. I would, you know, go to confession. I would think about, you know, okay, these are the things that I need to get off of my soul. But I would never spend time really thinking about why we were taught what we were taught, mm-hmm. or why the church asked us to do things in a certain way, why we were to believe what we believed. And I think along the way, as I was just practicing like a typical Catholic, none of that really impacted me. Like the sacrifice that Jesus had made didn't really impact me. It was very much like, okay, he did this for everybody. And I never once thought that he wasn't God, or that, you know, the Catholic Church wasn't a beautiful, you know, thing. However, I didn't see myself having that personal connection with him, mm-hmm. and it didn't impact me immediately. But along the way, you know, there were many things in our lives that started to break down. If you don't have the right kind of priority, placing God first and then your spouse and then your kids and then everything else, it tends to fall apart. And so along the way, I think what happened was initially the relationship with my husband was beautiful because it was just both of us. We just had to focus on one another. We were constantly feeding one another. We loved one another. Every bit of ourselves was focusing on making sure the other one was well fed, well cared for, feeling loved. And then as children began to enter into this relationship, then as a mom, as I see so often with my patients, even your instinct is to sacrifice everything for that innocent child who can't care for themselves. So you place that child at the very top of the pyramid and you pour everything that you have into that child. And then your husband goes to the side, God goes to the side. And it's literally you're walking through life turning to God when things go bad, but God isn't the primary focus of your life.
12: Right.
11: And then your spouse, at least my spouse definitely was not the primary focus of my life. Then we added in child number two. And once again, he got displaced even further. And then child number three in my womb. Now it's kind of like, listen, if you don't have a diaper that needs to be changed and you can feed yourself, you're on your own, you know? So that ultimately led to a point where our relationship had broken down to the point that we were literally, he was so busy studying. He had developed another set of friends. I was so busy as an OBGYN resident and trying to study for these board exams. Yeah. We did not have the time to connect to one another. We were not serving one another. We were just focusing on paying the bills and getting the children cared for.
10: It's so interesting, you know, the ways that we use to image some of these concepts. I mean, you kind of used a pyramid, you know, in terms of like, okay, well, the order of loves here, like who's at the top, right? And it's interesting that, like you said, when our priorities are out of order, C.S. Lewis, I think it was, that said that if we put second things first, then we destroy both first and second things, right? In a way that we don't anticipate, when we begin to let God slip from the top of our priority list, right, and other people take that, in the end, we discover we don't actually know how to love them when they're kind of out of the right context. And what's interesting, too, about, you know, it just hit me as you were describing that, is that when we put other people, especially other people who need us, at the top of that priority list, that's a real inversion of God doesn't need us, right? We put him at the top of that list. We put him first as our creator, but he doesn't need us. He gives it to us fully. And so there's something that is rightly ordering and purifying about having God at the top, where he doesn't need you. He chooses fully, freely to love you into existence and sustain you. And it's almost like that then purifies our other loves when we place God at the top. Anyway, sorry, I just wanted to...
11: No, that's a great point.
10: Yeah.
11: And so ultimately what happened was our marriage completely, we were on the brink of divorce. And God brought people into my sphere that just introduced me to all sorts of different resources to try and help to salvage our marriage. And as I read about other couples who had gone through very challenging times and how their lives and their marriages had been saved. And I reflected on the impact of the divorce that my parents had unfortunately walked through and how that changed kind of the trajectory of myself and my siblings and how we relate to other people and personally, for sure, how I relate to conflict and how I am able to talk things out with some people, but not with others and all of that. It was just really interesting to see how important that idea of putting God at the center of everything was. Yeah. And for me, when I realized the impact that divorce would have on my children, when I finally realized the impact that divorce had had on me, then I knew that I had to do absolutely everything to try and save our marriage. And through the grace of God, I mean, I think there was a lot of need for forgiveness and for compassion and for learning to talk to one another and learning how to communicate our thoughts and our needs and our desires. And ultimately, he saved our marriage.
10: At this point in your marriage, how much did the fact the church's teaching on marriage sort of play into the discernment, into the struggle? Or was that, was that something that you took seriously at that point? Or was that more of kind of the picking and choosing?
11: I think, no, I did take the sacrament and the promises that we had made very seriously. And for me, I knew that it was not just my husband and myself, but it was a bond that we made with God. And so I was not willing to break the promises that I had made to God. And so I really wanted to fight for that, to honor that promise.
10: But like you said, you know, we can believe that, and that's a very, I think, a great gift the church from God through the church to us that helps us sustain marriage is that we have this belief. Okay, this is a sacrament. There will be grace here. God will help us. But as you said, it often takes kind of discovering, oh, I need to learn to communicate. I need to learn, you know, I need to, there's baggage I need to get over. There's a lot of growth that has to happen often. And we don't discover it until a crisis brings it up.
11: Absolutely. Yeah. And I think that that process of understanding exactly who you are and taking ownership for your part in the breakdown and not just trying to blame the other individual for the mistakes that have been made is was really critical for me to be able to own everything. But it was such a gift because that breakdown in marriage is ultimately what led me to want to in some way pay God back. When he renewed our marriage, I really wanted to do something to kind of show him gratitude. And I wanted to do something that was completely outside of my box.
10: Well, let's take a little break there, and then we'll come back and hear about how God kind of used that and moved you to the next steps in your journey. So we'll be back in just a couple minutes, so please stay tuned to hear the rest of Dr. Monique Roux-Beyrou's story. I want to remind you, in the meantime, during the break, go check out chnetwork.org. 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Stay tuned. We'll be back in just a minute.

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0: Welcome back to the Journey Home program. We're entering the second half of our hour tonight, speaking with Dr. Monique Roubaroux. She's a Catholic revert. She grew up Catholic, but as we're hearing in her story, it was actually through a crisis in your marriage that really caused you to kind of rediscover your faith. And so we were just talking about that when we left off. And so, you know, backing up just a tiny bit here, you know, you mentioned before the break that part of what was on your heart when you guys were considering divorce, when it was, you didn't know the way forward, was you were also reflecting on how that had impacted your life. And so what did you mean by that in terms of the effects of divorce on?
1: So honestly, yeah. At that time, when my parents went through their divorce when I was a kid, mm-hmm. for me, it was almost like a gift in that there was no more fighting. There was no more upset or screaming at home. There was just this sense of calm. And at the same time, there was a sense of uncertainty because financially things were different. But I had to kind of embrace that idea that the divorce was a good thing for us for many, many, many years. But in the midst of this conflict with myself and my husband, somewhere along the way, somebody gave me a book. I think it was called The Divorce Busters. And when I read that, it talked about traits of children who have gone through divorce. And it was different things like when you're in conflict with somebody, you tend to shut down. You don't want to really engage in the conflict. You don't want to have the conversations. You would rather just skirt the issue and put it to the side and not deal with things that could bring up conflict.
0: Because right. of where it might lead.
1: Exactly. Right. Yeah. So there's very little conflict resolution. There's very little being able to be 100% authentic about who you are and what your true desires are. And also just taking complete ownership of every word that comes out of your mouth. And also understanding that you play a role in all of this in the relationship.
0: Yeah.
1: And to be willing to forgive, but also to be willing to be to ask someone to forgive you
0: right,
1: for the
0: right.
1: things that you have done incorrectly. Yeah. So when I realized that children of divorce are more likely to have divorce in their own lives, they're more likely when you're a child of divorce, you don't have that home base. Like I remember one thing when my parents both got remarried. I didn't feel like I had a place to go to for Christmas or for Thanksgiving. It was, oh, am I going to go to dad's place or am I going to go to mom's place? Or you lose that, oh, this is my room. This is my safe space. This is where we always go. This is where, you know, every family reunion, mom and dad will both be there. They'll be getting along. You know, all of those sort of things yeah. are missing.
0: Yeah, it just, I wonder, maybe this doesn't resonate with you. But just as, you know, the divorce then has these ripple effects in terms of how children then maybe subconsciously see marriages and relationships
1: Absolutely.
0: And the underlying fears, I wonder if that even maybe, again, in a very subtle way affects then, you know, the faith journey in the sense of, well, I'll have this kind of like nice relationship with God, do the Catholic thing, whatever, but I don't really share my heart with him.
1: Yes.
0: I don't want to go deep because maybe he won't actually love me in the end.
1: Yeah. Yeah. There is that definite, when you get married to somebody, you should be completely united. You should be able to completely bear your soul with this person. They should know absolutely everything about you. They're the first person that you should want to share everything with. But sometimes when you come from a place of brokenness, you want to put this facade on where you're giving the best version of yourself and you're not willing to share right. all of the brokenness.
0: Yeah.
1: And that hesitation to actually truly share authentically exactly who you are and how life has impacted you is a very challenging thing mm-hmm. to be so vulnerable. But I praise God for the challenges that we walk through.
0: Right.
1: Because if it wasn't for that moment in time, if it wasn't for that breakdown, we wouldn't be where we are today. I'm married to the most amazing man on this world. He is such a fantastic father and husband, and he has walked his own faith journey as well. And we are in radically different places from where we began.
0: Yeah. Praise God. Praise God.
1: Yeah, it's just such a huge blessing.
0: What were some of the things, you know, coming out of that time period, what were some of the things that were that helped, you know, to in terms of repairing the marriage, but also and then rediscovering your faith in that time?
1: I think there is something to be said about the people that you surround yourself with in life.
0: Yeah.
1: And so during that time, God brought very Christ-centered individuals into my life. Even in studying for my boards, there was a beautiful Christian woman who, I remember we would quiz each other from states apart and getting ready for this test. And then she would talk to me about marriage and all of these things. And she shared a lot of resources with me. And that was really instrumental in helping me to understand that people in far worse places had actually saved their marriages. So I had hope. Yeah. And hope is such an important thing, right?
0: Amen.
1: In
0: Amen.
1: Life.
0: Yeah. Encouragement, right?
1: Yes.
0: We give courage to another person
1: yes.
0: when they're in a hard time.
1: Absolutely. Yeah. And then meeting other women who were interested in being vulnerable and sharing their life stories with me and praying for me and allowing me to pray for them. It was just a beautiful, beautiful time and a very encouraging time for me to see God working in lots of different people's lives and to just witness the miraculous nature of what he does on a day-to-day basis in people's lives. It was so beautiful. So all of those things led me ultimately to decide to do something completely outside of my box, which was pray outside of an abortion center.
0: Wow.
1: And
0: now, why was that so outside of your box?
1: It was so outside of my box because although I had gone to University of Dallas, I had seen people praying outside of the abortion center. In my mind, the idea of standing outside of an abortion center and telling somebody what they should or shouldn't do, in my college years, that was a part of the cafeteria Catholicism where I could make a choice for myself and I wouldn't do that personally, but I couldn't tell somebody else what they should or shouldn't do.
0: Right.
1: And then I had read Abby Johnson's Unplanned. That had a major impact on me because for the first time I began to realize that you could show up outside of an abortion center with so much love and compassion and kindness and offer people this way out. Because so often they're entering into those places out of fear
0: yeah.
1: that they don't have anybody to support them or anybody to love them or care for them, or they've been told that they have to do this. And to show up in that sort of a way was completely foreign to me. So,
0: in a weird way, again, it just reminds me again of this, maybe this underlying sense that, again, I think people who have, whose families have had divorce, but again, I think all of us just in general have this sense of, conflict is a scary thing because it either means that like everything goes perfect or everything goes really bad.
1: Yes.
0: And so the idea of even gently trying to encourage someone or trying to share with them that can be something that's done gently, lovingly, right? Maybe they don't have to have, we haven't had examples of that in our lives. And so even the idea of doing that in a way that's gentle and warm and loving until we encounter somebody who does and we're like, oh, okay, there is another option.
1: Yes.
0: Like I can, anyway, there's just that connection there is interesting. There's so many connections between our faith and how we receive it and how we evangelize and a lot of these simple relationship skills that
1: yeah,
0: we all
1: Yeah, I was definitely a conflict avoider. That's
0: yeah.
1: for sure. Yeah, I was a people pleaser and a conflict avoider.
0: Yeah.
1: But I ended up showing up outside of this abortion center.
0: And where were you guys living at this time?
1: So Philadelphia.
0: This is Philadelphia.
1: Yeah.
0: Okay.
1: And while I was there, it was really, the timing was just so crazy. I showed up for the first time

0: OBGYN, to start a Gianna Center in Philadelphia. And I showed up outside of this abortion center and I started praying and I felt like I needed to do more. So I grabbed some flyers from someone and I started trying to give them flyers and ask them to stop entering into the building. And then John Stanton's son, Patrick, came up to me and he's like, "Who are you?" Because, you know, when you show up at the abortion center every week, you generally know who the people are, right? Right. "Who are you and what do you do?" And for the first time in my life, I said, "I'm a pro-life OBGYN." I had never referred to myself in that way before. And he was like, "You're a pro-life OBGYN?" And I'm like, "Yeah, what's the big deal?" And he was like, "I don't see many pro-life OBGYNs out here." And he was like, "You need to start a Gianna Center for us." And honestly, at that time, I had no idea what a Gianna Center even was, because although in my mind, I was a pro-life OBGYN because I was against abortion, I was still writing for contraceptives. And I had not made the connection that the Catholic Church is against contraception because it's also an abortifacient. And I mean, for the multitude of other reasons that they're against contraception. But I was out there and I didn't know about the Gianna Center because I didn't know that there was any such thing as women's healthcare that was in accordance with our church.
1: And I'm not familiar with the Gianna Centers either. So is that named after
0: Saint Gianna, for Etimola? Okay. Absolutely. So the Gianna Centers are a group of centers where they practice NAPR technology, natural procreative technology, a method of addressing every GYN issue, infertility, without the use of contraceptives, without the use of IVF. And I had been through medical school and an OBGYN residency, and I had never heard of any of this. And after praying outside the abortion center that day, Patrick Stanton, son of John, brought me this book about NAPR technology and he dropped it off at my office. And as I cracked open these pages and I'm reading all of this, I was just blown away that there was a way that I could actually practice my faith without the use of contraceptives. And I knew, like in the back of my mind, that contraceptives were against the Catholic Church and that it wasn't in alignment with my faith, but I had no idea how it could possibly be an OBGYN without their use because I was never taught anything different. But for the first time on that day, when I opened that book and I read it so quickly because it was just like, oh my goodness, what is this? I went to the drug cupboard and I opened it up and I pulled out all of these contraceptive packages and I read the fine print on every one of them. And I was like, that's an abortifacient. That's an abortifacient. That's an abortifacient. And it was like, oh my gosh,
1: wow,
0: this is the truth. And finally I had the guts. I was like, I'm never writing for these ever again.
1: Wow.
0: And I had to go to administration and be like, okay, guess what?
1: Yeah. And I imagine there was some professional fallout from that.
0: There was a lot of professional fallout from that. I was in the midst of a Catholic hospital. Mm-hmm. And oftentimes Catholic hospitals are Catholic by name only.
1: Right.
0: And so they were very kind. I'm so grateful to them because of the fact that John Stanton, years before he had died, had been canvassing this hospital over and over and over, trying to tell them that they needed a NAPR-trained OBGYN in the hospital. He had actually brought the textbook for NAPR technology. It had been sitting in my office manager's office, 5 feet away from my office, for over a year. And I had no idea that it even existed. And so I go to administration and I'm like, listen, this is how I want to practice. I want to be a NAPR technology trained physician. I need you to send me for training. And then I want to make sure that I do not ever write contraceptives ever again. This is what I want to offer to all my patients. And she looked at me like I had three heads and she was like, we've actually been looking for somebody to do NAPR technology.
1: Wow.
0: And yes, we'll send you for training, but you cannot practice in your current practice. We have to take you out and put you into private.

0: private practice and you have to have your own practice. And that didn't make sense to me at all, because I just wanted to shift the way I was treating people, but I still wanted to deliver babies. I still wanted to be a part of the group practice. And she said, no, we've got to move you into this other practice. So kicking and screaming, I went. And then she started this group practice for me. And then the next thing, I thought that I would still be able to deliver babies. She said, actually, none of the other people want to deliver babies with you since you're no longer writing contraceptives. Mm. And because they felt like it would cause too much conflict, they were going to allow them to just say that, you know, you can't deliver babies. Yeah. So my salary was docked by a significant amount. And in order to make up some of that salary, I was offered the opportunity to work as what we call a house doctor, as an emergency physician in the OBGYN realm. And in that role, I would have the opportunity to serve the doctors who refused to work with me and work opposite them on the C-sections, take care of their patients, triage their patients for them so that they could be at home with their families. And I was not too happy about this, but I did it because I felt like I needed to financially make up that cost. And I still wanted to have my hands in OB to deliver babies once in a while. And so kicking and screaming, I went again. But I was filled with so much rage. I was filled with so much anger, and I felt like I wasn't being treated justly. And in the midst of that, I realized I was becoming somebody that I really wasn't created to be. I was holding this anger inside of myself. And finally, I had to say, Jesus, I don't like being angry. Can you please take this away and love them through me? Because I don't like them at all right now. And the only way I'm going to be able to do this is if you can love them through me. And he did. Yeah. And when I was able to let go of all of that anger and hurt and animosity and just allow him to love them through me, then the relationship started building. And I would start to have people who were more interested in how I was practicing differently. And I began to see that that whole path was not just them persecuting me or anything like that, but it was actually Jesus who wanted to take me out of that situation and have me do something different. Mm-hmm. And so he allowed all of those things to take place so that I would end up where I was. Because then, as I'm in private practice, focusing more on infertility and women's health and GYN and not focusing on doing deliveries, then all of a sudden COVID happened. And then in the midst of COVID, it was, okay, you need to vaccinate. And if you don't vaccinate, then you're going to lose your privileges and you can't be in the hospital. But what I realized was that all of the vaccines actually had something, some layer of involvement with the aborted fetal cell lines. And I knew I didn't want to have anything to do with any of it. So I ended up losing my ability to practice in that hospital because I refused the COVID vaccines. Wow. But at the very last moment, you know, it's so funny because that entire time I just had this complete faith that if you want me to practice OBGYN, you're going to make a way for it. And if you don't want me to practice OBGYN, this may be my exit from this, but I'm sure that you have something else for me. Maybe you just want me to pray outside of abortion centers. Maybe you just want me to homeschool my kids, whatever it is. I was so joyful. It was ridiculous. Like, it didn't make sense at all, but I had this complete sense of peace that he had a plan in all of this. And so I just kept moving forward. And then on the very last moment, they said, okay, you cannot actually even stay in our building because we're going to give your space up for someone else. So now you need to move from our space. You cannot work in our hospital. And he opened up a space like across the street where I didn't miss a single appointment with my patients. Like over the weekend, we just shifted everything to this new space. Wow. It was within one of their buildings, but owned by somebody else. So
1: wow.
0: there were,
1: wow.
0: it was so ridiculous. And so it really brought home that idea that he knows exactly what our desires are. He knows exactly what his plan is for us. Mm-hmm. And he will somehow line it up so that we'll end up at the place that he wants us to end up.
1: Yeah.
0: And he brought me there so that I would have the freedom to practice according to my faith, that I would be able to share my love for Jesus with all of my patients without anybody saying that that was not okay. Yeah. He wanted me to have the space and the ability to be there for my children, to have the flexibility of owning my own business so that I could decide when I needed to be there and when I could work from home or whatever. He wanted me to have the flexibility so that I could speak on stages, so that I could go to SEEK and Students for Life and Live Action and all of those things to speak to large crowds about my yeah. story and about NAPR technology and all of these things. So
1: well, it's an amazing providence there. And I want to hear how you got more into all that. Let's just back up a moment. I mean, clearly through these experiences, marriage and then the realization or going to the abortion clinic, this realization about contraception, talk a little bit about how these experiences changed your relationship with the Catholic faith, you know, and what that looked like in your personal life and your family. And then, yeah, tell us then and how that's then led you into this ministry of speaking and sharing more about this wonderful material.
0: Absolutely. So my relationship with the Catholic faith, like initially it was just that, wow, I'm so in love with you, Jesus. I want to incorporate you into every aspect of my life. I want you to be present in the office with me. I want you to be present when I'm with my children. I want you to be present when I'm with my husband. I like every moment of every day, I just want to be praising you, loving you, serving you, and getting to know you better. And I think just like anybody else, like in life, we run through challenges and there are moments in life where we are like on the top of the mountain and then at other times we're deep in the valley. And I think that this conversion and this change in my relationship with God, it's just constantly being refined. So even in the midst of, okay, now I realize that I need to prioritize saying my rosary every day. I need to prioritize finding silence in the day. I need to prioritize getting to Mass every day so that I can receive Jesus in the Eucharist, because I've realized that it's only truly when he's within me that I can be most effective. All of those things have kind of ebbed and flowed throughout the years. And at times I'm like really at the top of my game and I'm doing everything that I want to do. And then at other times, you know, you hit a roadblock or Satan starts to win a little bit and get some ground. And then you have to like reevaluate and, you know, reclaim.
1: And God works through those.
0: Yes. Right?
1: Again, we've seen the providence
0: absolutely.
1: Then that even when evil occurs, that in God's providence, he's able to bring renewed insight and strength and grace
0: yes.
1: out of even those.
0: Absolutely. Stories. He brings more people into your life who inspire you and draw you closer to him yeah. and show you how they live on their day to day praising him and loving him. And it's just been such a joy. But definitely, you know, the practice of my faith, you know, has gone from just being a check the box Catholic, going to Mass and, you know, just saying that I did it because I needed to do it versus actually really looking forward to reading about, you know, the saints of our church and their lives and being inspired by what they walk through and talking to my children about what they're learning at their amazing schools and seeing how they're so much better catechized than I ever could possibly be. Really learning how to engage with my faith in breath, in silence.
1: Yeah.
0: It's amazing.
1: Yeah. Well, we have about 10 minutes left, and I want to hear more about, because, again, you've done some speaking, and now your website is naturalwomenshealth.com. You've become increasingly interested in the NAPRO technology and also these intersections, I think, with our faith and our health and probably theology of the body, I would imagine, is something that you care a lot about. So talk a little bit about how that developed and you, how you're, the opportunities that you've received to continue
0: sure.
1: sharing the faith.
0: So I think that initial introduction to NAPR technology was such a gift. And what it did as an allopathically trained physician, somebody who was just trained in the typical medical school and residency, it really opened my eyes to, hey, there's something here that I was not taught in the midst of medical school. And that really made me start to think, what else have I not been taught? And so I looked into kind of the integrative doctors and what they're doing. And I realized that God created our bodies so perfectly. He created us so that we are able to heal. And with the right environment and the right foods that we're giving ourselves and the right amount of exercise and rest and everything else, like, He just did such a perfect job when He created us. And that is a concept that I have really brought into my practice. And I just really want to encourage other physicians who are practicing as Catholics, but have had this fear that has kind of been placed in our hearts by the medical system, to never look outside of the box. I think it's very important that people are open to looking at other aspects of how can we help our patients and how can we guide our practice so that everything that we're doing within our practice is actually in alignment with our faith, that we're not practicing our faith over here and then practicing our jobs over here. So as an OBGYN physician in particular, it's very challenging when you're writing contraceptives all the time and you're taught that that's the only thing that you can do. So NAPR technology was definitely a way for me to practice according to my faith. Yeah. And I think that had a major influence on everything else, you know, the being able to speak at all these places, speaking about natural health and root cause medicine. It led me to, you know, I'm currently writing a book about all of these things. I've created an app so that people can track their cycles without being inundated with disgusting information that many of the cycle tracking apps have to try and influence the young girls who are using them. So it's just all a journey.
1: Yeah. I love all that. I love the shift in mindset, again, of looking at the human body with an expectation of order and of God's grace, that He has a plan, rather than this sort of materialist assumption that something's broken, that we have to live and figure out health in spite of the design. But there's a great design there, and so our faith comes up close, intersects with our health. You mentioned something before the show that I was thinking about, how often so many of these practical areas of our life can feel divorced from our faith, right? You know, and you mentioned that right way back at the beginning too, that our faith can be just this box on Sundays, but then, you know, my food, my drink, my sleep, my rest, my fitness, my time, my money, all these other practical areas, they're sort of neutral. They're just sort of there. But I think a growth in faith is realizing, no, I have to bring all those in and put them at the service of God.
0: Absolutely. Right?
1: They're to be acts of obedience and love and cooperating with God's design. And there's great joy to be found in that. I think it's part of the ongoing journey, is bringing more of that in.
0: Absolutely. I think in my life, what I found is if I tie everything to how can I use this to help serve God, mm-hmm. you know, trying to grow the practice so that I can encourage more people to understand how beautifully they were made by Him, how He has created them so perfectly, and how they are intended to be healed so that they too can worship Him and love Him and spread His love and kindness throughout the world. In every aspect of my life, in relationships and how I raise my children, I just want that to be the central core in trying to, you know, seek abundance. It's not abundance to amass fortunes, but rather it's abundance so that you have an abundance to share and do mm-hmm. His work. So all of those things, I think, when you tie them back to Christ and His work and the mission of bringing more people into heaven, yeah. it's all worthwhile.
1: There are many people out there who, you know, may or may not have grown up Catholic. They have a sense of God. They have a sense of His existence and His love, but perhaps they haven't been involved in their faith the way they ought to have. And they're experiencing some of these problems, either their marriage stuff, you know, or perhaps encountering some of these collisions between their faith, their belief, and the world's views on human sexuality and all that. For someone out there who's struggling, you know, what was a word of encouragement you can give them on their own continuing journey?
0: Jesus loves you so much, and he knows your heart so well. He knows the deepest desires of your heart, and he is always, always listening to you. And if you can access silence and you can just stop and listen, then you can begin to be guided by him, and you'll know which direction to move next. Mm-hmm. In every aspect of your life, just try and prioritize him first and then everything else that's important to you.
1: Yeah. I love what you said earlier when you were talking about marriage, you know, about the vision, right? And we're none of us are there, right? We're all in works in progress in ourselves and our marriages. But the ideal in marriage is, right, this person that I can be totally vulnerable with, that I would bring everything to. But it's interesting how both in marriage and in prayer, we often just show up with the facade we want the other person to see because we're afraid, right? We're afraid of what could happen if I was truly, truly vulnerable. And I think both in our marriages and in our prayer, we need to be working towards overcoming that fear and truly sharing ourselves. I think that's probably the key to both of those, right? Is working towards that ideal by grace, of course.
0: Absolutely.
1: Right? That's God's grace
0: word. I think there's a gift in having the freedom to be authentically who you are, mm-hmm. who you were created to be.
1: Yeah. Well, if people want to know more about your work and some of this stuff that you're so passionate about, where can they find that?
0: I have a YouTube channel, Dr. Okay. Monique Ribeiro, where there's a lot of little clips of me speaking. Naturalwomenshealth.com is our website. 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You'll find lots of information that'll link you right to me.
1: Awesome. Well, thank you so much, Monique, for coming to share your story.
0: Thank you so much for having me again.
1: All right. And thank you for being here for this episode of the Journey Home program. I pray that Monique's story is an inspiration to you. Again, so many great things shared tonight. And I think what's most on my heart is just this notion that God is always seeking us, and he loves us more than we know. And when we're concerned about our children or our family members, we have to maintain this hope and this knowledge that God loves them and he's pursuing them and be praying for them. But in our own lives, in our marriages, in our prayer, we need to recognize the fears and the baggage that we bring with us that keep us hiding, that keep us from reaching out for that real relationship that in our heart of hearts we desire. We desire to know God and to be known by God. And so that takes courage, but we know that God loves us, and so we persevere in going deeper in prayer. Again, Monique's website is naturalwomenshealth.com. A lot of great information about this whole world of medical ethics and the human body and human sexuality, and the fact that the church really does have good things to say about this. It's been thinking about it for a long time, informed by sacred scripture and guided by the Holy Spirit. We do have a way to approach all these questions in the light of the faith. So check that information out at naturalwomenshealth.com. I want to remind you, as always, too, as we share these stories on the show, that you too are on a journey. And especially if you're someone who's considering the Catholic faith, if you are asking some of these same questions, perhaps from a similar background to Monique's, or perhaps from a very different background, know that we have a whole network of converts and journeyers that would like to be praying with you and for you as you journey forward. 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We will be back again next week with another story of faith and conversion. In the meantime, God bless.

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3: This is a Papal Minute.
7: Siricius 384 to 399. Little is known about the antecedents of this pope, except that he was Roman born. And not a great deal is known of his 15-year pontificate. Two events do stand out, however, and they impact the future of the papacy. The first concerned a series of theological questions sent to Siricius by a Spanish bishop with a request for answers. Siricius answered the questions. What was new came when he instructed the bishop to transmit his decrees across Spain as settled matter. Siricius also was concerned with the state of the clergy. He insisted that all men in major orders remain celibate from the time of ordination onward. He decreed that no bishop could be consecrated without the Bishop of Rome's approval. He also decreed that at least three bishops must be present to consecrate a new bishop. This has been a Papal Minute.
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10: 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I'm Zorn with GreenSeasons.us. 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

0: passion of Jesus.
1: The most glorious work of all, to praise God in his kingdom.
0: Moved by the Spirit.
1: One who lives in love lives in God. And God lives in him.
0: What a wonderful thing is our church. This whole network is built on trust. The essence of evangelization is to tell everybody Jesus loves you. We are all called to be great saints. Don't miss the opportunity. Well, here we are. So we know there are many things in the world today not right. You know, we all know that. And so it's our obligation as Catholics and Christians to live our lives and to do what we do for God in the best way possible. To repair. Like, if you went to confession and you said, I stole 55 tuba-fours. See? Well, you have to return the tuba-fours. You have to do something about that. You see, you just can't say, well, I'm sorry. And the father says, where is it? He said, well, I built a house with it. Oh, really? So, you see, you got to repair. We're not accustomed to repairing today. We're accustomed to just say, I'm sorry, and that's certainly a beginning. And so all of you that are ill, terminally ill, for example, and you know don't have far to go before you meet the Lord, you have to repair. Say what? Well, you can offer your pain, your sufferings. You offer to God for the world, for the world. The world is torn apart. Really, you know that, so do I. And we have to repair. As Catholics, where you receive the Eucharist, you repair, see? So if you put more love in your love for Our Lady, more devotion to the Eucharist, you repair. This morning I heard of a church that they have too many hosts in the ciborium. They take those hosts and put them in the bag where the hosts for tomorrow are. They're not even consecrated. And the deacon said, oh, we don't waste them. We just use them again tomorrow. Well, what is that? You and I, when we know about it, we have to repair for that. Somebody has to repair. And if you love someone and they've been deeply hurt, what do? You talk to them. You buy them some candy, some flowers. You do something, you know. A person that's grieving a death, you go and give them a hug. You say you're sorry. Maybe you make them a dinner or lunch. You repair. Where our world is not in the habit of repairing. It's got it into the habit of destroying. See, that's why with abortion so prevalent, and we don't have that heart anymore that feels sorry for that little kid that's torn apart. Well, are we repairing for this before God? See? We call it reparation, we repair. So many, as you get older and your legs begin to creak, you should be able to sit on the floor. Now you can't sit on the floor, because if you sit on the floor, you can't get up. And the person trying to help you can't get down. So two of you in one house is pretty bad, you know. You got to see which one's going up or down. And that's life. I mean, you know, I can't do the things I used to do. Even with my healing, you know, I can't run because I didn't have run for 45 years. But Still, there are many things you can do. Well, if I can admit that, I'm repairing. See, because our pride is such that we think we have to be the same today as we were 30 or 40 years ago. You don't look the same. And you don't notice that you're changing. Did you ever look at your picture now and then look at it 20 years ago? 30 years ago? You don't recognize yourself. You'd say, well, I look pretty good then. Well, that's true. You did look pretty good then. So what are you saying? You don't look pretty good now. Probably true. Those little wrinkles start, you got, oh, terrible. You think of a facelift, rather. But that makes you look worse. I think it does, because you get tight like Now, if you look in the mirror after a facelift and think you look good, because it changes your face, you see? Your face at this point looks good with wrinkles. Because at your age, you should have wrinkles. You look better that way. So we're not after repairing, we're after changing all the time. And although life is changeable, it's always changing. Always. You know? You get up one morning, you really feel good. By golly, I'm on the upward swing. By noontime, you gotta have orange juice, you gotta have a sandwich. Just to kind of pep yourself up after two cups of coffee, maybe in an hour. You might feel better, but it isn't like it was 20 years ago. So what do? We don't repair because we don't take that particular cross in our hearts and say, well, you know what I admired about Mother Teresa? I admired many things about Mother Teresa, but her multitudinous wrinkles. Deep, you could put your finger in one. She didn't use any cream. She never went anywhere to lift her face up. She wouldn't look like herself if she didn't have all those deep wrinkles. And now with her new, you know, people are trying to make her look better. When these pictures are painting of Mother Teresa, she's got at least 20 less wrinkles. I counted it one time. I think I have nothing else to do. But I got a real picture of Mother Teresa and I counted this painting. You know, it didn't look like her. I know she won't have wrinkles in heaven, but it didn't look like her because the labor, the trials, she was 7 years on the streets there, living by herself in a little place, trying to take care of the poor and the desolate and lepers, and they didn't like it. The government didn't like it. And 7 years of agony. Those wrinkles were created by pain and suffering. I don't think you can take them off, you know. I saw a man last week I hadn't seen for quite a while. Had a terrible, terrible, terrible, terrible trial. It changed. He was more quiet, more prayerful. But his hair was white. You knew this man had gone through hell. And you felt so bad. I felt bad I couldn't have been there and helped him out somehow. But there was a change, see? And then as you and I go from change to change, and we don't always realize that although I must accept what I am and who I am, and there's nothing like building to make you know who you are. You know, I try to be a nice nun.
2: Thank you.
0: And sometimes I try to be a holy nun. Sometimes the real me comes out. It's neither nice or holy. You know why? Because I can't stand to be cheated. I don't care if you're a prostitute, a murderer, a thief, a liar. I can accept all that and try to get you out of it. But try to cheat me, or give me an inferior product, or don't do it right, I lose it. Because I think it's a grave injustice. It's done to almost everybody. You go to a store and you think, this is for sale. It was $50. No, it wasn't. It was never $50. If you read last week's newspaper, it was $20. Now it's a big sale. It was $50, and now it's $30. It just made $10. I can't take that kind of stuff. Just can't take it because it's a lie. And we're accustomed to lying. You know how I know? Because a lot of people look at a nun. You're not supposed to be too bright when you're a nun. I mean, you know, you have to be a little touched in the head to be a nun anyway, in most people's eyes. And so, you know, you're missing so much out of life. Well, I don't know, because looking at some of you, I'm not too sure you made it either. All this stuff burns me up. I try very hard to overcome it, but then when it gets bad, I blow, because it's unfair to God. Unfair to God. But most people will tell you today what you want to hear. They figure you out. What do you want to hear? You want to hear you're beautiful, wonderful. But maybe you're not. Now, I don't expect for somebody to come up and say, Mother, you ain't what you used to be. I'll agree with that. And if they would say, you're ugly, I agree with that. But people, when you buy a car, he tells you all kinds of things. Even tires. They say, these are wonderful tires. You ever notice, the other day I was going down the road coming home from the farm, and I saw a car. It had three nice-looking tires, and then it had a little bitty one. Right in front. And I said to Brother, that's an odd looking car. He said, why? Well, I said, it has two big tires and one little bitty one. Oh, he said, that's the extra they give you in case you have a flat. Now, I have a hard time with that, you see. Why don't you have the decency, since you've probably spent anywhere from $20,000 to $30,000 for that car, to put a regular tire there? Why, you could have this midget. And you see, what bothers me is it don't bother you. You got a spare tire. That's one of the sales things. You got a spare tire and it's free. Well, it's not worth 2 cents. You're lucky it gets you to the next gasoline station. But we're so accustomed to this kind of thing, we don't get upset over it, see? And you know, I think that's why we have no concept of what the kingdom of heaven's going to be. Because we're not accustomed to truth. If those people at that particular church believed in the Eucharist, do you think they would take what's left over and put it with the rest that's not even consecrated? And use it again? Well, what is this, using it again? See, I don't understand that. And once we get accustomed to lies and telling people what they want to hear, and I wonder what you do believe. Because I don't think you believe in a kingdom of heaven, because you would want to be there. Don't you think you want to go to heaven? How many sermons have you heard about heaven? Nobody. Ain't nobody lift up their hand. Not even our good priest sitting here. I mean, when did you ever go to any church, your church, whatever it is, and hear about the kingdom of heaven? What is it like? If we knew that, we would want to go. See? Now, if you don't know that and you don't believe in a personal God, God loves me the way he loves everybody. Well, I'm part of everybody, but he loves me like no one else exists. Oh, that's a difference. He loves you like you were on this earth and there was nothing on it but you, and no individual, no animals, no grass, nothing, just an iron ball. And you're standing in the middle of this iron ball. He could not know or love you any more then than he does today. And when you die, your whole life, he'll know, he knows. It's going to pass before you. And then when you look like Jesus, if you die, you look like you're going right to heaven. But if we don't know that, then we are not going to live according to that. See, you can't put up with a lot of suffering or injustice or truth. It's hard to be truthful today because people don't want to hear truth. They want to hear what they want to hear. So then you don't have a concept of a kingdom of love. I don't think there's anybody in the world that doesn't have at least one person they don't love or even like. They really don't do anything about it. Otherwise, we would have trouble forgiving, see? That's why the Lord said, I should forgive before the sun goes down. Well, now, daylight time, you got an extra hour, so. Comes in handy sometimes. Before the sun goes down. You see, our dear Lord knew it was going to take time for some things. But he didn't want you to go to bed with an angry heart. Now, if we know that and we try to practice it, I will know what the kingdom of heaven is like. I will know how God loves me, and then I will know when I forgive someone, then I will know what God's forgiveness is all about, because I have experience of forgiving. And that's what the kingdom of heaven is all about. It's total forgiveness from God with no memory on your part of anything you've ever done, except you love God and he loves you. Now you begin to know what the kingdom of heaven is like. The kingdom of heaven is like a mustard seed. Oh, no. Let's find out what the kingdom of heaven is like. I think I got it here. Well, which ribbon is it? It's not this one. Well, and it's not this one. How do you like that? Well, my friends, we're going to have to wing it. Because the kingdom of heaven is something that we live on this earth, or we live in purgatory, or we live in hell. It all starts here. You see some people that are so angry with the world, or hateful, or just have never loved and maybe been loved. People who love evil. I talked to a man one time and he said his idea of a good time was to go in a smoke-filled den, sit at a bar and get drunk. Is that your idea of the kingdom of heaven? You like that? That's not the kingdom of heaven. You go out on a date and you have all kind of affairs and you get drunk and you don't know what you're doing. What do you say? I had a great time. Did you? Is that your idea of the kingdom of heaven? Oh, it's not. What is the kingdom of heaven for you? Is it a big car? Oh, wonderful. It's every day it's getting older, like you. One small wreck and you've had it. Total. Why? Because that beautiful car is made out of plastic. The fender's gone. Well, the fender in my day used to be made out of metal. If you bumped that fender, believe me, you could straighten it out yourself. But now, you see that fender is still in all little shreds of something there. So all that money you spent won't even take a bump. One of my sisters went to a store one time and this man gave me a bicycle. Well, when I was a kid, a bicycle was a bicycle. You got on it and you went. But this was 10 speed, and I don't know anything about 10 speed bicycle. In my day, you went whatever speed your legs went. How do I know about a 10 speed bicycle? And I said, oh, that's wonderful. I thought, well, you be like a car. You can go 5 miles an hour or 50, but I didn't know what it was really like. And so I came home with it. One of my sisters had loved bicycles, and she got on it, and she started up at the hill. But she had never seen a 10-speed bicycle either. She comes down, but she can't stop, because when she tried to stop, it went up to another speed. So she hit one of our employees' car. The thing that amazed me was she dented the car with her little nose. Oh, it was broken. It's bad. And I thought, I looked at the car and had... Now, do you think your nose ought to dent a car? Huh? I thought it'd be strong enough. I knew it would break her nose. Took out a couple teeth, too. But she dented the car. And I thought, what kind of car is this? Well, we live in an idea of darkness. See? Darkness. And we're satisfied with the least. With the least. If you go out on a date, you have an affair, you get drunk, you have drugs, you will never know what the kingdom of heaven is like. Never. Because you're not living the kingdom of heaven. It starts here, my friends. Starts here. See, this gospel here. My sisters upstairs are trying to tell me that if I'm looking for something, it's in Matthew 13. Thank you. I hope they're right. Otherwise, we'll never know what the kingdom of heaven is like. 13:44. Well, thank you. 13:44. I think you're wrong, too. No, you're right. Thank you. The kingdom of heaven is like a treasure. A treasure in a field, which someone has found. He hides it again, goes off happy, sells everything he has, and buys the field. Now, what does that mean? If we know God and we are trying to live heaven here, is it easy? Oh, no, because I have to change to get into heaven. I must begin to love those who do not love me. I have to begin to forgive those that are not nice to me. I have to begin to prefer the things of God to the things of the world, the things I want, and the enemy. You know, I never saw so much Satanism in drugstores, big stores. They're making money on these ugly costumes. Is that ugly monster that you have your kids wear on their shirts and on their faces, do you think that's the kingdom of heaven? Do you think after this life that you live and suffer from all the time, that that's what you're going to have? See, he says it's like if it's something you know it valuable and wonderful, and you sell all you have, and that all you have is yourself. That means that you're willing to die to yourself to get that pearl. And the pearl is of great price. That doesn't come easy. Our dear Lord in here never said it would be easy. Never, never, never, never, never. He said, blessed are you when you're persecuted. Well, who wants that? You want everybody to love you. You want everybody to think you're great. The greatest compliment I ever had in my religious life and all my time on television with one a certain individual whose name I won't mention wrote an article about me, rather nasty one. I enjoyed it. And he said, if it wasn't for Mother Angelica, we'd have made more headway. Thank you. I don't want you to make any headway. Because we have to have in our mind that I want to go to heaven. And I want to be with God. So if it takes pain, if it takes suffering, this man had to go sell everything he had. He had to be poor in spirit. He had to give up everything he liked, everything he loved, everything he was accustomed to, every leisure, all the good food he could have eaten, all the assurance, he had a lot there to take him through. He had to give all of that up. Why? To buy this field. But what was in the field? A pearl. Nobody ever saw. And that isn't that like heaven, huh? Are we all anxious? You know, there's all kind of books about people who had near-death or death experiences. We want to see what happened to them. Well, the same thing happened to all of them. They knew who they were. Suddenly, all their sins were before them. And then they knew there was a place they could not go beyond. They had to come back. I'll make a bet that 99% of the things that bothered them before didn't bother them anymore. Why? They saw the field and they saw the pearl. Suddenly, nothing mattered. Nothing. See, if you don't have in your heart a goal, is the goal of this world? No. Because it passes. Everything passes. Everything. Did you notice how time is passing? Huh? Seemed like yesterday I put away that Christmas tree and now I'm looking for another one. I thought this morning, you know, in a few months I'll be 78. 78. And all those 78 years seem to pass so quickly. Where am I going? Am I looking for that pearl of great price? Am I looking for heaven? Do I want to be there? Well, it's like a pilgrimage. Most of you are on a pilgrimage. You come from a certain city. You're on a bus. It's very uncomfortable. You have to go to the bathroom. Everybody's there before you. You're hungry, but nobody's stopping to eat. Everybody's smart enough to bring their own sandwiches. You may sing hymns, but you're getting tired sitting. And it's the same on an airplane. It took us 11 hours one time to come from Spain to the United States. Something about

gifts each one of us has is our memory, intellect, and will. I can say yes to God, and I can say no to God. Oh. But then I shall possess a greater good. That's what our Lord said. The kingdom of heaven is like that. And then he says, the kingdom of heaven is like a merchant looking for fine pearls. And when he finds one of great value, he goes and sells everything he owned and buys it. Now he talks about the same parable twice. So my ideal in life then should be, I want to go to heaven. I want to be with God. So then you take all the sacrifices and all the pain and all the joy and all the good and all the evil all together as my payment. But we don't ever pay because it's a gift from God. But when God gives me a gift, I want to give him something back. Do you know how a pearl is formed in this little oyster? Well, a tiny piece of sand gets in this little guy, about that big, aggravates him. So what happens? His little whatever it is in there begins to form a kind of liquid to protect him. Because it aggravates him. And then that gets hard, and you have a pearl. See, you can't even buy a pearl with something he's not suffering for it. Look at silk. Oh, he loves silk, okay? But that little worm, what you're really wearing is the spit from a worm. I mean, you pay good money for that. You know, here in Alabama, they have, not like they used to, but there are quite a few cotton fields. I get so excited when this little bush, like little shrub, grows material. Don't you think that's awesome? No? Can we take those awesome things God does for us for granted? I looked at that land, and it was full of little white puffballs, about this big. I thought, gee, maybe that's my new shirt over there. I think it's awesome. Now you look at a sheep. Not too good, you know. We had sheep. What are they smell? Here's this sheep going his way. He doesn't know he's wearing your clothes. He doesn't have the slightest idea that your new sweater next year is on his back. Did you ever pet a sheep and say, oh, there's my next sweater? Leather. Oh, boy, you got to have leather these days. I went to see a man one time asking for some money, and I went into his office. His floor was leather. Leather squares. I said to myself, he won't give a dime. It's all on his floor. Now, leather is a skin from some kind of animal. People don't like to buy fur coats because there's all these little animals up and down around your neck. Oh, that's terrible. But what do you think when you buy a leather purse? It's a skin from somebody, a cow, an alligator. That's a good pair of shoes for you. An alligator skin. So God has made all of this to clothe you, to make you warm. That's the God of heaven who does all of these things for us. Awesome. Awesome. And now, you see, we don't think of that. So we don't have a desire to see this God who has been so good to us.

0: who put wool on his animal and cotton on a bush and silk at a work. See, then I would know God. And if I knew God, and I knew he loved me because he keeps forgiving me. Love forgives you. Love gives you mercy. And then that's that pearl that I want. And you have to ask yourself, again, he says, the kingdom of heaven is like a dragnet cast into the sea that brings in a haul of all kinds. Well, all kind of people go to heaven. You're going to be surprised when you get there. I bet there's a couple of people who say, I don't believe you made it. And he'll say, I don't believe you made it either. So our Lord says that all kinds of people get to heaven. It is full, that dragnet is full. The fisherman hauls it ashore. Then sitting down, they collect the good ones in a basket and throw away those that are of no use. Now that says to you, whether you believe it or not, there is a heaven and there's a hell. Where are you going? Where do you want to go? And he says, this is how it's going to be at the end of time. Sisters, I talked today to some woman and she wanted to come and see me. The day that she wanted to come, I won't be here. But anyway, she said, well, I want to talk to Mother. Well, okay. She said, I have to ask her something. Okay, you can telephone me. I'd be glad to answer for you. But she has a desire. I have to desire heaven before I get there. And I have to know that if I don't try, if I don't love the Lord, I'm going to be like the fish in that dragnet that's gone back. I will never see God. See, these are realities. See, and nobody's telling you that. You know, we have a free will, but there's some things you can't do without destroying yourself. And this, our Lord just says here, the angels will appear and separate the wicked from the just and throw them into a blazing furnace. You know, I think the people who preach there's no hell never read the scriptures. I think they read what they want to hear. Our Lord calls hell a blazing furnace where there will be weeping and gnashing of teeth, frustration, anger, hatred. You can't imagine there a place there is no love. I mean, have you ever? Well, we have to begin to desire heaven. And then when something comes along in your life that's going to have the power to draw you away from God, which is to draw you away from heaven, you will say no. You're not going to do this. But first has to come the desire for God and the desire of heaven. Now, how are you going to get all of that if you don't know? You know, our Protestant brother has a lot to teach us. Really. Because he believes in a personal God. I live in the Baptist belt. We got the only church in the whole wide world built by Baptists. Yeah. I think that's humorous, don't you? We must have 100 men up there building and not one is a Catholic. And they're building, I think, I wouldn't think that way anyway, one of the most beautiful churches. Well, They have a personal God. They don't have the doctrines and the dogmas we have. But that building is something made by their hands, their talent. And they got talent they never knew they had. But a personal God has to be in everyone's heart, mind, and soul, especially when you receive the Eucharist every day. That's the body, blood, soul, and divinity. You can't put him in a jar with other things. You can't. You can't. Now, when you have that kind of a gift from God as a Catholic, you have to desire heaven. What else is there? And I think it's a possessive thing, all our computers, you know. It's a terrible thing when you have a car, you can't open a door unless some little gadget that big decides you can. And if it doesn't work, you can't open it. We're so dependent upon our own creations. And that's why when you become comfortable with all the things of this world, you can't desire heaven. What would you desire? You got it all. You're satisfied. That's why there's pain and suffering. I think it's wonderful. Because pain and suffering and trials take away from us the desires that are not fulfilling us. And you know, as well as I know, the things you work hard for and the things you want, once you get them, they turn to ashes. The fun's gone. St. Paul says that so many work so hard for a crown that perishes. They used to have these leaf crown. Well, who cares for that? People sell their soul for an honor. And all these things pass quickly. It doesn't matter, though, you see, if you know where you're going. It doesn't matter. See? So ask yourself tonight, do I desire heaven? Do I really want to be with God? Is that my goal? If it is, then you've got to change. Because you're not heading up, you're heading down. Okay? We have a call. Hello?
1: Yes. Hello, Mother.
0: Hi.
1: This is Anthony.
0: Oh, hi, Anthony. Where are you from?
1: Boston, Massachusetts.
0: Boston. Wonderful.
1: My question, Mother, is I've heard you say that God knew me before the creation of the earth, and I find this to be mind-boggling.
0: Oh, it is.
1: And I'm wondering, does that come from Scripture?
0: Oh, yeah. It's everywhere. Before I was in my mother's womb, you knew me. You knit me. That's what it said. In my mother's womb, you, oh God, knitted me. You made me. You created me. See, to God, there is no past or present. Or there is a present. No past or future. Everything is now. So he saw me then, before he created a blade of grass, or said, let there be light, as you find in Genesis, he knew me, he knew what century I would be born, he knew my mother and father, he did everything possible for me to be created. That's why it's so terrible to offend him, because after he waited all these centuries, I came along smart aleck. That doesn't sound right, does it? It doesn't sound like we should do that. But it's true. It says this in the Psalms. You know, when Moses said, who are you? when I go to these people, what am I going to say? Who sent me? He says, say, I am sent you. Not I was or I'm going to be. I am sent you. So God is eternal. There was never a time he was not. And there will never be a time he will not be. He's always there. Never had a beginning. He was always there. Don't ask me how. He's God. He's a whole different nature, divine nature. He always was, but somehow, out of a possible 60 billion people who might have been, he made a decision. And that decision was me. And that decision was you. That's why abortion is so bad. Abortion is blasphemous murder because it denies God what he decided before time began should be. You deny that. You say, no, it won't be. I'd watch it. The truth of birth control. You're making a decision when you're going to have a baby. Now, maybe God had in mind something entirely different, and you say no. You better be careful. Yeah, hey, friend, if you're deciding tonight on an abortion, you're deciding against God, first and foremost. And then you also decide against the life of a child. You know, do you ever think of how many scientists, how many other children will never be? For example, how many millions of people have been aborted? And that's all you count. 1.5 million a year? Oh, but those people would have gotten married, and that's 1.5 million. And those children would have gotten married, and that's 2 million. And somebody else. You have not destroyed a baby. You destroyed generations. You see? We don't think of that. So you're listening to me tonight, and you're deciding tomorrow you're going to have an abortion. Don't. You're not going to destroy one child. You destroy many children. They will never be. Because God has already decided that child shall be. And you said no. And if you've had these abortions, please repent. Please. Our Lord's mercy is beyond our imagination. So I destroy the will of God because you can read the Psalms, you can read the great I Am. And our dear Lord said to the Pharisees, I think we read it this week's gospel, when he threw out all the money changers and made a rope and beat them up. Kind of like that sometimes. They said, who are you to do this? What proof do you have that you have that authority? He said, I will destroy the temple and in 3 days raise it up. But they didn't know what he was talking about. Didn't have the slightest idea. Why could he say that? Because he knew he was going to rise. But who can rise from the dead on his own? Only God. Before Abraham came to be, he said, I am. Oh, wow. And in Scripture, this book of Genesis, we read where the Lord said, let there be light. And there was light. See, there's nothing new before God. Read your Psalms. Read who Jesus said he was. He said to Peter, who do men say that I am? And some said, you're Elias, and some said this and that. Or John the Baptist come back to life. He said, who do you say I am? And Peter said, thou art the Christ, the Son of the living God. Oh. But what did he say? He said, the Father has revealed this to you. So there standing before them was the great I Am. In that Eucharist, that maybe you've lost faith in, who humbled himself to a small wafer, is the great I Am. You may have lost your faith or been the cause of others losing their faith, but he will always be. You'll never destroy him, and you'll never destroy his church. For I will be with you, he said, to the end of time. So throughout the scriptures. And then this one sentence I love so much. I go to prepare a place for you, that where I am, you may be. And then he said, if you keep my Father's commandments, he and I will come make our home in you. And in my Father's house, there are many mansions. Ah, this is the beautiful sentence of all. If it were not so, I would have told you. Ah. Oh, yes, my friend. If he doesn't know me before time began and didn't decide I would be, he would not be God. There are no surprises. He knew everyone that was ever going to be. Just that I am. I've been created by God, and here I am. There you are. What a wonderful thing. Nothing else matters. If we could understand that, if I know he loves me, then nothing else would matter. And we would seek to be with the one who loves me that much. I don't know anybody would do this for me. I wouldn't do it for anybody. But here we are. Well, I don't know if we ever got to think what heaven was like. But we do know at this point how to get there. I love you. And never forget, he loves you before time began. Bye now.

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1: I'm Father Mitch Pacwa, and welcome to Scripture and Tradition. Today, we'll begin looking at St. Paul's letter to the Philippians, and eventually we'll get to Colossians. Both of these contain many of the most poignant and moving passages written to the early church, and both letters were written by St. Paul while he was in prison. That's sorrow on his part is part of the reason for the depth. 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All these shows are archived. And of course, if you have any questions or comments related to today's topic, you can be part of the show. First, you can do as our nice people here did by coming here to be in our studio audience. If you can't do that, you can call us during the live show, which is on Tuesday at 2 p.m. Eastern Time. So adjust it. And the number you can call if you're in North America is 1-800-221-9460. 1-800-221-9460. If you are outside North America, you can still call, but the number is different. You have to call country code 1, area code 205-271-2980. That's 1-205-271-2980. 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We'll try to get to those. Now, of course, you can follow along with us in the book that we're using for this Bible study. It's called St. Paul on the Power of the Cross. And you can get this at EWTN's religious catalog. 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And it is item number 84075. That's 84075. If you already have the book, we are starting today on page 105 with Philippians. Now, first of all, it's important to note a little background on Philippians before we get to this very deep theology of the cross that we see in the letter. First of all, we see that this is a community for which St. Paul had a lot of affection. Now, his visit to Philippi was not an easy one. If you remember, he was beaten with rods in front of the judge. And if you ever get a chance to go to northern Greece, you can go to the ruins of the city of Philippi, and you can see the bema. This is a little raised platform on the central forum. That's where Paul was beaten. It's still there. And if you go in a little bit from there, you can also see the prison cell where he was a prisoner. It's really a cool thing to see, as well as the river where he baptized the first European, namely St. Lydia. Lydia was baptized there, and there's a wonderful church dedicated to her right next to the baptismal spot, and an outdoor chapel where we can celebrate Mass. So it's really very nice. And it's just a delightful place. If you get a chance to go to Philippi, I would do so. It's well worth it, well worth it. Lots and lots of reconstruction of the ancient city with those sites related to St. Paul. So to understand it, let's take a look at this, the greeting. In Philippians 1, verses 1 through 11, starts off, Paul and Timothy, servants of Christ Jesus, to all the saints in Christ Jesus who are in Philippi, with the bishops and deacons. Grace to you and peace from God our Father and the Lord Jesus Christ. And then he begins his thanksgiving. I thank my God every time I remember you, constantly praying with joy in every one of my prayers for all of you, because of your sharing in the gospel from the first day until now. I am confident of this, that the one who began a good work among you will bring it to completion by the day of Jesus Christ. It is right for me to think this way about all of you, because you hold me in your heart, and for all of you share in God's grace with me, both in my imprisonment and in the defense and confirmation of the gospel. For God is my witness how I long for all of you with the compassion of Christ Jesus. And this is my prayer, that your love may overflow more and more with knowledge and full insight to help you determine what is best, so that in the day of Christ you may be pure and blameless, having produced the harvest of righteousness that comes through Jesus Christ for the glory and praise of God. So, let's take a look at this. We'll take this a little bit in parts. He mentions in the greeting that he and Timothy are together, and he writes to them in Philippi. And this community that we're talking about is one that he first went to visit and evangelize in the year 50 AD, 50 AD, right about then. This was after he had received a vision in Troas. Troas is across the sea in what's now Turkey, and it's real close to the site of ancient Troy. We see this in Acts 16, verse 9, when during the night Paul had a vision. There stood a man of Macedonia pleading with him and saying, come over to Macedonia and help us. Now, Philippi is named after King Philip of Macedon. So the Macedonians lived there. It was their territory. And they're kind of related to the Greeks. They're a little bit different. In ancient times, the Greeks thought of them as a wilder, less civilized version of themselves. They thought of them as somewhat less tame than most Greeks and less sophisticated. The most famous Macedonian, of course, was Alexander the Great, the son of Philip. And this city is named Philippi, I think after him, I'm not positive. However, the city itself was taken over by the Romans. If you remember, Julius Caesar was assassinated. And he was, that was by Brutus and Cassius, who were friends of his. They went away from Rome while Caesar's heir and grandnephew, Caesar Augustus, also known as Octavian, and Mark Antony, they go over there, they fight and defeat Brutus and Cassius. And then after that defeat, they settled their veteran soldiers in the city of Philippi and made it a Roman colony. So that was there. And the battle spot, when you go to Philippi, they'll show you the battle site. It's just a couple miles outside of town. And the church was one that really had a strong affection for Paul and he for them. Most likely, he is writing this after he had gone to Jerusalem in May of the year 58 AD. He got arrested. He was put in Caesarea Maritima, put in prison there. And he was in that prison for 2 years, almost 2 years. So from May of 58 until November or December of 59, so a good year and a half. And that's, we'll talk about that more later, but that's where I think he was when he sent this letter and Colossians and Philemon. All three letters went out in one packet. They would usually put letters in a packet and mail them together by courier. So that's what they did there. And he went over to Philippi, this Roman colony, because of that vision at night. And that's why it says in Acts 16, verses 10 to 12, when he had seen the vision, we immediately tried to cross over to Macedonia, being convinced that God had called us to proclaim the good news to them. We set sail from Troas and took a straight course to Samothrake, the following day to Neapolis, and from there to Philippi, which is a leading city of the district of Macedonia and a Roman colony. We remained in this city for some days. So, now what's he talking about here? Who is we? This refers to the author of Acts of the Apostles, who is St. Luke. St. Luke wrote the Gospel of Luke and the Acts of the Apostles. And it's very interesting that he says we traveled. He was with St. Paul in Troas and sailed with them to Macedonia, to Neapolis. Samothrake is an island, and Neapolis is a port city. And then you walk on the old Roman road, which you can still see, parts of the old ancient Roman road, the Via Egnatia, it's called. And they walked along there and came to Philippi. Okay. And St. Luke was with them. And he stayed with them. But then, after Paul was put in prison, he was exonerated. He didn't do anything wrong. He'd cast a demon out of a woman. And he left the prison. And let's take a look at this, because this is an interesting little bit of information about the letter. It says in Acts 16, verse 40, after leaving the prison, they went to Lydia's home, and when they had seen and encouraged the brothers and sisters there, they departed, which means Luke was no longer with them. He ended up staying in Philippi. And he stayed on to continue forming the community. Now, Luke was a very trusted disciple of St. Paul. And much of Luke's gospel is representative of what Paul preached. Paul didn't write a gospel. Luke wrote it for him, along with Acts of the Apostles. And this is what we see. But then we see that St. Luke, who was left there in 50, gets picked up again in 58. Let's take a look at this, see how you have to pay attention to different pronouns and verbs in the text. In Acts chapter 20, verse 5 and 6, it says, they went ahead and were waiting for us in Troas. But we sailed from Philippi after the days of unleavened bread, and in 5 days we joined them in Troas, where we stayed for 7 days. So this would have been around April of 58 AD. The Feast of Unleavened Bread, of course, is Passover. He left the city of Philippi right after Passover, and then we went and sailed. That this is one of the things that, St. Luke then joins up with St. Paul. And that's why from chapter 20 forward in Acts of the Apostles, it's we passages, we sailed here, then we did this, because he's with Paul in the journey. Also, a little point to think about. St. Luke had been with him for that year and a half or so in when he was in Caesarea Maritima on the coast of Israel. And that's when St. Luke would have had the opportunity to meet the eyewitnesses and write down the material for his gospel. And he finished it in Rome between when they got there in 60 through 62. That's when he wrote the gospel and Acts. And that's why it ends in the year 62 with Paul under house arrest, and we don't know what happens to him. The reason is Luke finished writing before Paul's trial before Nero. So we don't know what happened. It seems that he was set free and then was arrested a couple of years later. So that seems to be the case. But that's a little bit of background that is well worth considering. And notice how St. Paul begins this letter by calling himself and Timothy servants of Jesus. That's what he does in his letters. Romans 1, verse 1, Paul, a servant of Jesus Christ, called to be an apostle, set apart for the gospel of God. Galatians 1, 10, am I now seeking human approval, God's approval, or am I trying to please people? If I was still trying to people, I would not be a servant of Jesus Christ. 2 Corinthians 4, verse 5, for we do not proclaim ourselves, we proclaim Jesus Christ as Lord, and we ourselves as your slaves for Jesus' sake. Titus chapter 1, verse 1, Paul, a servant of God and apostle of Jesus Christ, for the sake of the faith of God's elect and the knowledge of truth that is in accordance with godliness. These are all things that St. Paul thought about himself as a servant. And after laying out that he is a servant, basically for them, we see that he makes a prayer of thanks. He gives a thanksgiving and prays for them. So we'll take a look at that thanksgiving in a couple of minutes. We'll take a break now and come back and take a look at the next part of this epistle. So please stay with us.

In the Chronicles of Narnia, Mr. Beaver describes Aslan in these words. Aslan is the great lion. Oh, says Susan, I thought he was a man. Is he safe? I'd be nervous meeting a lion. Safe, says Mr. Beaver. Who said anything about safe? Of course he isn't safe. But he's good. He's the king, I tell you. We like to tame Jesus with images that make him so mild, he's almost boring. Maybe we do that because we prefer a God who doesn't actually challenge us. But Jesus walked on water, appeared before his apostles in dazzling light. He told dead people to get up, and they got up. He's mighty. When you pray, don't hold back. Got dreams? Ask big. Angry? Yell to God. Got doubts? Tell him. Feel like a mess? Surrender your life to God. He can take it. He's bigger than you. He's the king, I tell you. This is Chris Stefanik from reallifecatholic.com.

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1: Welcome back. So we took a look at the background of Philippians, and I wanted to do that to show a big contrast from the tensions that had existed in St. Paul's letters to the Corinthians, both 1 and 2 Corinthians, as well as the even greater tension with the Galatians. Romans, which he wrote probably just a few months before he went to Jerusalem. So he wrote that in early of 58, and Philippians just a few months after he wrote Romans. Romans, he didn't know them. He's just being more general about his what he believes. But the Philippians, he's not neutral and he's not angry. He is filled with great joy over them. And you see that in this Thanksgiving. Take a look at verses 3-8. I thank my God every time I remember you, constantly praying with joy in every one of my prayers for all of you, because of your sharing in the gospel from the first day until now. I am confident of this, that the one who began a good work among you will bring it to completion by the day of Jesus Christ. It is right for me to think this way about all of you because you hold me in your heart. For all of you share in God's grace with me, both in my imprisonment and in the defense and confirmation of the gospel. For God is my witness, how I long for all of you with the compassion of Jesus Christ. This remembering them with joy, always in every prayer, that joy characterizes the whole of this epistle. There's just one small section where some enemies had tried to sway the Philippians, and he's angry at them, but not at the Philippians because they didn't fall for it. And he's thankful for their partnership. Now, remember, think about this. He had left St. Luke in Philippi in the year 50. St. Luke stayed there until 58. And now St. Luke, this longtime pastor, in effect, he was the one celebrating Mass for them and such. St. Luke is with Paul, and he has the same loving affection for the Philippians as Paul does. And their love for the Philippians feeds off of each other's care for them, and that's why he writes in this very positive way. And something else to notice in this section, especially beginning in verse 6, I'm confident of this very thing, that the one who has begun a good work in you will complete it until the day of Jesus Christ. This is very important, that God has begun this good work in you. It doesn't say, well, now y'all are saved already. He doesn't talk like that. Nowhere in his epistles does he say you're all saved. No. St. Paul understands here and elsewhere that the spiritual life is ongoing growth, that it's just like the rest of life, and that it will be complete until the day of Christ, Jesus Christ. Now, this means that they are not yet perfected, but God is perfecting them. This is something that, and that's the word complete, to perfect or to complete somebody. That's what our Lord is doing. Now, St. Paul says it is righteous to think about them, even though he is in prison, he's in his fetters. That the fetters refer to the chains on his legs or his arms as he's in a prison. And he is there defending the gospel. Now, this sense continues in verses 9 to 11, where he prays, "This is my prayer, that your love may overflow more and more with knowledge and full insight to help you to determine what is best, so that in the day of Christ you may be pure and blameless, having produced the harvest of righteousness that comes through Jesus Christ for the glory and praise of God." So, first, love is the main gift that St. Paul prays for. We had seen this back in 1 Corinthians 13, where he concludes and says, these three things last, faith, hope, and love, and the greatest of these is love. And remember the logic of that. Why is love greater than faith or hope? Because in heaven, you won't have faith anymore. Faith will fade away because you will see God face to face. And hope will fade away because you have achieved the goal of your hope to be with God and to be with Him forever. But what does remain in heaven, and of which there is none in hell, is love. There's no love there at all. But in heaven, that's all there is that love. And in this life, we have it partially. We keep growing in love. We keep moving more and more away from any self-centered notions of love, and we care more and more about Christ. So that we can be blameless on the day of Christ. That's the day of judgment. And he has that long-term view of the judgment that will be coming to each and every single human being. And that he wants us to be filled with the fruit of righteousness through Christ Jesus. Again, this word righteousness is the same word as justification. Some people use the Latin root, justification, to translate this Greek word dikaiosune. Others use righteousness, and that seems appropriate here. Righteousness is just a good German root word. In Germany, you call it Rechtfertigung, in English, righteousness. But this is the same noun, translating the same noun, dikaiosune. And it's good to see that this is a gift that is able to bear fruit. It's, again, not something that once you get it, you just got it and then that's it. No, righteousness bears fruit of more and more good moral behavior. This is part of what he sees about the gift of righteousness. Now, the next section of this epistle is more autobiographical. This tells about Paul's situation while he is in prison. And by the way, I stated that I believe he's in prison in Caesarea Maritima. This is when he was arrested in 58 and stayed there for a year and a half. There are other very fine, you know, often better scholars than I, who think that it's one of his other imprisonments, perhaps his imprisonment in Rome. That's possible. We can't say for sure, but this seems to fit best in my mind. And as we go through, we'll have different reasons for thinking that. So here he goes, we'll start off with verses 12 down to 20. I want you to know, brethren, that what has happened to me has actually helped spread the gospel, so that it has become known throughout the whole Imperial Guard and to everyone else that my imprisonment is for Christ. And most of the brothers and sisters, having been made confident in the Lord by my imprisonment, dare to speak the word with greater boldness and without fear. Some proclaim Christ from envy and rivalry, but others from goodwill. These proclaim Christ out of love, knowing that I've been put here for the defense of the gospel. The others proclaim Christ out of selfish ambition, not sincerely, but in

as always, in my body, whether by life or by death. Now, this again goes into detail about him being in prison. It says Imperial Guard here. The text says Praetorian. And this can refer, it seems, to the soldiers who were stationed at Caesarea Maritima. Of course, the Praetorian Guard in Rome is the most famous barracks of the Roman guards. They were the special guards of the emperor. But it seems that Praetorian was also used for the soldiers at the various imperial capitals. You know, different provinces had their own capitals. Caesarea Maritima was the Roman capital of Judea and Samaria. So that's why he mentions that, and that's why I still think that it's there. It's just some imperial city. So Rome is possible, but Caesarea, I think, is more likely. And that would be, again, sometime between the late spring or early summer of 58 all the way until 59. And I suspect it's, you know, already in 59 or so. And here, St. Paul has a number of Christians that don't like him, and they want him to get in trouble. So they preach Christ all the more, thinking that that will instigate the Romans to be all the more frustrated with him. So they're preaching the gospel, but they're doing it just to instigate the Romans. Whereas there were other Christians in, again, Caesarea Maritima, or perhaps Rome, who just wanted to preach the gospel because they love Christ and they love the souls of sinners and they want them to be saved. So Paul says, though, whether they're being obnoxious as a motive for preaching or whether they're being sincere, it doesn't matter. Is Jesus Christ getting preached and are people coming to know him? Even, and this is important, even with badly motivated sinners who are trying to cause trouble by their preaching, the preaching can still be effective because it's not just what the preacher has as a motive, but it is also the fact that they are preaching the truth about Christ and the Holy Spirit works in the people hearing the gospel, even if the person is not sincere. That applies to a lot of places where some people have preached the gospel. They were doing it for selfish reasons, but it didn't matter because the gospel was still true, even if they weren't. It's better if they are sincere, certainly better for them, so they don't go to hell. But this is something that doesn't preclude the power of the Holy Spirit using the authentic truth about Christ. And this is what we have to deal with. Now, he said, it doesn't matter to me if whether I live or die. The guys who are trying to preach and instigate trouble for Paul could bring on his execution. And other people could be helping him. So what's the difference? You know, Paul is actually indifferent to whether he lives or dies. And he explains that in verse 21. For to me, to live is Christ and dying is gain. So living is Christ and dying is gain. This is, why is it gain? Because he'd be going to heaven to see Christ. And he goes, continues on in verses 22 to 24. If I am to live in the flesh, that means fruitful labor for me. And I do not know which to prefer. I'm hard pressed between the two. My desire is to depart and be with Christ, for that is far better. But to remain in the flesh is more necessary for you. Now, this is

is very important. There are some Christians out there, and I hear about them. They say, well, when you die, you fall asleep. And they believe that when you die, you are in a state of spiritual sleep, and you don't wake up from it until the end of time, the judgment day of Christ. And they think that you just stay asleep. Well, I don't know where they got that from. It's their own reading of Scripture somehow. They use the word that he fell asleep in the Lord. It's an idiom. That was the ancient idiom for dying. We use all kinds of ways to mitigate talking about death. Being, you said he's dead, it sounds kind of harsh. You know, we use all sorts of idioms to soften. He passed away. We can be extra harsh by saying he kicked the bucket. That's not nice. You know, all that. But they use the phrase, he fell asleep. But that doesn't mean that they are sleeping in a spiritual sleep at all. It's just the way that they talked about death. And it's not really over. St. Paul believed not that he went into a state of sleep, but that he would be with Christ. You see, a lot of these people will use that kind of speech to avoid devotion to the saints because they don't believe they're awake. But if you read the book of Revelation, you see that the saints are awake. They're alive. They're praying for us. They're interceding for us in Revelation chapter 5, verse 8, and the angels in chapter 8, verse 3. This is, you know, what goes on in heaven. It's a lively place, not a place of everybody taking a nap. So that's important to know that St. Paul also believed that when he died, he would see Christ. We'll continue on with verses 25 to 26. Since I am convinced of this, I know that I will remain and continue with all of you for your progress and joy in faith, so that I may share abundantly in your boasting in Christ when I come to you again. So he thinks that the Lord will keep him alive, and he does keep him alive for the next few years. And again, we see him in 62 under house arrest in Rome with Luke still with him, finishing up Acts of the Apostles. And again, most of us are pretty sure, based on 1st and 2nd Timothy and the letter to Titus, that he got out of prison, went to what's now Croatia and Bosnia, in that area, and then went to Spain, and then came back to Rome, and then was arrested under Nero about 65 or so, right around there. And that's when he died. And let's go now to verse 27, where he says to the Philippians, only live your life in a manner worthy of the gospel of Christ, so that whether I come and see you or am absent and hear about you, I will know that you are standing firm in one spirit, striving side by side with one mind for the faith of the gospel. So this is a very important part of his work. And then it continues in verse 28, and that you are in no way intimidated by your opponents, no more than Paul's intimidated. For them, this is evidence of their destruction, but of your salvation, and this is God's doing. That this is the gift of suffering with Christ does not signify failure, but rather it shows that they are people of faith, and that they can suffer with Christ, and they are able to have salvation through their suffering. Exactly as we had seen in Romans chapter 8, that we will share in the inheritance of Christ and be glorified with him so long as we suffer with him. He's telling the Philippians the same thing. And then he concludes this chapter, verses 29 and 30. For he, that is God,
has graciously granted you the privilege not only of believing in Christ, but of suffering for him as well. Since you are having the same struggle that you saw I had and now hear that I still have. So Paul was put into jail in Philippi after he had been beaten with rods, which is a standard Roman punishment. And he is still suffering. He's in prison again. Again, probably in Caesarea Maritima. And they are also suffering persecution. This, he's telling them very clearly, this suffering does not mean that you have failed or that your faith is weak, but rather your faith is being strengthened because you suffer with Jesus Christ. And as he had said to the Romans in Romans chapter 8, if you suffer with him, you will be glorified with him. So we stay faithful to the true gospel of Christ, no matter what. And even if we die, we can trust that, like Paul trusted, we will see Christ and be with him. Or if we live, we may suffer, but it will be a suffering with Christ that brings about the spread of the good news. This is a very important way to understand in this first chapter the background. And next week what we'll do is take a look at when he starts to teach about the mystery of Christ's suffering on the cross and what it means. So we'll come back then. We'll take a break now and come back with your questions, emails, and comments. So please stay with us.

This is a digital moment with Sandra McDevitt. Did you know my Aunt Viola had a special devotion to the poor souls? Viola had learned just one Hail Mary could release a soul from purgatory. Spotting a black wreath on a door, meaning a recent death, Viola, age 9, decided to pray for the deceased. Entering the house, she saw a man lying on the couch with hands folded across his chest. Kneeling beside the man, she began to pray. Suddenly, screams erupted from the young girl, which brought the family rushing to the room. A hysterical Viola thought she had prayed the man back to life when he had just been resting. Cookies and cake revived her. My aunt died young, age 30, from tuberculosis, but she never lost her desire to pray for the poor souls, even after her first never-to-be-forgotten attempt. I'm Sandra McDevitt for W10 Radio.

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1: First, I want to invite you to join me this Wednesday at 8 p.m. Eastern Time. I'll be speaking with a newly ordained Maronite priest, Father Paul Bulos, and his wife, Teresa. We're going to talk about the priesthood, what goes into discerning the God's call to holy orders, and the role that his wife Teresa played in her husband's discernment and journey toward the priesthood. As you know, in the Eastern churches, having a married clergy is possible. So we'll be talking a bit about that and a little bit what that's, at least the early stages of what that might be like. All right, we're ready for some of your emails. Let's now go over to an email from Laura. And she writes, Father Mitch, I am troubled reading the book of Jeremiah, especially Jeremiah 19, verse 19. And one of the things I want to do is get that Jeremiah 19, verse 9. Why would my God of compassion say or want those horrible things to happen to those people? I know they were sacrificing innocent blood, namely children, but two wrongs don't make a right, Laura. And this is something, let me read the passage. This is just to get a little context. It starts off in verse 8, I will make this city a horror, a thing to be hissed at. Everyone who passes by it will be horrified and will hiss because of all its disasters. And I will make them eat the flesh of their sons and their daughters, and everyone shall eat the flesh of his neighbor in the siege and in the distress with which their enemies and those who seek their life afflict them. And then he's supposed to break a flask. Well, Laura, something that is going to, you have to keep in mind. I hope you've read the other parts of Jeremiah. We never, ever read verses out of their context. Because everyone who reads a text out of its context usually does so for a pretext of error. Not that you're doing it, but somebody might have pointed out to you, or you just are coming across this, and it's a horrible thing. Jeremiah had been prophesying to the people by this point for a couple of decades. And he had been warning them, you have to change or you're going to destroy yourselves. And they kept going back and forth, both in terms of obeying God's law, and one time they would support Pharaoh, then a few months later they would support Nebuchadnezzar, the king of Babylon. Then they would switch back to Pharaoh. And then when he started losing, they went back to Nebuchadnezzar. And finally, they went back to Pharaoh. And Nebuchadnezzar had had enough. And so he put the whole city under siege. And frankly, when you read about the sieges of ancient cities, what Jeremiah is talking about is the kind of thing that happened all the time during long sieges. People ate one another. They became cannibalized. They would wait till the end, but after all the food was gone for months, they would eat. And if you get a chance, read the story by Josephus, the Jewish historian, who was a witness to the siege of Jerusalem between 68 and 70, and how the same thing happened there. People were eating their own children because they were crazed by starvation. And this was after one party of Jews had destroyed the food of the other parties, and neither one had food. So it's not as if God wanted this. He was warning them to surrender. And even after this passage, read on in the next couple chapters, you see Jeremiah tells the king, surrender to the king of Babylon, and this will come to an end, and you'll be okay. And they wouldn't do it. So even with this warning, it could be changed. This is not something that it's said that that's just the way it goes. No, you can change it if you repent and surrender to the king of Babylon, accept the lighter punishment, and this won't happen. But they refused, and they put Jeremiah in prison for saying that. Well, actually, they didn't have prisons. They put him in an old well. So this is not about your God of compassion. He was warning them, this is what's going to happen to you. And they would not change their mind. All right. So then we'll take a look at another one here. Dear Father Pacwa, if the Spirit intercedes for us according to the will of God, does this mean that if it is not the will of God, He does not intercede? Also, some who speak in tongues are not speaking languages used in any country. Does this mean it is an imitation of the gift sent by the evil one? Susan, good questions. First of all, if it's not according to God's will, the Holy Spirit will not intercede for the thing we may want. We may think, I'll buy a lottery ticket and then win a lot of money and then I'll be okay and I won't have to bother with God. I doubt that our Lord will answer that prayer. and he won't make that intercession. But he'll intercede for what you do need, which is the prayer, the Lord's prayer, give us this day our daily bread, not give me bread so that I can or win the lottery and have bread the rest of my life. Nope. In terms of speaking in tongues, yeah, most of the time they're not speaking a language that anybody knows. It's sort of a spiritual language. It's not something from the evil one. It's rather what St. Paul describes as praying in tongues rather than speaking. He makes the distinction. Speaking in tongues communicates a message. Praying in tongues is something only God and the angels understand. And that's not something from the bad spirit, but from the good. All right, so we run out of time to do any more. Again, I want to urge you to remember to keep us in between your gas bill, electric bill, and cable bill. We have a lot of bills this summer, and we've been doing a lot of programming over the last year from other places, and satellite costs are very high. So we really do need you to keep that, because those monthly bills for the satellites and electricity and all these other things are very high. So as you all know, so please help us with that. And may the Lord bless you all and keep you and cause His face to shine upon you. May He lead you in all of your ways by His peace. May Almighty God bless you, the Father, the Son, and the Holy Spirit. Amen. Thank you all for the support that you give us. Remember, you're the only way that we have this network on the air. And may God bless you for that and all the kindness you give us. Mm-hmm.

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7: 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As G.K. 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
16: EWTN Radio presents the Fathers of Mercy Hour. These are parish missions and retreat talks given by the Fathers of Mercy based in Auburn, Kentucky. Founded in 1808, the Congregation of the Fathers of Mercy is widely known in the United States, Canada, and Australia for their powerful preaching and teaching. Today's program is from the series Abandonment to Divine Providence, a Fathers of Mercy retreat with Father David Wilton. This talk is called True Worship. Here now is Father David Wilton.
17: Let us open with a prayer, please. In the name of the Father, and of the Son, and of the Holy Spirit. Come, O Holy Spirit, fill the hearts of thy faithful, and enkindle in them the fire of thy love. Send forth thy Spirit, and they shall be created, and thou shalt renew the face of the earth. Let us pray, O God, who did instruct the hearts of the faithful by the light of the Holy Spirit, grant us in the same Spirit to be truly wise and ever to rejoice in his consolation through the same Christ our Lord. Amen. O Mary, conceived without sin, pray for us, repentant. Saint Joseph, pray for us. Saint Francis, pray for us. Saint Dominic, pray for us. In the name of the Father, and of the Son, and of the Holy Spirit. Amen. Good evening, everyone. I guess I should introduce myself. My name's Father David Wilton. I come from the Congregation of the Fathers of Mercy from Little South Union, Kentucky. And we are a preaching order. We were founded in France in the year 1808, and we were originally called the Missionaries of France. And the task of our founder, a very holy French priest, Father Jean-Baptiste Rozan, and his followers was to re-evangelize France after the French Revolution. And there was a lot of re-evangelizing to do. And now we're a totally American community, and we're having a new birth. Back in the 1960s, we almost died. We were down to 10 priests. When I joined the community 21 years ago, we were down to 6 elderly priests. And 9 of us joined the Fathers of Mercy 21 years ago. And if you're wondering why the sudden growth, I think it's because the Fathers of Mercy got away from our original charism and away from the wishes of our holy founder, Father Rozan, and we weren't preaching missions at all. And our order started to shrivel up and die. Well, when I was a novice, one of our elderly priests, Father John Molloy, he was 68 years old at the time, started a one-man mission band and started to travel throughout the United States and Canada. And he was doing mission after mission after mission when most men would be thinking about retirement, you know. And all of a sudden, the vocation started to come, and now we're a growing community, and we praise God and we thank him for blessing our community in so many ways. And so it's a pleasure and an honor and a blessing to be here this evening with you all talking about what I love to talk about, and that is our dear God and how much he loves us and how we should love him in return. I thought I would open up this conference with a reading from the 6th chapter of the Gospel of St. Matthew, verses 25 and following. Jesus said, "Therefore I tell you, do not be anxious about your life, what you shall eat or what you shall drink, or about your body, what you shall put on. Is not life more than food, and the body more than clothing? Look at the birds of the air. They neither sow nor reap, nor gather into barns, and yet your heavenly Father feeds them. Are you not of more value than they? And which of you, by being anxious, can add one cubit to his span of life? And why are you anxious about clothing? Consider the lilies of the field, how they grow. They neither toil nor spin. Yet I tell you, even Solomon in all his glory was not arrayed like one of these. But if God so clothes the grass of the field, which today is alive and tomorrow is thrown into the oven, will he not much more clothe you, O men of little faith? Therefore, do not be anxious, saying, what shall we eat, and what shall we drink, or what shall we wear? For the Gentiles seek all these things, and your heavenly Father knows what you need, that you need them all. But seek first his kingdom and his righteousness, and all these things shall be yours as well. Therefore, do not be anxious about tomorrow, for tomorrow will be anxious for itself. Let the day's own trouble be sufficient for the day. The Gospel of the Lord.
18: Praise to you, Lord Jesus Christ.
17: Well, as you know, our retreat is going to be about the abandonment to divine providence, a very, very vast topic. If you think we can cover it in a weekend, that would truly be a miracle. I think you could probably have a three-week-long retreat and probably not cover it. But before we get into the meat of the matter, so to speak, we have to do some preliminary work. And that preliminary work is we have to take a look at who God is, or more precisely, who Jesus is. This is a very important point because there is a lot of confusion in today's world on precisely who Jesus is. And it's causing a lot of problems out there in the world. There are false notions concerning Jesus, which can lead many to tragic mistakes, which is being manifested today. To put it simply, we have to focus on the real Jesus before we begin to talk about abandoning ourselves to him. There's a poet whose name is Stoddard Kennedy, and years ago he wrote a poem entitled Modern Birmingham, England. And Archbishop Fulton Sheen used to read this poem a lot in some of his talks. And it's about Jesus visiting the modern city of Birmingham, England. When I'm reading this poem, imagine Jesus visiting Birmingham, Alabama. It'll fit, okay? And this is what Mr. Kennedy writes. And when Jesus came to Golgotha, they nailed him to a tree. They crowned him with a crown of thorns. Red were his wounds and deep. For these were crude and cruel days, and human flesh was cheap. When Jesus came to Birmingham, they only passed him by. They would not hurt a hair of him. They only let him die. For men had grown more tender. They would not give him pain. They simply walked by him and left him in the rain. And so it rained, the winter rain that drenched him through. And when all the crowds had left the street, then Jesus crouched against a wall and sighed for Calvary. There are a lot of people out there in the world today, even so-called Christians, who would not know or recognize Jesus, even if they bumped into him on a busy city street. Many people don't know Christ, and therefore they have a great deal of trouble trusting him or abandoning themselves to him. And a lot of people are in the grip of fear, one of the biggest obstacles to the spiritual life. Fear. We'll get into that later in another talk. I'm tempted to talk about it now, but I have to practice self-restraint here. If we look at the Old Testament and the readings in the Old Testament, especially when we read about Moses and the Israelites after they left Egypt and they were out in the desert, you know, you look at these people and you want to know what's wrong with them. You know, what's wrong with them? They did some really foolish things after seeing tremendous miracles worked by Yahweh. The parting of the sea, the plagues, so many wonderful mysteries, so many wonderful miracles. And yet they ignore all of that. And they take off their jewelry, their gold earrings and all this gold jewelry, and they melt it down and they make themselves a little golden calf. And they get down on their knees and they start to worship this thing. Are they out of their minds? What's wrong with these people? Of course, in the modern world, we're too sophisticated to worship a golden calf. So we pick out other false gods to worship and to bow down before. Even atheists worship a god. I really believe there's no such thing as a true, real atheist, because it's so contrary to human nature. As St. Augustine once wrote, "O God, you made us for yourself, and our hearts are restless until they rest in thee." And so when we stop searching for God, we search for other gods. What's the god of atheists? Themselves. They worship themselves. Many people today are worshiping themselves. What are some of the golden calves in our society today? Well, what about sports? I'm a huge sports fan. I really enjoy sports. But for many people in America, sports has become a religion. I really enjoy watching college basketball. And living in Kentucky the last 18 years or so, you know, people were trying to get me to bleed blue up there, you know, but I will not budge. I'm originally from upstate New York, and believe it or not, I root for the Syracuse Orangemen, and that sounds so un-Catholic, doesn't it? But anyway. But when March comes along and this March Madness starts, I want to watch some good basketball games. And I remember about 3 years ago, I was watching a basketball game, and then a commercial came on. And the announcer during this commercial said, "If basketball is your religion," and believe it or not, right there on the screen was an altar with a basketball on it, with candles and incense and the whole works. And I was thinking to myself, have we gone that far? Have we gone that far? I remember being up in Wisconsin, preaching a mission up there, and the pastor took me by Lambeau Field. Do you know what Lambeau Field is? It's the home of the Green Bay Packers. And if you're a football fan, you've heard about Lambeau Field. You want to know what some of the locals call Lambeau Field? The Shrine. The Shrine. And you know, there are a lot of people who will go into that stadium when it's 10 below zero with 30 mile an hour winds with snow whipping all around, and they'll sit there for 4 hours cheering on the Packers. But you'll never see them in a church on Sunday. And I'm not just picking on the cheese, the cheddar heads. This is across the board, right? This is across the board. I remember when I was working in Hopkinsville, Kentucky, the first 3 years of my priesthood, and we have two ladies here from Hopkinsville. It's almost like a family reunion here tonight. I remember when they started the youth soccer leagues on Sunday morning. And many of the church ministers in Hopkinsville were up in arms, because here we have youth soccer competing with the churches. What about entertainment? I can't help but to think of the Academy Awards show. I don't watch it, but every once in a while I'll glimpse in and watch 2 or 3 minutes of it, if I can take that much of it. And these starlets are out there like goddesses, you know, and they when they get up to the microphone, they spout off their homemade morality, and it's not very easy to watch. Or what about vacations? A lot of times when people go on vacation, they take a vacation from God too. They skip Sunday Mass. Sunday Mass is not important to them anymore. You know, in the tourist areas, like, believe it or not, Kentucky is a tourist area for some people. We have a parish up at Horse Cave, which is right near Mammoth Cave National Park. And years ago, when people took Sunday Mass attendance seriously, that church was packed on Sunday. Absolutely packed with out-of-towners who were traveling. We don't see it anymore. If you're on vacation, take a vacation from God too. That's the attitude of a lot of people today. I would say another golden calf for us in America today would be consumerism. How often I've gone by a super Walmart on a Sunday afternoon which has a parking lot that's jam-packed with cars. And yet, are the churches full that morning? I doubt it. And then there are more dangerous trends that people are getting into these days that seem very contrary to the Catholic faith and are, in my opinion, very anti-Christ. These trends and movements come under the guise of entertainment, and on the surface they seem innocent enough. But if you look deeper into the messages, you will find that something is rather sinister here. Something's not so innocent. It's even diabolical. And we have to be aware of this. Remember, St. Peter says in Scripture, the devil prowls like a roaring lion looking for someone to devour. I once attended a vocation retreat back in 1981 before I joined the Fathers of Mercy, and this vocation retreat was held on a campus of a major Catholic university on the East Coast. And on Saturday morning of that retreat, the whole group of young men broke up into little discussion groups. You know, that was kind of popular in the 60s and 70s and even into the early 80s. Let's all break up into groups and dialogue about what a vocation is. And so we broke up into all these little groups, and each group was led by a priest. And I remember we were sitting in this little circle here. There were about six young men and this priest. And for some strange reason, the topic we were talking about was crying. And this one young man asked, "Is it okay for a man to cry?" And I'm thinking, what am I doing here? I raised my hand and I said, "Of course it's all right for a man to cry. Jesus Christ, our Lord and Savior, wept at the tomb of Lazarus. It's quite natural for a man to cry. In fact, I would argue that it's unhealthy for a man not to cry." And this young man turned to Father and he said, "What's with that, Father? Why did Jesus cry?" And Father said, "We have reason to believe that Jesus did not know he was God until after he rose from the dead." And here I'm sitting there as a 20-year-old, and my jaw drops. And I'm just looking at Father. I'm saying, "Where in the world did you get that? I don't have a college education. But let me tell you, Jesus knew that he was God. I don't need a college education to tell me that." And this was taught in our seminaries, by the way, for several years. There are a lot of priests out there who believe this, maybe even bishops, I hope not, but. And so there seems to be a lot of confusion out there in the world. I think we will find that same confusion in the mind of Mr. Dan Brown. You all know who Dan Brown is, don't you? Oh, he's the author of that masterpiece, The Da Vinci Code. right? Millions of copies of his book are floating around the world. Literally millions, and people are gobbling it up. I remember my sister Kathy calling me. She works for St. Joseph's Hospital in Syracuse, New York. And she's a registered nurse, and she was telling me that a lot of the other nurses, the Catholic nurses, are reading the Da Vinci Code, and they're telling her that she needed to read it too so she could learn more about the Catholic Church. It's a very, very influential work, and it's presented to the public as a historical novel. But it has little to do with history. Father Mitch Pacwa was giving our community our retreat back in August, and he said there's only about two or three facts that are correct in the Da Vinci Code. One of them is that, yeah, there was a Leonardo da Vinci, and yeah, he was an artist. But other than that, there's not much else truth in that book. I love Father Mitch. He's a great guy. And you know it's obvious that Dan Brown is a Gnostic. You'd think these old heresies would go away, but they keep on coming back century after century after century. And I'm sure he's under the influence of Bultmann. You know who Bultmann is? He's the great Protestant scripture scholar who based his philosophy on the philosophy of Heidegger. He set up this whole system of biblical studies based on the philosophy of Heidegger, who was an absolute pessimist. Heidegger taught that Christians couldn't face death in the early church, so they invented the resurrection to make them feel better. And people have bought these lies, and these lies have been taught in Catholic seminaries. And the whole thing is built on a presupposition, one's own presupposition. And it's crazy, crazy scholarship. It's not scholarship at all. You come up with your own presupposition. Well, I think people were afraid, so therefore they had to invent. That's crazy. And yet people are eating it up. And so we have Dan Brown with his Da Vinci Code even calling in to question the divinity of Christ. In fact, he says in his book, the divinity of Christ was invented at the Council of Nicaea in the year 325. Once again, he's not a historian. He's into fantasy. He loves to make up stories, but he's no historian. Because all you have to do is do a little bit of research to find out how bogus all of this is. For example, let's look at the author of the Acts of the Apostles. We all know who that is, right? St. Luke. And we know that St. Luke finished writing the Acts of the Apostles around the year 62 AD. How do we know that? Well, it's because it's because St. Luke, for one thing, depended on the Gospel of St. Mark as one of his sources. But also, St. Luke gives a very accurate account of what went on in the early church, and he mentions everything that was really important, right? Well, where does he talk about the death of St. Peter? Where does he talk about the death of St. Paul? He doesn't talk about that. So we have good, strong evidence to believe that he finished writing that before their death. And they died around the year 62. Therefore, he was done writing the Acts of the Apostles before the year 62, which puts the date of St. Mark closer to the time of Christ, because we know that St. Luke used the Gospel of St. Mark as one of his sources for his work. And so that puts the Gospel of St. Mark quite early, probably in the 50s. And so, if you read the Gospel of St. Mark, and you read about all these wonderful miracles and everything else, it wasn't the early Christians in the year 325 who came up with all of this stuff. And you know, it's really sad because a lot of people are reading Dan Brown's book and they're eating it up. They're eating it up. And it's really hurting their faith. And how often I've heard it said, Father, it's only fiction. It's only, I'm sure you've heard it too. It's only fiction. What's the big problem? What's the problem with this? I'll tell you what the problem is. It's blasphemy. It's blasphemy. It's a mockery of our Lord and Savior Jesus Christ, the second person of the Most Blessed Trinity. I think it's time for a book burning, but anyway. I know a priest up in Indiana, and one Sunday, I guess it was a Sunday, maybe, I'm not sure what day it was, but he gave a presentation to his parish on the evils of the Da Vinci Code, and he explained the problem so beautifully. And when he was finished, this man raised his hand and he stood up, and he said, Father, I understand what you're saying, but I still don't understand the problem. It's only fiction. And Father said, imagine for a moment that I decided to write a book about your mother. And I'm going to use your mother's name. And I'm going to say in my book that your mother was a prostitute. And she was a drunkard. And she was a liar. Would you buy my book? The man got the point. And then another golden calf would be the New Age movement, really prevalent in America today. And we see it even in popular movies like Star Wars. Now, I enjoyed watching the Star Wars movies, but I don't look to the Star Wars movies for my theology. I remember when I was a seminarian, I was having a discussion with another seminarian, and he was telling me, you know, I really enjoy Star Wars because it reminds me of Christianity. You have Luke Skywalker, and he's like Jesus. And you have Darth Vader, and he's like Satan. And you have the Force, and the Force is kind of like God the Father. I'm thinking, really? We see another old-time heresy in here, the heresy of dualism, where you have this impersonal force in Star Wars, the Force. You can't get close to the Force. You can't become intimate with the Force. It's just a Force. It kind of reminds me of the Ever Ready Bunny. You know that bunny commercial? You know, and if you start to run out, go ahead and stick your plug into the Force and get your batteries charged again. That is not Christianity. And if it were, I wouldn't be a Christian. It's not very attractive. Is God some kind of a force out there? No. He's much more than that. And then I'm going to discuss a couple more here. You probably didn't know there were so many golden calves. And I might get myself into trouble now. Harry Potter. You bring that name up in some circles and they'll tar and feather you if you say anything bad about Harry Potter. But I'm going to say some bad things about Harry Potter. It's a nice story. And it's nicely wrapped. And I must admit, I went to see the first movie because I wanted to see what it was all about. And let me tell you, it's entertaining. Oh, and it has all the kids wrapped up in it. But they never want to talk about the subtle underpinnings of this movie and this book that I believe are going to sway children in the future. And I'll hear parents say, what's the big deal, Father? It's just a kid's story. It's innocent. It's not going to hurt anyone. I don't buy that. I don't buy that at all. For example, the books about Harry Potter glamorize disobedience. Did you ever notice that? I don't know if you're familiar with the books. But Harry Potter is disobedient all the time. He's the hero. He's the hero of a story, but he's disobedient. And every time he's disobedient, he comes out smelling like a rose. When he goes into Hogwarts Academy's bookstore to buy his books, this is in the first book, the author actually names off the books that he's buying. If you were to look them up on the internet, they're real witchcraft books. There's something very sinister about Harry Potter. The most recent movie is rated PG-13. There's reason to believe that the next movie will be rated R. And they said it's because the audience is growing up with Harry, and now they're ready to take on adult themes. Something very sinister here. A lot of people are getting sucked up into this. Father Amorth, do you know who Father Amorth is? Father Gabriel Amorth, he's the lead exorcist for the Diocese of Rome, Italy. He wrote a famous book, An Exorcist Tells His Story, which is published by Ignatius Press. In Europe, it was a bestseller. It's an excellent book, and I think a lot of people need to read this book.

I remember just a few years ago, a young man coming up to me, a Catholic, and he was trying to explain to me the difference between black and white magic and thought white magic was perfectly fine. And this is dangerous stuff. I remember being in a parish and I heard about these two young girls who were playing a game called Bloody Mary. We have to be aware of these things. Did you ever hear of the game Bloody Mary? It's where kids will go into a dark room and sometimes they'll take a red light bulb and they'll put it in the light socket and they start to conjure up a spirit in the mirror called Bloody Mary. And there have been cases where this has led young people down the wrong path, even into very serious satanic practices. I went and told the mother about this. Her reaction, "Father, leave them alone. They're only playing a game." Let me tell you, don't play games with the devil. Don't play games with the devil because you'll lose, right? How do we fight the devil? We take on the attitude of Saint Therese of Lisieux. What did she do? She says, "You never fight the devil head on. You can't take him on. This is how you fight the devil. You turn around and you face Jesus and you turn your back to the devil. That's how you fight him." But we have to be aware of these things. These things do matter. And the last golden calf I'm going to talk about, Islam. Radical, fascist Islam. We are in a very serious situation in the world today. And a lot of it is caused by the radical ideas of very, very devout Muslims. And their idea of God is totally foreign to our idea of God. And you know, Islam is picking up in different areas, especially, believe it or not, in prisons in the United States. In Islam, did you know this? That in Islam, to believe in a personal relationship with God or with Jesus Christ, for me to believe that I can have a personal relationship with God, with Allah, is blasphemy. Punishable by death. They have a really skewed understanding of what God is all about. They don't know what love is all about. And because of this, it's affecting every aspect of their lives. The men treat women horribly in Islam. Horribly. And of course, their idea of heaven is absurd. You know what their idea of heaven is? You get to go to heaven with 72 virgins, and you get to eat grapes, and you get to drink wine for all eternity. Well, if that's what heaven is all about, I don't want to go. You know? Father Mitch Pockwell once again was telling us during our retreat that he saw a cartoon of an Islamic terrorist in heaven, and he had 72 nuns around him with rulers, whacking them. I thought that was pretty good. Anyway. And then we have some of these sects like Mormonism, the Seventh-day Adventists, the Jehovah Witnesses, all crazy. They're not even Christian. Why? They don't even believe in the Trinity. You can't be a Christian and not believe in the Trinity. You got to believe in the Trinity. In Mormonism, for example, they believe that Jesus Christ and Satan were brothers. And they got into a celestial battle, and Jesus won, and Satan lost, and that's why Satan was sent to hell. And their ideas of heaven are similar to the Muslim ideas of heaven. Very similar. That, when you die, you get your own planet. And you become your own God. It's absolutely absurd. It's nothing about loving God. It's all about loving yourself. And that is so anti-Christian. And I don't mean to be picking on the Mormons, but I guess I'm doing it anyway.

0: As one author says, we must first recognize that believing that the one God is Father, Son, and Holy Spirit means accepting that God is not an isolated, self-enclosed being. The very nature of God is to be communal. And that's what Christianity is all about. Our sharing in the very life of God. Not the impersonal life of some supreme isolated force like in Star Wars, but the eternal and all-consuming life of the Father, Son, and Holy Spirit. The Blessed Trinity is the perfect community. It's the perfect family, and it's immersed in love. Every human family is built on the model of the Holy Trinity. You have the Father, the husband, and the wife who love each other so much that their love actually gives life to another person. In the same way, you have the Father and the Son who love so much that their love is actually another person. That's why attacks on the human family are attacks on the very dignity of God Himself. And that's why these things that we talk about today, like gay marriage, it's absurd. It's an attack on God Himself. We have to change our ways, and we have to start focusing on Christ again as a society. Otherwise, I don't know where we're headed. All I know is that if you study history and you look at the Roman Empire, when the Roman Empire was collapsing, what were they doing? The same things that we're doing right now as a society. I remember when a certain president was elected, and as a Catholic priest and a preacher, I don't get into politics, right? Especially from the pulpit. But I remember when a certain president was elected, and I was so upset. I was so depressed, and I thought it was the end of the world. It was when I was in the seminary. And I remember my spiritual director and professor, Father Brian Milady, pulling me aside. And he said, well, sorry, Brother David, our Lord did not promise that the United States would be around forever. He promised that the church would be around forever. And I said, you're absolutely right, Father. I cannot put my faith in a government. To do so would be crazy. I trust in Jesus Christ. So we as a human family have to go back to God. We have to allow Him to teach us what love is all about. We have to allow Him to come into our hearts. That means we have to make ourselves vulnerable. And that's very hard at times, especially when you live in a society like we live in now, where so many people are wounded horribly because of broken relationships. And when you've been wounded by someone whom you love, it's very hard to forgive. And one of the first things you want to do is put up a wall around yourself to protect yourself. And you don't want anybody to penetrate that wall, even if it's God. And a lot of people are living their lives like that. And because of that, the grace of God is not getting through. Why? Because God respects our freedom. And He wants us to make ourselves just a little vulnerable. Crack that wall open just a little bit and let me in. Let me in. Does God need us? I like to ask children that. A lot of times they say, yes, Father, God needs us. I say, I'm sorry to burst your bubble, but no. God doesn't need us. But He wants us. If He were to forget about us for one instant, guess what would happen? We would all cease to exist. That means He's thinking about us right now. That means He's thinking about us always. That means everything I do tonight is important. Everything I do tonight is important. An important part of God's plan. When I'm speaking to children, I like to ask them, did you know that each and every one of you will do things in your own lives that no one else in the entire history of the world will be able to do? A lot of times they look at me like, Father, are you for real? I don't have any talents. I don't have a lot of money. How can I make a big difference in the world? And I tell them I'm absolutely serious. Imagine for a moment that you're old enough to drive. And you're on a country road here in Alabama late at night. And there's no one else for miles and miles and miles. And all of a sudden you come upon a burning home. And inside that burning house is a family sound asleep. Guess what? You're the only person in the entire history of the world who can do anything about that situation. President George W. Bush can't do anything about it. Pope Benedict can't do anything about it. Even Sister Louise Marie can't do anything about it. Only you can do something about it. And maybe it's ringing the doorbell with your finger. Maybe it's breaking a window with a small stone. And who knows, there might be a child in that home who 25 years from now will be the starting shortstop for the Atlanta Braves, leading them to a World Series victory. Or maybe a United States Senator from the state of Alabama, or maybe even a United States President, or maybe even the first American Pope. Wouldn't that be a hoot, the first American Pope from rural Alabama, bringing cowboy hats and college football into the Vatican? And then you, my friend, have changed the course of history. And you don't have to do anything great. You don't have to do anything great. Saint Therese tells us that you don't have to walk on water to make a difference in the world. Just do those little things in daily life well, with a lot of love for Christ, and you will make a difference in the world. Let me close with a story. If you haven't found out by now, I like to tell stories. And the story is very humbling for me. One Saturday afternoon, I was on my way to Beckley, West Virginia. I was driving from Kentucky to start a parish mission there. And if you know anything about me, you would know that I like to get to my destination. I don't like messing around. I want to get there yesterday. And I was only about 5 miles away from my destination after traveling all day. And as I was going down the interstate, I had this sudden urge that I needed to stop at the rest area just 5 miles away from my destination. And I'm thinking, why do I need to stop at the rest area? Well, I decided to go ahead and stop at the rest area. And I parked my car, and I got out, and I walked inside the building, and I was looking at the maps and looking around, and I said, well, I guess it's time to get to my destination. And so I started to walk back to my car, and while I was walking to my car, another car came into the parking lot, driven by a young man. He stopped right next to me, and he rolled down his window, and he asked me, Father, may I speak to you? I said, sure. So he went and parked his car, and the two of us walked over to a bench and we sat down. And this young man started to tell me, Father, for the last 3 hours, as I've been driving on the interstate, I've been begging God to send me a priest who I could talk to. And then I pulled into the parking lot, and there you were. Wow, God is using me? I'm the kid who was scared to death to get up in front of the class. I'm the kid with no talents. He's using me? Yeah, he's using me. And he wants to use you too. Let us end tonight's talk with St. Therese's little prayer, and that is, Lord, use me to love your people.
1: Very simple, isn't it? But very profound. Lord, use me to love your people.
0: Glory be to the Father, and to the Son, and to the Holy Spirit, as it was in the beginning, now, and ever shall be, world without end. Amen. In the name of the Father, and of the Son, and of the Holy Spirit.
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3: Now, here's an excerpt from the documentary Archbishop Fulton J. Sheen, Servant of All.
4: In 1925, Fulton Sheen was on the brink of a promising academic career, but his bishop, Edmund Dunn, had other plans for the young priest. He was assigned to St. Patrick's in Peoria, a poor immigrant church where only 20% of the parishioners spoke English. Sheen went door to door to every home in the parish. At one house, a man hurled a wrench at the priest, who eventually calmed him during a 20-minute discussion about their favorite automobiles. The man and his family eventually joined the parish.
5: Sheen reminds us that our job is not to do, but to be, and to be like Jesus. That requires humility, it requires passion, it requires creativity.
4: St. Patrick's was soon a thriving parish. And every time Father Sheen spoke, the small church was filled to capacity with new parishioners. After 9 months, Bishop Dunn allowed Fulton to leave Peoria to pursue his teaching career. He explained, saying, "I just wanted to see if you would be obedient. So run along now. You have my blessing." Father Sheen left for Washington, D.C., and a long-promised teaching position at Catholic University of America.
6: The students, even the ones not registered for his courses, would pack into the lecture halls. They would line the sides, the steps. They would sit on the radiators just to hear Bishop Sheen talk.
4: Said one student, "You would no more think of raising a hand in one of his classes than telling the sun to stop shining. Nor can I honestly say that you'd want to. He was that spellbinding a teacher."
7: He's inspiring to me, too, as an educator. And even just the way that he taught, he knew how to captivate an audience and how to make ordinary things that nobody wants to think about accessible and to make them relevant.
4: While a member of the faculty at Catholic University, Father Fulton began traveling the country, speaking at more than 100 engagements per year.
8: He used to always say there were three elements in a good sermon or a good talk: a great beginning, a dynamite ending, and keep the two as close together as possible.
9: You had to hear his voice live to realize this was a beautiful instrument that he was using. His whole charismatic style, I mean, just the gaze at his eyes and the way he looked, those were natural gifts.
10: He was giving a mission lecture. He came into a banquet hall. They reiterated what they had put in writing. "Your Excellency, would you limit it to 20, no more than 25 minutes? And then he came into the room, and of course, everyone went crazy. We had the meal, and then he was introduced. Well, talk about spellbound. 20 minutes came and went, 25 minutes, 45 minutes, 1 hour and 10 minutes. Nobody complained. We were eating from his hands.
9: You felt that one of the apostles was right there in front of you speaking, and that if you miss the first 12, well, listen to Sheen, and he'll have a similar impact on your life.
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11: Welcome to The Church and the Poor with Father Richard Ho Lung, founder of the Missionaries of the Poor in Kingston, Jamaica.
12: I want to introduce you to Brother Raymond de la Cruz of our community, Missioners of the Poor.
13: Thank you, Father. Have you ever asked yourselves after hearing this series what you can do in your own little way to our missions or in many other missions in the various areas of the church territories where there are people in need? I always love that phrase in the Catholic Catechism on the mission of the church, that is, the ultimate purpose of the mission of the church is to call all men to share in the communion with the Father and the Son in the spirit of love. And I believe as a missionary, it is my duty to unfold to you the mission of Christ so that you too can unfold the mission of Christ to others. I go about speaking about our missions in Jamaica, and I tell you, not very less, but in fact, a lot of experiences I have of people coming up and say, yes, we are willing to help. But one of the help being offered to me recently that really struck me is when a little girl came to me after the Mass and said, Father, give this to your kids in Jamaica. When I opened it, brothers and sisters, guess what it was? It was a jar of peanut butter. And with a little note. And I could still remember it says, Dear Father, I love peanut butter and jelly, but I'm willing to go only with jelly for the month. And I promise my mom I'll be good with it so that your children could enjoy it. Brothers and sisters, it moved me. And I said, this jar is indeed full of love. People could give us thousands, could give us lots of materials, but I carried it in my luggage and bring it and spread it out with some of the outdated bread being given to us in Jamaica. And I could see the little girls and boys enjoying a peanut butter sandwich. But what really moved me in that time, it is a sacrifice by someone in the first world, and it will really make a difference in her own life. Now and when she grows up. And guess what? After 2 months, I receive a special courier package. And what it is? A jar of jelly from the same girl.
11: For more information about the Missionaries of the Poor, go to missionariesofthepoor.org.
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23: What are you choosing to fill you and your family's minds with? Hi, this is Erin Franco with the Catholic Mom Minute. One of my kids' favorite Bible CDs when they were little has a catchy song based on Philippians 4, and it instructs us to focus our minds on thinking of good and holy things. We are both a body and a soul, and what we put into our mind does affect us, whether we take that fact lightly or not. From consuming fear-mongering news every day to watching movies that make us root for characters making immoral choices, there are many ways we can choose to put content into our minds that can negatively affect our soul. 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It's part of being a mature Christian and wise parent. I'm Erin Franco with the Catholic Mom Minute.
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25: 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Now, here's your host, Deacon Jeff Drzemski.
26: Greetings and welcome to the Catholic Cafe. I'm Deacon Jeff, sitting in the luxurious corner booth of the Catholic Cafe. And we've got Ziggy Rodriguez here.
27: That's me.
26: And Tom Dorian is not with us, so Venerable Tom is out, and we look forward to his coming back soon. And so today we're going to talk about some, we're going to continue down the path of the parables.
27: Yes.
26: Because Jesus, when he does something, he does it big, and he's unleashed over the last couple of weeks, like all these parables. The kingdom of heaven is like, you know, a bowl of Captain Crunch, you know, or whatever. It's like all these parables that apply, and I love them, and there's always some great teaching or wisdom or truth that comes to us in these parables. And so they shouldn't be downplayed as, these people weren't very smart, and so he just said some things, and, you know, how am I going to get these people on board, you know? It really was a beautiful way of expressing truth in a way that is not just, like, we don't have to, keep ox or oxen, you know, to understand what's going on, or to be a farmer to understand. There's wisdom here that still to this day, like 2,000 years later, applies to us.
27: You don't need a pair of bulls to understand.
26: No, you don't need a pair of bulls. So the thing is, at the end of the day, really what you do need, though, is wisdom, right? And that's what God wants us to have and wants us to see. In fact, that's why I think it's kind of neat in this 16th or 17th Sunday of Ordinary Time, Where the first reading on this Sunday is from 1 Kings, first book of Kings, and that's wisdom being imparted to Solomon, right? So King Solomon, just a youngster at the time, right? And I love this reading because it's so it's anti today's kids,
3: right?
26: Is how I could say it. But I'll just read it's brief. The Lord appeared to Solomon in a dream at night. God asked, "Ask something of me, and I will give it to you." Solomon answered, "O Lord my God, you have made me your servant, king, to succeed my father David. But I am a mere youth, not knowing at all how to act. I serve you in the midst of the people whom you have chosen, a people so vast that it cannot be numbered or counted. Give your servant, therefore, an understanding heart to judge your people and to distinguish right from wrong. For who is able to govern this vast people of yours?" The Lord was pleased that Solomon made this request. So God said to him, "Because you have asked for this, not for a long life for yourself, nor for riches, nor for the life of your enemies, but for understanding so that you may know what is right, I do as you requested. I give you a heart so wise and understanding that there has never been anyone like you up to now, and after you there will come no one to equal you." I just, you know, I look at that and I go, like, how many people, if, you know, have found Aladdin's lamp?
3: Yeah, right.
26: You know, and we're going to be brushing and cleaning the side of the lamp, you know, and a genie pops out. And we can ask for anything.
3: Right.
26: You know, I have to believe that to some degree, wisdom was already a gift that Solomon had.
3: Right.
26: To some degree,
3: well,
26: right?
3: Well, if that was the case, he would have asked for more wishes.
26: Yeah, I guess. maybe that's true. But you start to look at this, to realize how different things are. And when I say youth, I'm not going to beat up on people, anyone younger than me today.
3: Because, you just want them off your lawn.
26: Yeah, exactly right. Get off my lawn. But I will just say that, like, even me, I would be challenged to come up with, like, the perfect wish. If God said, "What is it that you desire? You know, what would you like me to give you as a gift?"
3: Yeah, well, and there's a couple of versions of this in Scripture, and I believe it's this version where the original text, like, "Give me an understanding heart," is "Give me a teachable heart." You know, like, and I think that that's something that is, it's directly connected with humility. You know, to have a teachable heart, you're not allowing if you think about it, it includes humility, it includes goodwill and charity, right? It doesn't allow yourself to get hardened by towards God or towards your fellow man for the negative things that happen along the way, and you remain open to the Spirit of God so that He may move you and mold you and guide you. And so there we see that the life of wisdom is the life of God within us. If we treat that as that teachable, that if we use that phrase, of "Give me an understanding heart, give me a teachable heart," because it's a heart that's welcoming the Lord more fully into the life of your heart.
26: Yeah, exactly. And no, I agree with that 100%. I just know that, again, it's antithetical to me to think that, like, if we're given this wish, you know, what our heart would want the most, you know, what Solomon, you know, desires and asks of God is something that essentially, it's not, you know, well, you know, kill all my enemies, you know, and give me great riches, or let me live for, you know, hundreds of years or whatever. Those are all things that I think that a lot of us think are put value in, right? And we think, God, if you could just take care, if you just get rid of all the obstacles in my life, all the problems that I have, all the challenges, just get rid of all of that. And I just think that that's the way that most folks, I mean, I would be tempted to do that myself. But at the end of the day, you realize how much happier Solomon would be, right? And how much, I guess he knows this is really what needs to be. I want wisdom. I want to know what is right so that I can pursue that which is right. What a great thing to desire and ask of God. And I don't see that. I think we are all challenged anew, and this is why this reading, as it comes up, in our lectionary, we need to pay attention to this.
3: Well, and wisdom is the thing that prepares you for the challenges and sufferings that come. And I mean, we didn't have the revelation of Christ in the days of Solomon, and to where suffering was transformed into an opportunity for self-gift and growth and virtue. But ultimately, that would become a sort of the culminating meaning of our sufferings within the context of our lived faith. But you know, if you've got wisdom and you recognize, you know what, with God, anything is possible. And if, as long as I'm staying close to God and doing all for God, I trust in His goodness. I trust in His love. I trust that He is going to lead me through whatever He might permit. You know, I mean, I think there's an understanding of anything that happens in our life, either God willed it or He's permitted it, but if it's something that He's permitted but didn't actively will, it doesn't throw off His plan. His plan includes it.
26: Yeah.
3: And to the extent that we are willing to cooperate with God as we move forward. I mean, I think ultimately what I'm reminded of, it's interesting because St. Thomas Aquinas, you know, he talks about man being a natural being with a supernatural end. And I think in a way, Solomon, who has been made this powerful king and has been given everything, right? I think he understood, if I had already met my natural end, right? If I'm a natural being with a natural end, I kind of already made it, but he recognized that, no, there's something more.
26: Or something greater.
3: And it has to come from God, and that wisdom brings us into that life of the Lord by which we're able to live by and through Him. So I mean, it's almost like pre-Christian yearnings for grace without even the teachings of grace being revealed to His chosen.
26: Certainly this is really prefiguring what Jesus would do in essentially perfecting suffering,
3: yes,
26: or making suffering purposeful, you know, in this way, you know, this is a way someone could look at it and go like, man, you could have asked for all these things, and yet you ask for something that you can't even grasp, right? It's not like a physical thing. It's like, yeah, because there's something bigger beyond this,
3: right?
26: And there's just this little taste we get, and we see that come to fruition when essentially Jesus dies for us. He gives His all for us, and that's why this wisdom of Solomon is something that we should continue to pray for each one of us.
3: Yes. Well, and I think another thing that to give points to Solomon here, there's also a sense of duty, right? I mean, Lord, you've given me this role of king. Help me steward it well. I can't fulfill my duties on my own, relying only upon myself. And, you know, there's a book that's kind of a spiritual classic, Abandonment to Divine Providence. And one of the opening chapter of it, it talks about, you know, if you're wanting to pursue holiness in life, the first thing that you need to take stock of are your duties that you currently have.
26: Right.
3: You know, if you're throwing away the duties that you actively have because you want to pursue some pie-in-the-sky ideal of holiness, you're kind of missing the whole point, because our faith is a lived reality, and we live it within the context of the truth in which we've been placed, right? And that includes our duties and our obligations, including some things that may not be fun, right? Some things that might require some heavy work.
26: How many of the saints, by their example, you know, basically lived the small, important thing, daily duties, the ora et labora. I mean, we're praying and we're working, we're doing our chores, and God is present, and we're communicating with God in all of those daily things. So there's great wisdom there, and this wisdom is really required. As we read from the gospel, as Jesus continues with multiple parables, we start to realize that this is how the Old Testament and the gospel readings are connected again, is just because there's great wisdom in what Jesus is teaching us. I'll do the shorter form from Matthew chapter 13. Jesus said to His disciples, "The kingdom of heaven is like a treasure buried in a field, which a person finds and hides again, and out of joy goes and sells all that he has and buys that field. Again, the kingdom of heaven is like a merchant searching for fine pearls. When he finds a pearl of great price, he goes and sells all that he has and buys it. Because when you realize what is the true value in life, you will do anything, right, to follow that path.
3: Well, you know, it's interesting you're using the term value there, and it obviously links perfectly with these parables. The Catholic teaching on the gift of knowledge that we receive at confirmation, a lot of people don't realize. They'll assume that the gift of knowledge means like, oh, it's just gonna upload a lot of facts to our brains, right? And that's not what the gift of knowledge is. The gift of knowledge is seeing the things of creation in light. Seeing the true value of created things in light of the Creator, right? And once you've got this light that comes to you that says, wait, I know that all of this has a source, all of this has a source in God, it completely transforms how we look at the things of the earth in our life.
26: Yeah, 100%. And, you know, now the only thing that I'm confused about in all of this, because, you know, I don't always get everything, but I'm not so sure I understand why Mini Pearl is so valuable here and why...
3: Howdy!
26: You know, yeah. Like where Hee-Haw comes in, is there some gospel message in
3: Hee-Haw? Well, a pearl of great price, you know, $1.98 was a lot more valuable 2,000 years ago if you adjust for inflation.
26: Okay, was she here 2,000 years ago? Because that's
3: and she was kind of old, I don't know.
26: Yeah. And I hear she is actually buried in a field somewhere.
3: Oh, so it all comes together. It all comes together.
26: This is all making perfect sense.
3: You know, but so here's the thing that comes to me, partly because I'm sitting next to you, Deacon Jeff, and you've really you've gone deep. For those of us in Radio Land who aren't aware, that he's gone deep in the world of marriage preparation work, and he's put together basically the book for our diocese. We led everybody in a series of on the topic.
26: Yep. And what a summer of holy matrimony we have here.
3: And there's four marks to marriage, right? Free, total, faithful, fruitful. And it's interesting because I kind of want to zero in on the total aspect because, you know, on one hand, you know, we're talking about the pearl of great price. You're getting
26: finding a treasure buried.
3: Yes, and you want to give everything for this, right? And I think it's interesting, like, if we think about, you know, it begins obviously with the inner life of the Trinity, where there's a total self-gift between the Father and the Son, and the you know, through the love that spirates between them, right? And God and His total gift to us, or Jesus and His total gift to us at Calvary, and then marriage, and then we are called to make a total gift to God as well. So it seems this there's a theme of totality in our love, in our acts of self-gift, that is at the very core of the Christian life. And I think it would be worthwhile to sort of unpack that sort of that emphasis on totality that we have in these two parables.
26: Yeah, the total self-gift is like, that's really essentially the key to, well, I'll just say, a healthy and happy marriage. It's our goal is not just like, well, I want to have a good marriage, and we want to be married for a long time, we want to have kids, we want to be successful, we want to have a nice house, we want to have a happy life, right? Those are all beautiful things. There's nothing wrong with any of those, but that's not the goal. The goal is total self-gift. I mean, that is a true marriage that's modeled after the love of the Trinity, right? And that's how we live in the love of the Trinity, is in total self-gift, right? Total gift of self, where nothing is held back, of a total gift of one to the other. And this is why a lot of people don't realize this, that, you know, most of us who are married and understand the gift of marriage, I'm married, by the way. Hi, Bess. And I have, there's a pearl of great price in my life, and that is my wife. And I would do anything, and I do everything to have that, right? And so I see the value. When I say value, I don't mean like the monetary value.
3: Right.
26: I mean the worthiness, the reason for living. I see all of that in her as expressed, which basically is a perfect reflection of God for me. And so I see God in her, and hopefully she sees God in me, and that I'll do everything for our marriage because I'm doing everything for God. And so I give myself totally to her. And when someone understands that about holy matrimony and understands this is how we live that expression, right? Then we are participating in the wisdom of Solomon.
4: Yes.
26: We're realizing the great value that God has for us. You know, Jesus is the one who did this first, right? He's the one, God loved us first. He loved us into existence and with his total self. And this is essentially, I'll say, proven. God doesn't have to prove anything, but this is basically shown to us, revealed to us in Jesus' death on the cross and his total self-gift, right? This is how salvation comes to the world, through God's total gift of self to us. And this is why our marriage has to model that.
4: Yes.
26: And that's the pearl of great price. That's the treasure buried in a field. And right now, I kind of feel like marriage is going through a tough time in our world, especially like in our country, in the United States, where I just don't think people value and understand marriage the way that really it was revealed to us. And the way things might have been, you know, 50, 60, 100 years ago in terms of like what marriage is, right? Faithfulness, living for the other, living in total self-gift one to the other, for the benefit of the other. And we've kind of lost that to the point where we're in a time now where people are getting married less often. There's less fruit from those marriages. We're having fewer children. They're getting married later because they're seeing marriage as like a stage in life. And, well, I'm not ready to go into that stage, and when I'm ready for that stage. So in other words, this cautionary tale about what marriage is. And we're even redefining what marriage is and saying, well, that's not marriage or necessarily. It doesn't have to be like that. It can also be like this, where we are losing sight of eternity. We're losing sight of total self-gift. We're losing sight of the pearl, of the great price, right, that we are willing to give because we're just not willing to give.
4: Right, exactly. And I think it's important also to highlight, you know, the ultimately this total self-gift that is lived out in marriage, it's only made possible by grace, right? But God, in drawing the husband and wife into that sacramental union, they are cooperate to the extent that they're living out this total self-gift. They are cooperating with his grace, and it's ordered towards what? It's ordered towards towards salvation, towards I'm living out my own salvation and pursuing the salvation of the other, and she is pursuing, I'm not married, but within that context, it would be the case, you know, that she is pursuing her salvation and pursuing my own, right? And so in this, we've got, and it's not just, you know, our salvation, the two of us, it's also the children, right? And then in addition to that, as you were pointing out, it also witnesses Christ's love for the church to the world, right? If it's lived out properly, right? And so at the end of the day, I mean, this is just this pas de Dieu, right, of God's love in the human heart. And it kind of brings me back, you brought up Solomon, in terms of, you know, linking sort of give me an understanding heart, give me a teachable heart.
26: Yeah.
4: You know, if we want to live that total act of self-gift, we have to have a teachable heart that allows us to let go of everything that gets in the way of that self-gift and gets in the way of seeing what's required to serve the good of the other. So, yeah, I see these two things as being inextricably linked.
26: Yeah, to do all this, we're going to need to have, like you talk about, a teachable heart. There's got to be humility. There's got to be vulnerability. There's got to be a willingness to give yourself over, a willingness to be transformed. And that's vital to any marriage. And it's vital to the gospel. Because if you're walking around already saved, or if you're walking around with the perspective that, like, you already have the wisdom, you already know, there's nothing new.
4: Right.
26: If you walk around the world like right now, that, like, there's nothing new and that you're not willing, well, now that's the sin of pride. That's that first, very first sin.
4: Yeah.
26: The mother of all sins that essentially lays waste to our lives.
4: Yes.
26: Right? And we don't live according to the dictates of God in total self-gift, And we can't appreciate that. And then you start to realize this is why I think that there's a world of hurt out there. You know, this is why I think that we have the problems in the world that we have. Now, we're always going to have the poor among us, as Jesus says. We're always going to have the problems. There's always going to be a need. But the sooner we understand as individuals that God loves us with total self-gift, with total gift of self, that God loves us and there is nothing held back in that love, and that we're actually called to mirror that love in our lives, as long as we realize that, I mean, this is the way to move the needle to essentially allow God to fix the world.
4: Well, and I'm reminded also of one of the letters of John that talks about how can we love our brother, how can we love God who we can't see if we don't love our brother that we do see, right? And so I think there's a link between that and marriage insofar as God is using, marriage is the primary, is the sort of the default vocation unless somebody has a supernatural vocation to celibacy, right? And so it's inherent to the general plan of salvation for the human race.
26: And, yes, 100%.
4: And so as a result, you know, if... It, ultimately, God, He has given us a partner for those of us who have been blessed to enter into holy matrimony. He's given a partner, and by this sort of, you could say almost this laboratory of love, right? You know, and by the work of grace within the context of that couple, He is preparing the heart for the total self-gift to God. Ultimately.
26: I like the old school description of marriage from the church as the school of perfection.
4: Yes, exactly.
26: It's what it is. And it's not just marriage. I'm going to go ahead and say that there is essentially a marriage quality to every human life and every vocation.
4: Yes.
26: So even a call to the priesthood, essentially marrying the church, right?
4: Yes.
26: And having spiritual children. The marriage to Jesus that a sister or nun would experience, right? There's total self-gift in every vocation.
4: Yes.
26: And so this is what we're called to, and this is why I think it's so vitally important that we seek the wisdom of God. We seek for ourselves the wisdom of Solomon that Solomon sought and received from God. And yeah, maybe God said no one's had the wisdom you have up till now, and no one ever will have this again. But we can come pretty close. Right, we can seek that wisdom, and we can ask God for that wisdom, invite Him into our lives, and being vulnerable, inviting Him to transform us and to change us. And when we're called in that way, and when we respond with total self-gift, right, then we receive the pearl of great price, or at least, at the very least, we see it, mm-hmm. right, and we seek it, and we continue on that path, so that ultimately. That pearl is realized, that buried treasure is realized in our eternal reward that comes to us because we lived life as a good and faithful servant. And this is what we're called to, right? No one is excused from this call. All of us are called in total self-gift, in the love of the Trinity, whether it's marriage, whether it's religious life, or whether it's a vocation to the priesthood, even as a consecrated virgin or as a single person, we are all called in total self-gift, but then also that willingness to receive and be transformed and changed. This is the wisdom of Solomon.
4: Right.
26: This is what was poured into Solomon, and that we too can request it, and God grants it. And so when we live in harmony with the church's teachings, when we live in harmony with Jesus Christ and His message, right? When we live in this way, this is how the pearl comes to us. This is why these parables that Jesus speaks in are so vital to us even today. Right, they're not these ancient old little bumper stickers from 2,000 years ago. It's like, well, we're not really an agrarian society anymore, and we're not really whatever. And it's like, yeah, but we still need this wisdom. Wisdom is eternal because it comes from God. And so let us all each pray to God, seeking wisdom to make those right choices, so that we know what is right and that we live in harmony with Him. Hail Mary, full of grace, the Lord is with thee. Blessed art thou among women, and blessed is the fruit of thy womb, Jesus. Holy Mary, Mother of God, pray for us sinners, now and at the hour of our death.
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10: In the Gospel for this Sunday, Jesus describes the kingdom of God using two parables. One, a treasure in a field which a person...
12: This is a Papal Minute.
13: Gregory V was born in Austria, a relative of the Emperor Otto III, who nominated him as Pope when he was in his early 20s. He became Pope in 996. In his brief reign, he confronted a rebellion against him led by Roman nobles, which drove him out of the city and left him faced with an anti-pope elected in his absence. Though in office for less than 3 years, Gregory was a reformer pope. He reenacted rules forbidding discussion of the papal succession during the lifetime of a sitting pope. He prohibited the sale of church offices and confronted the King of France over his illegal marriage. Gregory died unexpectedly. Some believe he was murdered. More recent research indicates that he probably died of malaria. This has been a Papal Minute.
12: Do whatever he tells you. Remembering the homilies of Father Mark Beard.
28: Go forth and proclaim the gospel. Your mission is just getting started. You got fed intellectually and spiritually. Now go forth and do the same. Proclaim the gospel. Go therefore and baptize the nations in the name of the Father and of the Son and of the Holy Spirit. Everything in the Mass is scriptural. Everything is very Jewish. Remember this. If you do not have an altar, you do not have a sacrifice. If you do not have a sacrifice, you do not have the Eucharist. Again, if you do not have an altar, you cannot have a sacrifice, because the sacrifice has to take place on the altar. If you do not have a sacrifice, then you do not have the Eucharist.
12: To hear entire homilies, look on our app or go to the Great Homilies link at ccmedia.live.
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0: The Glorious Mysteries of the Holy Rosary with Mother Angelica and the nuns of Our Lady of the Angels Monastery.
1: In the name of the Father, and of the Son, and of the Holy Spirit.
2: Amen.
1: I believe in God, the Father Almighty, creator of heaven and earth, and in Jesus Christ, his only Son, our Lord, who was conceived by the Holy Spirit, born of the Virgin Mary, suffered under Pontius Pilate, was crucified, died, and was buried. He descended into hell. The third day he rose again from the dead. He ascended into heaven and sits at the right hand of God, the Father Almighty, from whence he shall come to judge the living and the dead.

0: Our Father, who art in heaven, hallowed be thy name. Thy kingdom come, thy will be done, on earth as it is in heaven.
1: Give us this day our daily bread.

0: art thou amongst women, and blessed is the fruit of thy womb, Jesus.
1: Holy Mary, Mother of God, pray for us sinners, now and at the hour of our death. Amen.
0: Glory be to the Father, and to the Son, and to the Holy Spirit.
1: As it was in the beginning, is now, and ever shall be, world without end. Amen.
0: The first glorious mystery, the resurrection.
2: All the trials, sufferings, heartaches, and disappointments will seem as nothing compared to the glory your sufferings merited for us. They shall all seem like a dream, and the vision of your face will fill our souls with exquisite joy.
0: Our Father, who art in heaven, hallowed be thy name. Thy kingdom come, thy will be done, on earth as it is in heaven.
1: Give us this day our daily bread, and forgive us our trespasses, as we forgive those who trespass against us. And lead us not into temptation, but deliver us from evil. Amen.
0: Hail Mary, full of grace, the Lord is with thee. Blessed art thou among women, and blessed is the fruit of thy womb, Jesus.

0: the Lord is with thee. Blessed art thou amongst women, and blessed is the fruit of thy womb, Jesus.
1: Holy Mary, Mother of God, pray for us sinners,
0: Hail Mary, full of grace, the Lord is with thee. Blessed art thou amongst women, and blessed is the fruit of thy womb, Jesus.
1: Holy Mary, Mother of God, pray for us sinners, now and at the hour of our death. Amen.
0: Hail Mary, full of grace, the Lord is with thee. Blessed art thou among women, and blessed is the fruit of thy womb, Jesus.
1: Holy Mary, Mother of God, pray for us sinners now and at the hour of our death. Amen.
0: Hail Mary, full of grace, the Lord is with thee. Blessed art thou among women, and blessed is the fruit of thy womb, Jesus.

0: Christ the Lord is with thee. Blessed art thou amongst women, and blessed is the fruit of thy womb, Jesus.
1: Holy Mary, Mother of God, pray for us sinners, now and at the hour of our death. Amen.
0: Glory be to the Father, and to the Son, and to the Holy Spirit.
1: As it was in the beginning, is now, and ever shall be, world without end. Amen.
0: O my Jesus,
1: forgive us our sins, save us from fires of hell, and lead all souls to heaven, especially those who most need thy mercy.
0: The second glorious mystery, the Ascension.
2: Dear Jesus, we want to rise above the demands of our emotions and have the courage to live in spirit and truth. Grant us the faith that is always aware of the invisible reality

0: hope that trusts in your promises and the love that seeks not itself.
1: Our Father, who art in heaven, hallowed be thy name. Thy kingdom come, thy will be done on earth as it is in heaven.
2: Give us this day our daily bread, and forgive us our trespasses, as we forgive those who trespass against us. And lead us not into temptation, but deliver us from evil. Amen.
1: Hail Mary, full of grace, the Lord is with thee. Blessed art thou among women, and blessed is the fruit of thy womb, Jesus.

0: amongst women, and blessed is the fruit of thy womb, Jesus.
1: Holy Mary, Mother of God, pray for us sinners now and at the hour of our death. Amen.
0: Hail Mary, full of grace, the Lord is with thee. Blessed art thou among women, and blessed is the fruit of thy womb, Jesus.
1: Holy Mary, Mother of God, pray for us sinners now and at the hour of our death. Amen.
0: Hail Mary, full of grace, the Lord is with thee. Blessed art thou amongst women, and blessed is the fruit of thy womb, Jesus.
1: Holy Mary, Mother of God, pray for us sinners now and at the hour of our death.
0: Hail Mary, full of grace, the Lord is with thee. Blessed art thou among women, and blessed is the fruit of thy womb, Jesus.
1: Holy Mary, Mother of God, pray for us sinners now and at the hour of our death. Amen.
0: Hail Mary, full of grace, the Lord is with thee. Blessed art thou amongst women, and blessed is the fruit of thy womb, Jesus.

0: blessed is the fruit of thy womb, Jesus.
1: Holy Mary, Mother of God, pray for us sinners now and at the hour of our death. Amen.
0: Hail Mary, full of grace, the Lord is with thee. Blessed art thou amongst women, and blessed is the fruit of thy womb, Jesus.
1: Holy Mary, Mother of God, pray for us sinners now and at the hour of our death. Amen.
0: Hail Mary, full of grace, the Lord is with thee. Blessed art thou among women, and blessed is the fruit of thy womb, Jesus.
1: Holy Mary, Mother of God, pray for us sinners now and at the hour of our death. Amen.
0: Hail Mary, full of grace, the Lord is with thee. Blessed art thou among women, and blessed is the fruit of thy womb, Jesus.
1: Holy Mary, Mother of God, pray for us sinners, now and at the hour of our death. Amen.
0: Glory be to the Father, and to the Son, and to the Holy Spirit.
1: As it was in the beginning, is now, and ever shall be, world without end. Amen.
0: O my Jesus,
2: forgive us our sins, save us from the fires of hell, and lead all souls to heaven, especially those in most need of your mercy.
0: The third glorious mystery, the descent of the Holy Spirit.
3: Holy Spirit, give to us an increase of your gifts and the grace that assures your presence in our souls.
0: Our Father, who art in heaven, hallowed be thy name. Thy kingdom come, thy will be done on earth as it is in heaven.
1: Give us this day our daily bread, and forgive us our trespasses, as we forgive those who trespass against us. And lead us not into temptation, but deliver us from evil. Amen.
0: Hail Mary, full of grace, the Lord is with thee. Blessed art thou among women, and blessed is the fruit of thy womb, Jesus.
1: Holy Mary, Mother of God, pray for us sinners now and at the hour of our death. Amen.
0: Hail Mary, full of grace, the Lord is with thee. Blessed art thou amongst women, and blessed is the fruit of thy womb, Jesus.

0: of grace, the Lord is with thee. Blessed art thou among women, and blessed is the fruit of thy womb, Jesus.
1: Holy Mary, Mother of God, pray for us sinners, now and at the hour of our death. Amen.
0: Hail Mary, full of grace, the Lord is with thee. Blessed art thou among women, and blessed is the fruit of thy womb, Jesus.
1: Oh.

0: Havai um Jesu.
1: Holy Mary, Mother of God, pray for us sinners now and at the hour of our death. Amen.
0: Hail Mary, full of grace, the Lord is with thee. Blessed art thou among women, and blessed is the fruit of thy womb, Jesus.
1: Holy

0: Praise the Lord is with thee. Blessed art thou amongst women, and blessed is the fruit of thy womb, Jesus.
1: Holy Mary, Mother of God, pray for us sinners now and at the hour of our death. Amen.
0: Hail Mary, full of grace, the Lord is with thee. Blessed art thou amongst women, and blessed is the fruit of thy womb, Jesus.

0: Lord is with thee. Blessed art thou amongst women, and blessed is the fruit of thy womb, Jesus.
1: Holy Mary, Mother of God, pray for us sinners now and at the hour of our death. Amen.
0: Glory be to the Father, and to the Son, and to the Holy Spirit.
1: As it was in the beginning, is now, and ever shall be, world without end. Amen.
0: O my Jesus,
1: forgive us our sins, save us from the fires of hell, and lead all souls to heaven,
0: the fourth glorious mystery, the Assumption.
2: Dear Mary, Queen and Mother, let your Assumption into heaven give us the assurance and courage to be Christians in word and deed. Let us rise above the things of this world, so that our thoughts may be with you in heaven.
0: Our Father, who art in heaven, hallowed be thy name, thy kingdom come, thy will be done on earth as it is in heaven.
1: Give us this day our daily bread, and forgive us our trespasses, as we forgive those who trespass against us. And lead us not into temptation, but deliver us from evil. Amen.
0: Hail Mary, full of grace, the Lord is with thee. Blessed art thou amongst the women, and blessed is the fruit of thy womb, Jesus.
1: Oh.

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1: Holy Mary, Mother of God, pray for us sinners, now and at the hour of our death. Amen.
0: Hail Mary, full of grace, the Lord is with thee. Blessed art thou amongst women, and blessed is the fruit of thy womb, Jesus.

0: Full of grace, the Lord is with thee. Blessed art thou amongst women, and blessed is the fruit of thy womb, Jesus.
1: Holy Mary, Mother of God, pray for us sinners, now and at the hour of our death. Amen.
0: Hail Mary, full of grace, the Lord is with thee. Blessed art thou amongst women, and blessed is the fruit of thy womb.

0: Full of grace, the Lord is with thee. Blessed art thou amongst women, and blessed is the fruit of thy womb, Jesus.
1: Holy Mary, Mother of God, pray for us sinners now and at the hour of our death. Amen.
0: Hail Mary, full of grace, the Lord is with thee. Blessed art thou among women, and blessed is the fruit of thy womb, Jesus.
1: Holy Mary, Mother of God, pray for us sinners now and at the hour of our death. Amen.
0: Glory be to the Father, and to the Son, and to the Holy Spirit.
1: As it was in the beginning, is now, and ever shall be, world without end. Amen.
0: O my Jesus,
1: forgive us our sins, save us from the fires of hell, and lead all souls to heaven, especially those who most need thy mercy.
0: The fifth glorious mystery, the coronation.
2: Dear Mother, the justice of God was not satisfied with reuniting your body and soul. So your divine Son, King and Lord, deigned to crown you as Queen of heaven and earth.
0: Our Father, who art in heaven, hallowed be thy name, thy kingdom come, thy will be done on earth as it is in heaven.
1: Give us this day our daily bread, and forgive us our trespasses, as we forgive those who trespass against us. And lead us not into temptation, but deliver us from evil.
0: Hail Mary, full of grace, the Lord is with thee. Blessed art thou among women, and blessed is the fruit of thy womb, Jesus.
1: Holy Mary, Mother of God, pray for us sinners now and at the hour of our death. Amen.
0: Hail Mary, full of grace, the Lord is with thee. Blessed art thou among women, and blessed is the fruit of thy womb, Jesus.
1: Holy Mary, Mother of God, pray for us sinners now and at the hour of our death. Amen.
0: Hail Mary, full of grace, the Lord is with thee. Blessed art thou among women, and blessed is the fruit of thy womb, Jesus.
1: Holy Mary,
0: Hail Mary, full of grace, the Lord is with thee. Blessed art thou among women, and blessed is the fruit of thy womb, Jesus.
1: Holy Mary, Mother of God, pray for us sinners, now and at the hour of our death. Amen.
0: Hail Mary, full of grace, the Lord is with thee. Blessed art thou amongst women, and blessed is the fruit of thy womb, Jesus.
1: Holy Mary, Mother of God, pray for us sinners now and at the hour of our death. Amen.
0: Hail Mary, full of grace, the Lord is with thee. Blessed art thou amongst women, and blessed is the fruit of thy womb, Jesus.
1: Holy Mary, Mother of God, pray for us sinners now and at the hour of our death. Amen.
0: Hail Mary, full of grace, the Lord is with thee. Blessed art thou amongst women, and blessed is the fruit of thy womb.

0: Full of grace, the Lord is with thee. Blessed art thou amongst women, and blessed is the fruit of thy womb, Jesus.
1: Holy Mary, Mother of God, pray for us sinners now and at the hour of our death. Amen.
0: Glory be to the Father, and to the Son, and to the Holy Spirit.
1: As it was in the beginning, is now, and ever shall be, world without end. Amen.
0: O my Jesus.
1: O

0: pray for us, Holy Mother of God. Let us pray. O God,
1: whose only begotten Son, by his life, death, and resurrection, has purchased for us the glorious eternal life, grant our intercession that we may take upon these mysteries of the most holy Virgin, of the blessed Virgin Mary, we may imitate what they contain, and obtain what they promise, through the same Christ our Lord.
0: May the divine assistance remain always with us.
1: And may the souls of faithful departed, for the mercy of God, have us in peace.
0: In the name of the Father, and the Son, and the Holy Spirit.
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6: Are you trying to live up to God's expectations of you or yours? Hi, this is Erin Franco with the Catholic Mom Minute. As a mom of five kids, I know how overwhelming parenthood can be sometimes. No matter how hard we work, it can feel like we're never doing enough for our kids. The thing is, so many of us are walking around thinking that our expectations of ourselves are God's expectations. So much of our anxiety and overwhelm can come from simply not asking God what He is actually asking us to do. If that's a struggle for you, find a time for prayer and write down a list of everything you're doing for your kids right now. Then ask His thoughts about each one. Every time I do this spiritual exercise, I'm surprised by God's answers. I'm Erin Franco with the Catholic Mom Minute.
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9: Welcome to Vatican Insider on a special weekend. Special for me because I'm spending it in Casa Gandolfo. I intend to be at the Angelus on Sunday with Pope Leo, who will be spending his last full day of vacation in the Apostolic Palace. For the past several weeks in the interview segment, I've been offering specials on the history of the Apostolic Palace in Castel Gandolfo, as well as the very celebrated Vatican Observatory, although the observatory officially in use now is on Mount Graham in Tucson, Arizona. This weekend, especially for those of you currently visiting Rome or who will be here in coming months, I offer another special I've prepared on the Scavi, the excavations in the Vatican that bring you to the tomb of St. Peter, which, as it happens, is directly under the center of the papal altar in St. Peter's Basilica. My Friday blog has all kinds of information on how to contact the Scavi, how to make reservations, and what the cost is per person, so read that as well. This all comes after the news, so now stay tuned for that. Some highlights of the week. Sunday, July 19th. Pope Leo's second full vacation weekend in Castel Gandolfo was marked by a concert Saturday evening in the courtyard of the Apostolic Palace, where he's been staying since July the 5th. There was also the Angelus with the faithful gathered in Liberty Square, and the Pope addressing them from the front entrance to the palace. Speaking after the concert, Leo said he was deeply moved. In these moments of beauty, we have truly been able to experience something great, entering what God intended in creation, namely beauty. We live in a world where beauty is lacking. There are so many problems, wars, conflict, hatred, violence, unemployment, many other difficulties. So an occasion like this is truly a great gift. Sunday at the Angelus, after reflecting on the day's gospel and reciting the Marian prayer, Leo XIV said, "We continue to follow with concern the events unfolding in various countries, torn apart by war and violence. Let us not forget those who are suffering and dying because of these conflicts, and let us add our constant prayers to the generous efforts for peace." Monday, July 20th, Pope Leo XIV visited the historic Abbey of Monte Cassino and its monastic community, and he prayed at the tomb of St. Benedict, entrusting to him his plea for peace in those regions of the world marked by bloodshed and conflict. The abbey was almost completely destroyed during the Battle of Monte Cassino in February 1944, when Allied forces mistakenly believed it was occupied by German troops. Rebuilt after the Second World War with funding from the Italian government, it was rededicated by Pope Paul VI in 1964. Today, a small Benedictine community remains in the abbey, which welcomes pilgrims and visitors from around the world. Also Monday, the Vatican announced that the Pope Leo XIV Sustainability Medal, a new international honor created by Villanova University to recognize outstanding leadership in sustainability and integral human development, will debut at the October 2026 Villanova International Sustainability Conference in Rome and at Castel Gandolfo. This will be presented by the Holy Father himself. And by the way, Leo received his Bachelor of Science degree in mathematics from Villanova University in 1977. Tuesday, July 21st, the Vatican Publishing House released a new book by Pope Leo entitled Disarmed and Disarming, Peace is a Gift. The volume brings together Pope Leo's addresses and reflections on peace since his election on May 8, 2025. The collection, which hits the bookshelves in Italian but will soon be available in English, opens with a previously unpublished text by the Pope. Wednesday, July 22nd. During a surprise morning excursion, Pope Leo XIV traveled by car from Castel Gandolfo to the Shrine of the Holy Trinity in Valle Pietra, before visiting the monasteries of St. Benedict and St. Scholastica in Subiaco on the trip back to Castel Gandolfo. The Shrine of the Holy Trinity is a place of pilgrimage, attracting thousands of faithful who climb the mountain trails on foot, bearing banners at Pentecost and for the Feast of St. Anne on July 26th. The inner cave houses ancient frescoes, including a Byzantine image depicting the Holy Trinity as three identical figures of Christ. At the foot of the steps leading out of the shrine is the Chapel of St. Anne, carved out of living rock. Leo spent time in prayer before the revered fresco and greeted the faithful and the religious community. Later in Subiaco, the Holy Father visited the Monastery of St. Benedict and the Monastery of St. Scholastica, Benedict's twin sister. During his visit to the complex, Leo stopped for silent meditation before the 13th century fresco of St. Francis and, in the sacred cave of St. Benedict, kissed the knee of the statue of the saint, keeping with tradition. He then recited the Our Father with those present. The monastery and its shrine of the sacred cave have been considered one of the most significant places of Benedictine spirituality for almost 1,000 years. Also Wednesday, the Vatican published a letter from Pope Leo to the Conference of Major Superiors of Men in the United States as it celebrates its 70th anniversary during the 2026 National Assembly in Phoenix, Arizona. The Pope encouraged them to continue offering a united, joyful, and authentic witness to Christ in the various communities and apostolates where they serve. Thursday, July 23rd. In a telegram marking Italian President Sergio Mattarella's 85th birthday, Pope Leo XIV expressed his gratitude for the constant attention devoted to the ecclesial and social life of Italy, and he entrusted President Mattarella to the protection of the country's patron saints, Francis of Assisi and Catherine of Siena. Pope Leo had visited the Quirinale Palace, the Italian president's official residence, on October 14, 2025, where he delivered an address. Well, those are the news highlights of the week, but now stay tuned for my special on the Vatican, Scavi. And by the way, a reminder to tune in Sunday, the World Day of Grandparents and the Elderly, for Pope Leo's Angelus Address.
1: Hi, this is Mike Aquilino with a few words about St. Jerome. Praised as the greatest Bible scholar in the ancient world, St. Jerome translated the Bible not just once, but several times. Breaking new ground, he promoted consecrated life for women and involved these women in his work.
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9: Welcome to what is normally the interview segment of Vatican Insider, but today is a VI special I've prepared on the famous Scavi inside Vatican City. I had a once-in-a-lifetime experience in 2013, and will share that with you now because it is directly related to the special I've created for today. Sunday, November 24th, 2013, was the Feast of Christ the King and the Papal Mass for the final day of the Year of Faith. That morning, the Vatican, in a momentous, historical, first-time-in-two-millennia occasion, offered the world a glimpse of relics, bone fragments, of St. Peter. Had nothing else happened that morning, just being in the presence of these relics would have been worth the hours spent in St. Peter's Square under gray, threatening skies and very cold temperatures. We'd had a week of rain, so at least no rain was one of the big blessings of the morning. The relics were contained in a small bronze casket bearing the inscription in Latin, Ex ossibus quae in Archibasilica Vaticanae hypogeo inventa beati Petri Apostoli esse putantur. That, of course, means remains found in the hypogeum of the Vatican Basilica and believed to be of the blessed Apostle Peter. Now, the reliquary was brought into St. Peter's Square in a simple procession, accompanied by flowers, candles, and song, about 9:45 a.m., 45 minutes before the start of Mass. It was placed on a pedestal at the front of the papal altar, the same pedestal used in canonization ceremonies to display relics of new saints. The reliquary, approximately 12 by 4 inches, was given as a gift to Pope Paul VI in 1971, and since that time has been kept in the private papal chapel in the Apostolic Palace. Initially, the reliquary was closed, but it was opened at the start of Mass. Only those at the altar, or a few cameramen well positioned in the square or atop the left-hand colonnade, could have seen inside the reliquary where, on an ivory-white cloth background, 8 bone fragments, about 2 to 3 centimeters each, were placed. Pope Francis incensed the relics along with the altar before Mass. After Mass, the reliquary, escorted by 2 Swiss guards and 2 Vatican gendarmes, was carried in procession back into the basilica and brought again to the Pope's private chapel. When you are just feet away from the bones, the remains of the first Pope, St. Peter, a man who lived, breathed, ate, fished, walked, and talked with Jesus 2,000 years ago, it's a mind-boggling moment. To come close to the actual burial place of St. Peter, you have to experience the Scavi. In fact, one of the most special visits you will make in the Eternal City, and possibly all of Italy, is to the Scavi in Vatican City. Scavi is the Italian word for excavation, and I'm referring to the pre-Constantine necropolis, the City of the Dead, the burial area beneath St. Peter's Basilica, a necropolis that brings us to the tomb of the first pope, St. Peter. Now, I mention Constantine as he became the Western emperor in 312 and the sole Roman emperor in 324. Constantine was also the first emperor to adhere to Christianity. He issued an edict in February 313 that protected Christians in the empire, and he converted to Christianity on his deathbed in 337. Because of the extremely limited number of people allowed into the Scavi on a daily basis, reservations are given out on a first-come, first-served basis. I absolutely recommend you contact the Scavi office for tickets between 3 and 4 months prior to your arrival in Rome. Yes, 3 or 4 months before you arrive. Now get a paper and pen ready, because at the end of my presentation on the history of the Scavi and what you'll see, I'll let you know how to apply for tickets, what the limitations and regulations are, etc. For example, no photos are allowed. Now, much of what follows is information from a book on the Scavi by Pietro Zander of the Fabbrica di San Pietro, the Vatican office responsible for the Scavi tours. This 2009 volume is called The Necropolis Under St. Peter's Basilica in the Vatican. The Vatican necropolis, in fact, lies under Vatican City at depths varying between 5 and 12 meters, that is to say 16 to 40 feet, below St. Peter's Basilica. Known by their Italian name, Scavi, the Vatican's archaeological excavations under St. Peter's in the years 1940 to 49 revealed part of a necropolis dating to imperial times. The work was undertaken at the request of Pope Pius XI, who wished to be buried as close as possible to Peter the Apostle. It's also home to the celebrated Tomb of the Iuli, J-U-L-I-I, which has been dated to the 3rd or 4th century. This tomb has a vaulted ceiling bearing a mosaic depicting Helios, the sun god, with an aureole riding in his chariot within a framework of vine leaves. Other mosaics in this tomb depict Jonah and the whale, the good shepherd carrying a lamb, and fishermen. Many interpret this as a Christian tomb. This tomb was first discovered in 1574 AD when workmen accidentally broke through the ceiling while conducting some floor alterations in the basilica, the new basilica that we see today. The inside was briefly explored and documented before the opening was sealed over once more. The necropolis was not originally one of the underground catacombs of Rome, but an open-air cemetery with tombs and mausolea. That's one of the forms of the plural of mausoleum. The Vatican necropolis or Scavi is not to be confused with the Vatican grottos. That's an underground crypt area right beneath St. Peter's Basilica that is the final resting place of popes and royals. And the grottos also have a number of small but very beautiful chapels that are highly requested by prelates for daily mass. The grottos are located on the ground level of the old, that is to say the first, Constantinian Basilica. Now, the Vatican necropolis was originally a burial ground built on the southern slope of Vatican Hill, adjacent to the Circus of Caligula. In accordance with the Roman law, it was forbidden to bury the dead within the city walls. For this reason, burial grounds sprang up along the roads outside the city cemeteries. One of these streets, the Via Cornelia, ran north along the Vatican wall. Now, at the top of the circus that Caligula built in this area, an Egyptian obelisk had been placed. The obelisk had been there since ancient times. In 1586, it was moved from its original place by Domenico Fontana on the orders of Pope Sixtus V when St. Peter's Square was added. That obelisk is now in the center of St. Peter's Square, flanked by two fountains. A bronze plaque in the cobblestones marks the original location of the obelisk in Vatican City, just before you get to the current excavation or Scavi office entrance. According to tradition, the Apostle Peter was martyred in the year 64 or 67 during the reign of Emperor Nero. Now, Peter is said to be buried in the necropolis because of its proximity to the Circus of Nero, where he was martyred. After the Edict of Milan, the Emperor Constantine began construction of the first St. Peter's Church, also known as Old St. Peter's Basilica. At this time, the Roman necropolis was still in use. This is known because a coin was found inside an urn dating from 318 AD. During this time, the necropolis was protected by law and was untouchable. However, Emperor Constantine I decided to build a basilica that would be located just above the supposed grave of the Apostle Peter. To obtain the necessary amount of flat area for the construction, Emperor Constantine excavated part of the necropolis of the Vatican Hill. This caused the necropolis to be filled with soil and building debris, with the exception of St. Peter's tomb, which was preserved. The present basilica was built on the site of the first one. The Constantinian Basilica, with a nave, four aisles, and a courtyard, was completed in 349, about a dozen years after Constantine's death. For almost 12 centuries, it withstood the ravages of time, sacking by barbarians, and even some neglect, until Pope Julius II, who considered the church no longer safe, ordered a new basilica to be constructed. The cornerstone was laid on April 18, 1506. On November 18, 1626, exactly 1,300 years to the day the first basilica was dedicated, and 120 years after work had begun on the new basilica, Pope Urban VIII dedicated St. Peter's. In that century-plus interval, some of the greatest artists, architects, and sculptors known to mankind contributed to the design and building of the new majestic St. Peter's. You have Bernini, Bramante, Michelangelo, Raphael, San Gallo, Giacomo della Porta, Fontana and Maderno, to name but a few. By the way, here's an exceptional fact about the current basilica. If a plumb line is hung from the center of the basilica dome, it will extend down to the center of the papal altar and all the way down, ending at the very tomb of Peter. Now talk about precision in wanting to build the church over his burial site. The first excavations of the necropolis occurred from 1940 to 1949 during the pontificate of Pius XII. The purpose of these excavations was to locate the grave of St. Peter, which for centuries had been assumed to be beneath St. Peter's Basilica. A series of mausoleums were unearthed. The mausoleums were initially labeled with the Greek alphabet letters, Phi, Chi, and Psi. Later, Latin letters were used. First, the A mausoleum was built. In later years, in rapid succession, the mausoleums B, C, D, and E were built next to each other, followed by G and F. These seven mausolea were placed in a row, built as standalone buildings with different heights, and forming an approximately 32-meter-long, almost 100-feet, road. Only Mausoleum H from the second half of the 2nd century deviates from the straight row because it had a pre-built atrium. By this time, the end of the 2nd century, the circus was no longer in use. Thus, it was no longer an obstacle to the spread of the necropolis to the north. The circus at that time was already overbuilt with various tombs. A grave from the same time as the construction of Mausoleum H was found near the foundation of the obelisk. When the circus was eventually raised, to the already existing series of mausoleums was added another group, namely the mausoleums Z, X, and Y. From the end of the 2nd century to the middle of the 3rd, mausoleums were built along with various freestanding buildings. Now, mausoleums had been used by many generations and shared by several families. Archaeologists found about 120 burials in Mausoleum F and about 170 in Mausoleum H. An approximate calculation of the number of body and urn burials in the 22 excavated tombs yield a number of more than 1,000 funerals. This large number is due to the high infant mortality and low life expectancy in the 2nd century. The field named P, Peter Campus, is the small area in which the suspected grave of the Apostle Peter is located. After his martyrdom in Nero's circus, Peter was, according to tradition, buried here. Some 100 years after the death of Peter, a shrine was erected over his grave. This shrine is adjacent to the so-called Red Wall. Immediately adjacent to the alleged grave of Peter, some other tombs were found. The arrangement of the graves suggests that the place of Peter's tomb was the site of some early veneration. The shrine, also called the Trophy of Gaius, is named for the theologian Gaius of Rome, who lived in Rome during the time of Pope Zephyrinus, from 198 to 217. The Greek term used by Gaius, tropion, usually means a monument or a trophy of victory. Eusebius, who was a great historian of Christianity, interpreted the quote 100 years later as an indication of honorific graves. On the right side of what is called the Trophy of Gaius is attached at right angles the so-called graffiti wall, named after the large number of Latin graffiti to be found there. During excavations in the grave, the mortal remains of the Apostle Peter were not found. There were, however, in a marble-lined hole of the graffiti wall, some human bones. Famed archaeologist Margherita Guarducci suggested that during the time of construction of the Constantinian Basilica, the remains of the Apostle Peter were removed from his original grave and placed in the opening. The archaeologist pointed to inscriptions in the wall behind the pillar monument, including the letters P-E-T-R space E-N-1, as the designation of Peter's relics. Other archaeological sites in Rome also have similar graffiti, suggesting that therein is a commemoration by Christians to Peter and Paul as martyrs. Now, following the discovery and subsequent scientific study of these bones, on June 26, 1968, Pope Paul VI claimed that the relics of St. Peter had been identified in a manner considered convincing. I've known many a pilgrim in Rome who's visited a catacomb or two and also went to the Scavi. Their conclusion? Hands down, the gold medal goes to the Scavi. Now, take your pen in hand if you want to make some notes on the practical side of visiting the Scavi. And by the way, I'll also put this on my blog as well, Jones Rome. Special visits to this necropolis beneath the basilica, where the tomb of St. Peter is located, are only possible following special permission from the Fabbrica di San Pietro. Visits are organized according to the schedule set by the excavation office. In order to preserve this exceptional historical archaeological site, and due to the limited premises around the venerated tomb of the Apostle Peter, only about 250 visitors per day are permitted to enter. Groups are composed of approximately 12 people and according to language. Only those who are 15 years or older will be admitted. No exceptions will be made. Each group is accompanied by a guide, especially trained by the Scavi office. The guided visit lasts about an hour and a half. However you have envisioned catacombs, via photos or perhaps a personal tour, the Scavi are similar. Narrow, winding corridors, small spaces, walls with niches, the mausolea, etc. On its website, the Scavi office informs all visitors to the necropolis that environmental conditions will be different underground, with possible increase of temperature and humidity. Those who suffer specific and serious physical problems that could be affected by those conditions, including claustrophobia, should not visit. Requests may be submitted in written form by sending a message to Scavi, S-C-A-V-I, at fsp.va. You may also fax or visit the Scavi office in person, and I'll put that on my blog. Following are some Scavi regulations during the visits. Arrive at the excavation office at least 10 minutes before the scheduled time of the visit. Clothing should be appropriate for a sacred place. Long trousers, slacks, jeans for men. Dresses that reach below the knees or trousers, slacks, and jeans for women. In any case, knees and shoulders must be covered. Tickets are €13 per person. The following objects are absolutely prohibited during the visit. Luggage, large bags, backpacks, and cameras. No photos or videos are allowed ever. Now, these and similar objects must be deposited before reaching the office. A deposit area free of charge for these objects is available to the right of the facade of the basilica at ground level, just before the stairs going up to the basilica entrance, and the objects deposited are supervised by their staff. Above all, enjoy. The Scavi visit is totally unique. Many people have told me they have exited a Scavi visit not only a more knowledgeable person, but a changed person. So go for it.
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16: 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He lived most of his life with Mary and Joseph. 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
23: Your hermitage of the heart.
22: Your monastery of the mind, where we lift our hearts and minds to heaven, to draw upon the wisdom and prayers of the saints to help us deal with the mess that we are so that we might make it to heaven.
23: I'm a mess. You're a mess.
22: We're all a mess.
23: Jesus is Lord.
22: Praise be to God for that. So today we're going to be talking about what does it look like? What should you do as you enter into a spiritual direction session? The last show we talked about how to wreck a spiritual direction relationship. We talked about boundaries, violating those boundaries,
23: understanding the proper context of the relationship,
22: how to deal with negative emotions, that sort of thing.
23: Yeah.
22: So this time we thought it would be a good time to talk about what does a good session look like in general. Mm-hmm. If you want references for this, or you want to study this more, you can pick up my book, Navigating the Interior Life, which I wrote a while back, but it was voted the best book of the year at the time.
23: I'd also suggest reading Devil in the Castle as yeah. well as kind of a secondary, along with Spiritual Warfare and Discernment of Spirits. But I think those three together, and if you don't know how to pray into the deep, those four together are going to give you like a really good sound basis for what you need to talk about in prayer.
22: That gives me a lot of consolation to hear that. It's very encouraging to
23: it's
22: hear
23: true.
22: That.
23: It's true.
22: Yeah, and I agree with you. Yeah. I agree. They sort of cover the whole mm-hmm. spectrum of things. So if you want to learn more or find those books, head out to spiritualdirection.com in the shop area and you'll find them all there. There's also thousands of articles and videos and recordings about spiritual direction, the interior life, you can find there. But a good session begins before the session.
23: Yes, long before, actually, not the moment before where you kind of show up and go, oh, I don't know.
22: Yeah.
23: I don't know what I'm going to talk about. Now, have I done that? Yes.
22: Yeah.
23: just to be totally transparent, you know, I have done that before and I start speaking and, you know, my director is very merciful. And, you know, the mess came out and it was pretty glorious what came out from the, as a result. But
22: not to accuse you, because yeah. I have done it.
23: Yeah.
22: I'm going to

0: against what I'm working on with my director. Mm-hmm. So in right now in my rule, it says silence and presence. And those are things, silence is necessary for me to grow spiritually. And I need more of it in my life. I have a struggle with that because I'm a consumer of information. And presence means constantly being aware of the presence of the Lord and learning to pray without ceasing. Mm-hmm. And that's part of the center of my conversation with her is the presence thing. Mm-hmm. So I don't know, what about you? How are you preparing?
1: Yeah, it's been interesting for me that I experience so much constantly. And what I have found that works very well for me and with my director is I actually, in the notes section of my iPad, I keep notes. So if there are significant movements in my life, in prayer, relationship, whatever, that's revolving around the Lord and what he's doing in me, I will make a note like this happened on this date. And I will jot down notes as those movements are going. Mm-hmm. Because at this point in my journey, I don't know how else to say this, but it feels a little bit like she and I are riding the waves. Mm-hmm. When we go into direction. And so we take all those movements and then she distills it down to the primary mm-hmm. theme, the primary call, mm-hmm. the primary movement of the Lord, and helps me kind of make sense of it all. So that's how I do it. I'm constantly keeping notes. Mm-hmm. So when I go to her, these are the major movements that have happened. And I'll talk a little bit about that when we talk about how to prepare well for direction.
0: You know? Yeah. So in navigating the interior life, one of the things I talk about is you should not expect your director to act like a doctor. Doctors make six figures. Directors make nothing usually. You don't charge anything. I've never charged anything. Mm-hmm. Never even asked for anything from anyone. So it's really inappropriate to put a lot of weight on them for your spiritual life. In a doctor's office, they have a file on you. And when you come in the door, that file is placed in a little tray outside your room. Hopefully the doctor reviewed it for that moment, but a good doctor will have reviewed it, and then they open it, they look at it, then they enter the room, then they see what's going on. Mm-hmm. That's not the way spiritual direction should work. You keep your file, just like you just talked about. Mm-hmm. You keep your file. You keep track of what they said the last time. You make sure you're following through and being obedient and being open and being respectful of their time and energy. Mm-hmm. Does that make sense?
1: Yeah. Yeah.
0: So now what else? Do you do anything else you do to prepare for a meeting? That's about all I do.
1: Yeah, that for me at this point is what I'm doing. You know, back when I was first starting, it was I being consistent in prayer, which I can talk about now. It's interesting. Going through a number of some purifying of kind of how I spend my days. My own calls in prayer, what the Lord was asking of me, I had to kind of revisit how direction was going for me, for my directees and all of it, right? And frankly, I have to be honest, I said yes too many times. Mm-hmm. And I remember saying to you, I figure if the Lord sends them, I'm supposed to.
0: And you're like, no, it doesn't work like that.
1: But I had a hard time saying no, right? Because I care for souls and it's so precious. It's such sacred ground. It's not about I have the answers. I don't.
0: Yeah.
1: But it's more of this sense of a deep compassion and empathy to walk with the suffering and help them find the light, right? Mm-hmm. Because I honestly, as I was reflecting in prayer, it's him alone. I would be nothing without the Lord. I would not survive a day without the Lord.
0: Yeah.
1: He's everything.
0: Yeah.
1: And if we don't find that, if we don't understand that relationship, mm-hmm. if we don't seek him with all that we are, and if someone doesn't help us,

0: get through the muck. You know, no wonder people are languishing. No wonder that, you know, I've heard from three mothers within the last 3 weeks of young men committing suicide.
1: Right.
0: I've heard from a number of young mothers with young daughters who are struggling with suicidal ideation.
1: Yeah.
0: The world's a mess. We need help navigating this life.
1: Yeah.
0: And navigating what's happening inside of us. So, you know, all that to be said is discernment of spirits, thinking about your thinking, preparing properly in your prayer every day is a very important part of coming to your director and saying, help me through this. You know, help me to keep going and show me where to go next.
1: Right? You know, a little more, just to kind of get to practical with what you said, you should learn. You got to be practicing daily mental prayer. You're wasting your time and direction. If your director is not teaching you mental prayer, you need to get a new director. If they don't understand the importance of it, they're just going to be bold about that. Yeah. So that's why Stephanie mentioned Into the Deep. There's a film series. It's free as well on spiritualdirection.com. So mental prayer, discernment of spirits you mentioned. So I wrote the book Spiritual Warfare and Discernment of Spirits. I do ask directees, and I think you do too, to note where they're feeling desolation or experiencing desolation and where they're experiencing consolation. And so like in with the directee I met with yesterday, I was asking, where are your consolations? And I want to know, and I told them for our next meeting, I want you to make note of where the Lord is moving and speaking to you, consoling you, directing you in this good way. So why? Because we're, in this particular case, the directee is learning, you know, he asked me, how do I hear the voice of God? I said, my brother, you're on the way. You know, you're practicing daily mental prayer. Your sacramental life is sound. You're learn discernment of spirits where you learn what isn't the voice of God. Usually the opposite direction is. So that's kind of the negative way of learning. The positive way is hearing consolations, interpreting consolations, and also being in scripture and being and hearing the voice of Jesus. So being ready when you come to your director with those movements, making notes after your prayer time in the morning, super tired, consoled. I occasionally will write down, which is very rare for me, not for you, but I had an experience not too long ago where the Blessed Mother, based on the statue in Mary Maggiore in Rome, placed her arm around me and her hand out to repel the enemy, like I was her little child on her lap. You know, and I wrote that down and then talked with my director about it. So those are some other ways of preparing. Now, when we hit the session, which we'll cover more after the break, what's that session supposed to look like, or what does a healthy spiritual direction session look like? Why don't you go ahead and start with the first element of that?
0: Before we go there, I did want to go over this, and I think we have enough time.
1: Sure.
0: So what I ask, what I reference for preparation now in direction is the paradigm of ascent, which you write about in Devil in the Castle. So that's important, you know. So basically the elements are, you know, fiat. Have you given your fiat? Are your sacraments sound? Is your prayer and reflection sound? And are you practicing self-denial for the sake of self-giving? So I asked my prayer, my directees to look at these areas. Have you given your daily fiat? Are your sacraments sound? Are you going to daily mass? Have you practiced daily mental prayer in your exam? And how is that going? What are your movements and counter movements of significance? And let's talk about them. Let's discuss those. Daily attention to self-denial for the sake of self-giving, according to your state of life, and in regards to your most important relationships, you know. And then discernment of spirits practice, like where are you seeing the movements? Where have you had to fight the most? Where are you being consoled, as you were talking about? So when we get back from direction, let's dive a little bit more into what that looks like when you come into direction.
1: Sounds great.
2: the beautiful fact that no suffering is wasted, that all suffering has a purpose. And to wrestle with the idea, which is that everything that happens in our lives is either willed or permitted by God. Okay, God, why would you permit these things? I know that you're a good father and you're a loving father. So there's something there. So I have to bridge this gap between your permission of my suffering to your love for me as a father. And Uniformity with God's Will, the book by St. Alphonsus Liguori, bridges that gap. And he explains, as only he can, because he's such a hard hitter, the reality that these are all moments of growth, of virtue, of, hey, your legs are weak. You're like a newborn deer. You can't stand on your own. We need to get you to stand on your own. You know, those sorts of things. Even desolation, you know, the day-to-day kind of the ebbs and flows of the spiritual life. Those things are all permitted for a greater good, whatever that might be.
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1: This is Dan and Stephanie Burke. Welcome back to Divine Intimacy Radio, your radio haven of rest. We're talking about spiritual direction. In our last show, we talked about how to ruin your spiritual direction relationship. This one, we're talking about how to help it and what is a good spiritual direction session look like. Stephanie, before the break, mentioned the paradigm of ascent, and she mentioned that it's in The Devil in the Castle, which is a book that I wrote recently, and it's on page 121, and she kind of walked through the elements, not kind of, she did walk through the elements quickly.
0: Mm-hmm. You want to break them down?
1: Sure. The first element, the most important one, is our yes, and that's our fiat. That's, you know, that's where Mary enters into the center of our understanding of what it means to follow God, because her yes was perfect.
0: It was an act of the will.
1: Yeah.
0: She chose to follow the Lord.
1: Yeah.
0: She could have said no.
1: Right.
0: And that to me is something I've never forgotten, right? That Our Lady could have said no. And so each day when we wake up, we need to make a fundamental yes towards the Lord, mm-hmm. to say, I choose you. Like, yeah. what does that look like for me to choose the Lord every day?
1: Yeah.
0: I get up, I brush my teeth, I grab a cup of coffee, I pick up my prayer materials, and I go to my sacred space, whether it's in my room, sacred space, or it's back on the back porch or the patio at 4 a.m. in the morning, mm-hmm. and with all of creation singing,
1: waking up
0: a little bit at a time, which is a glorious sacred space as well. So that's my fiat. You know, Lord, I'm coming to see you.
1: Yeah.
0: You've called me to prayer. You've called me into this relationship, and I choose to be part of that.
1: Yeah.
0: Right? Because if there's anything short of choosing our relationship with the Lord, we've said
1: no. Eh. And sin is just that. Sin is saying no. And so as we're coming into the conversation, we want to dialogue about, or we directors want to listen, how big is the yes of the person? Mm-hmm. A direction with somebody yesterday whose yes is gigantic. And it's a beautiful thing. It's a challenge for a director because it's quite unusual, mm-hmm. figuring out, okay, where is the Lord moving in this person's life? But usually it's smaller than that with most people. And you're trying to expand that in their life and discover where they're saying no, which is sin, the exercise of sin, whether it be mortal or venial or imperfection, mm-hmm. and then leading them out of that sin to a greater yes.
0: Yeah.
1: The most important support for your yes is the sacraments, mm-hmm. the ones that we partake of continually. There's three for married people. There's two for single people. One is confession, and it's very important that you know that your directees are going to confession at least monthly. It's important as a directee that you're doing an in-depth examination at least once a month to understand or keep track of where you are in your patterns of sin or virtue. And that means, by definition, which we'll get to later, is you're doing an examine. So anything about confession you wanted to mention?
0: Yeah, I think fundamentally, don't make any assumptions as a director or as a directee that you know what sin is.
1: Yeah.
0: right? And a real good examine. There's one published by Leaflet. We also have one, I think, on our site on how to make a good confession.
1: Yeah.
0: And really that one is the best because I think we've made some edits and some additions to that one. And so you have, it is very hard to listen to the Lord. It's fundamentally almost impossible to be able to hear the movements of the Lord if you're in a state of mortal sin.
1: Yeah.
0: If your life isn't in conformity to the moral truths and the moral teachings of the church.
1: Yeah.
0: So if you want to be serious about this and to follow the Lord, first you must align your life with Him.
1: Yeah.
0: You know, and that's going to be hard. It's going to create some tension. You're going to have to disentangle some things. I think for women, some of the biggest problems is we were fed, you know, a huge truckload of lies growing up. So were men. And so we need to unpack that stuff and get rid of it and shed it, confess it, move it out of the way so that we can move forward. So confession.
1: The next one is the sacrament of the Eucharist. And the goal isn't to go just once a week. The goal is to immerse yourself every time you go and go as often as you possibly can. And I would include in this application as well. Mm-hmm. But Holy Sacrifice of the Mass, you cannot miss on Sundays. That's a mortal sin. It should be basics that every Catholic knows. But you know, for us, it's hard to get to Mass with us. We have to drive at least an hour every day each time we go to Mass. And then the time for Mass, and it's not easy to do, but most of the time we do it every day, even though we're extremely busy people, and even though we have a huge amount of responsibility, it's because we know we can't do it without the Eucharist, without receiving the Lord regularly.
0: Yeah, and it's a real difficult time in our, you know, and I think in the church sometimes that people don't often understand the power of receiving our Lord and sitting in His presence, in quotes, wasting time with Him.
1: Yeah.
0: It is profound. Yeah. I have watched directee after directee who has started to reorder their lives around the Eucharist instead of around sports, around busyness, around the rest of their activities, but they've started to reorder their lives around Him, and their life becomes an outgrowth of their prayer, their Eucharist, their adoration time with Him, and it is transformative. It changes their life.
1: The last one, if you're married, is intimacy
0: with your spouse.
1: And what's interesting is I just discovered that it's the first time it occurred to me in this triangle below supporting your yes that it should be there. Isn't that interesting?
0: Yeah.
1: And that doesn't mean the marital union in terms of flesh to flesh. It means intimacy. It means just paying attention to serving your spouse, which is also an ascetical discipline. But it's regularly saying, I love you, you're the most important thing to me, and then serving the other. That, people don't realize, that's a recurring entering into the sacrament, like confession, like the Eucharist.
0: Yeah, the sacrament of marriage didn't happen on your wedding day, and then the rest of the time is just kind of a slow decline.
1: Yeah.
0: if that's your, you know, kind of, if you've ever heard, oh, this is the best day of your life after it's all downhill, that's a terrible thing to say to a married couple. And you probably need to come to a marriage retreat with us.
1: Look
0: on Divine Intimacy and Marriage. Look at our events page
1: spiritualdirection.com. Yeah.
0: Because you need some healing there, but it's a profound. Yeah.
1: The next element of the paradigm of ascent includes two things, prayer and reflection. And what does that mean? Prayer is mental prayer. If you're not practicing mental prayer, you will not make progress. And several doctors of the church will tell you, you're not going to make it to heaven. If you're not close to Jesus, which is the result of mental prayer, it's just not going to work out for you.
0: If you don't talk to Him and listen to Him through Scripture
1: daily,
0: how can you claim to know Him
1: daily?
0: How can you stand before Him when you die and say, let me in? And He's going,
1: I don't know you.
0: I don't know you.
1: Which He said over and over in the New Testament to people who were good or bad.
0: all of them.
1: Externally to people right. who were good.
0: Yeah.
1: You know, externally they were good. Yeah. So mental prayer, if you don't know how to do that, Into the Deep film series book, it's out there on spiritualdirection.com. You can't miss that. Reflection means examination. There's two kinds of examination. One is one where you look back on your day and gain an awareness of your sins, your virtues, your progress on your rule of life, all of that. And you assess that in a Godward way in terms of with God, mm-hmm. what he's asking you to do. So those two things, there's two kinds of examines though. The other kind of examine that is vital is the ones that we've talked about with discernment of spirits. Mm-hmm. Where am I in consolation and desolation? Where is the Lord encouraging me? Where is the enemy seeking to discourage me? And how do I fight that battle? So those two are necessary elements to protecting that yes, nurturing the yes, mm-hmm. After the sacraments.
0: Absolutely.
1: The third and last component of the triangle is of the paradigm of ascent is self-denial for the sake of self-giving. And really the good news is if you deal with your yes, your participation in the sacraments, your prayer and reflection, both in terms of rule of life and discernment of spirits, you are living a properly ascetical life. What is ascesis? It just means exercise. It means you're exercising your will against your lower nature, your flesh, your passions that want to lead you and direct you, mm-hmm. against where the enemy wants to lead you and direct you, against where your sin wants to lead you and direct you. And you're suppressing that reality and embracing the truth, wisdom, direction, inspiration of God.
0: Yeah, it starts to live out in your relationships. Mm-hmm. You know, self-denial for the sake of self-giving with the Lord. Are you showing up? Are you denying your flesh and mm-hmm. praying? Are you denying your flesh and serving your spouse? Are you denying yourself and
1: going
0: living out the fullness of what it means to be, you know, a daughter of the King, a son of the King, a husband, a wife, a mother, a father, a brother, a sister, mm-hmm. a child? How are you living out this relationship with the Lord in the context of your day to day, because that's where the Lord is. We are to love God and love others. And that is where he is in every moment of every day. So that's the relationship. And when we start to examine those areas, when we start to speak of those areas with our spiritual director and what the Lord's doing in our prayer and in our relationships and in our life and how we're being led or following well or not, we're in a state of docility, we can be assured that we're going to be making progress in the interior life. That is how you become a saint. It cannot happen by osmosis. We have to actually put in some effort, and that's how we get to heaven, by his grace alone, but in our cooperation with that grace and being awake in the day-to-day.
1: Amen.
0: So until next time, my friends, may the God of peace make you perfect in holiness. May he preserve you whole and entire, spirit, soul, and body irreproachable at the coming of our Lord, Jesus Christ. Amen.
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5: A warm welcome to all of you joining us in the United States and the world over as we celebrate our 30th year. One of these days, I'm going to get a big 30 right behind me, but I may have to wait a while for that one. I hope you have a great evening. 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I'm at Raymond Arroyo and at Arroyo Grande Show on YouTube. He is the United States Ambassador to the Holy See. He found himself in the headlines recently after the Pope made history by visiting a U.S. embassy where Ambassador Birch and his family hosted the Pope for a July 4th dinner. For more on the relationship between the Trump administration and the American Pope, please welcome Ambassador Brian Birch to the program. Brian, thanks for being here. Now, you spent years building up Catholic Vote, which some of our viewers will be more than familiar with. Now you're representing the United States government to the Holy See. Why do you think the president chose you for this important post at this historic moment?
15: Well, thank you, Raymond. You're right. I was honored and privileged to serve in this role. And I think the president chose me because he saw the importance of Catholics. He saw the importance of the Catholic vote in his election. And we were able to play some role in that success. And most importantly, I think he saw that we understood that there is indeed a synthesis, if not a direct connection, between what he's trying to do for the country and Catholic social teaching and how we can properly apply that to this historic moment. And certainly the president appreciates Catholics, and he wanted to have someone who understood his vision for America during this moment.
5: Now, look, you've been in Rome now for nearly a year. I guess every ambassador arrives with a mental picture of what this job will entail. How has the reality of this job been different than what you expected when you landed in Rome a little more than a year ago?
15: Well, Rome is an enchanting city. It's indeed the eternal city. That never gets old. But no one mm-hmm. truly can be prepared for an ambassadorship, if certainly those of us who haven't done it before. And in the United States, we are appointees of the president. We serve at the pleasure of the president. And you also can't necessarily anticipate all the things that happen. You think about over the last year, the action in mm-hmm. Venezuela, the action in Iran, the peace between Hamas and Israel, and now the working through that with Israel and Lebanon and Cuba and all the various places that now the Holy See and the United States are engaged on, cooperating on, in dialogue about, and certainly trying to bring about a more peace and just world. And this is where the work of the ambassador really gets interesting. And certainly I'm learning as I go.
5: I want to talk for a second about July 4th of this year. You hosted Pope Leo at your residence, and he sat down with you and the family for ribs and Chicago-style hot dogs, apple pie, to celebrate the 250th of the country. What was that evening like? I want to begin there. I imagine you never anticipated anything like this. And was the Pope there as a celebrant, or was this a diplomatic obligation for him?
15: Well, you're right. It still seems somewhat surreal when you open your front door for July 4 dinner and there's the Pope. It was indeed an extraordinary night for both myself and my wife and our children. This was not something I certainly anticipated. This was an just extraordinary gesture on the part of the Holy Father, I think, both towards me, but more importantly, toward the United States. I think it was a gesture of his closeness, of his fondness for the country of his birth, and certainly on that historic anniversary of our country, the 250th, I think he wanted to send a message that he still, while he is Pope certainly for the world, he is someone who watches closely and feels a special affinity for the people and for the country that certainly shaped who he is.
5: Yeah, this was somewhat unanticipated. I mean, and apart from the menu and the gifts you gave the Holy Father, baseball, World Cup jersey, what do you think it meant diplomatically? I mean, given the numerous dust-ups we've seen between the Pope and the President over the last year, that he chose to come and spend that time personally with you and your family.
15: Well, you're right. This was unprecedented. And according to the Holy See and a lot of the media here, no one can remember a time, if ever, that the Pope had come to an ambassador's residence for dinner. So for us, again, this was unprecedented, extraordinary. He specifically asked that it be very relaxed. He said, just have dinner as if I wasn't coming and I will come. And so it wasn't an official diplomatic event. He came alone. Certainly his security came. They stood outside. But we were able to have him in our living room. He blessed some religious items. We took a family photo. And then we had dinner together. And following that, we went outside and my kids lit sparklers and we sang God Bless America together. And to me, I think the gesture there, given certainly some of the history recently, is this, I think, real pastoral effort on his part applied to that diplomatic role that he has to demonstrate a real closeness with the United States.
5: What most surprised you about that interaction, Brian, that you didn't expect? I mean, you'd no doubt have seen him in a host of formal events and at the public masses. What was different about this experience for you?
15: You know, I think when you see the Pope, certainly in the masses and the throngs of people that come to Rome, they gather for his prayer, for the Angelus and such, you realize the weight of so much that is on his shoulders, both of the church and certainly of the world. And I was just taken aback by how relaxed and how gracious he was. You know, he was really conversational with my children. We talked about Chicago, his upbringing, the source of his vocation, the White Sox, the World Cup, how he woke up recently in the middle of the night to check a World Cup score. So here is the universal shepherd of the Catholic Church, who is also a man, and we were able to relate with him in a very unique way, certainly with my family having been from Chicago.
5: A lot of coverage has been given to an interview you offered the New York Times back in June, which they published in July. And you were quoted as saying, quote, when the Pope acts as the sovereign leader of the Holy See, he is co-equal with world leaders, end quote. Now, that comment was taken by some to mean that you were saying the Pope only speaks as a head of state when he's expounding on matters like war and migration. Ambassador, tell our audience what you were actually trying to say here about the Pope's role speaking publicly on what some would consider geopolitical matters.
15: Well, I appreciate that question, Raymond. I know you'll be shocked to hear that occasionally the New York Times doesn't exactly understand the nuances of Catholic social teaching and how to apply it. You know, my point is a very actually simple one, and that is, of course, the Pope has this dual role. He is both the head of the sovereign territory of the Holy See, which has diplomatic relations with the world, but inseparable from that is his role as the universal pastor of the Catholic Church. And when he acts, he certainly acts in such a way to call the world to these high moral principles, to the ideals of what all humanity, how we ought to live together. But there also is something distinct in that diplomatic role that he plays. And I think sometimes the media has this tendency to play gotcha with the Pope. And they want him to be the moral umpire of every last technocratic political question that's happening around the world. And when it comes to the Iran war, there are some very difficult, contingent, practical matters that the church itself says is the responsibility of the prudential wisdom of those responsible for the common good. And so I was merely trying to make this distinction in some ways to defend the Holy Father from, I think, some of the efforts on the part of some to try to divide that role, and also to try to pit him, of course, against the President of the United States, which is something that's been ongoing since I arrived. And I think coming off that dinner, I think the gesture by the Holy Father, and certainly what I see behind the scenes, is this extraordinary cooperation between the United States and the Holy See that I think was unfortunate, was misunderstood. But I think that distinction does matter to point out.
16: Yeah, the Times framed your comments to suggest that Leo was not speaking or does not speak as the vicar of Christ when condemning the Iran war or the Trump administration's migration policies. Now, the editorial director of the Vatican Dicastery for Communications, Andrea Tornielli, he wrote a piece on behalf of the Vatican that didn't mention you by name, but insisted the Pope, quote, remains above all a spiritual leader, even when he speaks on war and peace. And he warned against, quote, any glorification or exaggeration of his role as head of state. Do you feel your position was fairly represented here? And what was your reaction when you read that?
15: No, I did see that. And I think, and it's unfortunately, again, I think there's a misunderstanding. He is absolutely right that the Pope, as the universal sovereign of the Holy See and as the universal pastor or pastor of the universal church, is inseparable. At the same time, there is this distinctive role that he plays, as I tried to explain, where there are certain prudential questions. For example, what does the intelligence information tell us about the situation in Iran? Where is the dialogue at? What does the regional alliances look like? What does the war game scenario implicate? And why this matters is because these are very contingent, prudential questions that inform this question on the legitimate use of force. And I think, to the Holy Father's credit, he is the universal shepherd that is calling humanity to this high ideal to try to resolve these sorts of conflicts without violence, without the use of force. But ultimately, it's this decision of President Trump whether this was necessary, because he has access to information that even the Holy See would acknowledge they don't have.
16: What kind of papacy do you see Leo XIV building here? And what struck you about his leadership that you didn't anticipate when you took over this post?
15: You know, there's a tendency, especially for Americans, but for all of us, to kind of view the papacy through this political lens. And I think this is a pope that clearly is patient. He's very reflective. He's moving very carefully. And I think this is going to be a mark of his papacy, that he doesn't react quickly to events. I think he's looking to try to bring the church together, and we're very aware of the various divisions and things. This is a pope, I think, truly is a shepherd in the best sense.
16: Your job description clearly states that your first duty is to the president and the American people. Ambassador Burge, how do you reconcile the two worlds, if you will, as an employee of the U.S. government serving at the pleasure of the president, and yet as a faithful Catholic to the leader of your faith?
15: It's a great question, because it's true. I came from a role where I was largely defending the teachings of the church, the role of the church, the application of the church to American politics. I certainly still believe all that. I didn't check my faith at the door when I became an ambassador. I just have a very different role now, a distinctive role representing the president and the administration, as you suggest, serving at his pleasure. And my job is to help the Holy See to understand what U.S. policy is attempting to do. And I've tried to help explain that in nearly every case, there's no disagreement on the ends. There's no disagreement on peace, on disarming Iran, on the need for interreligious dialogue, for religious freedom. Where the challenge comes is the means to get there. And there is going to be disagreement. And if there was no disagreement, we wouldn't need an ambassador. And I think one of the blessings that I have is to try to synthesize that. And I do believe this president and the administration very much understand and take seriously the great body of thinking that informs Catholic social teaching. Certainly the vice president, the secretary of state, both well-known Catholics that are wrestling with these sorts of public policy questions, very much informed by their own Catholic faith, and I'm blessed to be a part of that conversation.
16: Brian, do you wonder, I mean, I've said publicly, I'm not telling you anything I haven't said in public, that the Pope should relieve himself of these weekly scrums that he does, sometimes twice or three times weekly scrums, where the media lines up outside of Castel Gandolfo or near the Vatican, and they kind of pop questions at him, and he reacts to news. I think what that lends itself to is the media sort of creating a narrative and guiding the Pope to swing at every ball and create this tit for tat, if you will, in the media, where it sounds as if the Pope is responding to the president. And then, of course, the president reacts and the Pope responds again. We've seen this dynamic through the year. Your thoughts on this? I mean, this is kind of something new in the papacy that we're seeing with the dedicated scrum times where the media knows they will have access to the Pope and can kind of throw these questions at him. Do you see that as an obstacle to the diplomacy that you're trying to create between the Vatican and the White House?
15: Well, I guess it depends on how he responds each time. Sometimes I like it, sometimes I don't. But in general, I think the scrum is probably the right description. You know, it used to be Pope on a plane. Now it's Pope outside Castel Gandolfo. What are we going to hear? But I think to your point, it often becomes a place for journalists and the media to play gotcha with the Pope, to try to pin him on some, you know, latest controversy or political question. When if we go back to the New York Times interview, that role as a universal sovereign, I think, ought to rise above that sort of, you know, back and forth with the media. And so I defer to his judgment on whether or not he thinks that's the best place to deliver a certain message. But in general, I kind of prefer the old way where when the Pope spoke publicly, it was prepared, it was well thought out. But this is part of that pastoral dimension of the modern papacy that I think each pope kind of adapts to themselves. And, you know, I will say this, at the dinner, we did talk a bit about this. And I think he made it very clear to me that when he speaks often in response to these questions, he's not immediately thinking about Donald Trump or the United States. He's thinking about his role as the pastor and shepherd of the church and the world. And too often through this media lens, there's this kind of sense of, well, it's just the Pope versus the president. I think that's unfair to the Pope. And in some ways, those sorts of scrums, I think, lend themselves to that.
16: Yeah, no, I share your concern. And that's what I imagine. I mean, look, this is also a man who, you know, before this, he worked in a Vatican dicastery and he was, you know, head of a religious order or, you know, working in the missionary fields in Peru. So now to be thrust on this stage and having people pop these questions out at you, you sometimes react and you don't think, okay, how are they going to cut this and how is this going to be played next to the White House scrum where the president is reacting? So it becomes this dialogue that really isn't a dialogue. And that was my whole point. And I'm glad he at least has an understanding of how that's been depicted in the media and not always favorably to either party. The Holy Father is renewing his appeal this week, Brian, for peace. He said this, "I am asking for people of goodwill to search always for peace and not violence, to reject war, especially an unjust war, which is continuing to escalate. Let's remember the innocent people who have already become or will become victims of this continued warfare," end quote. The Pope's plea comes even as the president signals the U.S. is prepared to hit Iran harder. Ambassador, do you see the end goals of these two leaders as diametrically opposed? Can there be common ground, or is everyone sort of digging in at this point?
15: No, I think there must be common ground, and I don't think it's a surprise, nor a shock, nor an unwelcome message from the Holy Father, that we ought to seek peace, that we ought to seek ways to resolve these sorts of conflicts without the use of force. But as you know, original sin exists, and there are evil people in this world with evil intentions that if they aren't stopped, certainly can do enormous damage, catastrophic damage in the world. And in the judgment of the president, this was a necessary action to disarm Iran, to prevent them from building a nuclear weapon, and certainly to prevent them from the continued slaughter of tens of thousands of innocent people both this year and hundreds of thousands of innocent people through terrorist proxies around the world. You know, this president is committed to doing big, audacious things. That's the kind of person he is. And this is a very challenging moment. And certainly, we're in a very challenging stage of this. But I think if we are to look beyond and where we may be headed, we have peace between Israel and Hamas. We have ongoing negotiations between Russia and Ukraine. You have the possibility, the real possibility, of a durable peace in the Middle East. Certainly, conversations ongoing between Israel and Lebanon. We may see, as we get through this, that the president's big, audacious goals have been met. And I think people may look a little differently at where at this entire issue.
16: Before we run out of time, it was announced this week that Catholic Relief Services sent its first humanitarian flight to Cuba. There's a $60 million award that Secretary Rubio, he had a $100 million plan, and he offered $60 million of that to Catholic Relief Services. Now, the State Department says that this reaches everyday Cubans, this humanitarian relief, suffering under what it calls the communist regime's kleptocracy, brutality, and economic incompetence. Ambassador, talk about the significance of that partnership, and is this a model for the church and the U.S. government working together in your mind?
15: Well, yes, of course. When it comes to humanitarian assistance, let's remember the United States is the most generous country in the world by far. And the president, again, under that big, audacious model that he has, ended a government assistance, foreign assistance program that was ripe with corruption and bureaucracy that was doing very little at the end of the day. And he's reformed that. And one of the examples, I think, is what we're doing in Cuba. That money is not going to the Cuban government. The Secretary Rubio has been very clear that money can only go directly to the people. And they have chosen, and we have worked at our embassy, to choose our partner in this. Catholic Relief Services, certainly a Holy See affiliated charitable organization. We're continuing to grow that relationship with them. And I think one of the, I think, goals of this president is to expand this partnership between faith-based organizations that are often the ones doing the real work on the ground around the world, the best ROI for taxpayers, and certainly the most important work being done to help both protect the safety and security of Americans, but to stabilize some of these places like Cuba.
16: Ambassador Brian Birch, I thank you for your time. Thank you for coming in, and we'll check in with you soon, I hope.
15: Thank you, Raymond. Great to be with you.
16: The State Department this week dropped a bombshell 100-page report naming Cuba the capital of 21st century communism and accusing Havana of running an espionage and influence network aimed squarely at undermining the stability of the United States. Joining me now to help unpack it all, I'm joined by State Department spokesman Thomas Piggott. Tommy, thank you for being here. The new report, Cuba, the capital of the 21st century communism, alleges Havana has run an espionage and influence operation more sophisticated, in the report's words, than the KGB ever managed. Thomas, how does a small nation that can barely keep the lights on run an intelligence service or operation like this?
17: Well, that's why this report is so important, because it outlines exactly how this has happened. The true decades-long approach that we have seen from the Cuban regime to have the influence campaign, the espionage campaign in the United States. To give one powerful example of the type of network we are talking about, the National Network on Cuba released what they call a rapid response plan with the locations of U.S. military bases and ICE facilities, calling for resistance and agitation. And one of the things that we are seeing, one of the ways that the Cuban regime operates in this network, is as the nexus and node of this network, connecting far-left extremists from across the world, bringing them to Havana. And one of the things we see, for example, in the public discussion of espionage in the report, is that many people that are acting on this are astonishingly proud of their association with the Cuban regime. This is oftentimes, quote unquote, true believers. And the revolutionary tourism that we've seen from the Cuban regime, the spread of this destructive ideology, is having a real and serious effect on the national security of the United States of America.
16: Your boss, Secretary of State Marco Rubio, had this to say recently in advance of this report. Watch.
18: The Cuban regime's sprawling intelligence and ideological network helped to build the far left in our country and in our hemisphere. And it remains inextricably linked to the far left groups and movements across and beyond the West.
5: So Cuba's reach, Thomas, extends beyond what the report found happening here in the United States?
17: Well, one of the things that we have noticed, as the secretary discussed in that speech, has been the surge of far-left terrorism around the world. In fact, that speech was on a ministerial that was held here at the State Department to discuss the resurgence of political terrorism. We see in the United States, for example, that far-left anti-government plots and attacks account for more attacks than any other ideological group in the United States. We see in Europe that far-left terror attacks are on par in terms of numbers with jihadi terror attacks. We are seeing sophisticated transnational networks that are supported by the Cuban regime and others that are able to plan in one country, recruit in another country, finance from another country, and then attack in a fourth country. And that type of transnational terrorist network demands a transnational response. So that's why we've seen the ministerial at the State Department, and that's why also why this report's so important, to call out the effect of the Cuban regime and the actions that they've been taking.
5: Thomas, the report doesn't stop at espionage. It names the Democratic Socialists of America, Code Pink, New York City Mayor Zoran Mondani, and Congresswoman Ilhan Omar as peddling Cuba policy here in the U.S. Now, critics are already calling this report a blacklist of American critics of the U.S. policy and the Trump administration. Your thoughts?
17: Well, look, one of the things that the report outlines the fact that the Cuban regime has brought tens of thousands of far-left activists to Havana, part of acting as that nexus, that node of this far-left network that I was discussing earlier. They brought them to Havana to export this revolutionary tourism. And we are seeing these far-left extremists in the United States often proud, as I said, of their association with the Cuban regime. Meanwhile, we are seeing...
5: Thomas, which other countries are involved with this nexus of misinformation and, I guess, communism? Which other nations are involved in peddling this or assisting Cuba in this effort?
17: Well, one of the things we've actually seen recently is that the Cuban regime is losing their allies. One of the things we've seen from President Trump is the removal of Nicolas Maduro. The fact that the Cuban regime for so long has relied on getting oil for free from places like the Maduro regime no longer. So what we're seeing from the Cuban regime is now a regime that is going through humanitarian crisis of the regime's own making, a regime that has plundered the resources of the Cuban people, a regime that has instead pocketed those resources when they were receiving oil for free. That didn't go to the Cuban people. It actually was sold to other countries, upwards of 60% of it, and then pocketed by the regime and other insiders. So the Cuban regime has lost some allies here. And what we're seeing now is the administration approaching the Cuban regime saying, let's solve this humanitarian crisis, get aid directly to the Cuban people. And that actually was a recent announcement that we saw recently in terms of working with the Catholic Church in order to get humanitarian aid directly to the Cuban people instead of diverted to the Cuban regime.
5: Yeah, that I know you're working with Caritas Cuba and Catholic Charities to do that. The report links some major activism here in the United States to Cuba. It reads, many of the most significant upheavals in recent American political history, from the George Floyd riots to the rise of Antifa to the explosion of pro-terrorism activism on American college campuses, can be linked in some way, shape, or form to Cuban influence. Thomas, the report outlines seven decades of alleged influence. Is the administration saying that Cuba is still actively directing these efforts?
17: Cuban influence, the influence of the Cuban regime and this revolutionary tourism is certainly being felt even to this day. These types of influence campaigns are continuing today. We are seeing some examples where we have the Cuban regime and groups linked to the Cuban regime actively fomenting violent acts in the United States, and then other groups linked to the Cuban regime then bailing out those people that are in jail for those violent actions and releasing them back onto American streets. This network is vast. This network is widespread. This network continues. And the receipts are in the report. The report outlines that clear decades-long effort to build this influence campaign that continues today.
5: This report lands alongside a tightened U.S. energy embargo, as you mentioned a moment ago, on top of the economic embargo that's been in place for about 60 years. Now, Havana and plenty of outside observers, including human rights groups, argue that the embargo is starving mainly the Cuban people, not the regime. After six decades, Thomas, has isolation actually moved Cuba an inch closer to democracy? And is this energy embargo making a measurable difference?
17: Well, look, make no mistake, the humanitarian crisis we are seeing on the island is the direct result of the Cuban regime's purposeful incompetence. You have an economic model in Cuba that does not work, and a regime that is incompetent. As the secretary often says, the only thing worse than a communist is an incompetent communist, and that's exactly what we see with the Cuban regime. The administration has made clear that we are ready to help the American people, the secretary making a pledge of up to $100 million of assistance to go directly to the Cuban people. We saw the first flight of that just announced recently, working with the Catholic Church, working through parishes themselves to make sure it's reaching the people that need it. But as I was discussing before, the Cuban regime for decades relied on getting oil for free, but that oil did not go to the Cuban people. The Cuban people have endured blackouts for decades. When they were receiving that oil for free, upwards of 60% of it was sold to other countries, and that revenue then pocketed by the Cuban regime and insiders. That's actually why we see sanctions announcements as well, targeting these organizations that have facilitated the financing of the regime and their insiders.
19: Thomas, if the administration's goal is regime change, which I imagine it is through pressure, what would success actually look like, and what signs or cracks is the State Department looking for in this Cuban regime?
17: Well, success would be a Cuba where the Cuban people can be free, happy, and prosperous, as Cuban people are in so many other countries around the world. That's our ultimate goal. Of course, our policies are driven by the national security of interests of the United States, where we don't have a country 90 miles off our shores that is fomenting unrest throughout our region, that is facilitating mass migration, that is serving as an operating base, essentially, for so many adversaries to enter the Western Hemisphere and then threaten our interests. Mm-hmm. We're currently engaged in many ways with the Cuban regime in order to see changes. But as the secretary said, you have a regime in Cuba that is intent in many ways on continuing a model that does not work and are purposefully incompetent. So fundamentally, our goal here is to see a Cuba that is free, where the Cuban people can be happy, can be prosperous, as Cuban people are in so many other countries around the world.
19: Well, what do you and the State Department hope to accomplish through this relationship with Catholic Charities, Caritas Cuba? Is this a long-term relationship you envision, where humanitarian aid, hygiene products, et cetera, are brought directly to the people? And how do you make sure it actually reaches those people and it's not intercepted by the regime?
17: Well, this shows fundamentally that we are on the side of the Cuban people, that we see the humanitarian crisis that's been brought about by the regime, and we want to address it. This is building actually on the partnership that we had with Caritas after Hurricane Melissa, the ability to get aid directly to the Cuban people. And so we see that $100 million commitment. We saw the first flight going through the Catholic Church, working with Catholic Relief Services, and parishes on the ground that can go to parishioners where this aid can make sure it's not being diverted by the regime. So we're dedicated to helping the Cuban people, making sure assistance reaches the Cuban people, but through organizations like Caritas, Catholic Relief Services, the Catholic Church, so it's not being diverted, it's actually going to people that need it.
19: We know religious liberty has been a big priority, I know, at the State Department, and particularly for Secretary Rubio. Cuba says it guarantees freedom of worship for its people, yet reports suggest that religious practice is heavily regulated. Beyond aid, what does the State Department read on the state of religious liberty in Cuba right now, and what is it prepared to do to support that fundamental human right?
17: Well, religious liberty, of course, is a priority of President Trump. He has discussed this both regards to Cuba, but also around the world in terms of where we see persecution of Christians and making sure we bring that to an end, a high priority here from the State Department. Of course, we continue to call on the regime to release political prisoners. That's part of the continual call we have seen from the Trump administration, from the State Department under Secretary Rubio. So it's a high priority. It's something that we value immensely, and it's a value that we're continuing to push for and protect around the world.
19: Thomas Piggott, thank you so much. Spokesman for the U.S. State Department, thank you for your time. And you can read the full report, Cuba, the Capital of 21st Century Communism, at state.gov. Thank you, Thomas.
17: Thanks for having me on.
20: Earlier this month, officials from the International Association of Exorcists met with Pope Leo XIV at the Vatican. Now, they brought with them a formal report and a warning. Cases of occultism, Satanism, and demonic possession are surging. They're asking for trained exorcists in every diocese. Here with his unique perspective is the exorcist of the Diocese of Nashville, Father Dan Rehill. Father Dan, thanks for joining us. Pope Leo met with this International Association of Exorcists on March 13th. They claim growing numbers of people are entangled in the occult, in Satanism, and in so-called esoteric practices. And obviously, all this has severe spiritual consequences. Is that consistent, Father, with what you're seeing in your ministry?
2: Well, ironically, no. I mean, Tennessee, for some reason, seems to be in this bubble of resurgence of faith. And we have record numbers of people coming into the church this Easter. And it's happening in a lot of places. So I think overall, there's greater evil in the world.

0: bothered. And, you know, we just had it last week in the third week of Lent. The gospel was where Jesus says, if you're not with me, you're against me. And what people don't realize is there's no neutrality. There's only two kingdoms. There's God, his saints and angels, and then there's Lucifer and his demons. And those are the two kingdoms. You're in one of them. Yeah. There's no Switzerland with the spiritual realm.
1: Yeah. You mentioned a moment ago that COVID was a cause for an uptick in the demonic. Why? Explain that to people quickly, Father.
0: It was the first time in 2,000 years that the church closed universally around the whole world. There were no masses, public masses. You take the sacraments away from the people, and there's going to be a void, and the devil comes right in to fill it. On top of that, people were given, you know, money was being paid out by the government to just sit home and do nothing. And idleness is never a good thing for humanity.
1: Yeah. Father, let's talk for a moment. And I know you spend a lot of time warning people of this, but though there are people who are coming, and I see a lot of young people, I agree with you, coming into the church. Certainly here in New Orleans, I see it. I see it in D.C., New York even. You know, my son was at college at New York, and the place is booming in some of these parishes, you know, in Greenwich Village. Young people just want faith. At the same time, there are also other seekers, if you will, who are reaching out to Ouija boards and fortune tellers and this sort of thing. What doors are people opening that invite the demonic into their lives, perhaps unaware?
0: Well, one grave sin is enough to be possessed. It rarely happens that way, but it only takes one grave sin for a person to open themselves up to a demon entering in. Now, this stuff, I mean, the Ouija board's still marketed as a game. It's not a game. You're opening yourself up to demonic forces that come through. I had three cases in 1 week just from Ouija boards. And one such case was a bus driver who at the end of his route found it on the back of the bus, brought it home, let the kids play with it, and heard screaming coming from the basement. And they said, the thing's moving on its own. And the dad said, well, that's, you know, we're not going to play with this anymore. He threw it out. But the kids had night terrors from that night on and then started having suicidal ideation. And that's when he called the diocese. I said, I think I need some help here. So it's a terrible idea to be dabbling in witchcraft or occult, thinking it's just a game.
1: Mm-hmm. Yeah. You've described the hierarchy of demonic attacks and the fact that it's rarely one demon involved. Father, who are most vulnerable to these attacks in today's society? Are we talking about a particular age group, a generation?
0: In general, I find more women have an issue, I think, because they're more open to spirit realms and they're more empathetic and they're more sensitive. And I say sensitive to like the spirit realm. Having said that, you know, it doesn't mean it's just women. I mean, men who are involved in sexual relationships that's not inside the marriage, that's another door that will open to demons. And so in that regard, I think guys are opening themselves up in that way, or addictions to pornography, other things like that. But the worst thing they can do is participate in any kind of occult practice or witchcraft. That's a direct, it's like a wide open cave saying, come in here, inhabit me. And people do it thinking it's not real, or it's not what the people say it is, or I don't believe in the devil, so it's not going to hurt me. Whether you believe in him or not, you know, he doesn't care. All he needs is the permission. You know, the demons need permission. Right. And when we sin, we're giving them permission. When we step away from God, we're giving permission, particularly in mortal sin, that we're severing that relationship, saying, I don't want anything from you anymore, God. I'm going to go it on my own. And that is just, that's their heyday. You're just saying, you've just separated yourself from the flock. Now you're in trouble.
1: The International Association of Exorcists, they are asking for clear guidelines for bishops, more training, and at least one qualified exorcist per diocese. Father, how serious is this spiritual crisis in the church now? And what is Pope Leo's willingness to receive the report and to host these exorcists? How do you interpret it? And do they need more than one?
0: I have two, and we're a tiny diocese. I mean, we're a mission diocese. We only have 53 parishes, and we're busy. Huh. We're busy. Chicago, I think, has 4 or 5. So, no, I think the more the better. Remember, before Vatican II, every seminarian went through a level of training in exorcism. It was part of your formation process, lector, acolyte,

0: exorcist, deacon, priest. So everybody was trained in it. Nowadays, they don't train anybody in it except the ones who actually become exorcists. So that's a huge deficit to the church. Is it a problem? It is a problem. You know, Pope Benedict mandated this. Every diocese must have an exorcist. And despite that mandate, many dioceses said, we're not doing it. We're simply not going to do that. I have people calling me saying, can I fly in so you can help me because we don't have an exorcist here? And I try to explain to them, it's rarely a one and done situation. So, you know, although you may get some temporary relief, it's not a long-term solution. I know of a case in New York, upstate. There was, I'm not going to name dioceses, but one of the dioceses didn't have an exorcist. They have a possessed woman who happens to be a relative of somebody on an exorcist team in Illinois. She goes to the neighboring diocese, which is just 20 miles across the border there, and says, can you help me since we don't have one over here? And that bishop said, we're happy to help you. I just need a letter from your bishop. The bishop wouldn't give the letter. I mean, deliberately causing this woman to suffer.
1: Father, critics will say psychiatrists, mental health professionals are really best equipped to deal with people like this and deal with people who think they're demonically oppressed or possessed. What would you say to them? And tell us about the true spiritual warfare that you see every day of your ministry.
0: Mental health is a real issue, but sometimes the demons hide under the diagnosis because they won't get detected that way. And some people are just outright possessed and have no mental illness whatsoever. You know, and many of my colleagues have said the same thing. I've seen people levitate off of the couch. So there's no way you can tell me that's a mental illness, you know? I have another friend who's an exorcist who had a 300-pound man as one of the restrainers during the exorcism. And the woman who was possessed took one arm and lifted that man and threw him 10 yards across the room. Not possible. I mean, I think you just have to look at the evidence. Do you have to be careful not to misdiagnose? Of course. But that's why in America, well, I think we're the only country that does this. It's required by the USACB. Every person before an exorcism has to have both a medical checkup and also a psychological exam. The psych exams are about 8 hours long, and they cost about $2,000 to $3,000. Very expensive. So we don't charge the victim that, because usually at that point they're not functioning and they can't hold a job down. But the precautions are there to protect not just the subject that has the issue, but also the priest.
1: Father, final question. What would you recommend to those who might be frightened or curious? They may have dabbled in some of these things they now regret. How does an ordinary Catholic, either practicing or fallen away, what can they do to protect themselves against the kind of evil you've been discussing?
0: Your greatest protection is Jesus and the sacraments. And so if you're away from the church, go back to the church, go to confession, get a good examination of conscience, go through all your sins, including any occult or witchcraft or New Age practice you've participated in, confess it. Oftentimes, the confession is enough to break the demons off the person if it's not a full-on possession. And then be a lively, active member of the church, fully participating in the sacramental life. That is your greatest protection.
1: Okay. Father Dan Rehill, well, I hope you get more reinforcements soon and that Rome calls them out. I do think it's needed. I know your caseload's backed up and heavy. So thank you so much. We'll talk to you soon.
0: Thank you. Take care.
1: She has one of the most remarkable stories of survival and resilience you will likely ever encounter. At just 11 years old, she suffered two rare neurological conditions that robbed her of her ability to speak, to move, to communicate in any way. For 4 years, she was locked inside her own body, fully conscious, but completely unreachable. Her eventual recovery was miraculous, but not without its own mental and physical trials. She's written an inspiring new book about her experience. It's called The View Is Worth It, Unlocking the Beauty in Life's Peaks and Valleys. Please welcome to the program Victoria Arlen. Victoria, thank you for being here. For 4 years, you were written off by the very doctors who were supposed to save you, and yet you not only survived, you go on to win gold at the London Paralympic Games, spent a decade in a wheelchair, then relearned how to walk, competed in Dancing with the Stars, and eventually built a TV career at ESPN. Yet this new book, The View Is Worth It, it's really the chapter that came after the miracle. Tell us what happened behind the scenes, Victoria.
2: I mean, this is the story that's never been told, and I wasn't quite sure I'd ever tell it, to be honest with you. But I think the crazy thing, I mean, among the many other crazy experiences I've been through is no one really talked about the trauma part of that whole ordeal and everything that I'd gone through, because I came out of that vegetative state. I was 15 years old. And then right away, I'm back at school and I'm swimming. And then my story's out there, not on my terms. And so it kind of, I all of a sudden, you know, my trauma was being glorified. And I didn't really know that it was okay to not be okay. So I was dealing with debilitating anxiety and really intense depression and these panic attacks that I thought was normal. And it really all came crashing down in 2021, where I tried to take my own life. And had my mom not picked up the phone when she did in the middle of the night, I wouldn't be here today. And that was the first time I was able to just say, I'm not okay. And I have not addressed traumatic stress of this. And then I go on this healing journey, because my mom said this very powerful sentence to me: it's okay to not be okay. And I thought that was just absurd. I was like, what are you talking about? And everyone had always expected me to be okay. And so when I was finally able to be open and honest, that was when I started this healing journey. And that's essentially what inspired this book, because I realized I had such an awareness at this point of how many other people are suffering in plain sight like I am, and how many people just need resources.
1: You coin a term in the book, rock bottomville. You were this young woman who defied every medical prognosis. You're appearing on major television networks, speaking to Fortune 500 companies, and yet you described silently wanting to end your life. What did that rock bottomville look like and feel like to you?
2: I mean, I think it ranged in different times, because at some of the highest moments of my careers and success, I was, you know, crying in my hotel room or debilitated in my dressing room. And then I knew how to put on the face, right? The show must go on. So I knew how to get on stage or do a show. And then, you know, I didn't realize it wasn't normal to then, you know, get home and not be able to go to the grocery store because I was just so debilitated with anxiety. So I think rock bottomville for me was a journey, if you will. But the real rock bottom, I'd say, was that night that I tried to take my own life, because I just, at that point, I couldn't do it anymore. I just really thought everyone would be better off without me. And I know that's not true, but I think at the time, I just wanted the pain to stop.
1: And did you call your mother, or did she call you in the middle of the night?
2: So I called her to leave her a message, because I couldn't, my hands were shaking too bad for me to write her anything. So I really just said I wanted her to know it wasn't her fault, and that I couldn't do it anymore. And in the middle of the night, most people aren't picking up their phones. And my mom happened to be awake for some odd reason. We know it was divine intervention, because she picked up the phone and she just met me where I was. I always say, you know, I was drowning and she just jumped in the water without a hesitation. So that really, the fact that she picked up the phone quite literally saved my life.
1: Yeah, I think a lot of people, particularly when you're in the public eye and you're operating at the level you are, when you're suffering from, the, as you mentioned, PTSD, anxiety, I think there's a lack of awareness of what happens beneath the surface and what you're carrying with you. And yet all the world sees the miraculous victories and the recovery, and that becomes, you know, kind of the impression of you. There was a line you used here that struck me. You talk about the crushing pressure of being labeled the successful survivor, Victoria. Talk about how that label actually trapped you.
2: So it was interesting, because I didn't ever want that label. I never even wanted my story out there. I just wanted to go back to school and find a sense of normalcy. And so I think it was about a year ago in therapy, we had some breakthroughs. My therapist was like, when I say the word fame or public eye, what comes to mind? And I just said, I didn't even think about it. It was something I just said out loud, was my trauma being glorified. And so I was given these labels, and a lot of times we are given labels that we didn't ask for. And so at that point, there was just this assumption, and I heard it regularly, of you never have a bad day and you must always be so happy and so grateful to be alive. And that could be true in one sentence, but it also is, no one talks about when you survive the unthinkable, what that does to you. I mean, that was from 11 to 15. I was in a very traumatic ordeal with a lot of different traumatic moments. And then I had to just go back to school. And then on top of that, there was a lot of other things that played a role in it too. But I think being that there was just this pressure, I couldn't let anyone down because everybody needs a hero. And so there was several people that looked to me to do that. And I think I needed a hero at that time. And that hero was my mom.
1: I want to talk about your faith. I mean, you write about making a promise to God when you were locked in. And you said, if you give me back not just my voice, but my life, I promise not to waste a single moment. And yet you still found yourself in this darkest valley on the backside of this. What did faith look like to you at the beginning? And what finally led you to a deeper relationship with God on the other side of that darkness?
2: That's a great question. It was funny in those 4 years when I couldn't talk, I decided, let's give this God guy a try because, no one else can hear me. So maybe he can. And he did. And the peace that surpassed understanding was a very real thing during that time. And then when I was really struggling with my mental health, I remember telling my mom, I'm like, I'm looking for that peace. I can't find it. Why was it easier being in a vegetative state than it is with what I'm suffering now? And I remember sermon of even Jesus ended up in the wilderness at one point. And so for me, I felt like I was in that wilderness. And then when that night, what transpired with that night was nothing short of God intervening and intervening through my mom, intervening through all the support I was able to get afterwards. And then even just seeing, oh, wow, there is light at the end of the tunnel and it's not necessarily a freight train. So I feel like God, as much as I tried to leave, God wouldn't let me go. And he sent some really incredible people to really just jump in the water with me and remind me that I can swim. Ironic, because I'm a swimmer. And so I think it was just seeing how he showed up. And then I had in the midst of all that. So that was 2021. And 2022, 2024, and 2025, I've had different relapses of the same condition that paralyzed me as a kid. And each time I have no doubt that God has just shown up and continued to show up because and that just reaffirms that faith and that, even when we're broken, the Lord is close to the brokenhearted. And so that was really very evident, probably more so in my 20s than even when I was a kid, where it was very obvious that this was a heartbreaking situation. God never left my side and continued to show up.
1: May is Mental Health Awareness Month, and we are seeing explosive data, especially among young people, anxiety, depression, suicidal ideation at rates unimaginable, really. You write about what you call a dangerous cultural narrative at work here. The idea that if you just have enough resilience and enough gratitude and enough faith, those struggles will go away. Why is that narrative so harmful? And what would you counsel others who need real healing?
2: I mean, it's harmful because that's just that's almost toxic positivity where you're invalidating what people are feeling. And I've said this so many times to friends and colleagues that, hey, anxiety, depression, PTSD doesn't look at your resume, doesn't look at what you have or who you're married to and says, we're going to leave that one alone. It really doesn't. And there's a reason why some of the brightest smiles are fighting the toughest battles that you know nothing about. And that I could hide behind a smile and no one had a clue that anything was wrong. And so I think when we tell people you can just get going or you can just be grateful, yes, you can be grateful, but that doesn't negate the wilderness in which you're in and that we shouldn't invalidate that, because I've always said that you just need one safe space. You need one person to listen. You need one person to jump in. Not everyone's going to have someone pick up the phone at 3 a.m. like I did, but that was a huge inspiration behind this book because I was looking for resources during my toughest time. I couldn't find them without people talking down to me or making me feel guilty for what I was feeling. And then when I had friends start opening up to me, I tried to find them resources. And so why I wrote this, I'm not a mental health expert. I am an expert in mental breakdowns. And so I wanted it to be that friend that saying, hey, I see you. I hear you. Here are some tangible things that maybe help paint the picture of what you're going through to validate what you're feeling. But also, it's okay to get help. It's okay to not be okay. It's also okay to be okay when you come through the other side and enjoy that view. So I wrote it from a place of what did I need during that time and how could I be that phone call, if you will, for someone who just needs resources or needs to start that pathway towards healing. And then I think what I recommend is just have someone to talk to, even if it's a friend, a teacher, a therapist. Doesn't matter. You just need someone that's going to jump in the water. And there are people that will. I didn't think there were for me. And boy, have several people jumped in the water for me. And I wouldn't be here today without them. So I think it's knowing that you're not alone, knowing you're not crazy. You're a human. And we're always, my mom and I always say, we're spiritual beings having human experiences, and it's hard to be a human. And so it's really just realizing that you're not okay. That's okay. You can be okay. And that's why I said the view, I called it the view is worth it, because the toughest climbs do have the prettiest views. You just have to keep climbing.
1: Yeah. 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Victoria, thanks for being here.
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12: Who is in charge of your children's spiritual formation? Hi, this is Erin Franco with the Catholic Mom Minute. While our children are not our report cards, we parents do have the responsibility to do our best with the spiritual formation of our kids. Their spiritual formation is not the responsibility of our kids at school, youth group, or even our parish. It's parents that matter the most to children's growth in their faith. From showing our kids not to be embarrassed to bless their meal at a restaurant, to prioritizing Mass in the midst of busy schedules, there are so many ways we parents can witness to our kids what it looks like to be a man or woman living out the Catholic faith. I often have the thought that I feel ill-equipped as a mom, but then I remind myself that God doesn't call the equipped. He equips the called. I'm Erin Franco with the Catholic Mom Minute.
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15: Hadrian IV. Hadrian was born Nicholas Breakspear in England around the year 1100. He was a monk and an unsuccessful abbot when he went to Rome in 1145 and came to the attention of Pope Eugenius, who sent him to assist the development of the church in Norway, Sweden, and Denmark. He became pope in 1154 and immediately faced an uprising of Romans not happy at all about an English pontiff. Hadrian spent his entire pontificate caught between the territorial ambitions of the German king, Frederick Barbarossa from the north, and William of Sicily from the south. He died without ever resolving the conflict. This has been a Papal Minute.
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0: Brothers and sisters, let us acknowledge our sins and so prepare ourselves to celebrate the sacred mysteries. I confess to Almighty God and to you, my brothers and sisters, that I have greatly sinned in my thoughts and in my words, in what I have done and in what I have failed to do. Through my most grievous fault. Therefore, I ask Blessed Mary, ever Virgin, all the angels and saints, and you, my brothers and sisters, to pray for me to the Lord our God.
1: May Almighty God have mercy on us, forgive us our sins,

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Through our Lord Jesus Christ, your Son, who lives and reigns with you in the unity of the Holy Spirit,

0: A reading from the first book of Kings. The Lord appeared to Solomon in a dream at night. God said, "Ask something of me, and I will give it to you." Solomon answered, "O Lord my God, you have made me, your servant, king to succeed my father David. But I am a mere youth, not knowing at all how to act. I serve you in the midst of the people whom you have chosen, a people so vast that it cannot be numbered or counted. Give your servant, therefore, an understanding heart, to judge your people and to distinguish right from wrong. For who is able to govern this vast people of yours?" The Lord was pleased that Solomon made this request. So God said to him, "Because you have asked for this, not for a long life for yourself, nor for riches, nor for the life of your enemies, but for understanding, so that you may know what is right, I do as you requested. I give you a heart so wise and understanding that there has never been anyone like you up to now. And after you, there will come no one to equal you."
1: Verbum Domini.

Reading from the first, a reading from the letter of St. Paul to the Corinthians. Brothers and sisters, we know that all good things work for good for those who love God, who are called according to his purpose. For those he foreknew, he also predestined to be conformed to the image of his Son, so that he might be the firstborn among many brothers and sisters. And those he predestined, he also called. And those he called, he also justified. And those he justified, he also glorified.

Jesus said to his disciples, "The kingdom of heaven is like a treasure buried in a field, which a person finds and hides again, and out of joy goes and sells all that he has and buys that field. Again, the kingdom of heaven is like a merchant searching for fine pearls. When he finds a pearl of great price, he goes and sells all that he has and buys it. Again, the kingdom of heaven is like a net thrown into the sea, which collects fish of every kind. When it is full, they haul it ashore and sit down to put what is good into buckets. What is bad, they throw away. Thus it will be at the end of the age. The angels will go out and separate the wicked from the righteous and throw them into the fiery furnace, where there will be wailing and grinding of teeth. Do you understand all these things?" They answered, "Yes." And he replied, "Then every scribe who has been instructed in the kingdom of heaven is like the head of a household who brings from his storeroom both the new and the old."

A very blessed sixth World Day of Prayer, World Day for grandparents and elderly. And to all of our viewers, those of you who are grandparents and the elderly at home, you have a very crucial and indispensable role in the world, in the church, in your family, and to us. Don't forget to call your grandparents today if they're still alive. I wish mine were. If someone watched the way I spend my time, and my money, my energy, my love, what would they conclude is my greatest treasure? It's a good question for all of us to ask. Somebody would watch my life like a movie. What would they conclude about me? What is my greatest treasure? During the last 2 weeks, the Gospel of St. Matthew has been concerned about the kingdom of God and the kingdom of heaven. Perhaps hearing the word kingdom so much provokes us to wonder why the Lord uses it so much. And why does the Lord give us so many examples of what the kingdom of heaven is like? Maybe it's because the kingdom of heaven is inexhaustible. You can't speak enough about heaven. Years ago, Mother Angelica did a series on heaven. Why? Because she didn't hear it enough from the pulpit, from us priests. So she wanted to do a whole series talking simply about heaven. Why? Because that's where we want to be. That's our destination, eternal life. It never is talked about enough. No matter how many times we hear about the kingdom of heaven, it's never quite enough to quench our thirst. We are always left wondering what heaven will really be like. Could it be that this is why the Lord immediately asked his disciples, "Do you understand this?" Most of the teaching of the kingdom of heaven is told in parables. And throughout the Gospels, Matthew, Mark, and Luke, the word parable is used over 50 times. A well-known scripture scholar, Father Felix Just, Jesuit, defines parable as follows. At its simplest, a parable is a metaphor or simile drawn from nature or common life, arresting the hearer by its vividness or strangeness, and leaving the mind in sufficient doubt about its precise application to tease it into active thought. Aristotle maintained, the greatest thing by far is to have command of a metaphor. A metaphor is an object, activity, or idea that is used as a symbol of something else. He is drowning in paperwork. Example of a metaphor, simile. The example of how to deal with paperwork is being compared to drowning in an ocean of water. Another one might be he has a heart of stone. Not literally stone, but unfeeling. His words are daggers. Words deeply inflict emotional wounds. One metaphor I heard my dad saying growing up a lot was, "Let's get the ball rolling. Let's get this show on the road." Having a command of a metaphor always points to something greater. Basically, a parable always points us to something greater that was said.
Examples from nature are often used because of our familiarity. But again, they always point and direct us to the supernatural, to heaven, especially the gospel. Parables only take us so far, and they often leave us stumped. We can never fully exhaust the meaning. Last Sunday, we heard that the kingdom of heaven is like a mustard seed. Is heaven really as small as a mustard seed? What does the mustard seed have the capacity to become? The largest of all trees, where all the birds in the sky gather and find their rest, their home. Isn't that how faith starts in each one of us? Baptism, when we are brought forward by our parents, faith starts very small and increases all throughout our life. Small, but has the potential to increase. We also heard the kingdom of heaven is like yeast. What would happen if you would put a lump of dough in the oven without yeast? It would not rise. It would not become a beautiful loaf of bread. What is also required to make bread rise, besides yeast? Fire, heat. And without heat, the lump of dough, even with yeast in it, just remains a lump of dough. Imagine us as a big lump of dough. Unless we cooperate with the grace of God, unless we come in close proximity to God, the fire of the Holy Spirit, the fire of God's love, we cannot rise. We cannot transform. This is how essential the Holy Spirit is in the life of the Christian, coming near God. It's like we're near a fire. Today we heard the kingdom of heaven is like a treasure buried in a field, which a person finds and hides again. Out of joy, he goes and sells all that he has and buys that field. In the parable, the treasure buried in the field is unaffordable. In other words, we can never pay the price that God has paid for us. That price of redemption, that price of salvation, the price that he paid upon the cross. We can't pay the debt that he paid. Notice the treasure is found and hidden again, and the man goes and sells all that he has to purchase the field. The treasure buried in the field comes with the purchase of the field. The field is the metaphor for our own heart. And where does our treasure lie? Would we do anything to protect and safeguard that which has been entrusted to us, that treasure, salvation? The Lord uses another metaphor. The kingdom of heaven is like a merchant searching for fine pearls. When he finds a pearl of great price, he goes and sells everything he has and buys it. Pearls in the ancient world came to represent supremely valuable, the supremely valuable. Remember, Jesus said we should not cast our pearls before swine. The greatest possession we could ever attain is the Lord himself. Have you ever heard the story of Sister Clara Crockett? Young woman who died in an earthquake, tragically. And she would say about her relationship with the Lord that she would give the Lord a blank check every day.
when she would wake up, and she would sign it. And then she would allow the Lord to fill in the amount. Whatever you want, Lord. Whatever you ask of me, I will do. She signed the check. And this could be for any vocation in life. It could be in the priesthood, in the religious life, your married life, your religious life, your single state. You sign the check. You hand it over to the Lord every day. I will do whatever you want, Lord. Your will be done. The Lord Jesus has already paid the price. He has paid the ransom for your life. He has given his life for yours. He paid the price that was unpayable by human standards, by his passion and death and resurrection. And each one of us was worth purchasing. We look at the cross, and you hold a crucifix in your hands when you pray. It's a great practice to just simply hold a small crucifix in your hands and just look down at the cross. That my life was worth ransoming. I was worth the price that he paid, his death. Do you really believe that about yourself? That God loved me that much that he purchased me. That God so loved, put your name in there. That God so loved Otis. That God so loved Charlene. That God so loved Sammy. That God so loved Debbie. That much that he purchased me. On our small part, selling all that we have ultimately means, are we in a correct relationship with God? Do our possessions possess us, or do we possess them? It's a big difference. Us possessing

God said to him, "Because you have asked for this, not for a long life for yourself, not for riches, nor for the life of your enemies, but for understanding, so that you may know what is right, I do as you requested. I give you a heart so wise and understanding that there has never been anyone like you up until now. And after you, there will come no one equal to you." Solomon asked for an understanding heart, to understand. Here's the principle in theology, fides quadrans intellectum, faith seeking understanding. Having faith, submission to God, submitting our intellect, our will over to God, and in seeking understanding. Often we want to understand first and then have faith. I want to understand what's happening. I want to understand the mysteries of God. And then, God, I'll believe. Then I'll give my life over. Then I'll submit my life to you. But only if I completely understand it all. Faith comes first. Fides quadrans intellectum. Submission to God. Trusting God. That's the gift of wisdom. How easy would it have been for him to ask for comfort, for riches, for things of the world? No, he asked for an understanding heart. He asked for right relationship with God. And in having a right relationship to God, everything else falls into proper perspective. Wisdom and understanding heart allows Solomon to possess everything else in his life correctly when we have wisdom and understanding heart. Then everything else in our life, all of our possessions, don't choke us, don't possess us. We understand proper order. The same is true for us as Solomon. A right relationship with God is our greatest treasure. To be in a state of sanctifying grace, friendship with God, is our greatest possible possession this side of heaven. St. Teresa of Avila would say that the soul in a state of grace possesses heaven. That heaven is not some far off distant place, that we can share in heaven now. The richest person in the world is not who has the largest bank account. The richest person in the world is the person that possesses Christ.

Let us stand and profess our faith. I believe in one God, the Father Almighty, maker of heaven and earth, of all things visible and invisible. I believe in one Lord Jesus Christ, the only begotten Son of God, born of the Father before all ages, God from God, light from light, true God from true God, begotten, not made, consubstantial with the Father. Through him all things were made. For us men and for our salvation, he came down from heaven, and by the Holy Spirit was incarnate of the Virgin Mary and became man. For our sake he was crucified under Pontius Pilate. He suffered death and was buried, and rose again on the third day, in accordance with the Scriptures. He ascended into heaven and is seated at the right hand.

0: to the Father. He will come again in glory to judge the living and the dead, and his kingdom will have no end. I believe in the Holy Spirit, the Lord, the giver of life, who proceeds from the Father and the Son, who with the Father and the Son is adored and glorified, who has spoken through the prophets. I believe in one holy, Catholic, and apostolic church. I confess one baptism for the forgiveness of sins, and I look forward to the resurrection of the dead and the life of the world to come. Amen. Let us keep our eyes fixed on Jesus as we offer our petitions before the throne of God.
1: For the Pilgrim Church, that we may look towards the everlasting city, we pray to the Lord.
0: Lord, hear our prayer.
1: That the efforts of our Holy Father and of all bishops, priests, and deacons, may they be blessed as a battle for the salvation of souls by proclaiming the good news of God's eternal love. We pray to the Lord.
0: Lord, hear our prayer.
1: For the laity who exercise positions of leadership and authority in the world, that they may proclaim the gospel with their lives, we pray to the Lord.
0: Lord, hear our prayer.
1: For the return of fallen away Catholics, that we may share the Father's joy in welcoming our brothers and sisters who are lost and have been found, we pray to the Lord.
0: Lord, hear our prayer.
1: That our brothers and sisters of the choir of Our Lady of the Angels Chapel be always blessed in their beautiful service through sacred music, to the Most Holy Trinity and the Holy Liturgy, we pray to the Lord.
0: Lord, hear our prayer.
1: That the faithful departed may soon be with God, our Blessed Mother, and all the angels and saints, we pray to the Lord.
0: Lord, hear our prayer. For all grandparents throughout the world today, and for all the elderly, especially the elderly who have no one to visit them, we pray to the Lord. Lord God, you have prepared for those who love you what no eye has seen or ear has heard. Fill our hearts with your love, so that loving you above all and in all, we may attain your promises, which the heart of man has not conceived. We make our prayer through Christ our Lord.

Accept, O Lord, we pray, the offerings which we bring from the abundance of your gifts, that through the powerful working of your grace, these most sacred mysteries may sanctify our present way of life,

It is truly right and just, our duty and our salvation, always and everywhere to give you thanks. Lord, Holy Father, Almighty and Eternal God, for you so loved the world that in your mercy you sent us the Redeemer to live like us in all things but sin, so that you might love in us what you loved in your Son, by whose obedience we have been restored to those gifts of yours that by sinning we had lost in disobedience. And so, Lord, with all the angels and saints, we too give you thanks, as in exultation we acclaim.

To you, therefore, most merciful Father, we make humble prayer and petition through Jesus Christ, your Son, our Lord, that you accept and bless these gifts, these offerings, these holy and unblemished sacrifices, which we offer you firstly for your holy Catholic Church. Be pleased to grant her peace, to guard, unite, and govern her throughout the whole world. Together with your servant, Leo, our Pope, and Stephen, our Bishop, and all those who, holding to the truth, hand on the Catholic and Apostolic faith. Remember, Lord, your servants. And all gathered here, whose faith and devotion are known to you. For them we offer you this sacrifice of praise, so they offer it for themselves and all who are dear to them, for the redemption of their souls and hope of health and well-being, and paying their homage to you, the eternal God, living and true. In communion with those whose memory we venerate, especially the glorious ever-Virgin Mary, Mother of our God and Lord Jesus Christ, and blessed Joseph, her spouse, your blessed apostles and martyrs, Peter and Paul, Andrew, James, John, Thomas, James, Philip, Bartholomew, Matthew, Simon, and Jude, Linus, Cletus, Clement, Sixtus, Cornelius, Cyprian, Lawrence, Chrysogonus, John and Paul, Cosmas, and Damian, and all your saints. We ask that through their merits and prayers, in all things, we may be defended by your protecting help. Through Christ our Lord. Amen. Therefore, Lord, we pray, graciously accept this oblation of our service, that of your whole family. Order our days in your peace, and command that we be delivered from eternal damnation and counted among the flock of those you have chosen. Through Christ our Lord. Amen. Be pleased, O God, we pray, to bless, acknowledge, and approve this offering in every respect. Make it spiritual and acceptable, so that it may become for us the body and blood of your most beloved Son, our Lord Jesus Christ. On the day before he was to suffer, he took bread in his holy and venerable hands, and with eyes raised to heaven, to you, O God, his almighty Father, giving you thanks, he said the blessing, broke the bread, and gave it to his disciples, saying, "Take this, all of you, and eat of it, for this is my body, which will be given up for you."

In a similar way, when supper was ended, he took this precious chalice in his holy and venerable hands, and once more giving you thanks, he said the blessing and gave the chalice to his disciples, saying, "Take this, all of you, and drink from it, for this is the chalice of my blood, the blood of the new and eternal covenant, which will be poured out for you and for many for the forgiveness of sins. Do this in memory of me."

Therefore, Lord, as we celebrate the memorial of the Blessed Passion, the resurrection from the dead, and the glorious ascension into heaven of Christ, your Son, our Lord, we, your servants and your holy people, offer to your glorious majesty, from the gifts that you have given us, this pure victim, this holy victim, this spotless victim, the holy bread of eternal life and the chalice of everlasting salvation. Be pleased to look upon these offerings with a serene and kindly countenance and to accept them as once you were pleased to accept the gifts of your servant, Abel the just, the sacrifice of Abraham, our father in faith, and the offering of your high priest, Melchizedek, a holy sacrifice, a spotless victim. In humble prayer, we ask you, Almighty God, command that these gifts be borne by the hands of your holy angel to your altar on high, in the sight of your divine majesty, so that all of us who do this participation at the altar receive the most holy body and blood of your Son, may be filled with every grace and heavenly blessing through Christ our Lord. Amen. Remember also, Lord, your servants who have gone before us with a sign of faith and rest in a sleep of peace. Grant them, O Lord, we pray, and all who sleep in Christ, a place of refreshment, light, and peace through Christ our Lord. Amen. To us also, your servants, who those sinners, hope in your abundant mercies. Graciously grant some share in fellowship with your holy apostles and martyrs, with John the Baptist, Stephen, Matthias, Barnabas, Ignatius, Alexander, Marcellinus, Peter, Felicity, Perpetua, Agatha, Lucy, Agnes, Cecilia, Anastasia, and all your saints. Amid us, we beseech you into their company, not weighing our merits, but granting us your pardon through Christ our Lord, through whom you continue to make all these good things, O Lord. You sanctify them, fill them with life, bless them, and bestow them upon us. Per ipsum et cum ipso et in ipso, est tibi Deo Patri omnipotenti,

0: Blessed are the merciful, for they shall receive mercy. 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
1: For those who cannot now receive Jesus in the Blessed Sacrament, we offer the following prayer. O Jesus, since I cannot now receive Thee under the sacramental veil, I beseech Thee with a heart full of love and longing to come spiritually into my soul, through the Immaculate Heart of Thy Most Holy Mother, and abide with me forever, Thee in me, and I in Thee, in time and in eternity, in Mary. Amen.

Let us pray. We have consumed, O Lord, this divine sacrament, the perpetual memorial of the passion of your Son. Grant, we pray, that this gift which he himself

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May God bless you with every heavenly blessing, make you always pure and holy in his sight, pour out in abundance upon you the riches of his glory, and teach you with the words of truth. May he instruct you in the gospel of salvation, and ever endow you with fraternal charity.

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2: Welcome to Stories from the Heart. I'm your host, Sandra McDevitt. Today, the true story of a missionary in China who was shown by a Chinese man the exact image of the Blessed Mother that had been in his village for 200 years. Stay tuned to find out the amazing story of the image of the Blessed Mother revered by a village who wasn't even Christian anymore on another Story from the Heart.

The life of a missionary is a hard one. Father Leo had come to China with but one illusion on this point. He had looked forward willingly to the bodily privations, to the loneliness, the weariness, the discomfort. He could, with God's help, bear everything if only his labors and trials were crowned with success. He had imagined himself preaching to crowds eager for the truth, expending himself in giving instructions and administering the sacraments. In this dream of the life to be, his services had been called upon from every side. He had heard of the harvest awaiting the labors, of the souls that were deprived of the consolation of religion because of the scarcity of priests, and the days and weeks spent upon the ship had seemed to him interminable, so eager was he to begin his work. From the time he had arrived at his own district, his disappointment had grown. His own people were good, if not deeply fervent, but others, the pagans around, were simply indifferent. They were not opposed to him and his teaching. They ignored it. They didn't care. And by degrees, he began to lose heart. Perhaps this time, he may have wondered whether, after all, he had not mistaken his vocation in coming to the mission field. Did the reason of his non-success lie in the fact that his real work was undone in some quiet home parish? As he grew disheartened, so did his people. He visited the schools, but the teachers and children alike were affected by his despondency. And thus it was with other things, till he found his people so indifferent to everything not obligatory, that when the month of May came round, he wondered wearily if it was worthwhile decking a May altar and reciting the prayers he had done so joyfully the previous year. Coming in one evening from a long, hot ride, he had almost decided to submit to the apathy of his people when he found a letter from home awaiting him. "May will be beginning when you get this letter," wrote his sister, "and every evening when I go say the rosary before the altar where long ago we used to pray, you and I, that Our Lady would accept you as her own missionary. Now, alas, alone, will think of you at your May altar, surrounded by your dear Chinese. And I will still pray that our dream of long ago may be perfected, that you may ever be Our Lady's missionary. But don't think that I'm waiting until the month of May to pray for you. I do this every day." He dropped the letter, and his thoughts flew back over miles of land and sea, over the years that had passed since the days of which his sister spoke, when they were children together, and their great thought for the future had been that he should be Our Lady's missionary. Our Lady's missionary. And he had entertained the idea of letting her month pass by with no outward sign of his love, with no effort to encourage the devotion of his flock. Despite his fatigue and the lateness of the hour, he went out to the straw-thatched building that did duty as a chapel and set to work preparing a place of honor for the May altar. Returning to the house, he carried out a picture of Our Lady, which he had brought from home. As he went thus laden, a Chinaman passed by, stopping to cast a look of mingled curiosity and surprise at the picture in his arms. He was a stranger in the district, and Father Leo would not have given him another thought did he not notice that the man had followed him to the chapel door and stood watching every movement as he put the picture in its place. "By what name, O stranger," said the onlooker in a tone of perfect respect, "do you call the lady whom you honor as though she were an ancestor of your own?" "She is my mother," said the priest, "the mother of my God and my mother. Her name is Mary." "Your mother," said the man. "No, stranger, that cannot be. You are not yet an old man, and in my family, the picture of that lady has been venerated now for 200 years. "Then you are a Christian," cried the priest. "I am a Chinaman," replied the other, with the air of one who does not understand what has been asked. It took Father Leo some time to discover that the great-great-grandfather of this man, who had been a mandarin in Beijing, had brought to his home in a village that stood on the outskirts of Father Leo's district
a picture of Our Lady holding the infant Jesus in her arms. Whether the Mandarin himself had been a Christian was uncertain, for none of his descendants remembered any of his teaching. But though still pagan, they venerated the picture as a portrait of the Queen of Heaven, and once a year, in the month of August, exposed it for public veneration and carried it in procession like the rest of their gods. Father Leo's suggestion that he visit the Mandarin's picture was greeted with delight, and a few days later, he set out for the distant village with more eagerness and hope that he had felt for weeks. He was greeted with the delight by the Mandarin's clan and welcomed at the home of his newfound friend. There, in the place of honor, was an unmistakably Christian picture. A picture, as the owner had said, of the Queen of Heaven with her son in her arms. His testimony that the newcomer possessed and venerated a duplicate of their portrait made a great effect upon them all, an impression that was deepened by the assurance that in August all Christians celebrate a feast, the Assumption of the Queen of Heaven, just as they did. Seeing that he had gained their attention, Father Leo went on to tell the people of his conviction that their ancestor had indeed been a Christian. He assured them that it was the Queen of Heaven who had sent him to teach them, and that to please her, they ought to listen to the doctrines of Christianity. But so important a step could not be taken without due consideration, and a family council was held, to which Father Leo was admitted. Those opposed to the idea argued that several times foreign missionaries had come to the place wishing to teach their doctrines, their first stipulation being that the picture of Our Lady should no longer be venerated. Indeed, one of them had offered money to be allowed to remove the picture. And so for two reasons, Father Leo knew that Protestant missionaries had been in this field before him. First, they had not approved of honoring the Mother of God, and secondly, they had money to spend where he did not. When these objections had been answered, those who were eager to know the truth made their plea. Father Leo claimed to be the servant of their venerated lady. He too venerated her, and it was in her name that he came to tell them more about her and her son. In all the years her image had been in their house, had she ever asked a favor of them? Was it not, rather, she to whom they were indebted? And the speaker went on to remind them how, when within the memory of all but the youngest present, a terrible fire had broken out in the village. A woman had been seen pouring water on the roof of their house, and that, though the flames rolled fiercely upon it, they were quenched at once. And while all their neighbors were rendered homeless, they and the house which sheltered the picture remained safe and untouched. Further back in time of their fathers, had not the whole district been devastated by cholera, except their house? Night after night, a woman and a child had been seen standing as though guarding the door. And there were many, not of the family, still living, who could bear testimony that they and others had been taken by friends to the venerated picture when they were stricken with the dread disease and had been cured at her intercession. Thus the whole clan was gained over to the cause of Christianity, and a petition was drawn up begging Father Leo to remain with them, to teach them and their children the way to honor the Blessed Lady truly, and through her to know the truth and the way to heaven. This then was what Father Leo had dreamed of, almost an entire village eager for the truth, fervent souls who asked for nothing but the doctrine and sacraments of the Church. The crown of success was before him, but withheld by reason of almost impossible difficulties. The village lay a day and night's journey from his nearest post. He could stay only a few days and begin the teaching, but a church, school, and teachers, a priest of their own, were needed. They were poor, but among them they promised ground for a church and a school. The building material and support of the mission, Father Leo was to supply. Inspired with fresh hope and energy, he would not allow that the new work was impossible. It was Our Lady's own mission. He promised to return soon with teachers
who would remain in their midst, and bade them pray that Our Lady might inspire her clients in other lands to help in making this, her mission, a permanent one. As he wrote homework, he thought of the dark day, not far distant, when his heart was heavy with weariness and hopelessness. He had been wanting in faith. He had been expecting too much. But instead of punishing him, God had given him, through the Blessed Virgin, this favor and this lesson. He redoubled his efforts and soon had the joy of seeing his fervor reflected in his people and the faith burning and spreading in his new district. And he found time to write the good news home and to make an appeal in Our Lady's name, not only for material support, but for prayers for his converts and for himself, that he might have the strength and grace to continue the work which he felt his sister's prayers had obtained light and renewed energy for him to begin. Now the facts of this story were supplied to the writer, Alice Dees, by Sister Fielding in China. The picture was actually found in My Son by the Lazarus priest, Father Leo.

0: Thank you for joining us on Stories from the Heart. Today's story, Our Lady's Mission, was written by Alice Dees and published in Field of Far Stories, Volume 1. 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I'm Sandra McDevitt. May God bless the rest of your day.
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8: 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Our guest, new to the show, Peter Carter, co-author with Cardinal Robert Sarah himself of the Song of the Lamb, Sacred Music, and the Heavenly Liturgy, published by our great friends over at Ignatius Press and available naturally through the EWTN Religious Catalog, EWTNRC.com for all things Catholic. Great to meet you. And, of course, people would have seen you on with Women of Grace with Jeanette Knowles. Of course, I'm with the one and only Father Mitch there. So we appreciate you taking the time, and we appreciate you coming by Bookmark to talk about this book. Now, how many books have you written?
9: This is my first one.
8: This is your first one. Now, in the beginning here, you talk about how you got involved with Cardinal Sarah, and what kind of book is it? Is it an interview book? Is it on his life? What is it?
9: Exactly. It is an interview book, and he has written several interview books before, and so that was kind of one of the things that gave me a bit of the courage that he might be open to this idea when I approached him several years ago, is that he's done interview books before, and in a certain sense, it's a little less work.
8: So was this in person, or was this via email, or letters, or what?
9: It was both,
8: okay.
9: Yeah. A lot of it was in person, but for a lot of the kind of in-depth answers, especially with him citing documents and, you know, Ratzinger and all these things, those were easier to do with written responses. Mm-hmm. And so I integrated them into the current book to kind of make it seamless.
8: Yeah, yeah. Sometimes these off-the-cuff remarks for...
9: Well, that was the thing. Is I was
8: hierarchical members of the church are always the most productive, right?
9: Well, even with I was reading the transcripts of our conversations, and, you know, I would have an outline of where I would want to go, but also you want it to be free-form.
8: Yeah,
9: and
8: dynamic in responding,
9: and
8: right.
9: In reading the transcripts, you know, it was good content, but it was kind of all over the place in terms of if that was a book, you know, it just wouldn't make sense in terms of that flow. But if you were watching it, it would.
10: Right.
9: So, but I wanted to make sure that the book was kind of more tightly organized with the themes.
10: Now, you say in the preface, in January 2023, I approached him and collaborating on the books. You say, we made an effort to avoid critiques and current debates over the use of particular liturgical books. Why?
9: I think, a couple reasons, but one primarily was that we wanted to speak to the timeless tradition of sacred music and the church's teaching on sacred music, which hasn't changed despite the various publications of the Roman Missal, right? So the legislation on sacred music and the principles haven't changed from one liturgy to another. They remain constant. And so that's kind of what we wanted to highlight more. And
10: the continuity.
9: The continuity
10: that's supposed to be there.
9: Of the sacred music.
10: Right.
9: And then, again, not that those other discussions about, you know, say the traditional Latin Mass and Reform and the Reformer, all those things, not that those are unimportant discussions.
10: But you want to get caught up in that discussion.
9: Exactly. That's not what this purpose is.
10: And people say,
9: about.
10: Well, you're just pushing Latin Mass stuff here, so I'm not going to read this. Or
9: right. And that's just completely not. We wanted to sidestep that whole thing so we could still make progress.
10: Like you said, the contents of this book are a compilation of written responses to interview questions I submitted, as well as in-person interviews I had with His Eminence in June of 2023 and January 2024. Who's Charlie Deist or Deist?
9: Deist.
10: Deist. Who's he?
9: He is a man in California who helped me with transcribing everything, and so he was very helpful in putting
10: the format together. So when Cardinal Sarah wrote back, what, did he write back in English, or did he write back in...
9: Yeah.
10: Okay.
9: Well,
10: no,
9: he had an Italian text for some of the written responses, but we spoke in English, and so English was the primary text.
10: Now, the foreword's by Malcolm Cardinal.

0: the structure of the book and presents it kind of encapsulated.
1: Well, he starts off with the idea that since the Eucharistic liturgy is essentially an Actio Dei, which draws us into Christ through the Holy Spirit, its basic structure is not something within our power to change, nor can it be held hostage by the latest trends. And that's Pope Benedict the 16th in his statement. But why is it a sense that people don't think that, or certain people in the church don't think that? It seems like it's something they can kind of play around with, or that it's always evolving.
0: Yeah, I mean, part of the nature of the liturgy is that it is the work of Christ. You know, we say the origin of the word, the Greek word of liturgy, is the work of the people. Mm-hmm. But as Cardinal Sarah speaks to in the first part of that book of what Christian liturgy is, mm-hmm. is it's not just the work of, say, the people of God in the church. It's the work of the Trinity, mm-hmm. the Opus Trinitatis. It's the work of the Son offering himself to the Father. And so when we are worshiping God in the Mass, that's only possible because Christ is worshiping the Father, and through his incarnation and through the institution of the sacraments, he invites us to participate in his work.
1: Right?
0: That, you know, as the priest says, you know, pray, my brethren, that your sacrifice, that my sacrifice and yours may be offered to the Lord.
1: Right, so, absolutely.
0: Exactly. So it's uniting our sacrifice.
1: Well, that's
0: Christ.
1: Where you talk a lot, and he talks a lot about the difference between understanding what do we mean by active participation?
0: Yeah.
1: Right. Activity versus active participation. There is a difference, right? And you
0: there
1: talk
0: is.
1: About it in the book.
0: And, you know, in kind of also preferring in some ways the term actual participation,
1: which.
0: You know, active, especially in English, can have the connotation that we need to be moving. It
1: needs to be busy.
0: Physical.
1: Right.
0: Right?
1: Okay.
0: It needs to be busy.
1: Right.
0: And it's, you know, kind of generally more on the surface level, because you don't generally think of, say, listening as something active, right?
1: Or contemplation being active.
0: Right, exactly. But understood properly, mm-hmm. yes, that's what participation can mean in the liturgy. It can mean all of the above.
1: Mm-hmm.
0: In Latin, it's actuo, so participatio. So it's actual participation of the whole person.
1: Mm-hmm.
0: And so it is...
1: And what do we mean by the whole person?
0: So body and soul, mind mm-hmm. and spirit, right?
1: Okay.
0: It's not just that about, you know, standing, sitting,
1: physical
0: kneeling,
1: reactions and,
0: you know,
1: standards,
0: singing. All of those
1: replies.
0: Things are good and important, right? They're not unimportant, but they're not the whole story, right? And so we are participating just as much when we're hearing the scriptures proclaimed, when we're, say, listening to the homily, also when the choir sings some of, say, the chants of the church, say, if they're singing the introit, and that's not a... That particular chant is not usually a congregational song.
1: Mm-hmm.
0: And so it's not that the congregation's not participating, though. Just as they're participating by listening to the readings, they can mm-hmm. participate by listening to the choir mm-hmm. or cantors sing at certain points. And then at other parts of the Mass, they are also, the whole congregation is invited to sing as well, like mm-hmm. the Sanctus, you
1: right,
0: know,
1: right.
0: Agnus Dei.
1: He writes in the beginning here, the constant praise of God in heaven is the key to understanding salvation history. It's part of God's action to render sacred all the creation, freed from sin and transformed from its fallen state, with the emergence of the new people of God and the new Jerusalem. He goes on to say in this that our task is to recognize the immensity of what is already happening in the presence of God, be respectful of what we have received faithfully, adhere to this Actio Dei of heavenly and sanctifying praise, and make our lives compatible with these mysteries.
0: Yeah.
1: Not let's adjust the Mass to make me feel better about what's going on, right?
0: Exactly. It's not about us. It's about Christ and his sacrifice. And even as Cardinal Sarah talks about enculturation in this book and in other places, he said it's not about some bringing our culture to have some cultural representation in the liturgy, because mm-hmm. that would make it about us, right? Enculturation in the Christian sense means imbuing the culture
1: right,
0: with
1: you have
0: Christ.
1: A whole discussion about that proper enculturation. What do we mean by that? And certainly,
0: right.
1: It's very interesting because of Cardinal Sarah's own situation
0: exactly,
1: with the French missionaries and how was that handled.
0: Right.
1: And he makes that point of the separation between what they did in their village celebrations and what was allowed at the Mass.
0: Right, exactly.
1: Right?
0: Yeah, and there was kind of a clear demarcation of what is sacred and what is, you know, secular outside of the church.
1: Right,
0: yeah.
1: right.

0: Now, he talks about the central theme of the book. The book consists of 14 chapters that deal with a series of pertinent questions on liturgy as a whole, its sublimity and importance for the life of the church, and the threats and challenges it faces with the passage of time. What are these threats, do you think?
1: I think one of the things with sacred music is the kind of constant threat of or the need, rather, of education and formation. And if we don't communicate our tradition, whether that's sacred music, but any form of, you know, if we don't impart what's important to us about the faith, right, then the next generation will be deprived of that, right? Mm-hmm. You know, and that's like what John Paul II was just so beautifully teaching about the church's, you know, sexual ethics and sexual teaching theology of the body, and helped to communicate that to generations, right? And so that's just one example, but that's one of the things that kind of constantly needs to be reinforced, that especially in regards to sacred music has been neglected for generations. And
0: was that an oversight or an undersight?
1: Well, I think there's many, many different reasons. I mean, one of them is even just cultural and economic. Mm. You know, in the United States, I mean, there's kind of many books on this of, like, you know, why Catholics can't sing is one.
0: Right. I remember that book, right.
1: But, you know, and just that of Irish Catholicism being, you know, the backbone in many parts of American Catholicism. And that, you know, generally the Irish Catholicism was poor and didn't have,
0: the schools
1: in the way that the establishment Anglican churches did and Episcopal churches in the U.S. So usually, say, in developing institutions that have permanence and established traditions, like, say, choral foundations in the Anglican tradition in England, you know, it takes some degree of establishment and permanence in order to develop a full tradition, right?
0: Is it possible in some of those, you know, the Anglican tradition, let's say, that, you know, form over function in some of these things where they sing beautiful hymns, but I'm not sure how many people who are singing them actually believe them?
1: Yeah, no, that's a great observation of the reality today, and a lot of the Anglican Church, Episcopal Church, is, you know, they do have a great focus on aesthetic education you know, a lot of education, a lot of these things, but it's not really kind of, the beliefs are a little bit more, say, fluid all the time with what's
0: acceptable
1: and what's not.
0: There's a problem with doing things. It doesn't mean that what's driving behind it. Now, he says, along with the subject of sacred music in general, this book considers the transformative value of Gregorian chant and congregational singing, the value of silence and contemplation, we mentioned, especially in relation to the correct understanding of actual participation in contrast to active participation, which we talked a little bit about, and the value of the Latin language, and the Second Vatican Council's insistence on Latin as the proper liturgical language, and he even says, which has been largely ignored, and dealing instead with issues of enculturation, in the importance of the role of priests and bishops for liturgical anew, the importance of beauty. We hear that a lot. I know Father Dubé wrote a beautiful book about beauty. Why are these things so important? Why do we feel that they've been left on the side?
1: Well, the if Catholicism is the fullness of truth, but also of goodness and beauty, if it reflects all the attributes of God, you know, it kind of needs to be constantly communicated in it's all its essence. And so, you know, sometimes one aspect can be more emphasized than another, you know, and I talk with some friends and fellow, you know, Catholic artists and things and say, you know, talk about, you know, there has been a great kind of Catholic intellectual revival and great resources in the past decades of, say, Catholic apologetics and, you know, there's wonderful things happening in certain spheres, but there's still a great need to kind of recover beauty in the Catholic, you know, imagination and what that looks like. What does culture look like, and how do we understand that from a Catholic perspective? And what does it look like to imbue the culture? Like, if the culture of our parishes is poor, how can we expect the culture outside of our parishes to be rich, right?
0: But then you look at St. Pat's or places like that. Now, those people who built that were poor, many of them. I mean, there might have been a couple of very wealthy donors, but
1: sure.
0: The vast majority of the people who were going there and those people who built those beautiful churches were poor people.
1: Right, and I just mean culturally impoverished.
0: Right.
1: You know that.
0: Oh, I see what you mean.
1: No,
0: right.
1: Yeah, not in regards to money, but
0: okay,
1: if
0: people were stuck on TikTok or something.
1: Yeah, if our parishes and the liturgies are banal, right, and it's just kind of like, you know, we might as well have Mass in a warehouse, right?
0: There's not this sense of you're entering another world in a sense of
1: exactly.
0: sacred place.
1: That this is
0: that
1: not
0: where life is different than it is on the outside.
1: And that's not going to capture the hearts and minds of the faithful coming to worship God, right? It's all these things need to lend themselves to express our faith, to express mm-hmm. our praise, and that's what I mean when our parishes are, you know, real families mm-hmm. and real, united in that the masses are beautiful, the families are strong, right? Then the culture surrounding the parishes mm-hmm. can be really strong. So I think that's how we begin to help shape culture.
0: Now, one of the things I think this is Cardinal Sarah who said, it's not the Mass is not merely an endeavor by the people of God, rather it is the work of the Most Holy Trinity enacted for the people of God, the Church.
1: Yes.
0: Right. Because sometimes I think with the people of God, we end up with the people of God versus, the Church being, something that's more focused on God, and the people of God kind of sounds like a democratic way of thinking.
1: Right.
0: The sense of the faithful, if we all decide something's true now,
1: right.
0: then it's okay.
1: Right. Yeah.
0: Versus the mystical body, so to speak.
1: Exactly. And it's if we make it about the people of God primarily, then it's also just making it about us.
0: Right.
1: And it's removing this Christological right. focus. And it's not, again, that we are unimportant and that our role is unimportant, but it only has its value and importance because it's united with
0: right.
1: Christ's sacrifice.
0: Right, and it's not supposed to be, I didn't get anything out of it. The question is, what do you put into it?
1: Right, yeah, right. What do you offer Christ?
0: He says, there is a real danger in reducing the liturgy to a mere feel-good experience as if the Church were offering a spiritual palliative on Sunday mornings.
1: Yeah,
0: right.
1: Yeah. And it's like, it kind of like all the, you know, self-help articles of, you know, life hacks of what are your top three things mm-hmm. you get out of this, you know, top three takeaways. And, you know, that's not how we're supposed to approach Mass, because it's the same idea. Like, that's not how you approach a relationship with a person,
0: mm-hmm.
1: you know.
0: Right.
1: What are your top three takeaways with your wife this morning, you know?
0: That's right. Give me the top five things I learn by tomorrow, and just show me the boxes I need to check, right?
1: Exactly. And right. It's a relationship. It's more human, more natural,
0: right.
1: and that's, you know, God's calling us all to relationship with Him.
0: Well, it's interesting too, because he basically talks about the materialistic and secularist orientation of life, especially in what he calls the formerly Christian North. He talks about secular society has seeped into the Church herself. When the transcendent divine nature of the liturgy is no longer understood or appreciated, it becomes easy to settle for mediocrity. And the Cardinal laments resistance and even opposition to efforts to promote liturgical beauty, even describing it as a sad situation and talking about the Western Hemisphere and the death of God.
1: Yeah.
0: And even, I thought this was an interesting, Church has to make tangible expression of love, mercy, and a call to return to its great mission. But then the Lord says, the harvest is plentiful, but the laborers are few. I never thought of it in relation to like where we are now.
1: Yeah.
0: That there's lots of people out there, I think, who are searching.
1: Who are searching,
0: and in
1: yeah.
0: some cases, we're not willing to stand up for the truth and realizing the truth will attract, because it seems to be, we're seeing a lot of the, you know, if you want to attract younger people today, you have to offer them something different. Different
1: yeah.
0: isn't guitars and pizza. They get that at
1: right.
0: home.
1: Yeah.
0: But sacred music.
1: When that's fine, just
0: liturgy,
1: do that after Mass.
0: Right.
1: You know?
0: Yeah. Yeah, no, that's, we're Catholics. We don't live in a, you know, commune. We live
1: right.
0: in a society, and we're supposed to improve the society. And
1: yeah.
0: that's why we're supposed to get something out of Mass and go into the world,
1: mm-hmm.
0: not rush up on the altar.
1: Right.
0: and say, what's my job? Because I know one of the ones in here, there was a mention about the idea of somebody being annoyed because, you know, somebody was like taking their job. You know, a layperson was normally doing this, and you see that and you say, yeah, but that's not your job.
1: Right, that's not what participation is filling
0: in, and you shouldn't feel like you as a Catholic are being diminished because there happens to be a priest or somebody or a deacon who has to do this. In the very beginning, you talk about, you ask him the question, you said, Your Eminence, when did your appreciation passion for sacred music first emerge? What did he say?
1: Well, he grew up in the musical culture in his village in Africa, in Urus. Also the faith was imbued both with his parents, with
0: his father, especially, right? He mentions, right? His father.
1: Yeah.
0: He got a lot of it from his father. At least that's what I gleaned.
1: And seeing the priest in prayer, I mean, that's also that leading by example, and it's who we are when the eyes are not on us, mm-hmm. right? And, you know, sometimes we, you know, are seen when we don't think the eyes are on us, but like the priest in prayer on his own time, right? In the church, and that's what really inspired Cardinal Serra's, the faith he saw in the missionaries,
0: right.
1: Who were giving their lives.
0: French missionaries
1: right. in Guinea, giving their lives to communicate this faith. And okay, this is important, right? So,
0: well, you asked him, what were the principles or criteria that the church gives for music to be considered appropriate for liturgical celebrations? That's where you get into, well, you know, shouldn't it be, it used to be, it seemed to me that you had to be at least have scripture or something attached to the music, and then suddenly songs were just coming in that seemed to have no attachment or maybe a peripheral attachment.
1: Yeah, so there is kind of a distinction. There's church teaching on sacred music, and then there's church disciplines. And so the teaching of speaking specifically about sacred music, mm-hmm. A big part of that is the writings of St. Pius X on his document
0: right, you
1: on
0: talk
1: sacred
0: about
1: music.
0: Him,
1: and
0: right.
1: he gives the principles right. of, you know,
0: those are
1: the
0: early 1900s, 1903, somewhere around
1: 1903, that's right.
0: Right. Okay.
1: Giving the three main principles right. of sacredness, you know, beauty and integrity of art and universality as the criteria for what constitutes sacred music. And then through that, that's kind of how we can decipher mm-hmm. of what music is appropriate, right. even in various styles.
0: You talk about the allure of popular music, and you said, for instance, in my home state of New Jersey, where music is widely appreciated, the music sung and performed in churches often mirrors Broadway or Disney tunes, albeit with religious lyrics.
1: Yeah. I mean, I think that's the common experience of,
0: right.
1: you know, a lot of suburban parishes in the U.S., not just New Jersey, but New Jersey especially, I am so grateful that there is kind of a wide appreciation for music. I mean, a lot of the schools in New Jersey, a lot of people on Broadway grew up in Jersey, right?
0: Yeah, sure,
1: and were on
0: sure,
1: shows,
0: course,
1: and
0: right,
1: so
0: right.
1: there is a lot of love for music.
0: Well, again, it's great music.
1: Yeah.
0: It's great music.
1: Yeah.
0: But the question is it appropriate in a sacred
1: yeah.
0: situation, right?
1: Well, and I've fortunately, experienced a lot of openness to, in living in New Jersey to the music that I offer and bring and try to form in people. And, there's a lot of love for music, and it's not just, say, hating on the music I don't like, or think is not appropriate for
0: me. There's a discussion here about, is there a difference between pop music, which targets mass society, and folk music, which is a traditional expression of a cohesive community? What's the distinction there?
1: I think it could be said that pop music is more commercialized, and formulaic, usually consumer-focused for a specific product. And whereas folk music, it generally just emerges more naturally, organically from, learning an instrument and not kind of having this particular consumer focus.
0: Right.
1: Yeah.
0: And this place, I was thinking earlier discussion, it's not the faithful to have a right, that's what I was referring to sing that responsorial psalm
1: yeah.
0: that is then unjustly taken away from them when the choir sings it instead.
1: Yeah, and especially in the Novus Ordo Mass, there's lots of options
0: right.
1: for various parts of the Mass. And so sometimes when one option is chosen that's different than what some of the faithful are used mm-hmm. to, they get upset.
0: Right.
1: And I think our attitude just needs to be one of humility. Like, the church allows different options, different forms, and, it's okay that it's not going to be always what we're used to, mm-hmm. and we just need to be humble and open to that, rather than just saying, I don't like that, you know, I want to change back, you know.
0: Right, no, that's
1: true. It's not about you, you know.
0: What does he mean by the dictatorship of noise?
1: Oh, I love that phrase.
0: Right.
1: Because Cardinal Sarah wrote the book The Power of Silence, mm-hmm. Against the Dictatorship of Noise, and it's such a profound meditation on the noise of the modern world and how it kind of removes an aspect of our humanity that is kind of a prerequisite for having a relationship with God,
0: mm-hmm.
1: right? If we are not kind of able to find silence in ourselves, then we won't be able to hear the voice of God, because that is the still small voice of calm, and that voice of silence is God's voice. And so the dictatorship of noise, I think, is the constant inundation of distraction, of, you know, especially cell phones and social media and kind of this constant TikTok, all these things, distraction to fragment our focus, and even ultimately, if over a period of time, that kind of fragments who we are. We don't really even can have a sense of self and develop a sense of self if we don't have, you know.
0: Well, you even have sometimes in the Mass where, you know, a lot of people like to, they go to receive communion and they go back and they kneel back and they pray and they're, mm-hmm. and then you get somebody writing about, well, you're not supposed to do that. It's all part of the community. You're supposed to come back and sing, you know, along with it. And it's like,
1: yeah.
0: What are you talking about? Well, thank you very much, Peter
1: thank
0: Carter.
1: You.
0: Thank you for dropping by the show and talking with us about this book that you co-authored with Cardinal Robert Sarah of The Song of the Lamb. And it's Sacred Music and the Heavenly Liturgy, again, available through the EWTN Religious Catalog. 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There's a lot in this book, so check it out. I'm Doug Keck. 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
10: This is a digital moment with Sandra McDevitt. Did you know where we got the names of the Blessed Mother's parents? The names of the parents were found in the Proto-Evangelicum of St. James, dating to 150 AD. Although excluded from the list of inspired books, their names are part of the historical tradition. The description portrays King David singing a prophecy to the boy Samuel concerning the Messiah to be born of Mary, daughter of St. Joachim and St. Anne. The child was to be named Mary. The Basilica of St. Anne de Beaupré in Quebec City is the most well-known basilica dedicated to St. Anne. On their feast day, July 26th, in honor of the grandparents of our Lord, do something special for your grandparents. I'm Sandra McDevitt for EWTN Radio.
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16: Bombshell report.
17: I am just reading this right now as I'm filming this video, so this is blowing my mind. This is manipulation of young and vulnerable girls and women. It is not medical care. It is not informed consent. This is really making me angry.
16: A pro-life medical professional says she was able to pose as a 13-year-old girl and receive abortion pills through the mail. Dr. Christina Francis joins us in studio. Going the extra mile. A new initiative seeks to keep expectant mothers on the road without breaking the bank. We'll explain. And don't discount the seniors. Pope Leo delivers a message of hope ahead of the World Day for Grandparents and the Elderly this weekend.

0: Pope Leo reminds the elderly that God's loving eyes are on them at all times. The words of encouragement are part of the Holy Father's message for the 6th World Day of Grandparents and the Elderly, being held this Sunday. The Sunday observance takes precedence for the feast day on July 26th, in which the church honors Saints Joachim and Anne, the parents of the Blessed Virgin Mary and the grandparents of our Lord. The elderly and fragile and grandparents will be on the minds of the faithful around the world. EWTN Vatican correspondent Zofia Schubeck has more.
1: At the end of this week, coinciding with the feast day of St. Anne and St. Joachim, the Catholic Church will celebrate World Day for Grandparents and the Elderly, a day dedicated to these unique and special people in our lives who have helped form generations, shared their wisdom and years of life experience, raised us with the necessary sternness, and spoiled us with their unconditional love. This is the gift of our grandparents. Pope Francis established the World Day for Grandparents and the Elderly in 2021 to highlight their important role in families and society. It also serves as a reminder that during a stage of life that can sometimes feel lonely and challenging, the Church remembers them, reaches out to them, and recognizes the role they continue to play in shaping the young people of today. Now this year, Pope Leo XIV has announced that the theme for the celebration will be "I Will Never Forget You." In his address letter, he said that this Sunday is an opportunity to rediscover that the Church is called to be a mother to all, and that at any age it is always possible to recognize ourselves as sons and daughters of God. He acknowledged that quite a few elderly people share the painful feeling of being forgotten, especially as they experience loneliness or sometimes being reduced to a bed or an illness. Although Pope Francis established this day only 5 years ago, the Catholic Church has a long history of caring for the elderly through monastic communities, hospitals built by knights in the Middle Ages, and many religious orders that have dedicated their lives to serving the weak, sick, and vulnerable. Additionally, as we know, the Church's work continues today through its advocacy for palliative care and its opposition to euthanasia, protecting the dignity of every elderly person's life. Pope Leo XIV is reminding us and grandparents all over the world that even if it does not come naturally to think this way, the truth is that even in old age, we do not cease to be sons and daughters. Therefore, the invitation to return to the arms of God, whose love is both paternal and maternal, remains worthwhile at any age. In Rome, Zofia Chubak for EWTN Pro-Life Weekly.
0: Now to France, where lawmakers recently passed a measure to legalize euthanasia and assisted suicide. The vote late last week ends a three-year battle between supporters like President Emmanuel Macron and the lower house of lawmakers and those who oppose the measure, including church leaders, pro-lifers, and many of the country's senators. France is the fifth European country to legalize euthanasia and assisted suicide. Last week's vote ended in an unusual stalemate. The National Assembly approved the measure three times in 14 months. Each time, it was rejected by the Senate. A procedural motion finally broke the deadlock, allowing President Macron to fulfill one of his main campaign promises of 3 years ago. EWTN News correspondent Solène Tadier, based in France, says the debate is not completely over.
2: Yes, the law was approved, but it's not completely over because the Constitutional Council must still review parts of the law. And the president of the Senate already said that he would also seize the Constitutional Council to also maybe make some a few changes, even also around the question of the conscience clause, because it is something that is creating a lot of concerns in France, among Catholic institutions, of course, because the framework is really vague, because the law as it stands gives individual doctors the right to oppose their conscience clause, but it's not the case right now for institutions like Catholic hospitals, nursing homes. So you have a lot of Catholic groups who are extremely worried right now, saying like the law as it stands could make them face very severe administrative penalties if they don't open their doors to euthanasia teams on their premises. So that's really right now very very strong source of concerns, and the bishops have been extremely vocal about that.
0: Tadier also says the bishops in France are not very visible during the country's annual March for Life. But in this three-year battle over assisted suicide, church leaders like the Archbishop of Paris, shown here with President Macron in 2024, were very public about their opposition.
2: Yes, the March for Life is something a bit different because the bishops here usually are not very representing this March for Life. But regarding euthanasia, they have been extremely vocal on that issue since the beginning of the parliamentary process. They really spoke up against euthanasia, assisted suicide. You had, for instance, Archbishop Ulrich of Paris, who kept saying, like over and over again, more than assistance in dying, our society needs assistance in living. So the bishops kept denouncing the fact that France is legalizing euthanasia, while at the same time, 20% of its departments still don't provide palliative care units, for instance. So they have been extremely vocal about that. Of course, the pro-lifers are ready to oppose this law in their institutions, to speak up for those who are at the forefront, like the medical staff, who will want to oppose their conscience clause. You have already different Catholic organizations who have spoken up, saying that they would never perform such a thing, or they would never allow euthanasia teams to enter their premises because of their ethical charters. So we can definitely imagine that this debate is far from being closed, because it's a very divisive topic, and we can expect a lot of tensions around this topic in the coming years.
0: Now to Northern Ireland, where a new report says hospital clergy risk criminal charges if they enter a so-called abortion buffer zone carrying a Bible. The Daily Telegraph says clergy could also face charges if they pray with patients or relatives within abortion buffer zones, which is the 150-yard radius around abortion businesses. This comes after a 77-year-old pastor in Northern Ireland was found guilty of breaching abortion buffer zones. Clive Johnston delivered a sermon that did not mention abortion, but was assessed a $600 fine anyway. He is appealing the decision. The Trump administration was among those who defended the pastor. The State Department says Northern Ireland is guilty of a major violation of religious freedom. A group defending Pastor Johnston also weighed in. In a statement, the Christian Institute said in part, quote, a law introduced to address allegations of harassment outside abortion facilities risks being interpreted in ways that threaten ordinary Christian ministry inside hospitals. According to this guidance, a chaplain praying with parents mourning the loss of a child and then reading the famous words of Psalm 23, the Lord is my shepherd, could fall foul of the law. And in Scotland, a Catholic teacher files a lawsuit after she says she was fired over her pro-life views. The 66-year-old says she lost her job at a public high school for telling a student, quote, I am a faithful Roman Catholic and I am against abortion. Sarah Morse adds that at no time did she try to persuade the student to change their viewpoint. A pro-life group began a petition to have her reinstated. So far, it has nearly 20,000 signatures. Church leaders in the United States are among those urging the Labor Department to reject expanding insurance coverage opportunities for in vitro fertilization. The U.S. Conference of Catholic Bishops is among the Catholic groups speaking out against the proposal. The Labor Department is considering a measure that would create a category of benefits that covers IVF and other fertility-related treatments. The bishops say they support expanding fertility-related coverage that respects unborn embryos, but strongly discourage any inclusion of IVF. The bishops say in part, quote, IVF, especially as practiced in the U.S., kills or freezes at least as many preborn children as abortion. At a magnitude of hundreds of thousands, or perhaps over a million per year. This comes amid the USCCB's annual initiative dedicated to natural family planning awareness. The theme of this year's Natural Family Planning Awareness Week is Designed by God, Guided by Love, Open to Life. The campaign highlights God's design for married love, the gift of life, and the church's teaching on NFP methods. In the early 1980s, the church in the U.S. worked to strengthen efforts to make natural family planning and church teaching more widely known and used. The week-long initiative always takes place in late July to coincide with the anniversary of the release of the papal encyclical Humanae Vitae, written by Pope Paul VI in 1968. For more information, visit usccb.org/NFP. And now to some bombshell allegations. A pro-life group is calling on lawmakers on Capitol Hill to take action after it says its recent undercover report found numerous patient safety concerns and other red flags regarding the availability of abortion pills.
3: I am just reading this right now as I'm filming this video, so this is blowing my mind. This is manipulation of young and vulnerable girls and women. It is not medical care. It is not informed consent. This is really making me angry. Are you pregnant or having a miscarriage? How would a woman know if she's having a miscarriage? Let's say a young girl, she's 13, she got on this website, she's scared that she might be pregnant because she had unprotected sex. They're telling her that, you know, she's not sure she should take a pregnancy test or get an ultrasound to confirm whether or not she's pregnant. But it also says, if you're not pregnant now, but you want to order the abortion pills, you can click on, I want to have the pills on hand in case I get pregnant in the future. You
0: may have heard. Dr. Christina Francis says under the existing FDA rules, she was able to order abortion pills while posing as a 13-year-old girl and while providing an address within a state with pro-life laws banning the availability of mifepristone. For more, we turn to Dr. Christina Francis, CEO of AppLog, who went undercover posing as a 13-year-old girl and was able to receive abortion pills in the mail even when she gave an address in a pro-life state. Dr. Francis, thank you so much for joining us. To start, can you tell us what inspired you to go undercover?
4: Yeah, absolutely. Well, thanks for having me back on the show. I appreciate it. And, you know, we decided to do this because as a board certified OBGYN who works in the hospital, I'm and my partners are getting called down to our emergency room on a regular basis to take care of women suffering complications from the abortion drugs, many of whom have gotten them through online ordering and gotten them through the mail. And, you know, we knew that probably very little screening was being done. Mm-hmm. And there had been other videos out there of people showing how easy it is to get online and get these pills. But to our knowledge, no doctor had ever done it to be able to explain why certain things about it are so dangerous. But also, I wanted to see, is there any point at which these websites that supposedly are being reviewed and manned by medical professionals, is there any point at which they would say, absolutely not, we're not going to send you these pills? Mm-hmm. And so we went on with the intention of putting all of the contraindications or the reasons why a woman or a girl shouldn't take these drugs, life-threatening reasons, to put those into the system and see what would they say? Would they give appropriate counseling and would they put a stop to it at all?
0: Wow. And what did you find?
4: Well, it was shocking, really. I mean, by the time we got to the end where I ordered the pills, honestly, I kind of wondered if they would send the pills because the answers that I'd given were so outlandish, so dangerous to that girl who was ordering that we thought for sure somebody's going to review this and say there's no way we're sending these pills. But they did send the pills. And I mean, in the end, I was a 13-year-old girl, so there was no ID check whatsoever. I had three previous C-sections. I had an IUD in place, which would increase my risk of an ectopic pregnancy. I had a history of an ectopic pregnancy. I was on blood thinners, which would mean that I could suffer life-threatening hemorrhage. I didn't know how far along I was. I just guessed at how far along I was. And I was in a state, Indiana, where I actually live, where abortion is illegal. And I still was able to get the pills in my mailbox 4 days after I submitted my payment.
0: With no one ever reaching out and saying, hey, look, given your history, this would be incredibly dangerous for you to take these drugs.
4: Right, absolutely not. And now remember, I'm posing as a 13-year-old girl. 13-year-olds, first of all, are likely in an abusive situation if they're pregnant. Mm-hmm. There was no screening for that. As medical professionals, we're mandatory reporters of sexual abuse. We just took away that potential for that girl to be rescued out of an abusive mm-hmm. situation. But also, we all know 13-year-olds don't understand true mm-hmm. risks. So even though some warnings popped up throughout the process, and we go through this on the full video, even though some warnings popped up, you were able to just say, I understand I want to proceed anyways. When if she had actually been sitting in a room with a doctor, the doctor would have said, even if you want to keep going, we're not going to do that because it's just too dangerous for you. And here's why. The other thing is the system had a back button built into the system. So not the web browser back button, but it was part of the system that if you gave an answer that the system didn't like or was outside of their parameters, that you could just go back, change your answer, and then they would let you proceed.
0: So giving them a back door to proceed despite the dangers.
4: Right. Absolutely.
0: That's terrifying.
4: Absolutely. With no real counseling, no ensuring that this 13-year-old had people around her who were going to keep her safe, no screening for coercion or abuse, and no ID check. So I could have just as easily been an abuser who had abused a 13-year-old girl and gotten her pregnant and wanted to force an abortion on her, which we know is happening. We're seeing, you know, reports in the news on a very regular basis.
0: That's terrifying. Dr. Francis, we know you were recently on Capitol Hill asking lawmakers to address the widespread availability of abortion pills. Where do things stand as of today?
4: Yeah, absolutely. Well, thankfully, we have a lot of lawmakers on the Hill that are with us on this. And so when we released our investigative report, we sent a letter to the heads of the appropriate committees in the House and the Senate who would have oversight over the FDA. Of course, it's the FDA's reckless actions of removing that in-person dispensing requirement that is allowing all of this to happen. And so last week, we sent a letter detailing our investigative report to show them, because I think, you know, I think a lot of lawmakers, I think a lot of people in the public, when they hear about this, they hear it referred to as telehealth or telemedicine abortion. That's not what's happening here. So people are having no interaction with a medical professional. There's no oversight. I know that because on this website that we went to, it said that a medical professional would review my submission, and if I was approved, I would get a payment link. Well, a minute and a half after I submitted my information, I got a payment link in my email. So it's obviously an automatically mm-hmm. generated email, which I think speaks even more to the dangers of this. And so we are asking lawmakers, I know there are several, Senator Hawley has launched several investigations, including into Gen BioPro, which is the company that made the mifepristone that I received in the mail in Indiana. So he has launched an investigation into Gen BioPro, but also an investigation now into these websites that are dispensing these drugs without any kind of medical supervision or appropriate screening. And so we're very hopeful that those investigations will lead to something. We are working with Hill offices on different pieces of legislation aimed at trying to get this under control. But the most important thing, I think, is that the administration could very easily put back into place that in-person dispensing requirement, which would alleviate much of the danger that's happening right now, at least, with women not being seen in person. Of course, these drugs at their baseline are dangerous, even when women are screened in person, but they become even more dangerous when there's no in-person screening whatsoever.
0: So you mentioned distributing this report to lawmakers. Have you distributed it to others, and what has the reaction been?
4: Yes, absolutely. So we also sent it to many of our allies within the pro-life movement, several of whom I think were shocked as we were, that there's sort of this level of just ignoring any kind of sound medical care or good medical care for women. You know, essentially this is saying that women that are seeking abortion are less deserving of good medical care than any other woman, which of course is not the case. Of course, we want women to choose life, but they deserve excellent health care no matter what choice they make. And so we've gotten a lot of good response from that and from the media that I think honestly are very surprised by this, because again, I think people have in their mind telemedicine abortion. They have in their mind that a doctor is still interacting with the patient, and that's not what's happening.
0: No, I'm so glad you brought that to light. Can you tell us about what you found about where the pills came from?
4: Absolutely. So when they came to my house in Indiana, the return mailing address, there was no prescriber information whatsoever. So if I had a complication, who do I go to? I'm abandoned to my local emergency room. But they were mailed from a random address in Los Angeles, California. When we looked it up on Google Earth, it was a rundown building that has no business name even attached to it. So, you know, no way of knowing who these pills came from, no way of knowing really even what was in the pills. You know, maybe they were spiked with something or laced with something else. Really no way of knowing. This truly is so dangerous, of course, for preborn children who are losing their lives because of these drugs, but also for the women who are in very vulnerable situations who are being taken advantage of.
0: Yes. And can you tell me how long did it take from when you submitted that payment for those pills to arrive at your door?
4: Yeah, 4 days later. So very, very fast. Yeah, absolutely. In my mailbox in Indiana, with no concern whatsoever for the laws of Indiana, which have made abortion largely illegal in my state.
0: Dr. Francis, do you have any closing thoughts for us?
4: Well, I think I would just end by saying I really think that we need to be raising the alarm on this, on what is happening, for people to truly understand that women in very desperate situations are going onto these websites. They're being told by the mainstream media and by, unfortunately, medical associations that these drugs are safe, and they are being given these drugs despite potentially having many reasons why these drugs would be life-threatening for them. And so we need to be raising the alarm, and I think the general public should be contacting their members of Congress and asking them to demand that the FDA be held accountable for allowing this to happen.
0: Indeed. Well, Dr. Francis, thank you so much for your work and for sounding the alarm yourself.
4: Absolutely. Thanks for having me.
0: Coming up, Wheel of Misfortune. For families facing car concerns, one pro-life group might have the answer. We'll explain.
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0: 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I'm your host, Abigail Galvan. Vice President J.D. Vance and his wife, Usha, announced the birth of their fourth child over the weekend. The vice president and his wife are the proud parents of a baby boy. Alec Neil Vance was born Sunday. President Donald Trump released a picture on social media showing baby Alec along with two of his three siblings. The Vance family says Usha and the baby are happy and healthy, and our kids are overjoyed to meet their little brother. Finally, tonight, the Fight for the Unborn includes prayers, rallies, donations of material goods, lobbying lawmakers, and now oil changes. The pro-life group Her Plan recently hosted three car maintenance days. The purpose of these is to fill the transportation gap, keep mothers on the road, and help pay an expense for women or families who might be considering an abortion. Her Plan says several dozen mothers and families took part in the events in Georgia, North Carolina, and Virginia, thanks to the generosity of mechanics and churches.
8: We have found that in community after community, the number one need that moms will point to for why they might feel they have to resort to an abortion is lack of material resources. And even more specifically, they are concerned about housing, transportation, childcare, and mental health needs. And so we spent some time thinking about what are the ways in which we could support a mom so that she can choose life, so that the concerns that she has about her ability to support the baby who's growing within her could be alleviated. And one of the biggest challenges really is transportation. And so we started talking about how do you address the transportation issue for moms in need? And very quickly learned and realized that there are wonderful men and some women who are mechanics in communities and churches who want to step in and fill that gap. It's especially cool to see men with tattoos who never really knew what their place was in the pro-life safety net to be able to jump in and say, here's a skill I have that I can use to help moms.
0: Autumn Christensen of Her Plan says something as simple as an oil change can keep a car running, help moms and families get to work, and continue to make money to pay rent. She also says the event served another purpose.
8: Down in Georgia, in Barrow County, 36 women came to a car maintenance day at a church. They had their cars, oil changes made, some minor repairs to their vehicles. But even better than that is the fact that the car maintenance was core, but that brought her to that church. And those moms had an opportunity to get to know other moms and individuals at their local church and have an opening to also emotional support through the church faith community.
0: Christensen says the car maintenance days are expanding to several other states. For more information, visit herplan.org. That does it for this edition of EWTN Pro-Life Weekly. 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Your life is a gift. God bless.
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16: This is Franciscan Father Greg Friedman for the Catholic Communication Campaign with a message about faithful citizenship. Jesus shocked the righteous folks of his time when he hung out with sinners and those on the fringes of society. We believe that in Jesus we see the best of what a human being can be, fully, freely, unselfishly loving, and laying down his life for those he loves. Jesus is why we hold that all human life is sacred. In this election cycle, our bishops remind us that the continuing destruction of unborn children through abortion and other threats to the lives and dignity of others who are vulnerable, sick, or unwanted remain preeminent threats to human dignity because they directly attack life itself, the most fundamental human good, and the condition for all others. These can never be a matter of individual choice. For more on the dignity of human life, go to faithfulcitizenship.org.
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19: 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We've made you a reservation in the luxurious corner booth, so come on in and see what's on the menu today. Now, here's your host, Deacon Jeff Drzemski.
20: Greetings and welcome to the Catholic Cafe. I'm Deacon Jeff, sitting in the luxurious corner booth of the Catholic Cafe.
1: And we've got Ziggy Rodriguez here.
21: That's me.
1: And Tom Dorian is not with us, so Venerable Tom is out, and we look forward to his coming back soon. And so today we're going to talk about some, we're going to continue down the path of the parables.
21: Yes.
1: Because Jesus, when he does something, he does it big, and he's unleashed over the last couple of weeks, like all these parables. The kingdom of heaven is like, you know, a bowl of Captain Crunch, you know, or whatever. It's like all these parables that apply, and I love them, and there's always some great teaching or wisdom or truth that comes to us in these parables, and so they shouldn't be downplayed as these people weren't very smart, and so he just said some things, and you know. How am I going to get these people on board? You know, it really was a beautiful way of expressing truth in a way that is not just like we don't have to, I don't know, keep ox or oxen, you know, to understand what's going on or to be a farmer to understand. There's wisdom here that still to this day, like 2,000 years later, applies to us.
21: You don't need a pair of bulls to understand.
1: No, you don't need a pair of bulls. So the thing is, at the end of the day, you know, really what you do need though is wisdom, right? And that's what God wants us to have and wants us to see. In fact, that's why I think it's kind of neat in this 16th or 17th Sunday of Ordinary Time. Where the first reading on this Sunday is from First Kings, first book of Kings, and that's wisdom being imparted to Solomon, right? So King Solomon, just a youngster at the time, right? And I love this reading because it's so it's anti today's kids,
21: right?
1: Is how I could say it. But I'll just read its brief. The Lord appeared to Solomon in a dream at night. God asked, "Ask something of me and I will give it to you." Solomon answered, "O Lord my God, you have made me your servant, king, to succeed my father David. But I am a mere youth, not knowing at all how to act. I serve you in the midst of the people whom you have chosen, a people so vast that it cannot be numbered or counted. Give your servant, therefore, an understanding heart, to judge your people and to distinguish right from wrong. For who is able to govern this vast people of yours?" The Lord was pleased that Solomon made this request. So God said to him, "Because you have asked for this, not for a long life for yourself, nor for riches, nor for the life of your enemies, but for understanding so that you may know what is right, I do as you requested. I give you a heart so wise and understanding that there has never been anyone like you up to now. And after you, there will come no one to equal you." I just, you know, I look at that and I go like, how many people, have found Aladdin's lamp?
21: Yeah, right.
1: You know, and we're going to be brushing and cleaning the side of the lamp, you know, and a genie pops out. And we can ask for anything.
21: Right.
1: You know, I have to believe that to some degree, wisdom was already a gift that Solomon had.
21: Right.
1: To some degree, right?
21: Well, if that was the case, you would have asked for more wishes.
1: Yeah, I guess. maybe that's true. But you start to look at this to realize how different things are. And when I say youth, I'm not going to beat up on people, anyone younger than me today.
21: Because, you just want them off your lawn.
1: Yeah, exactly right. Get off my lawn. But I will just say that, like, even me, I would be challenged to come up with, like, the perfect wish. If God said, "What is it that you desire? You know, what would you like me to give you as a gift?"
21: Yeah, well, and there's a couple of versions of this in Scripture, and I believe it's this version where the original text, like, "Give me an understanding heart," is "give me a teachable heart." You know, like, and I think that's something that is, it's directly connected with humility, you know, to have a teachable heart. You're not allowing if you think about it, it includes humility, it includes goodwill and charity, right? It doesn't allow yourself to get hardened by towards God or towards your fellow man for the negative things that happen along the way. And you remain open to the Spirit of God

0: what Solomon, you know, desires and asks of God is something that essentially it's not, kill all my enemies, you know, and give me great riches or let me live for, you know, hundreds of years or whatever. It's those are all things that I think that a lot of us think are put value in. Right. And we think, God, if you could just take care, if you just get rid of all the obstacles in my life, all the problems that I have, all the challenges, just get rid of all of that. And I just think that that's the way that most folks, I mean, I would be tempted to do that myself. But at the end of the day, you realize how much happier Solomon would be. Right. And how much I guess he knows this is really what needs to be. I want wisdom. I want to know what is right so that I can pursue that which is right. What a great thing to desire and ask of God. And I don't see that. I think we are all challenged anew, and this is why this reading, as it comes up in our lectionary, we need to pay attention to this.
1: Well, and wisdom is the thing that prepares you for the challenges and sufferings that come. And I mean, we didn't have the revelation of Christ in the days of Solomon, and to where suffering was transformed into an opportunity for self-gift and growth and virtue. But ultimately that would become a sort of the culminating meaning of our sufferings within the context of our lived faith. But you know, if you've got wisdom and you recognize, you know what, with God, anything is possible. And as long as I'm staying close to God and doing all for God, I trust in His goodness. I trust in His love. I trust that He is going to lead me through whatever He might permit. You know, I mean, I think that there's an understanding of anything that happens in our life. Either God willed it or He's permitted it, but if it's something that He's permitted but didn't actively will, it doesn't throw off His plan. His plan includes it.
0: Yeah.
1: And to the extent that we are willing to cooperate with God as we move forward, I mean, I think ultimately what I'm reminded of, it's interesting because St. Thomas Aquinas, you know, he talks about man being a natural being with a supernatural end. And I think in a way, Solomon, who has been made this powerful king and has been given everything, right? I think he understood, if I had already met my natural end, right? If I'm a natural being with a natural end, I kind of already made it. But he recognized that, no, there's something.
0: There's something more.
1: There's something more.
0: There's something greater.
1: And it has to come from God, and that wisdom brings us into that life of the Lord by which we're able to live by and through Him. So I mean, it's almost like pre-Christian yearnings for grace without even the teachings of grace being revealed to His chosen.
0: And certainly this is really prefiguring what Jesus would do in essentially perfecting suffering,
1: yes,
0: or making suffering purposeful, you know, in this way, you know, this is a way someone could look at it and go like, wow, you could have asked for all these things, and yet you ask for something that you can't even grasp, right? It's not like a physical thing. It's like, yeah, because there's something bigger beyond this,
1: right?
0: And there's just this little taste we get, and we see that come to fruition when essentially Jesus dies for us. He gives His all for us, and that's why this wisdom of Solomon is something that we should continue to pray for each one of us.
1: Yes. Well, and I think another thing that to give points to Solomon here, there's also a sense of duty, right? I mean, Lord, you've given me this role of king. Help me steward it well. I can't fulfill my duties on my own, relying only upon myself. And, you know, there's a book that's kind of a spiritual classic, Abandonment to Divine Providence. And one of the opening chapter of it, it talks about, you know, if you're wanting to pursue holiness in life, the first thing that you need to take stock of are your duties that you currently have.
0: Right.
1: You know, if you're throwing away the duties that you actively have because you want to pursue some pie-in-the-sky ideal of holiness, you're kind of missing the whole point, because our faith is a living

0: reality and we live it within the context of the truth in which we've been placed, right? And that includes our duties and our obligations, including some things that may not be fun, right? Some things that might require some heavy work.
1: How many of the saints, by their example, you know, basically lived the small, important thing, daily duties, the ora et labora. I mean, we're praying and we're working, we're doing our chores, and God is present, and we're communicating with God in all of those daily things. So there's great wisdom there, and this wisdom is really required. As we read from the gospel, as Jesus continues with multiple parables, we start to realize that this is how the Old Testament and the gospel readings are connected again, is just because there's great wisdom in what Jesus is teaching us. I'll do the shorter form from Matthew chapter 13. Jesus said to his disciples, "The kingdom of heaven is like a treasure buried in a field, which a person finds and hides again, and out of joy goes and sells all that he has and buys that field. Again, the kingdom of heaven is like a merchant searching for fine pearls. When he finds a pearl of great price, he goes and sells all that he has and buys it." Because when you realize what is the true value in life, you will do anything, right, to follow that path.
0: Well, you know, it's interesting you're using the term value there, and it obviously links perfectly with these parables. The Catholic teaching on the gift of knowledge that we receive at confirmation, a lot of people don't realize. They'll assume that the gift of knowledge means like, oh, it's just going to upload a lot of facts to our brains, right? And that's not what the gift of knowledge is. The gift of knowledge is seeing the things of creation in light, and seeing the true value of created things in light of the Creator, right? And once you've got this light that comes to you that says, wait, I know that all of this has a source, all of this has a source in God, it completely transforms how we look at the things of the earth in our life.
1: Yeah, 100%. And, you know, now the only thing that I'm confused about in all of this, because, you know, I don't always get everything, but I'm not so sure I understand why Mini Pearl is so valuable here and why...
0: howdy!
1: Yeah. Like where hee-haw comes in, is there some gospel message in here?
0: Well, a pearl of great price, you know, $1.98 was a lot more valuable 2,000 years ago if you adjust for inflation.
1: Okay, was she here 2,000 years ago? Because that's
0: she was kind of old. I don't know.
1: Yeah. And I hear she is actually buried in a field somewhere.
0: Oh, so it all comes together. It all comes together.
1: This is all making perfect sense.
0: You know, but so here's the thing that comes to me, partly because I'm sitting next to you, Deacon Jeff, and you've really you've gone deep. For those of us in Radio Land who aren't aware, that he's gone deep in the world of marriage preparation work, and he's put together basically the book for our diocese. We led everybody in a series of on the topic.
1: Yep. And what summer of holy matrimony we have here.
0: And there's four marks to marriage, right? Free, total, faithful, fruitful. And it's interesting because I kind of want to zero in on the total aspect because, you know, on one hand, you know, we're talking about the pearl of great price. You're giving
1: finding a treasure buried.
0: Yes, and you want to give everything for this, right? And I think it's interesting, like, if we think about, you know, it begins obviously with the inner life of the Trinity, where there's a total self-gift between the Father and the Son, and through the love that spirates between them, right? And God and His total gift to us, or Jesus and His total gift to us at Calvary, and then marriage, and then we are called to make a total gift to God as well. So it seems this there's a theme of totality in our love, in our acts of self-gift, that is at the very core of the Christian life, and I think it would be worthwhile to sort of unpack that emphasis on totality that we have in these two parables.
1: Yeah, the total self-gift is like, that's really essentially the key to, well, I'll just say a healthy and happy marriage. It's our goal is not just like, well, I want to have a good marriage, and we want to be married for a long time. We want to have kids. We want to be successful. We want to have a nice house. We want to have a happy life. Right. Those are all beautiful things. There's nothing wrong with any of those, but that's not the goal. The goal is total self-gift. I mean, that is a true marriage that's modeled after the love of the Trinity, right? And that's how we live in the love of the Trinity, is in total self-gift, right? Total gift of self, where nothing is held back, of a total gift of one to the other. And this is why a lot of people don't realize this, that, you know, most of us who are married and understand the gift of marriage, I'm married, by the way. Hi, Bess. And I have, there's a pearl of great price in my life, and that is my wife. And I would do anything, and I do everything to have that, right? And so I see the value. When I say value, I don't mean like the monetary value.
0: Right.
1: I mean the worthiness, the reason for living. I see all of that in her as expressed, which basically is a perfect reflection of God for me. And so I see God in her, and hopefully she sees God in me, and that I'll do everything for our marriage, because I'm doing everything for God. And so I give myself totally to her. And when someone understands that about holy matrimony and understands this is how we live that expression, right? Then we are participating in the wisdom of Solomon.
0: Yes.
1: We're realizing the great value that God has for us. You know, Jesus is the one who did this first, right? He's the one, God loved us first. He loved us into existence and with his total self. And this is essentially, I'll say, proven. God doesn't have to prove anything, but this is basically shown to us, revealed to us in Jesus's death on the cross and his total self-gift, right? This is how salvation comes to the world, through God's total gift of self to us. And this is why our marriage has to model that.
0: Yes.
1: And that's the pearl of great price. That's the treasure buried in a field. And right now, I kind of feel like marriage is going through a tough time in our world, especially like in our country, in the United States, where I just don't think people value and understand marriage the way that really it was revealed to us, and the way things might have been, you know, 50, 60, 100 years ago, in terms of like what marriage is, right? Faithfulness, living for the other, living in total self-gift, one to the other, for the benefit of the other. And we've kind of lost that, to the point where we're in a time now where people are getting married less often. There's less fruit from those marriages. We're having fewer children. They're getting married later because they're seeing marriage as like a stage in life. And, well, I'm not ready to go into that stage, and when I'm ready for that stage. So in other words, this cautionary tale about what marriage is. And we're even redefining what marriage is and saying, well, that's not marriage, or necessarily. It doesn't have to be like that. It can also be like this, where we are losing sight of eternity. We're losing sight of total self-gift. We're losing sight of the pearl, of the great price, right, that we are willing to give, because we're just not willing to give.
0: Right, exactly. And I think it's important also to highlight, you know, the ultimately this total self-gift that is lived out in marriage, it's only made possible by grace, right? But God, in drawing the husband and wife into that sacramental union, they are cooperate to the extent that they're living out this total self-gift. They are cooperating with his grace, and it's ordered towards what? It's ordered towards towards salvation, towards I'm living out my own salvation and pursuing the salvation of the other, and she is pursuing, I'm not married, but within that context, it would be the case, that she is pursuing her salvation and pursuing my own, right? And so in this, we've got, and it's not just, you know, our salvation, the two of us, it's also the children, right? And then in addition to that, as you were pointing out, it also witnesses Christ's love for the church to the world, right? If it's lived out properly, right? And so at the end of the day, I mean, this is just this pas de Dieu, right, of God's love in the human heart. And it kind of brings me back, you brought up Solomon, in terms of, you know, linking, sort of give me an understanding heart, give me a teachable heart.
1: Yeah.
0: You know, if we want to live that total act of self-gift, we have to have a teachable heart that allows us to let go of everything that gets in the way of that self-gift and gets in the way of seeing what's required to serve the good of the other. So yeah, I see these two things as being inextricably linked.
1: Yeah, and to do all this, we're going to need to have, like you talked about, a teachable heart. There's got to be humility. There's got to be vulnerability. There's got to be a willingness to give yourself over, a willingness to be transformed. And that's vital to any marriage, and it's vital, it's vital to the gospel. Because if you're walking around already saved, or if you're walking around with the perspective that, like, you already have the wisdom, you already know, there's nothing new.
0: Right.
1: If you walk around the world like right now that, like, there's nothing new and that you're not willing, well, now that's the sin of pride. That's that first, very first sin.
0: Yeah.
1: The mother of all sins that essentially lays waste to our lives.
0: Yes.
1: Right? And we don't live according to the dictates of God in total self-gift. And we can't appreciate that. And then you start to realize, this is why I think that there's a world of hurt out there. You know, this is why I think that we have the problems in the world that we have. Now, we're always going to have the poor among us, as Jesus says. We're always going to have the problems. There are always going to be a need. But the sooner we understand as individuals that God loves us with total self-gift, with total gift of self, that God loves us and there is nothing held back in that love, and that we're actually called to mirror that love in our lives, as long as we realize that, I mean, this is the way to move the needle to essentially allow God to fix the world.
0: Well, and I'm reminded also of one of the letters of John that talks about how can we love our brother, how can we love God who we can't see if we don't love our brother that we do see, right? And so I think there's a link between that and marriage, insofar as God is using, marriage is the primary, is the sort of the default vocation, unless somebody has a supernatural vocation to celibacy, right? And so it's inherent to the general plan of salvation for the human race.
1: Yes, 100%.
0: And so as a result, you know, ultimately, God, He has given us a partner for those of us who have been blessed to enter into holy matrimony. He's given a partner, and by this sort of, you could say almost this laboratory of love, right? You know, and by the work of grace within the context of that couple, He is preparing the heart for the total self-gift to God. Ultimately.
1: I like the old school description of marriage from the church as the school of perfection.
0: Yes, exactly.
1: It's what it is. And it's not just marriage. I'm going to go ahead and say that there is essentially a marriage quality to every human life and every vocation.
0: Yes.
1: So even a call to the priesthood, essentially marrying the church, right?
0: Yes.
1: And having spiritual children. The marriage to Jesus that a sister or nun would experience, right? There is total self-gift in every vocation.
0: Yes.
1: And so this is what we're called to, and this is why I think it's so vitally important that we seek the wisdom of God. We seek for ourselves the wisdom of Solomon that Solomon sought and received from God. And yeah, maybe God said that no one's had the wisdom you have up till now, and no one ever will have this again. But we can come pretty close. Right, we can seek that wisdom, and we can ask God for that wisdom, invite Him into our lives, and being vulnerable, inviting Him to transform us and to change us. And when we're called in that way, and when we respond with total self-gift, right, then we receive the pearl of great price, or at the very least, we see it,
0: mm-hmm.
1: right, and we seek it, and we continue on that path, so that ultimately, that pearl is realized, that buried treasure is realized in our eternal reward that comes to us because we lived life as a good and faithful servant. And this is what we're called to, right? No one is excused from this call. All of us are called in total self-gift, in the love of the Trinity, whether it's marriage, whether it's religious life, or whether it's a vocation to the priesthood, even as a consecrated virgin or as a single person, we are all called in total self-gift but then also that willingness to receive and be transformed and changed. This is the wisdom of Solomon.
0: Right.
1: This is what was poured into Solomon, and that we too can we can request it, and God grants it. And so when we live in harmony with the church's teachings, when we live in harmony with Jesus Christ and His message, right? When we live in this way, this is how the pearl comes to us. This is why these parables that Jesus speaks in are so vital to us even today. Right, they're not these ancient old, you know, little bumper stickers from 2,000 years ago. It's like, well, we're not really an agrarian society anymore, and we're not really whatever. And it's like, yeah, but we still need this wisdom. Wisdom is eternal because it comes from God. And so let us all each pray to God, seeking wisdom to make those right choices so that we know what is right and that we live in harmony with Him. Hail Mary, full of grace, the Lord is with thee. Blessed art thou among women, and blessed is the fruit of thy womb, Jesus. Holy Mary, Mother of God, pray for us sinners, now and at the hour of our death. Amen.
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8: This is Dale Alquist with a Chesterton Minute. 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But what ends up happening is that everybody is an exception, and so the rules don't apply to anybody. The result is something worse than chaos. It's a loss of all the categories of respect and justice. G.K. Chesterton says that when the exception has become the rule, that is the worst of all possible tyrannies. When the cardinal, formerly known as Ratzinger, gave his final homily before the papal conclave, he said, "We are living under the tyranny of relativism." What is relativism? It's when there are no rules, only exceptions. The man about to become pope was echoing Chesterton exactly. Want more than a minute? 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
13: 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I want to proclaim to you from the Gospel of Luke. This is Luke chapter 6. In these days, Jesus went out to the mountain to pray, and all night he continued in prayer to God. When it was day, he called his disciples, and he chose from them 12 whom he named apostles. In the Gospel of Luke, Jesus prays quite often, gives us parables about prayer, teaching about prayer. And when he prayed, for example, at his baptism, he prayed before selecting his disciples, as we just heard. He spent all night in prayer to God. At his transfiguration, he prayed, shows us that prayer brings about change. Before he suffered in the Garden of Gethsemane, he certainly prayed. And on the cross, he prayed during his sufferings. Prayer for Jesus was his lifeblood. It was a vital necessity. He constantly prayed. And if Jesus, the Son of God, prayed so often and so intensely, how much should we pray? Very important. If you go to the hospital, one of the first things they do is they take your vital signs. That's your breath, your respiration, your body temperature, but especially your blood pressure, your pulse. The vital signs are absolutely necessary and an essential ingredient about your health. In the same way, we are told in the Catholic Catechism that Christian prayer is a vital necessity. In order to connect with God, in order to have that flow from God, we have to be praying. If you don't pray, you will die on the vine. Prayer is the lifeblood of a Christian. As you remember, Jesus said, I am the vine and you are the branches. Stay connected to me. Abide in me. One of the primary ways that we do that is through prayer. Prayer is our lifeblood. It's essential. It's an essential ingredient, vitally important. It was St. Alphonsus Liguori, great saint in the Catholic Church, founded the Redemptorist community. He made a very blatant statement. Those who pray are certainly saved. Those who don't pray are certainly damned. Wow, what a statement. Prayer and the Christian are inseparable. Prayer helps us and empowers us to receive eternal life. Studied in Rome, I was glad to be there. Also studied in the Holy Land, but remember one time I went into the Sistine Chapel right by the Vatican. And Michelangelo did these magnificent works in the Sistine Chapel. And as you walk in, you see the sanctuary wall. And on the sanctuary wall is the Last Judgment. You see Jesus coming as judge at the Last Judgment. Around him are the angels and the blessed. Down below are the damned. We had an art teacher who pointed some things out for us, and one of the things that she pointed out was this man dangling from what looked to be a rope, and an angel was holding the rope, and the man was dangling between heaven and hell from the rope, and she told us to go up close and look at it, and it wasn't a rope. What was keeping that man out of hell and connected to heaven wasn't a rope, it was a rosary. That was Michelangelo's way of saying that eternity is determined by our prayer. It's vitally important. It's an essential ingredient to our life. In fact, that's exactly what happened to me when I was a young man, 18, 19 years old, searching, came to the scriptures, and I read, seek and you will find, knock and the door will be open, ask and you shall receive. And by the way, that's prayer too. When you come to the Bible, you come to the scriptures and you listen. Prayer is a communication process, speaking, of course, but also listening. We listen to creation, listen to our conscience, we listen to the books that we read that are spiritual. Certainly, we listen to the Bible. And when I read that, ask and you shall receive, knock and the door will be open, seek and you will find, I began to hear. I was praying as I listened. When you go to Mass or when you hear the preacher at your particular religious service, you're praying because you're listening. And right now you're praying as you watch this program and listening to me, or as you listen on the radio. And I heard from the scriptures that I needed to be praying. And as I did pray, eventually, didn't happen right away, but eventually I received. I received a touch from the Holy Spirit, the assurance of eternal life, and I received a rebirth. Eternity is determined by prayer. It's a vital necessity. an essential ingredient of eternal life. Prayer is so important. This series is all about how God is with us. Well, if that's true, we can be with God as we pray. God is with us all the time, but sometimes we're not very aware of it, or we are distracted by other things. But when we pray, what we're doing is opening ourselves up to the presence of God. God is with us. We need to be with God. And that's exactly what happens when we pray. I find that when I pray, there's an immediate consolation. Just being able to come before the King of the universe. And by the way, when you pray, it should be Trinitarian. What do I mean by that? You pray to your Father. You pray to Jesus. You pray to the Holy Spirit. Each three persons in one God. You pray to one person. You're praying to the Trinity. So whether it's to Jesus or to the Holy Spirit or to God the Father, when you pray, there's a consolation. There's an immediate strength. There's a comfort. Somehow, whatever burdens you have or whatever problems or trials you're going through, you just simply come to God with prayer. They may not be taken totally away, but there's a consolation. It's so good. When we pray, we open ourselves up to the presence of God. Prayer lifts us up. Besides consolation, we are inspired by prayer. Even if you sense that you don't know if your prayer is being heard, there's a lifting up. For example, at the Catholic liturgy at Mass, we have a point in the Mass where the priest will say, "Lift up your hearts." And we say, "We have lifted them up to the Lord." We're praying at that moment. That's exactly what's happening in prayer. We're lifting up our hearts. By the way, that portion of the Mass, "Lift up your hearts," comes from a teaching called the Didache that was founded about the year 110. It was written way ancient document of the church, the Didache. It means the teaching. And it simply said, "Hearts up." And that's what we're doing. We're lifting up our hearts when we pray. It inspires us. If we're facing something difficult, facing a trial, it's amazing the strength that we get as we pray. And Jesus was strengthened as he prayed, as we know. He was facing crucifixion. He knew he was about to be tortured to death, and in the Garden of Gethsemane, fell on his face, sweating blood. He had lost all of his energy, and he was fainting almost. And it says that an angel came to strengthen him, and he got up, and he faced his destiny. It was a horrible torture, horrible affliction. He was crucified for you and me. My point is that he was strengthened through prayer. He knew exactly what to do, to pray for strength. That's exactly what happens in our life. Even though you may not feel it, whatever you're facing, certainly before a production, I always pray, and I find God strengthening me to be able to do it, giving me the power that I need. And that's exactly why we pray. We pray for strength. And you can trust God to give you strength. And then prayer changes us. If you remember in the Gospel of Luke, Jesus is transfigured. He's transfigured in Mark and Matthew also. But Luke adds a beautiful tidbit, if you will. He adds that Jesus was praying. And as he was praying, his face changed. His clothes became dazzling white, and his face shone like the sun. By the way, in the Gospel of Matthew, it tells us that one day, this is going to be one of the benefits of heaven, one day our face is going to shine like the sun. Wow, how beautiful. But Jesus was praying, and he changed. You know what that tells me? That prayer changes us. Yes, prayer changes things. We've got to believe that. God hears our prayer. But also prayer, I think the primary purpose of prayer is so that we change. Be the change that you're praying for. Jesus was changed by prayer, and we can be changed also. Sometimes it feels like God isn't hearing us, but I assure you that God does. Prayer changes us. That's why the 12-step program, if you know anything about Alcoholics Anonymous or any of the 12-step programs, an important ingredient, in fact, it's the 11th step, an important ingredient to recovery is prayer. In the 12-step program, it's called Conscious Contact with God. In order to come into recovery, in order to change, recovery from an addiction, prayer is an essential ingredient. And I like that term, conscious contact, because oftentimes our consciousness is so distracted by so many different things that we forget about God. One rabbi years ago said that the beginning of sin is to forget God. And what prayer does is it brings us into contact. There is a flow. One of the images that I like to use for prayer is that of an umbilical cord. If you know the mother's womb, the baby's in there connected to the mother with an umbilical cord. And that umbilical cord has a flow of nutrients and liquids to the baby. And the baby is nourished from the mother. In the same way, we need wisdom. We need grace. We need strength. We need consolation. That's what prayer is. It's that flow. And did you notice, as I proclaimed to you about prayer, that reading, Jesus spent all night in prayer to God on the mountaintop. Then he chose his disciples. It was through prayer that he made his decision. Most of the time, we just decide on our own and make our own choices. We're not even thinking about God. What about praying before you make your flight arrangements? What about praying before you go drive somewhere? What about praying before you buy something? Include God. I love what it says in Proverbs. Acknowledge God in all of your ways and he will direct your steps. Prayer is acknowledging God. It's depending on God. It's telling God, I need you. I need your help to make my decisions. I need your help to have strength. I need your help to come into recovery. I need your help to change. That's what prayer does. Prayer is so beautiful that way. Prayer, oftentimes it seems like we don't have an answer, but I want to assure you that God does hear, and perhaps he answers you in ways that you don't know. Most of the time you think, well, I haven't heard God's voice. I don't think God is answering me. Or I'm not seeing my circumstances change. I don't think God's answering. Or maybe you have somebody who's addicted and they're not changing and you've been praying for them. I remember a woman came up to me one time and said, Father Cedric, I don't think God hears my prayer. And I go, what do you mean? She said, I've been praying for years for my husband who's an alcoholic. I've been praying for him to come into recovery and nothing has happened. And I reminded her about the 12-step program and the wisdom of the 12-step program. Sometimes it's not the person you're praying for that will get the change. It's you that will get the change. Remember what I said, prayer changes us, can change other people too. We intercede, we have petitions, but I think primarily prayer is about us changing. You've heard that beautiful prayer of Reinhold Niebuhr, God grant me the serenity to accept the things that I cannot change, the courage to change the things I can, and the wisdom to know the difference. And that's what I told her. The wisdom of the 12-step program says that we got to change first. And accepting situations, accepting people, having courage, having wisdom. So it seems like sometimes God doesn't answer prayer, but I assure you that God does, starts with us. But there are different circumstances that change. People may come into our life. We may have a breakthrough. Oftentimes, God works in the ordinary. I remember a man told me one time he just lost his wife to death. And he said to me, he said, I was standing at the windowsill in my kitchen, and it was the strangest thing. A cardinal came and landed on the windowsill. And he said, my wife loved cardinals. And that was God speaking to me that she's okay. I remember right after my mom died about 10 years ago, my dad had died about 20 years ago, but finally I lost my mom at age 90. And I remember I was devastated and grieving, and I knelt by her bed right after I had had the funeral. I was in her bedroom, knelt by her bed, and I was distracted. I was praying for her, and I looked out the window, and I saw these two butterflies doing an aerial acrobatic. And they were flying around each other, having fun. And they didn't fly away. They just stayed right there by the window. And as I was watching that, I thought to myself, Mom and Dad are okay. This is a sign. I remember one time a woman told me, she said that she had a dog named Daisy. Love that dog. And the dog finally passed away, and she buried the dog about a month later. She couldn't believe it. Right over the grave, there was a little daisy growing. And she said that was a sign to her that that dog was okay. To most people, you'd be thinking, what, are you crazy? But I have to believe that God answers us in ways that are ordinary. Maybe a shooting star or a rainbow or a feeling of peace. God hears our prayer and he answers our prayers. Really important to understand. Jesus was praying at a certain place one time. This is in the Gospel of Luke chapter 11. And the disciples, and in the Gospels, the disciples are those of no faith or little faith. They bumble all the time. They're putting their foot in their mouth. That's Peter. They betray him. They deny him. The disciples are kind of like us in many ways. They have trouble following Jesus. They came up to Jesus watching him, and they said, Lord, teach us to pray. They were observing Jesus praying, and they said, John the Baptist taught his disciples, Lord, you teach us to pray. And it's interesting, Jesus then gave them the Our Father, very short. Now, Jesus knew how to wax eloquently. He had parables, and he had all kinds of teaching, and he could have made the Our Father this long, religious prayer, but he didn't. It was a very short prayer. It's in the Gospel of Matthew, Gospel of Luke. They're a little different in both Gospels. But if you look at it, I'm struck by how short the Our Father is. And by the way, that's the number one prayer prayed by people all over the world all the time. I know in religious life, we're always praying the Our Father when we get together. During Mass, we pray the Our Father. It's a beautiful prayer. And what was Jesus saying? He's saying, keep it simple. He said, don't multiply your words thinking that you're going to be heard because of the multiplicity of your words and how many things that you say. Rather, keep it simple. Get to the point. Focus. Tell God your need. God already knows what you need before you ask him, but lay it out there and keep it simple. Don't try to sound religious. Don't put on airs. Don't pray for everybody to see you. I've been to Jerusalem to the Wailing Wall, and everybody's there going like this and putting the petitions in the wall, and I've done that too. But sometimes people just want to pray to be seen. I remember as a presider of prayer, I'll be up in front of 1,000 people or 500 people, and they all want to see how I pray. I feel like I'm on stage in some ways, and I like it better when I go to my closet, Jesus said. He said, when you pray, go to your closet. Pray to your Father in secret. And your Father who sees you in secret will reward you. That's what I like about prayer. I'm a presider of prayer, and I like to lead people in prayer. Don't get me wrong about that. But I take the mask off. I'm who I really am. I try to do that in front of people, but I'm very honest, very vulnerable before God in my closet. And I pray in secret. And I love what Jesus said. He said that your Father will reward you. And what's the reward? The reward is God himself. God is our inheritance, by the way, the scripture says. We are an heir to God. That's our inheritance. God is going to be our treasure forever. And even now, we can experience God through prayer. So you keep it simple. And in the Our Father, Jesus begins with our. By the way, it's not just you and God, it's us and God. It is a personal relationship, but it's also a communal relationship, our Father. And when he said Father, Jesus was saying, it's relational. It's intimacy. When you pray to God, God isn't a slot machine that you put money in, you pull the lever, and you hope to get more money out. Some people pray like that. They're just looking for things. Seek and you will find, ask and you shall receive, knock and the door will be open. If you know how to give good gifts to your children, Jesus taught, how much more will your Heavenly Father give the Holy Spirit to those who ask? It's relational. It's all about God. Number one priority, prayer is about God. Keep it simple. And then be confident. Jesus, before the tomb of Lazarus, prayed, Father, I know you hear my prayer. Thank you for hearing my prayer. Then he prayed and Lazarus was raised. That is confidence. Tells us in the book of Hebrews to come boldly before the throne of God, confidently before the throne of God. We might be thinking, well, how can I do that? I've sinned and I haven't been obeying and I haven't been tithing and I'm not worthy. Nobody's worthy. But all of us, if you've been baptized and you're a believer, you're in Christ. I'm going to produce a whole episode in this series about what it means to be in Christ. And Christ is in you, because the prayer of a righteous person avails much. It's efficacious before God. And it's not our righteousness, it's not our virtue per se that makes God hear us, but it's the fact that we're in Christ. We are Christians. Jesus was heard because of his humility and his reverence before God. And we are in Jesus, therefore, as we come to God in Christ, there is one mediator between God and man, Jesus Christ. And by the way, you might be thinking, well, wait a minute, you're a priest. Aren't you a mediator? I'm a priest of Jesus Christ. There's one mediator, Jesus. And our priesthood is in Christ. So therefore, as a priest, yes, I stand in the gap like Moses and pray for you. Thank you to all of my benefactors, my partners. Those of you who donate to my ministry, you buy my books. You have to understand that behind the scenes, I'm a monk. I live in a monastery. I pray for you at every Mass. I'm praying for those of you who are reading my books, that you are touched. And I really want you to get this book, The Sacred Quest. It's all about prayer. I can only speak to you for a little while on this program, but I read that book over and over. It strengthens me and helps me to have an on-fire prayer life. But the bottom line is what I'm trying to tell you is that I intercede for you, I pray for you, my viewers, my listeners, but especially my benefactors and my partners who help me to reach out around the world with the gospel. Wow. So prayer is relational. It's all about God. And be confident, because God does hear us. And he works through faith. Faith opens the door. When I talk about confidence, believing prayer, you don't just believe that God is there. Of course, he's there. But you trust. You trust that he hears you. You believe that he hears you. And he does hear you. Now, he may not answer you exactly the way you want to be answered. I heard a humorous saying about prayer, that God answers prayer in one of three ways. Yes, no, and you've got to be kidding me. Some of the petitions that God gets are crazy. But the bottom line is that God hears us. And then, if you read the Gospel of Luke, you'll hear all kinds of parables that Jesus talks about, teaching about prayer. And the bottom line is he said, be persistent, consistent with your prayer life. That means that you don't pray one day and then the next day you kind of let it go. You really have to be, it's got to be in a routine. You make time for God. As a religious, we have set prayer times that we pray together with, but the bottom line is you got to pray on your own too. Be consistent, be persistent. Prayer isn't just something we do once in a while. It is a lifestyle. As Christians, you got to be praying as soon as you wake up, as soon as you go to bed. You know what a good Jew prays right before they go to bed? Father, into your hands I commit my spirit. Remember how Jesus died? Father, into your hands I commit my spirit. You're giving yourself over to God as you go to sleep, as you wake up in the morning. I pray, Father, glory, Father, Jesus, Holy Spirit, make the sign of the cross. Glory to you. I love you. Don't forget to tell God that you love him. That's one of the most beautiful prayers. Another beautiful prayer is help. God knows how to help us and come to our assistance. Prayer is a vital necessity. Have a routine. Acknowledge God in all your ways. There was a survey done in U.S. Catholic, a magazine, U.S. Catholic. 2/3 of people said that they got more out of communal prayer than praying alone. And Jesus himself said, where two or three are gathered, there am I in your midst. Remember, the whole series is about I am with you. And he's certainly with us in prayer. As we come to the conclusion of this, and there's so much more I want to tell you, but please get my book. And there's a free booklet on my website, The Gift of Prayer, it's called. But get my book, the Sacred Quest. It'll really help you to pray. Prayer is a vital necessity, determines eternity, connects us with God, lifts us up, strengthens us, changes us. God answers our prayer, brings calmness and silence to our life. God is with us. Now is our time to be with God. And I pray that as you pray, you will sense a flow, wisdom, grace, and fruitfulness. Don't just live, live with passion. This is Father Cedric Pizania. 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
14: Julius II. The conclave that elected Giuliano della Rovere Pope was one of the shortest in history, lasting only one day. Julius is known as the warrior pope and often led papal troops personally in battle, wearing full armor. As a soldier pope, Julius drove the French from northern Italy and recovered the papal states. But Julius is perhaps best known as the man who began the building of St. Peter's Basilica and who initially employed Michelangelo to paint the Sistine Chapel. Julius is also the pope who allowed Henry VIII to marry Catherine of Aragon, his brother's widow, an act that would later precipitate the English Reformation. This has been a Papal Minute.
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17: How attached are you and I to the world? Well, let's see. My brother and sister in Christ, how attached are you to work? I mean, it's the be all end all. We've got bills to pay. We're making money. We got to build it. We got to camp. We need a car. We got to make sure and make our donations. We got to do what we need to do. At the end of the day, on the day you and I pass, that very day you and I pass, that very nanosecond, all our degrees, all our awards, all our certificates, all our ownership papers, and all our stock portfolio, zero. The only thing we go to Christ with is whatever we were attached to him with, albeit probably sin, hence why we have to go to confession. My brother and sister in Christ, think about it. The very second you die.
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Good morning and welcome to Our Lady of Mercy Catholic Church and this celebration of the 17th Sunday in Ordinary Time. We extend a special welcome to all newcomers and visitors joining us at this Mass, as well as those streaming us from home and watching us on television. The Holy Sacrifice of this Mass is being offered today for Judy Pennington, Elizabeth Fasulo, Ernest and Beulah Burns, Michael DiVincenti III, Rose Polito Wooden, Donna Parker, Faith Barfield, Lucille Schamberger, and Jack Kellerman. And now, as a community of faith, let us stand and join our voices together in singing our entrance hymn found in the Red Worship Hymnal on page 616, Praise to the Lord the Almighty, number 616.

0: In the name of the Father, and of the Son, and of the Holy Spirit.
1: Amen.
0: The Lord be with you.
1: And with your spirit.
0: A couple quick introductions. We have Father Gabriel of the Missionary Society of the Divine Word with us today. He will tell us a little bit about his story and his mission during the homily. So please be attentive and be generous at the second collection. Thank you. And also, this is perhaps the first time I have celebrated the 10:30 Mass with you all in many months. And so if you don't remember, I am Father Josh, your associate pastor. Right. The Lord be with you.
1: And with your spirit.
0: Brethren, let us acknowledge our sins and so prepare ourselves to celebrate the sacred mysteries.
2: Lord Jesus, you came to gather the nations into the peace of God's kingdom. Lord, have mercy.
0: Lord, have mercy.
2: Lord Jesus, you come in word and sacrament, giving us strength and holiness. Christ, have mercy.
0: Christ, have mercy.
2: Lord Jesus, you will open the door to the kingdom of heaven to all who are faithful. Lord, have mercy.
0: Lord, have mercy. May Almighty God have mercy on us, forgive us our sins, and bring us to everlasting life.

0: O God, protector of those who hope in you, without whom nothing has firm foundation, nothing is holy, bestow in abundance your mercy upon us and grant that, with you as our ruler and guide, we may use the good things that pass in such a way as to hold fast, even now, to those that ever endure. Through our Lord Jesus Christ, your Son, who lives and reigns with you in the unity of the Holy Spirit, God, forever and ever.
1: Amen.
2: A reading from the first book of Kings. The Lord appeared to Solomon in a dream at night. God said, "Ask something of me, and I will give it to you." Solomon answered, "O Lord my God, you have made me your servant, king to succeed my father David. But I am a mere youth, not knowing at all how to act. I serve you in the midst of the people whom you have chosen, a people so vast that it cannot be numbered or counted. Give your servant, therefore, an understanding heart to judge your people and to distinguish right from wrong. For who is able to govern this vast people of yours?" The Lord was pleased that Solomon made this request. So God said to him, "Because you have asked for this, not for a long life for yourself, nor for riches, nor for the life of your enemies, but for understanding so that you may know what is right, I do as you requested. I give you a heart so wise and understanding that there has never been anyone like you up to now, and after you, there will come no one to equal you." The word of the Lord.
1: Thanks.

0: A reading from the letter of St. Paul to the Romans. Brothers and sisters, we know that all things work for good for those who love God, who are called according to his purpose. For those he foreknew, he also predestined to be conformed to the image of his Son, so that he might be the firstborn among many brothers and sisters. And those he predestined, he also called. And those he called, he also justified. And those he justified, he also glorified. The word of the Lord.
1: Thanks be

0: The Lord be with you.
1: And with your spirit.
0: A reading from the Holy Gospel according to Matthew.
1: Glory to you, O Lord.
0: Jesus said to his disciples, "The kingdom of heaven is like a treasure buried in a field, which a person finds and hides again, and out of joy goes and sells all that he has and buys that field. Again, the kingdom of heaven is like a merchant searching for fine pearls. And when he finds a pearl of great price, he goes and sells all that he has and buys it. Again, the kingdom of heaven is like a net thrown into the sea, which collects fish of every kind. When it is full, they haul it ashore, sit down, and put what is good into buckets. What is bad, they throw away. Thus it will be at the end of the age. The angels will go out and separate the wicked from the righteous and throw them into the fiery furnace, where there will be wailing and grinding of teeth. Do you understand all these things?" And they answered, "Yes." And he replied, "Then every scribe who has been instructed in the kingdom of heaven is like the head of a household who brings from his storeroom both the new and the old." The Gospel of the Lord.
1: Praise to you, Lord Jesus Christ.
2: Good morning, my sisters and my brothers. On behalf of our congregation, the Society of the Divine Word, we'd like to express our gratitude to you for welcoming us and for sharing your blessing to us. Especially, we're thankful to Father Cleo, Father Josh, Deacon Kirk, and the other deacons who kind of help us to put this together so that we'll be over here and we can able to celebrate the Eucharist with you and be part of your community this weekend. Our first reading today, we could learn something about the goodness of the Lord through prayers. As we know that Solomon prayed to God and asked God for not only for his own personal interest or personal intention, like for his own riches or for his own a long life or to defeat the enemies, but rather he asked for something that is good, to have a wisdom or guidance so he can able to distinguish what is right and what is good and bad. So that one was given much more what he was asking. That Solomon became the wisest person that ever lived in his lifetime. And truly that God is always there to help us and guide us along our way. When we were discerning on our vocation, I can only imagine with Father Josh and our deacons for a year, it took time for us to reflect and it took time for us to make a decision whether what kind of vocation we are going to follow. And lo and behold, God is always there to help us, to guide us in our vocation journey. Our society was founded in Steyr, Holland, where our founder was a German who was a science and math teacher. And from him, he found what we call it the pearl of great price in doing mission. So he had a vision to establish a seminary or to be a missionary around the world. And truly God is so good that now we are serving to 79 countries around the globe. And we have members of around 8,000 around the world. And in our spirituality as a divine word, it divided into three parts of spirituality. The spirituality of passing over, to other culture, the spirituality of passing over, to learn and to be enriched by other religion or faith belief, and to the passing over, especially with the poor, not only about physical poverty, but most especially about spiritual poverty. Now, for the person's spirituality of passing over to other cultures. When I first joined the seminary, I used to live in Los Angeles. Of course, a big city. And then when I entered the seminary, they sent me first to Iowa, where in the Iowa, it was like a farmland, where I can see in the morning or hearing the cow say, moo. So in the small community, we were 11 of us in a small community, and came from seven different nationalities or different cultures. And not only about learning about academics, but also learn how to share our food or our culture to others. So when we prepare our food, of course, for the Americans, you always use knives and fork when you eat, right? And if there's a soup, you use spoon. What do you think about the Japanese, the Vietnamese, and Chinese? What do they use? Chopsticks? Oh, by the way, don't you know that we can learn something from chopsticks? You know, we can learn that chopsticks, one of it is stagnant and one of it is active. So that you can able to pick up food to serve its purpose. And I can connect it with the husband and wife. But sometimes, husband and wife, when your wife or your husband start nagging on you, you simply say back out, says, sometimes I need to be just listen and be stagnant. In that way, otherwise you're gonna clash together and you fight and you're not gonna go anywhere, right? But if you learn how to say to back up and says, Lord, please help me. And then we can learn how to be more patient to each other and understand each other. To continue as we move along. So when the Filipinos like me and the Ghanaian from West Africa prepare food, we use five sticks. Ever use five sticks before? Ever use five sticks before? Says one, two, three, four, five. Five sticks, using our bare hands to eat and to enjoy the food, right? And then we learn that the different folks has a different strokes, where people come from different nationalities as a gift to share, and that we can learn and able to learn from each other and grow in our spirituality and widens our horizon. And it kind of remind me when I first visited Disneyland, and in Disneyland there was a train that went under the tunnel. And under the tunnel, there were like different images with different costumes, and they were singing, "It's a small world after all. It's a small world after all." And truly, as we see over here, truly, it's a small world after all. I came from the Philippines, and I guess some people were here, come from different countries, and yet God has put us together with the local people, were born here as one faith family. As they say, we are family. So with that, we'll see how grateful we are to God for that blessing. And then lastly, I really wish that our church will be like your church, where it's really SRO, or standing room only, on Sunday. Don't you know that we come to church, it's not only an obligation for us to come every Sunday, as the Ten Commandments ask us to do, to worship the Lord on the Sabbath day or for us on Sunday, but rather for me to go to Mass on Sunday is an expression of our gratitude to God. That another week has gone by for all the blessings God is giving us, and most importantly, how we learn from each other, like how we appreciate the life that God has given us. One thing I learned from the American culture is when I ask one of our ushers how he was doing, and he just simply answered, "Oh, I thank God for waking me up this morning." And then I realized it dawned to me that truly when we wake up in the morning, it's truly one of the miracles of God in our lives. It is not the alarm clock that woke us up. It is God who woke us up saying, "A new day and a new hope and a new strength for you." That's why we need to be grateful and thankful for to God each time we wake up in the morning. How many people were willing who want to wake up this morning, but they didn't wake up anymore? But for us, we're still alive. We're still alive and kicking, right? That's why that's truly a blessing for us. And then moving to the second part of our spirituality is the spirituality of believing, of appreciating other culture and respect what they believe as well and learn from them. When I went to our seminary, we have a class named Experience of Religion. And our teacher asked us to go to different Christian denomination churches. And I also went to visit mosque and temple, a Buddhist temple. And one thing I learned from it is one of the Buddhist monks told me, "Don't you know that we have only one God? That we approach this God in a different way. It's like a going to downtown," he said. "There's so many streets going to downtown, but at the end of the day, we are all sisters and brothers with one God." And that truly touched me, because truly we can learn from each other. One thing I learned from them is the spirituality of letting go of ourselves and our desire. The more we let go of ourselves, the more we let go of our desire, the more we can find peace in this world. In the ministry, when I first assigned to the south side of Chicago, as my first assignment, we had what we call it the Ministry Alliance, where different ministers from different faith belief come together and meet together. And we are there not to discuss what we believe or we argue what we believe, but rather we come together and we talk about how can we help our community or our people in our community. Of course, each one of us, our basis or our foundation of what we do is our own worship that we do every weekend. And for us, of course, it's the Eucharist that we do every weekend, where the bread and wine that we offer will become Jesus for us. Because Jesus said, "I want to be a bread for you, and I want to be part of your life." So that when we leave this place, as we know at the end of the Mass, when the priest says the Mass is ended, we go in peace, glorifying our life. And of course, the deacon always said that part. And truly, you know, when we leave this place, we carry Jesus with us wherever we go. First of all, it always begins at home. And then we bring Jesus to our workplaces, to the marketplaces or shopping mall or wherever we go. So truly they will say that Jesus is truly alive in each one of us. And then from there, I met one of our youth, Lanel is his name, and he was kind of down as he passed through in front of our rectory, and I simply greeted him and asked him, "How are you?" And he just told me, I'm not feeling well because my best friend was killed right in front of me, and I felt that I will be the next victim," he said. And then from there, I sympathized with him, and we talk about his life until he told me that he was a high school dropout because he was always have trouble in at school. And from there, I mentioned to him that we have a program that somehow help a high school dropout like him. And to make the story short, he entered that program, and 6 months after, he came to the rectory and says, Father, I'm so happy," he said. I finally got my diploma. And not only that," he said, "I also got my first job in a new shopping mall in the area. And I also got my first paycheck," he said. So he invited me and our youth ministers to celebrate with him. So he said, I would like to invite you to have dinner, not at McDonald's, not at Burger King, but I want to have a sit-down dinner with you to show my appreciation. And so we went to a pizza place. As you know, that Chicago is known for its, what they call it, the deep dish pizza. So we went there and we really enjoyed our time together to celebrate his accomplishment. And also he found out in himself that he had an anger problem. He can snap on someone just like that. And yet, you know, he asked for help when he realized that. And we introduced him to a counselor. And at the same time, we walked with him, along with him, in our church members. And we could really see the changes in him. And then finally he said, Father, when I will have my own family, I would like to be a good father to my children, he said. And so there we are grateful and thankful to God for using us as an instrument to make a difference on someone's lives. We cannot do nothing without God, but with God we can do even the impossible. And many more stories that we have with our young people, and that became my pearl of great price, because I was held 2 times with gunpoints, asking for money from me, and the other one just keep on following me with a gun. And I just pray to God, I hope, Lord, he will not make a mistake to pull the trigger, otherwise that will be my end. And yet a friend of mine told me, what are you doing there? Why don't you move to another church? And that evening the Lord spoke to me while I was praying by the Blessed Sacrament, saying, you can stay here and you will find out that there's much more that you can able to do to reach out to our young people. And another girl was really always fighting with even boys, and finally went to school and college at the University of Arkansas, and she graduated 2 major or double major with summa cum laude, and now currently working in downtown Chicago and married to a U.S. Navy and live in a very comfortable place. So with all this, I'm just kind of happy to share to you about the mission that we do in through our congregation or the Society of the Divine Word. Lastly, it's about the spirituality of crossing over to the poor. And as I mentioned, poverty is not just about poverty, physical poverty, but also about spiritual poverty, where a lot of people, as Mother Teresa said, are longing for love, are hungry with love, hungry with care, and hungry with attention, that God can able to use us as an instrument so that we can able to find help and find peace within them. Some people, they are even rich, and yet they are unhappy. But come to know about God, as we have heard today about a pearl of great price, then we can able to find peace within. As Saint Augustine once said, my heart is restless until it finds peace in you, O Lord. And then lastly, I have a friend who graduated from Gregorian University in Rome, and is supposed to teach philosophy in the seminary, but he rather chose to work with the poorest of the poor in the Philippines, where he worked with the people in the slums in the garbage area, where we call it Smoky Mountain, where the garbage of the whole city was dumped in that place, and people kind of sort out what they could benefit from. Some people, they even get food out of that garbage that they can able to clean and boil and put on their table as their food. And with that, my friend kind of taught them how to plant organic vegetable, fruits, and also have a livestock to take care of pigs and chicken, and they're able to raise them up in their situation, and able to send their children to school. And also he established a computer or vocation school to help them to learn how to use computer. And with all this, we are grateful and thankful for to God for all His blessings and for God using us as an instrument, as a divine word missionaries to make a difference in the world. And with your help, with your sharing of your blessings for the second collection, that will help our mission, especially the poor countries in the world. May God continue to bless you, and may God continue to be with you for sharing your blessing to us. And please allow me to end this homily with a song that I learned from the children that I served in Chicago when I was doing ministry when I was a seminarian. And the song goes like this.

Amen. Love is something that you give it away and it comes right back to you. And may the blessing that you share may return to you a thousandfold. God bless you all. And as our founder always says in his prayer, may the heart of Jesus live in the hearts of all. Amen.

0: Please stand as together we profess our faith. I believe in one God, the Father Almighty, maker of heaven and earth, of all things visible and invisible. I believe in one Lord Jesus Christ, the only begotten Son of God, born of the Father before all ages, God from God, light from light, true God from true God, begotten and not made, consubstantial with the Father. Through him all things were made. For us men and for our salvation, he came down from heaven, and by the Holy Spirit was incarnate of the Virgin Mary and became man. For our sake he was crucified under Pontius Pilate. He suffered death and was buried, rose again on the third day in accordance with the Scriptures. He ascended into heaven and is seated at the right hand of the Father. He will come again in glory to judge the living and the dead, and his kingdom will have no end. I believe in the Holy Spirit, the Lord, the giver of life, who with the Father and the Son is adored and glorified, who has spoken through the prophets. I believe in one holy, Catholic, and apostolic church. I confess one baptism for the forgiveness of sins, and I look forward to the resurrection of the dead and the life of the world to come. Amen. As one community, we now present our prayers and petitions to our Heavenly Father.
1: For our Holy Father on earth, Pope Leo, who leads and shepherds the universal church, we pray to the Lord.
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1: For the peace of Jesus in our world, and for all who are suffering greatly from war, violence, terrorism, and crime, we pray to the Lord.
2: Lord, hear our prayer.
1: For the sick in hospitals, nursing homes, rehabilitation facilities, and those confined to their own homes, for those suffering from cancer and its treatment, for those carrying the cross of dementia and for their caregivers, for all who suffer from anxiety, depression, and mental illness, and for all struggling with addictions of any kind, we pray to the Lord.
2: Lord, hear our prayer.
1: For more vocations to the priesthood and religious life, that young people will not be afraid to give their yes to serve the church's priests, religious sisters, and brothers. And of course, for our pastor, Father Cleo Milano, who celebrates his 43 years of priestly ordination this Thursday, we pray to the Lord.
2: Lord, hear our prayer.
1: For all missionaries, and most especially for the work of Father Alvarado Gabriel, for the divine word fathers, may God bless his work for the building of God's kingdom, we pray to the Lord.
2: Lord, hear our prayer.
1: That through the intercession of Our Lady of Prompt Succor, God will protect us from all destructive winds and floods during this hurricane season, we pray to the Lord.
2: Lord, hear our prayer.
1: And for all who have died and now sleep in Christ, especially Catherine Adamitis, Carolyn Harder, Jim Cinema, Cindy Orso, Gwen LeBlanc, Sissy Caborado, George Von Bedungen, Sarah Ovinke, Dee Dee McCrary, and Vincent Porcarella, and Patsy Stevens. And for all those on the Mercy Prayer Line, and for all the poor souls in purgatory, we pray to the Lord.
0: Lord, hear our prayer. Almighty God, knowing that you have given us your one holy Catholic and apostolic church, which is the great sacrament of your kingdom, which alone bears and carries the pearl of great price and the treasure hidden in the field, we trust that you will hear and answer these prayers and petitions according to your most holy and merciful will, through Christ our Lord.
3: Amen.

0: Pray, brethren, that my sacrifice and yours may be acceptable to God, the Almighty Father.
1: May the Lord accept this sacrifice at your hands for the praise and glory of his name, for our good and good of all his holy church.
0: Accept, O Lord, we pray, the offerings which we bring from the abundance of your gifts, that through the powerful working of your grace, these most sacred mysteries may sanctify our present way of life and lead us to eternal gladness through Christ our Lord.
2: Amen.

It is truly right and just, our duty and our salvation, always and everywhere to give you thanks, Lord, Holy Father, Almighty and Eternal God, through Christ our Lord. For out of compassion for the waywardness that is ours, he humbled himself and was born of the Virgin. By the passion of the cross, he freed us from unending death, and by rising from the dead, he gave us life eternal. And so with angels and archangels, with thrones and dominions, and with all the hosts and powers of heaven, we sing the hymn of your glory, as without end we acclaim.

You are indeed holy, O Lord, and all you have created rightly gives you praise. For through your Son, our Lord Jesus Christ, by the power and working of the Holy Spirit, you give life to all things and make them holy. And you never cease to gather a people to yourself, so that from the rising of the sun to its setting, a pure sacrifice may be offered to your name. Therefore, O Lord, we humbly implore you by the same Spirit, graciously make holy these gifts we have brought to you for consecration, that they may become the body and blood of your Son, our Lord Jesus Christ, at whose command we celebrate these mysteries. For on the night he was betrayed, he himself took bread, and giving you thanks, he said the blessing, broke the bread, and gave it to his disciples, saying, "Take this, all of you, and eat of it, for this is my body, which will be given up for you."

In a similar way, when supper was ended, he took the chalice, and giving you thanks, he said the blessing and gave the chalice to his disciples, saying, "Take this, all of you, and drink from it, for this is the chalice of my blood, the blood of the new and eternal covenant, which will be poured out for you and for many for the forgiveness of sins. Do this in memory of me."

Therefore, O Lord, as we celebrate the memorial of the saving passion of your Son, his wondrous resurrection and ascension into heaven, and as we look forward to his second coming, we offer you in thanksgiving this holy and living sacrifice. Look, we pray, upon the oblation of your church, and recognizing the sacrificial victim by whose death you will to reconcile us to yourself, grant that we who are nourished by the body and blood of your Son and filled with his Holy Spirit may become one body, one spirit in Christ. May he make of us an eternal offering to you, so that we may obtain an inheritance with your elect, especially with the most blessed Virgin Mary, Mother of God, with blessed Joseph, her spouse, with your blessed apostles and glorious martyrs, and with all the saints on whose constant intercession in your presence we rely for unfailing help. May this sacrifice of our reconciliation, we pray, O Lord, advance the peace and salvation of all the world. Be pleased to confirm in faith and charity your pilgrim church on earth, with your servant Leo, our Pope, and Michael, our Bishop, the order of bishops, all the clergy, and the entire people you have gained for your own. Listen graciously to the prayers of this family, whom you have summoned before you. In your compassion, O merciful Father, gather to yourself all your children scattered throughout the world. To our departed brothers and sisters, and to all who were pleasing to you at their passing from this life, give kind admittance to your kingdom. There we hope to enjoy forever the fullness of your glory. Through Christ our Lord, through whom you bestow on the world all that is good. Through him and with him and in him, O God, Almighty Father,

0: At the Savior's command and formed by divine teaching, we dare to say,
1: Our Father, who art in heaven, hallowed be thy name. Thy kingdom come, thy will be done, on earth as it is in heaven. Give us this day our daily bread, and forgive us our trespasses, as we forgive those who trespass against us. And lead us not into temptation, but deliver us from evil.
0: Deliver us, Lord, we pray, from every evil. Graciously grant peace in our days, that by the help of your mercy we may be always free from sin and safe from all distress, as we await the blessed hope and the coming of our Savior, Jesus Christ.
1: For the kingdom and the power and the glory are yours, now and forever.
0: Lord Jesus Christ, who said to your apostles, Peace I leave you, my peace I give you, look not on our sins, but on the faith of your church, and graciously grant her peace and unity in accordance with your will, who live and reign forever and ever.
1: Amen.
0: The peace of the Lord be with you always.
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Behold him who takes away the sins of the world. 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Lord, I am not worthy that you should enter under my roof, but only say the word, and my soul shall be healed.

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1: The Church invites us to pray an act of spiritual communion, whereby we express an ardent desire to receive Jesus in the Most Holy Sacrament and lovingly embrace Him at a time or in circumstances when we cannot receive Him in sacramental communion at the Holy Mass. Let us pray together an act of spiritual communion. My Jesus, I believe that You are present in the Blessed Sacrament. I love You above all things, and I desire You with all my heart. Since I cannot now receive You sacramentally, I ask You to come spiritually into my heart. I embrace You as if You were already in my heart and unite myself to You completely. Please do not let me ever be separated from You. Amen. 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
3: The Glorious Mysteries. In the name of the Father, and of the Son, and of the Holy Spirit. Amen. I believe in God, the Father Almighty, Creator of heaven and earth, and in Jesus Christ, His only Son, our Lord, who was conceived by the Holy Spirit, born of the Virgin Mary, suffered under Pontius Pilate, was crucified, died, and was buried. He descended into hell, and on the third day He rose again from the dead. He ascended into heaven and is seated at the right hand of God, the Father Almighty. From there, He will come to judge the living and the dead. I believe in the Holy Spirit, the Holy Catholic Church, the communion of saints, the forgiveness of sins, the resurrection of the body, and life everlasting. Amen. Our Father, who art in heaven, hallowed be Thy name. Thy kingdom come, Thy will be done, on earth as it is in heaven. Give us this day our daily bread, and forgive us our trespasses, as we forgive those who trespass against us. And lead us not into temptation, but deliver us from evil. Amen. Hail Mary, full of grace, the Lord is with thee. Blessed art thou among women, and blessed is the fruit of thy womb, Jesus. Holy Mary, Mother of God, pray for us sinners now and at the hour of our death. Amen.

fires of hell. Lead all souls to heaven, especially those in most need of your mercy. The first glorious mystery, the resurrection. Do not be amazed. You seek Jesus of Nazareth, the crucified. He has been raised. He is not here. The crucified Christ didn't stay on the cross, but resurrected. He's asking of us to resurrect from our dead works, from our lack of faith. We want to be with the resurrected Christ. Then we must live a resurrected life. Our Father who art in heaven, hallowed be thy name. Thy kingdom come, thy will be done on earth as it is in heaven. Give us this day our daily bread, and forgive us our trespasses, as we forgive those who trespass against us. And lead us not into temptation, but deliver us from evil. Amen. Hail Mary, full of grace, the Lord is with thee. Blessed art thou among women, and blessed is the fruit of thy womb, Jesus. Holy Mary, Mother of God, pray for us sinners, now and at the hour of our death. Amen. Hail Mary, full of grace, the Lord is with thee. Blessed art thou among women, and blessed is the fruit of thy womb, Jesus. Holy Mary, Mother of God, pray for us sinners, now and at the hour of our death. Amen. Hail Mary, full of grace, the Lord is with thee. Blessed art thou among women, and blessed is the fruit of thy womb, Jesus. Holy Mary, Mother of God, pray for us sinners, now and at the hour of our death. Amen. Hail Mary, full of grace, the Lord is with thee. Blessed art thou among women, and blessed is the fruit of thy womb, Jesus. Holy Mary, Mother of God, pray for us sinners, now and at the hour of our death. Amen. Hail Mary, full of grace, the Lord is with thee. Blessed art thou among women, and blessed is the fruit of thy womb, Jesus. Holy Mary, Mother of God, pray for us sinners, now and at the hour of our death. Amen. Hail Mary, full of grace, the Lord is with thee. Blessed art thou among women, and blessed is the fruit of thy womb, Jesus. Holy Mary, Mother of God, pray for us sinners, now and at the hour of our death. Amen. Hail Mary, full of grace, the Lord is with thee. Blessed art thou among women, and blessed is the fruit of thy womb, Jesus. Holy Mary, Mother of God, pray for us sinners, now and at the hour of our death. Amen. Hail Mary, full of grace, the Lord is with thee. Blessed art thou among women, and blessed is the fruit of thy womb, Jesus. Holy Mary, Mother of God, pray for us sinners, now and at the hour of our death. Amen. Hail Mary, full of grace, the Lord is with thee. Blessed art thou among women, and blessed is the fruit of thy womb, Jesus. Holy Mary, Mother of God, pray for us sinners, now and at the hour of our death. Amen. Hail Mary, full of grace, the Lord is with thee. Blessed art thou among women, and blessed is the fruit of thy womb, Jesus. Holy Mary, Mother of God, pray for us sinners, now and at the hour of our death. Amen. Glory be to the Father, to the Son, and to the Holy Spirit, as it was in the beginning, is now, and will be forever. Amen. O my Jesus, forgive us our sins. Save us from the fires of hell. Lead all souls to heaven, especially those in most need of thy mercy. Second glorious mystery, the Ascension. So then the Lord Jesus, after he spoke to them, was taken up into heaven and took his seat at the right hand of God. He will continue to intercede for us. Only thing we have to do is walk in his steps. There will be joy in our lives. There will be sorrow. And there will be glorious moments when we feel ourselves lifted up by his Holy Spirit to look upon his divine face. Our Father who art in heaven, hallowed be thy name. Thy kingdom come, thy will be done on earth as it is in heaven. Give us this day our daily bread, and forgive us our trespasses, as we forgive those who trespass against us. And lead us not into temptation, but deliver us from evil. Amen. Hail Mary, full of grace, the Lord is with thee. Blessed art thou among women, and blessed is the fruit of thy womb, Jesus. Holy Mary, Mother of God, pray for us sinners, now and at the hour of our death. Amen. Hail Mary, full of grace, the Lord is with thee. Blessed art thou among women, and blessed is the fruit of thy womb, Jesus. Holy Mary, Mother of God, pray for us sinners, now and at

0: the hour of our death. Amen. Hail Mary, full of grace, the Lord is with thee. Blessed art thou among women, and blessed is the fruit of thy womb, Jesus. Holy Mary, Mother of God, pray for us sinners, now and at the hour of our death. Amen. Hail Mary, full of grace, the Lord is with thee. Blessed art thou among women, and blessed is the fruit of thy womb, Jesus. Holy Mary, Mother of God, pray for us sinners, now and at the hour of our death. Amen. Hail Mary, full of grace, the Lord is with thee. Blessed art thou among women, and blessed is the fruit of thy womb, Jesus. Holy Mary, Mother of God, pray for us sinners, now and at the hour of our death. Amen. Hail Mary, full of grace, the Lord is with thee. Blessed art thou among women, and blessed is the fruit of thy womb, Jesus. Holy Mary, Mother of God, pray for us sinners, now and at the hour of our death. Amen. Hail Mary, full of grace, the Lord is with thee. Blessed art thou among women, and blessed is the fruit of thy womb, Jesus. Holy Mary, Mother of God, pray for us sinners, now and at the hour of our death. Amen. Hail Mary, full of grace, the Lord is with thee. Blessed art thou among women, and blessed is the fruit of thy womb, Jesus. Holy Mary, Mother of God, pray for us sinners, now and at the hour of our death. Amen. Hail Mary, full of grace, the Lord is with thee. Blessed art thou among women, and blessed is the fruit of thy womb, Jesus. Holy Mary, Mother of God, pray for us sinners, now and at the hour of our death. Amen. Hail Mary, full of grace, the Lord is with thee. Blessed art thou among women, and blessed is the fruit of thy womb, Jesus. Holy Mary, Mother of God, pray for us sinners, now and at the hour of our death. Amen. Glory be to the Father, to the Son, and to the Holy Spirit, as it was in the beginning, is now, and will be forever. Amen. O my Jesus, forgive us our sins. Save us from the fires of hell. Lead all souls to heaven, especially those in most need of thy mercy. The third glorious mystery, the descent of the Holy Spirit. And they were all filled with the Holy Spirit and began to speak in different tongues as the Spirit enabled them to proclaim. We can speak in any tongue we want, and yet, unless we receive the Holy Spirit, we cannot speak the language of God. Let us learn to hear the language of God. Let us learn to rejoice in that language, because what He has to say will be our joy and our redemption. Our Father who art in heaven, hallowed be thy name. Thy kingdom come, thy will be done on earth as it is in heaven. Give us this day our daily bread, and forgive us our trespasses, as we forgive those who trespass against us. And lead us not into temptation, but deliver us from evil. Amen. Hail Mary, full of grace, the Lord is with thee. Blessed art thou among women, and blessed is the fruit of thy womb, Jesus. Holy Mary, Mother of God, pray for us sinners, now and at the hour of our death. Amen. Hail Mary, full of grace, the Lord is with thee. Blessed art thou among women, and blessed is the fruit of thy womb, Jesus. Holy Mary, Mother of God, pray for us sinners, now and at the hour of our death. Amen. Hail Mary, full of grace, the Lord is with thee. Blessed art thou among women, and blessed is the fruit of thy womb, Jesus. Holy Mary, Mother of God, pray for us sinners, now and at the hour of our death. Amen. Hail Mary, full of grace, the Lord is with thee. Blessed art thou among women, and blessed is the fruit of thy womb, Jesus. Holy Mary, Mother of God, pray for us sinners, now and at the hour of our death. Amen. Hail Mary, full of grace, the Lord is with thee. Blessed art thou among women, and blessed is the fruit of thy womb, Jesus. Holy Mary, Mother of God, pray for us sinners, now and at the hour of our death. Amen. Hail Mary, full of grace, the Lord is with thee. Blessed art thou among women, and blessed is the fruit of thy womb, Jesus. Holy Mary, Mother of God, pray for us sinners, now and at the hour of our death. Amen. Hail Mary, full of grace, the Lord is with thee. Blessed art thou among women, and blessed is the fruit of thy womb, Jesus. Holy Mary, Mother of God, pray for us sinners, now and at the hour of our death. Amen. Hail Mary, full of grace, the Lord is with thee. Blessed art thou among women, and blessed is the fruit of thy womb, Jesus. Holy Mary, Mother of God, pray for us sinners, now and at the hour of our death. Amen. Hail Mary, full of grace, the Lord is with thee. Blessed art thou among women, and blessed is the fruit of thy womb, Jesus. Holy Mary, Mother of God, pray for us sinners now and at the hour of our death. Amen. Hail Mary, full of grace, the Lord is with thee. Blessed art thou among women, and blessed is the fruit of thy womb, Jesus. Holy Mary, Mother of God, pray for us sinners, now and at the hour of our death. Amen. Glory be to the Father, to the Son, and to the Holy Spirit, as it was in the beginning, is now, and will be forever. Amen. O my Jesus, forgive us our sins. Save us from the fires of hell. Lead all souls to heaven, especially those in most need of thy mercy. Fourth glorious mystery, the Assumption. You are the glory of Jerusalem. You are the great boast of our nation. You've done good things for Israel, and God is pleased with them. Indeed, Our Lady is the glory of Jerusalem and the glory of our Catholic Church. Throughout the world, she is loved and turned to for her intercession. She will intercede for us until we go home. Blessed be God who gave us so blessed a mother. Our Father who art in heaven, hallowed be thy name. Thy kingdom come, thy will be done on earth as it is in heaven. Give us this day our daily bread, and forgive us our trespasses, as we forgive those who trespass against us. And lead us not into temptation, but deliver us from evil. Amen. Hail Mary, full of grace, the Lord is with thee. Blessed art thou among women, and blessed is the fruit of thy womb, Jesus. Holy Mary, Mother of God, pray for us sinners, now and at the hour of our death. Amen. Hail Mary, full of grace, the Lord is with thee. Blessed art thou among women, and blessed is the fruit of thy womb, Jesus. Holy Mary, Mother of God, pray for us sinners, now and at the hour of our death. Amen. Hail Mary, full of grace, the Lord is with thee. Blessed art thou among women, and blessed is the fruit of thy womb, Jesus. Holy Mary, Mother of God, pray for us sinners, now and at the hour of our death. Amen. Hail Mary, full of grace, the Lord is with thee. Blessed art thou among women, and blessed is the fruit of thy womb, Jesus. Holy Mary, Mother of God, pray for us sinners, now and at the hour of our death. Amen. Hail Mary, full of grace, the Lord is with thee. Blessed art thou among women, and blessed is the fruit of thy womb, Jesus. Holy Mary, Mother of God, pray for us sinners, now and at the hour of our death. Amen. Hail Mary, full of grace, the Lord is with thee. Blessed art thou among women, and blessed is the fruit of thy womb, Jesus. Holy Mary, Mother of God, pray for us sinners, now and at the hour of our death. Amen. Hail Mary, full of grace, the Lord is with thee. Blessed art thou among women, and blessed is the fruit of thy womb, Jesus. Holy Mary, Mother of God, pray for us sinners, now and at the hour of our death. Amen. Hail Mary, full of grace, the Lord is with thee. Blessed art thou among women, and blessed is the fruit of thy womb, Jesus. Holy Mary, Mother of God, pray for us sinners, now and at the hour of our death. Amen. Hail Mary, full of grace, the Lord is with thee. Blessed art thou among women, and blessed is the fruit of thy womb, Jesus. Holy Mary, Mother of God, pray for us sinners, now and at the hour of our death. Amen. Hail Mary, full of grace, the Lord is with thee. Blessed art thou among women, and blessed is the fruit of thy womb, Jesus. Holy Mary, Mother of God, pray for us sinners, now and at the hour of our death. Amen. Glory be to the Father, to the Son, and to the Holy Spirit, as it was in the beginning, is now, and will be forever. Amen. O my Jesus, forgive us our sins. Save us from the fires of hell. Lead all souls to heaven, especially those in most need of thy mercy. The fifth glorious mystery, the Coronation. A great sign appeared in the sky, a woman clothed with a sun, with a moon under her feet, and on her head a crown of 12 stars. Our Lady, she who has been known as the Mother of God, she who is our Queen, our Mother, who's done so much to save all mankind along with her Son. Hail Mary, full of grace. How much more can we say about our Blessed Mother? Our Father who art in heaven, hallowed be thy name. Thy kingdom come, thy will be done on earth as it is in heaven. Give us this day our daily bread, and forgive us our trespasses, as we forgive those who trespass against us. And lead us not into temptation, but deliver us from evil. Amen. Hail Mary, full of grace, the Lord is with thee. Blessed art thou among women, and blessed is the fruit of thy womb, Jesus. Holy Mary, Mother of God, pray for us sinners, now and at the hour of our death. Amen. Hail Mary, full of grace, the Lord is with thee. Blessed art thou among women, and blessed is the fruit of thy womb, Jesus. Holy Mary, Mother of God, pray for us sinners, now and at the hour of our death. Amen. Hail Mary, full of grace, the Lord is with thee. Blessed art thou among women, and blessed is the fruit of thy womb, Jesus. Holy Mary, Mother of God, pray for us sinners, now and at the hour of our death. Amen. Hail Mary, full of grace, the Lord is with thee. Blessed art thou among women, and blessed is the fruit of thy womb, Jesus. Holy Mary, Mother of God, pray for us sinners, now and at the hour of our death. Amen. Hail Mary, full of grace, the Lord is with thee. Blessed art thou among women, and blessed is the fruit of thy womb, Jesus. Holy Mary, Mother of God, pray for us sinners, now and at the hour of our death. Amen. Hail Mary, full of grace, the Lord is with thee. Blessed art thou among women, and blessed is the fruit of thy womb, Jesus. Holy Mary, Mother of God, pray for us sinners, now and at the hour of our death. Amen. Hail Mary, full of grace, the Lord is with thee. Blessed art thou among women, and blessed is the fruit of thy womb, Jesus. Holy Mary, Mother of God, pray for us sinners, now and at the hour of our death. Amen. Hail Mary, full of grace, the Lord is with thee. Blessed art thou among women, and blessed is the fruit of thy womb, Jesus. Holy Mary, Mother of God, pray for us sinners, now and at the hour of our death. Amen. Hail Mary, full of grace, the Lord is with thee. Blessed art thou among women, and blessed is the fruit of thy womb, Jesus. Holy Mary, Mother of God, pray for us sinners, now and at the hour of our death. Amen. Hail Mary, full of grace, the Lord is with thee. Blessed art thou among women, and blessed is the fruit of thy womb, Jesus. Holy Mary, Mother of God, pray for us sinners, now and at the hour of our death. Amen. Glory be to the Father, to the Son, and to the Holy Spirit, as it was in the beginning, is now, and will be forever. Amen. O my Jesus, forgive us our sins. Save us from the fires of hell. Lead all souls to heaven, especially those in most need of thy mercy. Hail, Holy Queen, Mother of Mercy, our life, our sweetness, and our hope. To thee do we cry, poor banished children of Eve. To thee do we send up our sighs, mourning, weeping, in this valley of tears. Turn then, most gracious Advocate, thine eyes of mercy towards us, and after this our exile, show unto us the blessed fruit of thy womb, Jesus. O clement, O loving, O sweet Virgin Mary, pray for us, O Holy Mother of God, that we may be made worthy of the promises of Christ. O God, whose only begotten Son, by his life, death, and resurrection, has purchased for us the rewards of eternal life, grant, we beseech thee, that by meditating on these mysteries of the Most Holy Rosary of the Blessed Virgin Mary, we may imitate what they contain and obtain what they promise. Through the same Christ our Lord. Amen. In the name of the Father, and of the Son, and the Holy Spirit. Amen.
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2: Are you ever tempted to compare yourself to others? 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During spiritual direction a few years ago, I started going on and on to my spiritual director about how discouraged I was when I compared myself to all of these people on social media. My spiritual director actually interrupted me, though, and said something I will never forget. He said, "Erin, never compare yourself to others. you have no idea what their real life is like or what they are going through. Never, ever go into your head alone, Erin. 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
11: CC.

Jesus said to his disciples, the kingdom of heaven is like a treasure buried in a field, which a person finds and hides again, and out of joy goes and sells all that he had and buys that field. Again, the kingdom of heaven is like a merchant searching for fine pearls. When he finds a pearl of great price, he goes and sells all that he has and buys it. Again, the kingdom of heaven is like a net thrown into the sea, which collects fish of every kind. And when it is full, they haul it ashore, sit down, and put what is good into the buckets. What is bad, they throw away. Thus it will be at the end of the age. The angels will go out and separate the wicked from the righteous and throw them into the fiery furnace, where there will be wailing and grinding of teeth. Do you understand all these things? They answered, yes. And he replied, then every scribe who's been instructed in the kingdom of heaven is like the head of a household who brings from his storeroom both the new and the old. Hello and welcome to Close Walk Catholic Communications. I'm Father Beyer, your host, and we're glad that you can join us. I don't know if you all have followed recently. There was a news story, and I'm not sure which diocese in California, but there's a story of a young man who was a founder of a cosmetic company. Reportedly, he became a billionaire over his cosmetic empire. And then he decided that that's not what he wanted in life. He sold or gave away everything and was ordained a priest, I think the first week of June. And it was on national news and everywhere, and people can't believe, my gosh, this guy wants to get rid of his $1 billion and he wants to go live in one room in a rectory and live as a priest. And people were amazed by that. That's the difference between having fun and having real joy in your life. That's the difference. Throughout history, we've had some pretty incredible stories of people who have totally not been affected by their wealth. They've been affected by their service and what they're able to give to other people. That's where the joy comes in life of, I'm where I'm supposed to be. I'm doing what God wants me to do. I'm actually very, very happy without all the trappings. The other side of that coin is we have lived for years with stories of people who, in the world's eyes, had it all. They had fame, they had fortune, they had everything that, you know, most people want to achieve in life. And then they overdose freebase and cocaine, okay? What is it? My gosh, you know, everywhere you go, you recognize you're the one who gets, you know, top billing. You're the one who gets all the perks of being famous. And somehow that's not enough. You got to start doing drugs. You got to get your kick some other way than worldly achievements. Why is it that these people who in the eyes of the world have been at the top of their game
and have achieved everything that so many people want, would like to achieve in their life, they've got everything they ever wanted except real joy, real happiness, a real sense of being where God wants me to be. And I think it's a question worth examining. You know, we had this young guy, Charlie Kirk, who, in my mind, was an apostle to universities, okay? I know a lot of people have different opinions. I know a lot of people have, you know, said he was, you know, he was misogynist, he was racist, he was xenophobic, he was a Christian nationalist. I know a lot of people have said that. But he went out on college campuses, which are hotbeds for pretty much anything goes, and you can justify it and you can find a group to do it with them. And he said, if you want real happiness, have a relationship with Jesus. He said, if you want to find that person to go out and one day share your life with, don't go out and see how many people you can have sex with. Go out and find someone that you can really connect with on their soul. And don't have sex till you get married. Make it a very special gift of your life and your love. And then raise children. Bring children into the world. Have another human being that is completely dependent upon you. And who they are and what they learn and what they become will be the greatest source of joy and happiness in your life. If you're looking for real happiness, that's a way to find it. Temporary pleasures, you know, being the rowdy boys in college and, you know, doing the, you know, the fraternity nights that you can't remember a thing of what you've done, going out and being able to brag about all your conquests, looking at pornography, that's not going to bring you happiness. What's going to bring you happiness is having purpose in life. And the only purpose in life that brings joy, real joy, is being connected to God. I thought it was a wonderful, wonderful message. And, you know, and he talked about the fact that, you know, everyone should have equal opportunity. But that doesn't mean everyone has equal outcome. But they should have equal opportunity. And when it comes to finding joy in life, we all have it. It doesn't matter. It doesn't matter who you are, where you've been raised, how much money you have, what color you are, what nationality you are. Everyone has that opportunity to turn to God and find real joy. I had a wonderful lady who worked for me many years, and she was African-American, and she graduated high school. She came from a pretty tough family background with a dad who was not exactly a stellar person, but a wonderful mother, just a wonderful mother. And she would talk about going back to her high school reunion. And at her high school reunion, she had doctors, she had lawyers, she had university professors. And when they would ask her what she did, she said, I'm a housekeeper. And I guarantee you, there is no one that has a clean house like my house. Do you hear me? And she was so very proud that what she did well. And she was very, very faithful and involved in her church and loved her pastor and that sort of thing. But her joy came from the fact that nobody cleans a house as well as she cleans a house. I thought that was wonderful. I thought that was absolutely an incredible gift of realizing it's not the things of the world
that make us important. It's the things we do in the sight of God that make us important. There was a young man when I worked in India, and his name was Anthony. And Anthony was very involved in the parish, but at night, Anthony was a guard to make sure no one broke into the church or broke into the rectory, you know, at night. Anthony and I became good friends, and he and I would go around Calcutta together. And one day, he wanted me to see his house. And so we go through all these little back alleys and mud streets and everything like that. And we get to the street, and there's a room. There's a concrete room. And if I had to guess, it was maybe 10 by 12 concrete room that had a fan in it. And he had a fan in there, and he had a mattress. And he had a couple cow pies, which is an energy source, you know, dried cow manure, because they would light them and that's what they would cook on. And in this one room, his wife, his mother, and his two children and Anthony lived. And he was so proud of the fact that God had been so good to him that when it rained, his children didn't get wet. And he just thought he was so very blessed to have this concrete room where his wife and his children lived, and they didn't get wet when it rained. What a perspective about what's important in life. And so when our Lord talks about finding the buried treasure, finding the pearl of great price, I think it's a question that all of us have to ask. What is our pearl of great price? What is it that brings us more joy and life than anything else? And if I had to ask you, if tomorrow, you know, all the things were gone that I worked for all my life, and I had to start again with you, what's your pearl of great price? What is it that you could not lose that makes your life worth living? We saw with Hurricane Katrina when it came through, totally devastating Louisiana and Mississippi. We saw that there was, after the hurricane was over, there were a lot of professionals, doctors, lawyers, dentists, and of course there was a great diaspora. You know, everyone was leaving. And they lost their client base or their patient base. They were okay. You know, they had their families. They were okay. But when they lost their business, so to speak, it was a rash of suicides. They had lost their business, and just having their family intact was not enough to live for. They decided they couldn't live without their source of income, and so they surrendered their own lives. It's pretty sad. Pretty sad to realize that your source of income is your pearl of great price and not the people that God has entrusted to your care. So that question of understanding, like Fulton Sheen used to say, life is worth living. That question of understanding of what really means the most to you is one that I think we need to look at. Stay with us. We'll be back in a moment. Hi, I'm Father Jeff Bayh from Closer Walk Catholic Communications. Join us here in this station each week as we strive to bring you the gospel message with great clarity and great charity. And may God bless you in your walk each day. Again, the kingdom of heaven is like a net thrown into the sea, which collects fish of every kind. When it is full, they haul it ashore. It's sent down to put what is good into buckets. What is bad, they throw away. Thus will it be at the end of the ages. The angels will go out and separate the wicked from the righteous
and throw them into the fiery furnace where there will be wailing and grinding of teeth. Hello and welcome back to Close to Walk Catholic Communications. I'm glad you can join us. I'm Father Bayer, your host. The idea of finding the pearl of great price, when our Lord likens it to these nets they throw into the sea, I mean, usually I catch rubber boots or tires when I, you know, cast, but obviously there's both the good and the bad that come into the net. And our Lord is reminding us that in the world in which we live, we don't all have the same pearl of great price. We don't all have the same thing that becomes so very important to us. But understanding what that is, because those whose pearl of great price, and I watch on television some of these shows, and I watch them. I watch advertisements for them. I don't watch them, but I see things like Dance Moms, you know, and I see these mothers who are taking children 7, 8, 9, 10 years old, making them up, you know, dressing them with glitter and, you know, and all kind of stuff, and have these children doing gyrations and twerking on television and wanting their 7, 8, 9, 10 year old little girl to have a chance at becoming a dancer. And I'm thinking, do you really want that? Do you really want that for your child, to be thrown into that environment that has nothing to do with good or God or anything? Do you really want that? I look at parents who want their children to get into certain prestigious colleges. Now, they may be very expensive and very famous, but they're the same ones who produce all these crazy ideologies, who have a bias against anyone who stands for Christian principles, who have sit-ins on the lawns that say, you know, they're pro-Hamas and say death to the Jews, and they want their child to get into this college? Do you really want that? Is that where you want your child to end up? And then the unfortunate thing is we pass on these distorted values to the next generation. Think about this. Think about how many times you may have run into someone that maybe you knew in high school, maybe you knew in college, you haven't seen them in a while, and, oh my gosh, it's so great to see you. How are the children? You know, gosh, you know, I know you had 4 children. What are they doing? And people are very happy to say, well, this one just graduated from med school and is starting his practice. And, you know, and this one just graduated from law school. And this one is in the finance business and they're making $1 gazillion. And all of my grandchildren are in private schools and that sort of thing. They're telling you, in the eyes of the world, these children are successful. How many times have they said, you know, my son, my daughter, after they finish high school, you know, they marry their high school sweetheart. They're very much in love. They have 4 children. The children are in Catholic schools. They're very involved in parish life. They say the family rosary together every night. They're just really, really a wonderful little family. The children are wonderful. They take care of their little brothers and their little sisters, and they're well-behaved. How many times do you hear that? Nobody wants to brag about the things of God. Everyone wants to brag about the things of the world. And they want to impress people
with their wealth or their standing in the community, whatever it might be, that's what they find very, very valuable. And it's a great challenge. So if we had to ask you right now, what's your pearl of great price? If you're married, I hope loving your spouse is your pearl of great price. If your spouse is in some type of situation where their health has failed them, I would hope that caring for your spouse is the most important thing you do right now. I had a good friend up in Cincinnati, and he just couldn't do it. He was there. He did everything. But the medical needs got to the point that he couldn't do it. So he had to put her in an assisted living. And he got up every morning, went to Mass, went and had breakfast with his wife, stayed until 5 o'clock, because at 5 o'clock she started to really not recognize anyone and get confused. But he did this for 3 years until she died. That was his pearl of great price. It was the love of his life. It was a person who he was most committed to. And he promised in sickness and in health, till death do we part. And he did it every last moment of his life. And at that point, because he used to go down to Florida for the winters, but he didn't go down to Florida anymore because his wife couldn't go with him. This is his pearl of great price. If you have children, living, you know, for your children and doing everything you can to make sure that one day your children will enjoy the presence of God with you. Well, you know, we can do that and we can force them to do things up until the age of 18. Past that, they're on their own. They get their own lives. They get their own minds. They get their own situation. And we can't do anything about it, but we can continue to pray for those children. We can continue to fast. Maybe one day a week, I don't use a telephone. One day a week, I don't use a computer. One day a week, I don't eat. One day a week, whatever your fast is. Fast and pray for your children's salvation. That's what's important. That's what's important. We get to a certain age where we realize that we're not young anymore. We've lived a heck of a lot longer than we're going to live in the future. And whatever time we have, we don't know how long that's going to be. But in the meantime, we need to do everything that we can to make sure that we live for the pearl of great price. If we've had a rough past, if we've had a wandering past, if our values have not always been what they should be, you know, now's the time to experience God's love and God's mercy and God's understanding. It doesn't mean you have to be at church every time they open the door. That's not what it means. But maybe it's a good time to start looking into my life and say, you know, I've never really learned how to pray. I don't know that I know how to do that. You know, I say I want to pray. Okay. Take 15 minutes every morning, 15 minutes every night, and show up. What do I mean by show up? Well, you start your day. Sometimes you know what's going to happen. Sometimes we don't know what's going to happen. But as far as I can tell, Lord, I got X, Y, and Z, and this is going to be pretty difficult. I don't look forward to this. Those people I deal with, great. Take that time, you know, and everybody says, well, what should I read in my prayers? Well, reading prayers are fine, but more important, communicating with God and taking it and laying out in front of God and saying, here it is, and this is what I need to do today. And I'm asking you, Lord, to go with me, to be with me. You know, I want to fulfill your will for my life today. I used to tell young people who were considering vocations,
I don't want you to be 17 years old, a priest, but I want you to be 17 years old and ask yourself every day, Lord, let me know what you want me to be and what you want me to do today. Just try to be faithful to God one day at a time. And taking that 15 minutes every morning with your cup of coffee, milk or juice, whatever it is you do, take that time with God. It's not makeup. It's just making sure that you're where God wants you to be. Every night, take 15 minutes and go through the day. I really got so upset at the grocery store, and I was pretty ugly to the whatever. Ask God to forgive you. Make a good act of contrition every night. That's praying. That's connecting with God. Now, you have novenas, you have rosaries, you have other forms of prayers, of litanies, and that's fine. But don't let a book replace your ability to just lay it out and say, here it is, God. The good, the bad, the ugly. And I need your presence. I need your love. I need your grace. I need your forgiveness. I need your strength. That's what it is. And when you get to that point in life where you are happy just to know that today, as far as I know, I was the person God wanted me to be. When you get to that point in your life, you've found the pearl of great price. We started off this segment by saying this man who is a billionaire from a cosmetic company decided all the billionaires didn't buy him happiness. He found his real joy in serving God. Regardless of what age, what stage we are, we find our joy in serving God. If that is just asking for God's patience and strength to help us to care for an infirm spouse, or if that's going through life and just being the person that God wants you to be, that's the pearl of great price. We're not all called to do everything and become perfect, but we're all called to be faithful. And when we realize that's the most important thing we do, we've found our pearl. Thanks for being with us. May each day bring you close in your walk with the Lord. God bless you. Hi, I'm Father Jeff Bai from Closer Walk Catholic Communications. Join us here in this station each week as we strive to bring you the gospel message with great clarity and great charity. And may God bless you in your walk each day.

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3: Chapter 12 of the book of Revelation describes a battle between the woman clothed and with the sun and her seed, battling the devil and his seed. The woman draws souls closer to Jesus Christ, and her soul magnifies the Lord. The Youth Fest is a week-long birthday party for the Blessed Mother. In 2019, Pope Francis approved official pilgrimages to Medjugorje and even wrote a letter to the participants encouraging them to embrace Jesus Christ with courage and joy. It has been reported that the Blessed Virgin Mary is appearing every day in Medjugorje for the last 40 years. Focus on the Immaculate Heart President, Guy Murphy, took a group of seven people to the August 2021 Youth Fest at Medjugorje to experience the events. What you are about to see is Guy's personal video diary.
4: The Youth Fest in Medjugorje was amazing. And this great battle that we are living in, the devil spreads his seed all over the world like the coronavirus. However, the youth were tired of the fear, the lies, and the isolation. Our Lady spread her seed of peace, joy, and love for Jesus Christ, and the youth responded with such authentic enthusiasm. Come, join us on our pilgrimage, where Our Lady gathered 50,000 people from 80 countries all over the world, and they celebrated as one family, and you will see that there is hope for the world.
5: There's St. James, there's the pilgrims, and where are you guys at?
6: We're in Medjugorje!
5: Woo! Praise the Lord, very good.
7: It's the host and the son.
5: And it's kind of, it's a host and a son, right? So it rolls around.
7: I can stare right at it.
5: Yeah. Oh, it's shaking. Yeah.

0: it's really dancing. It's like that. And you can see the
1: face of it. All right, there's the pilgrims coming through, headed to Apparition Hill in Medjugorje. Holy Mary, Mother of God, pray for us sinners, at the hour of our death. Amen.
2: Hail Mary, full of grace, the Lord is with thee. Blessed are you among women.

Mary's started crying because she was so beautiful and she had the stains. And she says, those are the unconfessed sins. And the whole town went to confession. Then it became eventually the confessional of the world here in Medjugorje.

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0: Jesus in the temple. 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
1: Drago Mario, milosti puna, Gospodin s tobom, blagoslovljena ti među ženama, blagoslovljena...
2: Coming off the hill. Oh, and you could see it twinkling in her eyes, the miracle of the sun there. Praise the Lord. Praise the Lord, praise the Lord.
3: Is there any else that's not? I'm just kidding. 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

0: me by thy grace. 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Never permit me to offend thee again. Grant that I may love thee always, and then do with me what thou wilt. Our Father,
1: who art in heaven,
0: hallowed be thy name. Thy kingdom come, thy will be done.
2: There's St. James. We're on top of Mount Krzyzewik. Beautiful morning. August 3rd. Right, they made it up. Krzyzewik. You see the commemorating the 1900 year anniversary of Jesus' death on the cross. Which reminds us, 12 years from now, another big anniversary is coming up, the 2033. So that's going to be huge. 1933, and there's the pilgrims. They made it up here.

0: ma io credo dopo.
1: To Medjugorje. And on the way, I had people telling me about the miracle of the sun. They're saying, oh yeah, I was there before, and I saw the sun, it was dancing and spinning, and I listened to them, and I go, these people are telling me the truth. I go, however, these simple people from this third world country don't know a high-tech laser show when they see him. You know? So my theory was, I come out here in 89, there was like nothing. I started mapping out where the electricity was running, and I was going to find possible laser projection sites. And when everybody's going to be looking at the miracle of the sun, I was going to go to the laser projection sites and go, ha, gotcha! You know, all of the weeds work. Up there, and I'm standing up the top of the mountain, and I wanted to just give Our Lady next to that big 14-ton cross. And I never prayed to the Blessed Mother before. I had this attitude. I said, I pray to God myself. What do I need her for? And that rosary, that silly prayer for little old ladies. What about engineers? We needed prayers too. The visionary Visca, she described what Our Lady looked like. She says, she's this beautiful 18-year-old girl. She's got long black hair, white veil, blue eyes, rosy cheeks, voice like an angel. Hey Mary, it's me, Guy. You know, I'm here from Chicago. I go, I tell you what, I go, give me your best shot. And that was my first prayer to the Blessed Mother. I go, I tell you what, I'm going to give you my best shot. If you win, I'm going to do whatever you say. But if I win, I'm going to defeat Medjugorje. And I'm giving myself...
2: Sa tješiteljem presvetim, nek bude sad i uvijeke. Amen. 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

walking over by them to see it. So I walked over right next to them. I looked it up, and it burned my eyes again. I went, this does not make sense. There's got to be logic against me. Maybe my eyes are just a little bit more sensitive than theirs. Put my sunglasses on. I look up, and poof, it just burned it again. And I go, hey, I remember from physics that even if somebody did have a laser show up there, they're not going to stop the solar radiation from burning your eye. You know, I haven't figured out, I'm the only idiot who's really looking at the sun. You know, all these people must be splitting like this. And I looked right into their eyes. And their eyes were wide open. They just goes, look at it go, look at this go. Now, my brain just couldn't process that. I go, there's got to be something blocking that sun at the very moment. So I would look up again, and whatever, it would burn my eyes. So there was 8 people in a row, and I got stuck. And there's this logical explanation for it. But I looked right into their eyes, and each time I looked up, and it burned my eyes. Each time, it's like have a strong camera flash in your eyes, we get those black spots. And the black spots got worse and worse and worse, where I couldn't even see anymore. And I just go, I got to get the heck out of here. Start thinking, I should be blind for as long as I see it. And I kind of tripped in a pothole, and I bounced off the sign, and I got these huge black spots. And I go, oh, great, you know, I'm blind. My parents and all my engineering friends are saying, don't go to Medjugorje, don't go to Medjugorje. Now I'm going to come home. Because how's your trip? I'm going to say, hi, I'm blind. I go, oh no, you idiot.

Anybody who should have known better should have been me, not to look at your son. And I was so mad. I just ruined my life. And I go, I just blinded myself. I was so mad. I was literally kicking myself in the pants all the way around Medjugorje.

0: I'm still making promises of what I'm going to do to God, and I don't see her with my eyes or hear with my ears. And I was sitting on a rack like this, but something strange started going on in my heart. It was like Our Lady was there brushing me off, and she was saying, Jesus forgives. Jesus forgives. Even helped me to my feet and said, Jesus forgives. She said, do you want to help? Do you want to help? And I said, sure. And with that, I felt a kiss right in my forehead. It was like, just like that, boom. Now, if you ever look up the sun, your eyes only burn. You get a pain in the bridge of your nose. And this pain felt so bad, it felt like somebody took a baseball bat and whacked me one right in the head. When I felt this kiss, I got this real tingling feeling, and my eyes just cleared up instantly, just cleared up, just like that. I just went, yes, I can see it. I just ran down the hill, ran across the field of grapes, like, ah, and then I went home.
1: I saw a miracle of the sun on this pilgrimage.
2: Praise the Lord.
1: Praise the Lord. Yep. Amen.
2: So what, like the first time you didn't get to see it, the next time you did get to
1: see
2: it?
1: Yeah, I couldn't see it for like 3 or 4 times, but then I saw it.
2: Oh,
1: praise. Just started looking at the sun and I was like, oh, I should be blind by now.
2: Oh, so very good. Clary had a few times we hit her seeing her at the sun.
3: All times were very incredible. I'm still waiting on the answer because I remember he said to like ask God why he wanted to show you that. And when I saw it, it was really amazing. And all the times I've had like a red tint like around it, and I'm like just praying about like the meaning of that, but it was very incredible.
2: Oh, praise the Lord. That's

0: saw it today too.
1: All right.
0: It was beautiful. It was like today it was very pale and there's like a gold ring around it. And it was like making small little circles. It was beautiful. It was so delicate, but also like powerful.
1: All right. Very good, Sam. Way to go.

0: the holdout last evening?
1: Yeah, I didn't quite believe it at first, but I did see the miracle of the sun. It's hard to explain what it really looks like. It's a stark contrast of the shape of the sun to the area behind it, but it's really amazing. Very glad I got to see it. It's a blessing.
0: So the first few times you didn't get to see it either, right? So,
1: right, yeah.
0: So you had your sunglasses on and you were looking at it, and Sam was able to see it without his sunglasses. And because I remember what that's like. You're like, wait, how could this be? It just almost makes you appreciate it more than when you do get to see it. Like, oh, man.
1: It does, yeah. Yeah, definitely reaffirmed my belief.
0: Oh, praise the Lord.

0: personally, I think it looks like a disc, looks like the Holy Communion to me. It looks very much like the communion block in the sun. And to me, the Eucharist is more powerful than the sun. So, folks, you didn't get to see it. All right, well,
1: I haven't gotten anything.
0: So, you got half the people usually in the group, usually half get to see it, the other half don't. We always say that even if you don't get to see it, the Holy Spirit's working on something else.
2: Yeah,
0: on there. How, Bernie, I saw that it came on your picture. Did you see it at all, or did it just come on your picture?
3: Well, I had the picture before. I mean, I'll email it to all the guys, but the only thing I like to say, I it's kind of emotional, but I mean, you guys are like my family. I just...
0: praise the Lord. Praise the Lord.
2: Yeah, just, so sweet.
0: See, life on earth is a pilgrimage, and then we're a little pilgrim family
3: like
0: here.
3: You're all my brothers and sisters.

0: get to see the Miracle Sun and all this stuff?
1: I did not.
0: Okay, you did not. But you had other gifts, though, that you had. Anything you wanted to share with us?
1: Yes, if I may tell Mama Mary. I was missing her so much to go visit her in the parish, so I did. So 6:40, the bells begin, the music begins, that she has arrived. And I felt that she just kind of took me. And then she was holding me because I rested.
0: Oh, wow.
1: Yeah.
2: You have something because Anka, you had your afternoon with Anka and she was the interpreter for Slavka.
3: That is very true.
2: Now, come on, you got to share that.
0: You were saying it was like surreal, different surreal things that happened.
3: Okay, that is true. All right, so I met briefly the reason I'm here is because my mom went here and lived here for a few months with this lady named Anka, who set it up that she could live here. And she's been to our house, but the last time she saw me, I was like 3 or 4. So I just got to meet her today, and she took me out for coffee and told me her whole life story, what my parents were like, kind of what Medjugorje is, and confirmed a lot of different things for me. So that was
2: pretty beautiful. Cool. That's huge.
3: Yeah,
2: yeah.
3: Yeah,
2: that's pretty
3: awesome.
2: That's a really nice
3: pretty
2: gift.
3: Awesome.
2: Your mom's gonna be.
3: The biggest thing that I have taken away from the whole week is that it's real. And real in the sense of like factual, as well as like raw and human and real and connected and legit.
0: Oh, so, praise the Lord.
2: And really, honestly, I have to say my greatest joy is meeting all of you. I mean, it's just been, you guys have beautiful hearts. And you should go home and thank your parents, your youngins, for what they've given you.
0: Very nice.

0: shout outs, I would like to say too, my massive appreciation to you guys,
1: yeah,
0: for being the older people that are like, know where we are, you know, it's like, you guys are all awesome. We're all in the same boat, trying to figure out what's going on in life.
1: Yeah.
0: But we got you guys here who understand it, who know that the homilies were a little boring. It's like, could have been better, things like that. So I really appreciate your guys' sacrifices, making sure that we're set up, making sure that we're learning and praying and having experiences. So it makes the trip actually very, like,
2: Oh, wow, that's very wise there. Look at that. That's a good insight there.
3: Well, I see wisdom in him for a long time.

0: you guys actually went up the mountain last night, huh? For the last...
1: Oh, yeah. This morning, we were walking, and I've seen shooting stars before, and it was different. It was like, almost like a... I mean, I've never seen a comet, so I can't say it's a comet. But it was like a red tint, and it just shot across the sky, and it lasted like a good amount of time. And then little like sparks came up, and I was like, whoa. And they all saw it too. So
0: praise
1: and
0: the Lord.
1: After Mass, when we were up on the mountain, and everyone was like singing, the sun like came up behind the mountain, and it rose. And the three of us all saw the miracle of the sun, and we were able to look at it without getting our eyes burned, and it was so beautiful.
2: And you.
1: Yeah, and Fulton saw it for the first time.
0: Fulton, you saw it for the first time? Oh, yes. So what did it look like, Fulton?
3: It just looked like a white host, basically, that was real bright.
0: In front of the sun, so you got... The last morning before we leave Magicoria, he slips it under the wire.
4: The sky, we saw a comet or a meteor. At first it looked like a shooting star, but you could see it so vividly and colorfully, and the tail like kind of dissipated, and that was really cool. Mass was amazing, the singing and everything. There's people waking up, they had camped there all night. And when it rose, we witnessed again the miracle of the sun. You can look right at it. It's like any of the harmful rays are kind of blocked from your vision, I guess.
0: And what are they blocked by?
4: A miracle by Jesus. Or Mary and Mary. A combination. It's amazing.
0: All right, praise the Lord. So would you recommend for other young people to come to Medjugorje?
4: Absolutely, yeah. Absolutely. It's amazing. Life-changing, really.
0: All right, well, thank you, Luke. All right, there's St. James Church. So how'd your week go there, Sam?
5: It was amazing. I think at first I was a little hesitant to like fully enter and give myself to the experience of Medjugorje, but after about like 2 days, things just really started to change. I really like started opening up more to prayer, and like just I feel so at peace, and like I feel all this joy. And I was reflecting yesterday, like Medjugorje definitely is going to be playing a big role in my ongoing conversion story. Like I want part of my heart to stay here, because I can sense this is like a home away from home. It's a special place.
0: Praise the Lord. All right, we're here with Emma. So how's your pilgrimage going there?
1: Very well. It's been a roller coaster of a ride, but today I'm filled with so much joy and peace. I loved it. I learned a lot. I came to Medjugorje looking for answers for what to do with my life, but that wasn't in God's will for me, I found out. So instead of getting answers, I got a conversion, and that's what I really needed.
0: Oh, praise the Lord.
1: Yep.
0: And on the whole week here, would you recommend other young people to come here in Medjugorje?
1: Absolutely. Life-changing, especially for young people, because they're still trying to figure things out, and this is really where you do get called back to Jesus and where you do find true clarity and peace for your life.
0: Wow. Thanks very much, Emma. You're a good pilgrim there.
6: Ave Maria. All right, we're here. We're here in Medjugorje.
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13: And welcome once again to Mother Angelica Answering the Call. 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And I'm joined by Father Joseph Mary Wolfe, our chaplain here at EWTN. In doing so, great to see you again, Father.
14: And always good to be with you and to hear from Mother Angelica. Of course, this is really the fruit of her life with Jesus, that she came to know these answers to questions, people's deep questions, by her union with the Lord, that and her own struggles throughout life too, right? That she communicates, and we'll hear some of those too in some of these episodes, that she relates quite honestly some of the struggles of her own growing up.
13: Absolutely, and the charity that she shows to others. Mm-hmm. Some of the topics, baptism of desire, prayer in your deceased loved ones, intercessory prayer and confession. And first off, have a goal to not offend Jesus. Mm-hmm. Do you think people go out of their way to offend him?
14: Well, this person is talking about the struggle to overcome temptation, that they make some progress and then they fall. They make progress and they make fall. You know, we had our retreat recently, and our retreat master, Father Gallagher, who's just wonderful in the spiritual life, he had a photograph of a mountain that was snow-capped. And he gave the illustration that when a snowball gets started at the top, you can stop it with one finger. When it gets getting volume and velocity, it turns into an avalanche and it just sweeps everything away. And so Ignatius tells us that temptations are most easily overcome at the beginning,
13: right,
14: with a finger, with that snowball at the top. And I think that's really good advice.
13: He made that point in his latest book. In fact, I did an interview with him where he made exactly that point.
14: Yeah.
13: I thought it was interesting. Mother talked about the idea of getting a hunk of grace or not getting it.
14: Mm-hmm.
13: Have you ever gotten a hunk of grace?
14: I'm sure I have, because the Lord is so generous and he knows I need it. You know? So, yes, and that confession is especially a way in which we get that hunk of grace, and the Lord strengthens us to overcome temptation that we're going to face.
13: Mm-hmm.
14: All of us are going to have temptation this side of heaven, but it's part of our being tested and proving and growing in our love of God.
13: Now, you knew Mother quite well for many, many years. Did she usually refer to the evil one as old Buster down there?
14: I've heard her say that before, but not that often. But she always had some kind of remark that would also bring a little smile to your lips too. But as she's bringing home the truth, right?
13: Absolutely.
14: So the evil wants our destruction.
13: Let's see what she has to say about having a goal to not offend Jesus.
11: Now, we have a caller. Hello?
15: Hello.
11: Where are you from?
15: I'm from Florida.
11: Good. And what's your question?
15: I wanted to ask you, you know, when you're doing all the right things, going to mass, confession, and doing everything that is good, and then suddenly, uh-oh, I'm going to sin again. Here comes the temptation. And then when you do, you're frustrated, you're discouraged, and you're thinking, I was doing so good, and look what I did. Mm-hmm. And another question was, do we ever become perfectly good? Is there a point in our life where we totally stop sinning and we do what's right?
16: Soon as you will it, that wants to do that. See, what we don't understand is when we pray, we expect this hunk of grace, clunk, right here, right there, and I'm changed. The grace is there. The grace is there every time you go to confession. Not only do you get forgiven of sins in confession, you get a grace, special grace, to be stronger the next time. See? Now, people fall and they repent, and they fall and they repent. But you have to get to that point through prayer that you understand what you're doing. You don't have to fall one day after another over and over and over again. You can say no. And going to confession often, which some of you don't do, gives you that strength to say no. I'm not going to do that. Another thing is you have to have a goal. People who diet have a goal. What is it? I want to lose 20 pounds. That's your goal. Now you see a piece of pie, you let it go. Another piece of pie, you let it go. Another piece of cake, you let it go. Boom, here comes the chocolate. A big, fat chocolate. Now you know, you lost your goal. You lost your goal. We must, all of us, have a goal of not offending Jesus, not offending the Father, the Spirit. That's really, we're talking about mortal sin. You don't hear about that much anymore. Mortal, what's that? You know it's mortal sin. Don't give me that. I don't buy all this forgetfulness and loss of memory that everybody seems to have when it comes to sin. Even though you have a temptation against the commandments or against the will of God for you, you must answer that and go, let it go. You can't have one foot in God's kingdom and one foot in the other kingdom. That you can't. You can't live that way. You know, I want to have sympathy for you because we all fall into venial sin, imperfections, weaknesses, and we have to be sorry and determined. And if we fall again, we go back to confession. That you have to do. But if you're asking me, is there a time when you don't have temptations? No. Mm-mm. When the enemy sees you've conquered one, he'll come up with something else. He hates you. He wants you down there because he hates you. There's no love in him at all. Why you listen to him? You know, if people listen to God as readily as they listen to old Buster down there, they all be saints fast, real fast. You're listening to the wrong man, gang, whatever. They don't love you. They want you in hell forever. Why you listen to? Think of that. Think of that when you have a temptation.
13: And next up, our next topic, intercessory prayer and confession. Do you see them tied together in your experience, Father?
14: Yes, and this person's really asking about what is the value of our prayers and our sacrifices for others. Well, Fatima, of course, taught us that, Our Lady telling the children to pray and to make sacrifices for sinners. And think about that Christ's work continues through his body, preaching, teaching, healing, delivering, and redemptive sacrifices. Our prayers, united with Christ, have a value to benefit souls.
13: Absolutely. And I think one of the things that Mother focuses on so nicely here is the healing aspect of the sacrament mm-hmm. of confession, not to be afraid of it. And also, and I think people may be still doing this. Remember when it became popular? Well, instead of going to confession, you write your sins on a piece of paper.
14: Yeah.
13: You know, light them on fire and they mm-hmm. go up in smoke. But not really.
14: Thankfully, I think that's kind of passed away. And, you know, I think that's one of the services we provide here for the diocese. We have confessions here in Irondale and as well as Hanceville, both places. And many, many people take advantage of that. And we're seeing young people returning to the sacraments too, which is encouraging. So, yeah, it's a great blessing. It's one of the healing sacraments together with anointing of the sick and heals the deepest part of our souls that nothing else can.
13: Right. I hadn't really thought about the fact that so many people probably from outside the general area here rely on mm-hmm. the friars for confession.
14: And we have had people who are viewers of EWTN from states away mm-hmm. who will travel because they know us. And so they feel comfortable in coming to us, and we're delighted to right. be able to hear their confessions.
13: But I do know that once they've come to you, they never come back to see you. They're saying, is Father Anthony here?
14: That's right.
13: So let's see what Mother has to say about intercessory prayer and confession.
16: We have another call. Hello?
17: Hello?
16: Hey, where are you from?
17: Burbridge, Louisiana.
16: Good. And what is your question?
17: We say penance and mm-hmm. prayers. Would they make up for other people's sins?
16: Yeah, sure. It's a very good thing to do. That's intercessory prayer. See? Prayer, the scripture says prayer and fasting. And that's all kind of fasting. You know? We can fast for our temper. It's a lot harder than fasting from candy. What's candy? You know, even if you fast enough, your stomach shrinks and you don't even feel hungry anymore, you know? Isn't that true? But fasting from things that really cause you to sin, that's something else, see? Confession removes sin from our souls and gives grace back to us. One of the big problems today is there are not enough people, not enough priests hearing confessions, you know? And let me tell you something, sweetheart. Writing your sins on a piece of paper and having somebody burn them does not take them away. That's the biggest fallacy there could be. What you're saying is if I put it down and I burn it, that's absolution. No, no, no. That is a farce. You don't depend on that. If you have a sin on your soul, and you should have the privilege of going to confession. We can't say venial sins up here and mortal sins back there in the box. That's a terrible thing. You violate somebody's conscience. You can't do that. So please, please go to confession. That takes away your sin. Now, confession is a healing sacrament. See, you just go in there and get rid of something. You're healed. Also, and you get the grace to be stronger the next time. See? Prayer now is what you do for a penance. It says, well, you say five Our Fathers. You say, well, what's five Our Fathers? In the eyes of God, it's great. It makes up for your sins. Now, you can pray for others. You must pray for others. See? We have to pray for each other. We need each other's prayer. And we need to pray to the church triumphant. See, you have your favorite saint. You have Our Lady. Pray. Say, sweet mother, my father, my sisters and brothers, my friends are not going to the sacrament. They are sinning. They don't know. They say, pray for them for light. I think one of the greatest evils in today's world is we don't know we're doing something wrong. That's the problem. People live together and they don't know it's wrong. Nobody tells them. I'm telling you, it's wrong. You endanger your soul. See? So you need to pray for your relatives, your friends, your neighbor, all sinners. It's a nice, beautiful ejaculation our dear Lord gave Sister Consolata Bertrand. Jesus and Mary, I love you. Safe thoughts. See, it's very simple. Oh, it carries a lot of weight. So intercede for the whole world. pray for our Holy Father, pray for our priests, that they have the strength and the courage to be holy priests.
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7: In the Gospel for this Sunday, Jesus describes the kingdom of God using two parables. One, a treasure in a field which a person finds, goes and sells all that he has, and then buys. And in the second, the kingdom of heaven is compared to a pearl of great price, which someone goes and sells all that he has in order to buy. I think it's really refreshing to hear Jesus describe the kingdom of heaven and relationship with God in such positive terms. Many of us today feel a little bit deflated when it comes to our faith, and many struggle to make the faith relevant to their children and their friends. Isn't it marvelous to hear our Lord describe the faith as a treasure worth buying at the price of everything that we have, or a precious pearl worth more than all of our possession? And the lives of so many saints bear witness to this same truth. Men and women through the ages who have sold everything that they have in order to give their lives to God unreservedly. Maybe the fact that the main actors in the parable today had to sell everything that they had in order to purchase or procure this wonderful treasure shows us that our faith needs to be won from the inside. Too many times we demand that God prove things before we believe them, or we insist on staying on the outside of our faith in order to judge whether or not it's worthy of our assent. But faith doesn't work this way. Love doesn't work this way. The promise the church makes to us about faith is that we will understand after we believe, and that we will appreciate after we begin to love. God offers us the truth of his salvation as a fine treasure and a precious pearl. Let's not be afraid of selling everything we have, and so discover its great value.
18: For more information, go to www.stjohnleadershipnetwork.org.
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13: And thank you so much for staying with us. Part two of Mother Angelica answering the call. Doug Kecht along with Father Joseph Mary Wolf. Let's dive right in, Father, with the topic prayer and your deceased loved ones.
14: I thought this was an excellent teaching Mother gave on praying for our deceased loved ones. Well, what if they're in heaven? What if they're in purgatory? And Mother really gives a very nice, clear teaching here that I think people are going to find helpful and encouraging, because we've all lost loved ones. And she talks about the accidental glory. She gives a great illustration what that is. It's like a boost, if you will, of joy that this person experiences, and your prayers for them should they be in heaven. But if they're in purgatory, of course, our prayers benefit them as well.
13: Right. And what I thought was nice, too, she talks about the fact that in this particular case with this person, he was talking about whether should I go through the Blessed Mother, to go to the Lord directly. You know, that's not a, you don't have to worry about any of those things. And she also talks about you could pray to your father and for your father. So to that deceased person and ask them, you know, pray for them directly for them, and at the same time pray for them through other intercessors.
14: Exactly. And the Catechism says our prayer for them makes their intercession for us effective. So Mother talked about the reality the poor souls do assist us when we are praying for them and assisting them with our prayers, that they too are able to pray for us and assist us in our particular needs.
13: Right, and I think I remember hearing to some degree that if you're praying for those holy souls in purgatory, that what do you think they're doing for you when they get to heaven?
14: Exactly. So now you have a saint in glory who's especially grateful to you and helping you to get there to join them also in eternal light of heaven.
13: Very good. Let's see what Mother has to say about prayer and your deceased loved ones.
16: Now, we have a call. Hello?
19: Hello, Mother.
16: Where are you from?
19: My name is Keith. I'm calling from Palisades Park, New Jersey.
16: Wonderful. And what is your question?
19: Mother, I wasn't going to call tonight, but as I was sitting watching the program, a thought came to my mind. And the question was this. A couple of weeks ago, my dad died. Oh. And what it is that I guess what I want to find out, perhaps from you, is should that change at all, perhaps, when a loved one passes away, how we should pray? I mean, for instance, in intercessory prayer, we might pray to the Blessed Mother, mm-hmm. to pray to the Lord. And I guess it's a very joyful experience because I love my dad very much. And to know that he's gone to be face-to-face with the Lord, mm-hmm. you couldn't ask for better blessing than to have a parent go on. And I feel his presence, and I feel very, very peaceful and very loved. And I just wanted to find out from you how we should work that in prayer. I'm going to hang up now, okay. but I just want to say I love you very much, Mother.
16: Thank you, dear.
19: Take care of yourself.
16: Thank you. I will. Well, we can pray, and we should continue to pray to our dear Lord and to our wonderful Mother. That should not change. You can pray to your Father and for your Father. See? I hope that he went straight to heaven. We don't know that. See? If he is in purgatory, you can pray for him, and he in turn will pray for you. If he's in heaven, you can pray to him. You can ask him either way. See, the poor souls in purgatory are great intercessors. Don't forget that. They're powerful before the throne of God. And they have seen God, and they know Jesus. They know all the things in this psalm that they probably never knew before. If he's in heaven, you pray for him in heaven, he gets what we call accidental glory. What's accidental glory? Well, the degree of glory is set to death. You can't merit after death. Your will is set. However, let's say that accidental glory is like this. I look out the window in the morning, and I see a gorgeous sunrise. I mean, the sky is orange and red and breathtaking. Well, I'm looking at that, and what happens to me? I get wonder in my heart over the power of God. Gone. There it is. You had it? It did something for you, it's gone. That's accidental glory, which the blessed can receive. Doesn't increase their merit, doesn't increase their degree of glory, but they know you prayed for them, and they in turn pray for you. And that's true of the poor souls in purgatory, see? If someone's in purgatory, then whatever prayer I say, they get that closer to Jesus, that closer to going into heaven. And you can pray both ways. If your heart feels that your Father is with the Lord right now, fine. Pray to him, but you cannot say, well, I'm only going to pray to my Father. No. We pray for all those in purgatory. They're saved. That's one of the joys in purgatory. I made it. See? No more worry, buddies. You don't need to worry. You're there, and you're on your way. I think purgatory is a great place. I don't particularly want to go there, but but I think it's a great place. I really do. It's for all of us that didn't quite make it. You know? We love God, but yeah, mezza. So, it's a wonderful, and I would pray for him, I would pray to him, but you have to keep going to Our Lady and her son, Jesus.
13: And closing out this week's program, we have a question about the baptism of desire. We kind of hear about that on and off. Why don't you explain it?
14: Yeah, and this is a difficult, painful question.
13: Right.
14: Having lost 3 children through miscarriage, a very painful thing. Sometimes people don't realize how painful that is. But thankfully, we featured some wonderful new initiatives for women and their husbands who have lost children through miscarriage, and some wonderful apostolates now that are serving that need and helping people through that process of healing. But I think, you know, the bottom line that the church teaches is that Jesus said, let the little children come to me. We know that he wants the salvation of all. And the church says, we entrust them to the mercy of God. Well, that's a good place for them to be.
13: Right, absolutely. And I know there's a discussion, even Mother brings up The idea of limbo, which mm-hmm. was posited as a possibility mm-hmm. because people were afraid, well, if my child wasn't baptized, then they can't possibly go to heaven. But that idea of desire themselves and for you, for what you would have done for them.
14: Mm-hmm. Because you think about that as well, when the infants are baptized, it's the will of the parents for that child to receive this grace. And so it's through their faith that that child receives a gift of faith through baptism.
13: Right, and of course, even Mother talks about the Holy Innocents, thinking back to what Herod did. Mm-hmm. And of course, those children in her mind absolutely have to be in heaven.
14: Right.
13: Because they're holy.
14: Mm-hmm. So we trust in God's mercy, and we entrust them to the mercy of God.
13: And let's see what Mother has to say about baptism of desire.
16: We have another call. Hello?
20: Hello?
16: Hey, where are you from?
20: Warwick, New York.
16: And what is your question?
20: Oh, first I want to tell you that I love you very,
16: thank
20: very
16: you.
20: Much.
16: Thank you.
20: And I hope that I brought you a lot of joy with those rosaries that I sent you made from pressed roses.
16: Is that the one, the ladder rosary?
20: Yeah. No, it was made out of rose petals.
16: Oh, yeah,
20: just
16: yes.
20: Just for you.
16: I know.
20: Thank you. And since you love roses, I figured they're perfect for you.
16: Oh, they're beautiful. Thank you. Now.
20: Okay, my question is that I got pregnant 5 times, and every time I entered my 5th month, I would lose my child. What happens to those babies? Where do they go? I mean, they just do whatever they do at the hospital, and you go home feeling, you know, it's a feeling you live with forever.
16: Yeah. Well, you know, there's the church teaches there's a baptism of desire. Theologians in the past came up with the limbo. Well, we don't know. It's not a doctrine. You can believe it or not believe it. I would think, for example, we have one big feast every year, the Feast of the Holy Innocents. They weren't baptized, except they died because the wicked king was looking for the Messiah. And they were killed for that reason. And we celebrate their feast, their saints, the Holy Innocents, we call them. You can have an opinion about that. I think all aborted children went to heaven. There's no reason to have an abortion, though. It's a sin for you, no matter what. But I think those people were like the Holy Innocents. They're victims of somebody or other people, many people's idea of, world population. I don't know what they got. So I would think if they were in limbo, boy, that's a happy place. Wouldn't you be willing to stay here if everything was perfect? Oh, come on, you would. Yeah, if everything here was perfect, the weather, you were happy, you had all these children, you love them, they love you. How many of you say you wouldn't be happy here? Everybody would, see. So whether it's limbo or heaven, you have children. You want to pray to them, and I hope you named them. If you had 5, then you have 5 children. I know you went home kind of empty and disappointed, but you still have 5 children. And that's what's so wonderful. You do have 5 children. And you want to pray to them and ask them to help you.
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1: The year 787 AD. Decades of confusion and unrest pertaining to the veneration of holy images have now reached a breaking point. Some Christian faithful have been accused of confusing material images with God Himself and revering them in a way that only God deserves. 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
16: Hi, I'm Doug Keck, and welcome once again to the Catholic Sphere. You know, each week we bring you an insightful discussion on the latest issues facing the Catholic Church and the culture we live in from a theological perspective. Today we're asking, is confession really good for the soul or just another Catholic guilt trip? Joining us for today's conversation, we have EWTN's Vice President of Theology, Colin Donovan. He's coming to us from our theology studio. Up next, we have prolific author and host of EWTN's Open Line Tuesday, Father Wade Meneses, also host of multiple shows on EWTN and spots. He joins us from Kentucky. Next up is host of EWTN's Open Line Monday, Father John Trujillo. Again, multiple programs and spots over the years here on EWTN. He joins us from New Jersey. Great to have this August panel here to discuss the topic of confession, one of those things that it seems like in the church a lot of people think they don't need. But let's ask about that. We'll start off with you, Colin, on the whole idea of confession. Why do we need confession? Doesn't God know my sins? And why should I go to a man to have them forgiven when I can talk directly to Jesus?
17: Well, I guess as the non-priest here, I can look at it from my point of view, and that is I feel we need confession. We need to relieve ourselves of our burdens, especially the offenses against others. We often have the opportunity to do that personally, to apologize to people for things we've said or things we've done, or the state makes us apologize for things we've stolen or other actions we've taken. But the whole point of confession is it's suited to our human nature. And the thing about the incarnation and redemption is it's putting on our human nature, saving us in our human nature, and perpetuating that work in the human nature of the ministers of the church. Mm-hmm. And so it gives us the surety when we go and we hear those wonderful words, I absolve you from your sins in the name of the Father and the Son and of the Holy Spirit, that what Christ promised us is made certain. Now, that doesn't mean that if we, you know, we turn to God and we ask his forgiveness on our knees, whether as Catholics or Protestants or others, and, you know, we're contrite because we know we have offended him, that he can't give us the grace and forgiveness outside the sacrament. It doesn't mean that at all. Mm-hmm. But the church was put into the world to be a sign of the our salvation, as the Second Vatican Council mm-hmm. taught, a sacrament of Christ. Christ came to save us. The church is his sacramental mm-hmm. sign in the world, the mystical body mm-hmm. that is carrying on that work. And so in the sacrament of confession, we can imagine that it is Jesus himself saying to us, I absolve you from your sins. And that is such, for those who have experienced it,
16: right.
17: especially those who have been away for a long time, that's such a wonderful thing to hear.
16: Right, absolutely. Let me ask you, Father Wade, since we talk about this being the sacrament of healing and, you know, tying into the anointing of the sick, why do you think so many people are afraid of confession, thinking it's a judgmental period?
9: I think it's because there's some shame involved. Mm-hmm. The whole thought of having to say your sins out loud to another, even if it is an official cleric of the church, acting in persona Christi and in persona Christi capitis, there could be some personal intimidation in that regard. Mm-hmm. I think it's important to remind our listeners as well that when it comes to venial sins, you know, because we're often asked, well, can't I go straight to God for my sins? I think it's important to remind our listeners that, well, for venial sins, we certainly can. Mm-hmm. But for mortal sins, the ordinary channel remains this beautiful sacrament of healing, the sacrament of confession, the sacrament of reconciliation, also called the sacrament of conversion in the Universal Catechism. And so if one goes regularly, faithfully to the sacrament of confession, let's say once a month, say in honor of the First Friday devotion to the Sacred Heart of Jesus, is a nice time to remember, oh, First Friday, First Saturday in honor of the Immaculate Heart of Mary, it's time to go to confession. Mm-hmm. If they go faithfully once a month, the hope is that they will only have venial mm-hmm. sins to confess, precisely because they go so regularly. But otherwise, I think it is because of the intimidation factor, shame, fear, and mm-hmm. sometimes, sadly, Doug, it's because confessions simply are not offered with enough frequency at the parish right. level. Mm-hmm. And I think that needs to be addressed as well. I think pastors and their associates really need to look at that.
16: Mm-hmm. That's a good point, because many times you can go to a church and they're like rushing to finish up the last couple of people because it's backed up right before Mass.
9: Yeah. Yeah, yeah. This is why I'm a big advocate of like confessions on a Wednesday evening mm-hmm. where there's nothing before those confessions, there's nothing after those confessions right. as far as parish activity goes. And it's a full 90 minutes or at least an hour right. on a Wednesday evening. And everybody knows that at the parish. And it gives them the time to go and additional time during the week.
16: Right. So let me ask you, Father Trujillo, that the idea of a serious sin, a mortal sin, you know, if the only reason you really need to go to confession absolutely is for that, but it's virtually impossible to commit, then why do you need to go to confession? Or is it happening more often than we're led to believe?
15: Well, Doug, I wouldn't say it's virtually impossible to commit. In this, you know, I like using analogies that some of the saints have used. If we look at the health image, medicinal, you know, people know the distinction between a benign tumor and malignant tumor. Mm-hmm. And, you know, when you have a malignant tumor, you want it cut out as soon as possible. You don't mm-hmm. want it to spread. And mortal sin is exactly the same thing. And so far, you know, it's deadly to the life of grace in the same way a malignant tumor would be deadly to the body. And I don't know anybody who's even going to say, oh, I'm comfortable with a benign tumor. No, you don't want that either. So as a devout Catholic, mm-hmm. we shouldn't want venial sin or mortal sin.
16: Right.
15: And it's not to say, well, I'm only going to go when I absolutely positive have to. Well, we have people who go for regular checkups, whether it's to the dentist or to their doctor. You want to have a heads up on things. You want to be on top of your condition. So if we use it as a benefit, as opposed mm-hmm. to this is traffic court, you know, or this is Perry right, Mason, right. I've been now accused of something. See it in a positive light that, you know, God's grace is going to heal you and mm-hmm. strengthen you.
16: Right. Kind of like preventive medicine, which is very popular.
15: Yeah.
16: In the secular world on these things. So, Colin, let me ask you the idea of the venial sins. I remember Teresa Avila mm-hmm. talking about the idea that those are the little sins that break down the walls that lead to the serious sins.
17: Right. You can, you know, it's not as a cumulative thing. If you commit a certain number of venial sins, you're suddenly a mortal sinner. Mm-hmm. But rather, it's this, you know, sort of the institution of me starts to break down if I very easily fall into sins unrepentant and, oh, that's not a big deal, a little white lie here, a little that, a little the other thing. Mm-hmm. These are the things which they break down our organism, our

0: mental office that he had. And so our lives are different, but we try to find those opportunities to take advantage of the sacrament. Because it's a very important thing humanly, as I tried to note earlier, and that is that materially we're body, soul, and spirit, or body, soul, and grace, presumably. But our makeup means we have emotions, we have obviously the material element in us. And so this has to be knit back together. The fall disrupted that. This is the penalty of that sin. We have to knit it back together, and that's the part of the of healing. And it can be done to a certain extent by science. You know, if you have emotional issues, a psychiatrist or psychologist can be of help to you. A medical doctor, if you have issues, say, with, you know, not being able to control your impulses because your brain is off kilter or something like that. Mm-hmm. There are solutions to those kinds of things. But the purely spiritual issues, that dynamic which makes us human and not animal, those can only be treated by a spiritual remedy, and the sacrament is precisely that remedy.
1: So let me ask you, Father Wade, and maybe I'll, Father Trujillo as well after. Well, what do you say to a person who says, well, I go to Mass on a regular basis. I go to confession. Maybe I go once a week. Maybe I'm just once a month. But, you know, in a sense, a priest is kind of alluding to me maybe being overly scrupulous, or, you know, maybe why am I coming and repeating these sins when they're really not big deals, or, you know, you shouldn't be so hard on yourself.
2: Sure. Well, we want to partake of the sacrament frequently. We've got to remember that confession is one of the two of the seven sacraments total that can be received over and over and over again with much frequency, along with the Eucharist. And why is that? Why does Holy Mother Church give us these two out of the seven with so much frequency? Well, because these are the two sacraments that sustain us in our daily vocation and state in life, whether single or married or a consecrated religious, active or contemplative, you know, the retired grandparent, the working grandparent, the university student. These two sacraments sustain us. And Holy Mother Church, the Bride of Christ, knows that. So they are there at our disposal. So it is a beautiful practice to partake of confession frequently, even weekly, provided, as you intimate, mm-hmm. Doug, that it's not leading one towards scrupulosity or keeping one in scrupulosity if they are already there. So scrupulosity, just a very cursory definition, is seeing sin where there is no sin, mm-hmm. or seeing a mortal sin when in reality it's just a venial sin. And I don't mean just a venial sin, because that's bad too, as Father Trujillo intimated, but it's certainly less than a mortal sin. Or scrupulosity can also be this, seeing a venial sin when in reality it's just a daily fault or weakness. Mm-hmm. So we want a balance of how we view our lives personally, how we view the church's teaching in regards to mortal and venial sin. Mm-hmm. And if one feels that they are leaning towards scrupulosity, then it is good to pull back from confession so frequently and share that with your confessor, who hopefully is a regular confessor, mm-hmm. because then he knows you, that you're dealing with this particular issue of scruples or scrupulosity. Some who are scrupulous, they'll church hop or confessional hop on Saturday afternoons and keep going to a different one, and they're not helping themselves at all in that regard. You know, I love St. Thomas Aquinas's definition regarding the body-soul composite of the human person. He says, we don't have bodies, we are bodies, mm-hmm. and we don't have souls, we are souls. Mm-hmm. That's how intimate and intricate the body-soul compositeness is in the human person, the psychosomatic makeup of the human person. So as Colin just stated so wonderfully, that confession is the spiritual component of that healing and the ridding the sin of the primary faculties of the soul, the intellect, the will, the memory, and imagination, right. to heal those areas of the soul, the spiritual aspect of the human person. So this is why confession is one of the sacraments of healing, along with the anointing of the sick, because of the body-soul compositeness. And I dovetail back around to this point that I just said, because the scrupulous person should understand that confession should precisely be healing them, not making them more scrupulous.
1: Right, right. Yeah, so no ghost in the machine from a Catholic perspective. Now, to you, Father John, same kind of question if you had somebody who's in that same situation.
3: Well, I would say as Father Wade made very clear, frequent confession is good. You could also

0: always take things to an extreme, but I say to my parishioners when I was a pastor for 16 years, look, you make a daily examination of conscience. That's like every day. A lot of people have to check their blood pressure. They check their blood glucose. They check their temperature. That's a daily thing for many people. And then once a week or every couple weeks, you know, you go to confession, you have the professional look under the hood, so to speak. And I even came up with a, you know, for a bare minimum, I call it Jiffy Lube spirituality. Just like every 3 months, you get your oil change. Every 3 months minimum, you go to confession.
1: Okay. Well, let me ask you a question. All of us, you know, obviously both of you are priests, but let me just ask you this question. So how is confession different in your mind, being on one side of the confessional box and the other?
0: Oh, that's an excellent question. As I tell the seminarians, I've been teaching at the seminary for 12 years, the best confessor is a man who confesses himself. Mm-hmm. So you cannot be a real effective confessor unless you've been you're also a good penitent. So going to confession yourself regularly, frequently, helps you. Because then when you're in the box and you're hearing people's sins, you know, the compassion shows in your voice and in your and the advice you give, because you yourself know that it's a spiritual struggle out there, as opposed to just saying, oh, well, do three Hail Marys, do four Our Fathers. Yeah, there's that component, but just the way in which you speak to the person with compassion and understanding and saying, you know, I know it's not easy for you to be here, but you're here. And, you know, I think Pope Francis had a wonderful analogy. You know, it's like the people in the foxhole, when you call for the medic, you know, you're there specifically to heal them. That's your job. You're not there to go on and give spiritual direction and, you know, psychoanalyze people. But specifically, you're there to absolve the sins. But that doesn't preclude giving a few words of counsel, advice, and encouragement.
1: And Father Wade, you on the same question.
2: Yeah, ditto. I would say it's precisely because a priest himself, as a confessor, regularly partakes of the sacrament of penance that he's able to aid the penitent so well, regardless if the penitent is another priest, a fellow brother priest, or whether the penitent is a married person, a widowed person, elderly, young, a single person. It doesn't matter. You're able to assist others precisely because you partake of the sacrament. You yourself have benefited from it. One thing I like to say, Doug, when I'm preaching our parish missions on the road, and I'm at a parish a week at a time, and confession comes up in the various talks, I like to tell my listeners, look, at the least, I like to recommend, this is Father Wade now, I like to recommend confession at least once a month.
1: Right.
2: But for us priests and consecrated religious, I like to recommend at least once every 2 weeks. Why? Because we are on the front lines of battle, so to speak. We're the ones, the clerics, the consecrated religious, active and contemplative, who are on the front lines aiding others to draw closer to Christ precisely because of our consecrated state or our state of ordination and as priests. And this is important. And I say the same thing to the consecrated religious sisters who are able to give counsel or who are powerhouses of prayer as contemplative nuns. We need confession a little more often precisely because we are on the front lines of battle.
1: Right. So let me ask you, Colin, you know, somebody might say, I don't know where the church came up with this idea of confession. You know, was it in the Old Testament? Where did this show up?
3: Well, certainly it's previewed in the Old Testament with the various sacrifices that had to be made if you had cultic violations, violations of the religious laws. Mm-hmm. We see an example of that when the priest didn't want to help the Samaritan because, or, you know, they don't want to touch a corpse or something. This made them ritually impure. It wasn't a sin, but it made them incapable of their the acts of cult, which simply means worship, that they were called to do. So we see that preview there, and we see the Day of Atonement when the goat was sent out carrying the sins of Israel out into the desert. And this has been seen by the church down the centuries as being representative or prophetic of Christ, that Christ is the one who takes our sins upon him and he takes them out definitively. Now, that doesn't mean, you know, well, he came and that's it's done. No, the work has to be continued. Somehow people have to acknowledge their sinfulness. They must turn to him and they accept his forgiveness. And how is that to be done? The very first thing he did to the apostles in appearing to them on Easter night, he said, "Peace be with you. Whose sins you shall forgive, they are forgiven. whose sins you shall retain, they are retained. Mm-hmm. That does two things. He came to make peace between the Father and humanity. He now anoints the apostles mm-hmm. to bring that peace to others. And this is done by reconciling them as he has done in thoroughly and completely, but individually in their human state, in the condition in which they are. And he does that because the words say, whose sins you shall forgive, they are forgiven. Whose sins you shall retain, they are retained. That implies oral confession, because right. is a priest to say, oh, you look like a naughty one, you're out. You look like a good one, you're in. Mm-hmm. No, the penitent has to say what it is that they are sorry to God for, and then the priest can decide, okay, they're sincere, I will absolve. And I can't speak for our fathers, but I think 99.9% of the time that's exactly what they do. So there's finally one other aspect of this, and that is that in the forgiveness of the sacrament, it is definitive. Mm-hmm. But there is a recommendation I read early on in my life from one of the saints or in spiritual authors. When you commit a mortal sin, even before confession, you turn to God and you make an act of perfect contrition, such as the one that is used in the confessional or others that are in Catholic prayer books. Mm-hmm. Because we can be reconciled before the sacrament. It's obliged because Christ puts it on us by a precept, those words in the gospel. But the Father forgives the moment we are repentant. And so that perfect contrition right. wins immediately that forgiveness. And so when we commit mortal sin, immediately that you recognize that you've done that and that you admit that you've done it to do
1: great.
3: That.
1: Great point. After all, God is, I think Thomas said something, God is not constrained by the rules necessarily that he might want the church to implement, in people's contrition. Let me ask you, Father Wade, he used the term perfect contrition. How can anybody make a perfect contrition? What does that mean?
2: Yeah, I like to ask people, does perfect contrition mean your hands are perfectly folded and your head is slightly turned to the side and you're looking up to heaven and when you say the prayer? No, that's not what perfect contrition means. It means that you're mostly sorry for your sins precisely, capital P, precisely because they have offended God. Right. And then secondarily, you're sorry for your sins because of what they threaten you with, either temporal or eternal punishment. Based on venial or mortal sin, where imperfect contrition reverses that. With imperfect contrition, you're mostly sorry for your sins because of the punishment they threaten you with, and only secondarily because they've offended God. So again, if one falls into mortal sin, as Colin just said so wonderfully, and the church does indeed teach this, that don't wait for the sacramental confession to say you're sorry. Make that act of perfect contrition, making it clear to God that you're mostly sorry for that mortal sin because you have offended him. And I think that's very, very important. All this really is summed up in regards to the frequency of the sacrament, how we view it, etc. Number 1470 of the Catechism, I just feel the need to share this. It's basically saying how you treat confession now in this earthly life while still living says a lot about how you view your particular judgment when you die. Listen to this. Number 1470 of the Catechism. In this sacrament of confession, the sinner placing himself before the merciful judgment of God now anticipates in a certain way the very judgment to which he will be subjected to at the end of his earthly life. So in other words, if you kind of poo-poo confession right now while still living on earth, what does that say about how you view your particular judgment? It doesn't say too much good about that. But if you embrace confession now and love the sacrament and want to partake of it frequently, that says a lot about how you view your particular judgment when you die and will meet Almighty God.
1: So let me ask you, Father Trujillo, a more practical question. What happens if you go to confession someplace and somehow it comes out that the priest doesn't have faculties in your diocese? Was the absolution valid? I mean, most people don't know, but if it came up, I guess they might wonder,
0: yes,
1: am I really forgiven?
0: Well, for it to be a valid confession, the priest does need to have the proper faculties. That's why a priest just coming off the street, if he doesn't have faculties, they would not be a valid sacrament. Now, if you don't know that he doesn't have faculties, you go in good faith, then Ecclesia Supplit, the church supplies. But if you have any question or if you know for sure this priest isn't certified, and that doesn't mean he's not valid or ordained, but in addition to being ordained, I have to have the authorization of my bishop. And if he pulls that away, no other bishop can supply that.
1: And that's because you get your faculties from the bishop. He's the one who has the faculties.
0: That's right. Directly from my bishop. It's mm-hmm. universal. I can go anywhere. But I have to also be cognizant that an individual bishop could say, no, you don't have faculties in my diocese. Right. Now, it's presumed
1: that
0: the priest is in the box.
1: You sound like you speak from experience, but that's okay.
0: I'm not going to go into that further. But and you don't want to card the priest and say, where's your credentials? But priests have to take this serious. Now, in danger of death, there's the wonderful thing I want to point out. Mm-hmm. In precolo mortis, if you're in danger of death, priests can absolve anything, any sin that you've committed, because you're on the verge of possibly, God forbid, going to hell. So if in danger of death, even a priest who's been thrown out of the priesthood can hear your confession validly, but that's only in danger of death. It must be imminent and seeing that this is a practical thing. But normally speaking, the priest must have faculties to hear confessions in the confessional.
1: Right. So even if a father left after I did my confession and he decided he didn't want a priest anymore, it still counts.
0: It still counts. All the weddings, all the sacraments he celebrated right. would be valid. It's not retroactively, but in the future, it's the same with weddings. If I don't have faculties, all those weddings would be invalid as well.
1: Well, you can get a comedian to marry you, maybe like they recently did.
0: Well, Father Guido Sarducci, I think, recently passed away or something. I don't know.
1: Ah, see? At least he looked like he had faculties. Let me ask you one question, because you included it. Something called the reserve sin. What's a reserve sin?
0: Yeah, reserve sin, I know some people get confused about that. It's the reserve penalty. Certain sins are so grave that they need to be remitted by the Holy Father. So, for instance, someone who desecrates the Blessed Sacrament, a priest who violates the seal of confession, if he tries to absolve a person he's had a sexual sin with, somebody is or consecrated a bishop, without papal mandate, that's automatic excommunication for the bishop who does it and for the person receiving it. Commit abortion, that's automatic excommunication. So some of these are so grave that you need to receive remission by the Holy See, others directly to the bishop. Pope Francis extended, because of the Year of Mercy, that for the sin of abortion, that you no longer needed to go directly to the local bishop. But it also conveyed the sense that this isn't just something that we take too lightly. Mm-hmm. But some of them are so grave, like, for instance, like I said, desecrating the Blessed Sacrament, breaking the seal, or if someone attempts to ordain a woman, that's an automatic excommunication and is reserved to the Holy See. It's just a way of reiterating, because excommunication is meant to be medicinal. It's to get someone to say, oh, I regret that. I'm going to now recant and repent.
1: Right. Very good. Father Wade, wrapping up the show with about a minute to go. How about a charge from you to somebody out there who hasn't been to confession in a while?
2: Oh, I would ask them to trust in the mercy of God and to make a good examination of their conscience. They can get a wonderful examination of conscience from the Fathers of Mercy website, fathersofmercy.com. We have it there in both English and Spanish. Examine it for about 10 or 15 minutes at the most, and go to confession and let the priests guide you. Let the priests know that it's been a while since you've been to confession, however many number of years it's been. And just take the examination of conscience in with you, but having looked at it ahead of time, of course, before you walk into the confessional. But take it with you, already pre-pencil marked. There's a light little pencil mark of the ones you want to say out loud from that examination of conscience. Let the priest know up front it's been a while, and just let God walk you through it.
1: Right. And Colin, 20 seconds, no online confessions, I guess, right?
3: No, certain things can't. You can receive a blessing over the air, but you can't receive forgiveness of your sins over the air or by wire or any other means. It's an experience of Christ's forgiveness, and it must be with a person who is representing Christ to you, and immediately so.
1: Wonderful. Thank you so much again, Colin, Father Wade, and Father Trigilio.
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7: Pope Leo XIII became Pope in 1878. The church he would lead was one stripped of its temporal power and marginalized and persecuted in many nations. Leo was the first pope in a millennium and a half not to exercise political power. Instead, Leo was a pastor and a teacher. Over the course of his 25-year pontificate, in more than 80 encyclicals, he wrote on virtually every major issue of the day. His most famous encyclical, Rerum Novarum, promulgated on May 15, 1891, is a writing on social justice. In it, Leo XIII outlined for the first time the principles of Catholic social teaching. In him, humanity found a strong defender and a champion of human rights and dignity. This has been a Papal Minute.
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11: A warm welcome to all of you joining us in the United States and the world over as we celebrate our 30th year. One of these days, I'm going to get a big 30 right behind me, but I may have to wait a while for that one. I hope you have a great evening. If you'd like to comment on the show, send me an X post. I'm at Raymond Arroyo and at Arroyo Grande Show on YouTube. He is the United States Ambassador to the Holy See. He found himself in the headlines recently after the Pope made history by visiting a U.S. embassy where Ambassador Birch and his family hosted the Pope for a July 4th dinner. For more on the relationship between the Trump administration and the American Pope, please welcome Ambassador Brian Birch to the program. Brian, thanks for being here. Now, you spent years building up Catholic Vote, which some of our viewers will be more than familiar with. Now you're representing the United States government to the Holy See. Why do you think the president chose you for this important post at this historic moment?
12: Well, thank you, Raymond. You're right. I was honored and privileged to serve in this role. And I think the president chose me because he saw the importance of Catholics. He saw the importance of the Catholic vote in his election. And we were able to play some role in that success. And most importantly, I think he saw that we understood that there is indeed a synthesis, if not a direct connection, between what he's trying to do for the country and Catholic social teaching and how we can properly apply that to this historic moment. And certainly the president appreciates Catholics, and he wanted to have someone who understood his vision for America during this moment.
11: Now, look, you've been in Rome now for nearly a year. I guess every ambassador arrives with a mental picture of what this job will entail. How has the reality of this job been different than what you expected when you landed in Rome a little more than a year ago?
12: Well, Rome is an enchanting city. It's indeed the eternal city. That never gets old. But no one truly can be prepared for an ambassadorship. If certainly those of us who haven't done it before, and in the United States, we are appointees of the president. We serve at the pleasure of the president. And you also can't necessarily anticipate all the things that happen. You think about over the last year. The action in Venezuela, the action in Iran, the peace between Hamas and Israel, and now the working through that with Israel and Lebanon and Cuba and all the various places that now the Holy See and the United States are engaged on, cooperating on, in dialogue about, and certainly trying to bring about a more peace and just world. And this is where the work of the ambassador really gets interesting. And certainly I'm learning as I go.
13: I want to talk for a second about July 4th of this year. You hosted Pope Leo at your residence, and he sat down with you and the family for ribs and Chicago-style hot dogs, apple pie, to celebrate the 250th of the country. What was that evening like? I want to begin there. I imagine you never anticipated anything like this. And was the Pope there as a celebrant, or was this a diplomatic obligation for him?
12: Well, you're right. It still seems somewhat surreal when you open your front door for July 4 dinner, and there's the Pope. It was indeed an extraordinary night for both myself and my wife and our children. This was not something I certainly anticipated. This was a just extraordinary gesture on the part of the Holy Father, I think, both towards me, but more importantly, toward the United States. I think it was a gesture of his closeness, of his fondness for the country of his birth, and certainly on that historic anniversary of our country, the 250th, I think he wanted to send a message that he still, while he is Pope certainly for the world, he is someone who watches closely and feels a special affinity for the people and for the country that certainly shaped who he is.
13: Yeah, this was somewhat unanticipated. I mean, and apart from the menu and the gifts you gave the Holy Father, a baseball, World Cup jersey, what do you think it meant diplomatically? I mean, given the numerous dust-ups we've seen between the Pope and the President over the last year, that he chose to come and spend that time personally with you and your family.
12: Well, you're right. This was unprecedented. And according to the Holy See and a lot of the media here, no one can remember a time, if ever, that the Pope had come to an ambassador's residence for dinner. So for us, again, this was unprecedented, extraordinary. He specifically asked that it be very relaxed. He said, just have dinner as if I wasn't coming and I will come. And so it wasn't an official diplomatic event. He came alone. Certainly his security came. They stood outside. But we were able to have him in our living room. He blessed some religious items. We took a family photo. And then we had dinner together. And following that, we went outside and my kids lit sparklers and we sang God Bless America together. And to me, I think the gesture there, given certainly some of the history recently, is this, I think, real pastoral effort on his part applied to that diplomatic role that he has to demonstrate a real closeness with the United States.
13: What most surprised you about that interaction, Brian, that you didn't expect? I mean, you'd no doubt have seen him in a host of formal events and at the public masses. What was different about this experience for you?
12: You know, I think when you see the Pope, certainly in the masses and the throngs of people that come to Rome, they gather for his prayer, for the Angelus and such, you realize the weight of so much that is on his shoulders, both of the church and certainly of the world. And I was just taken aback by how relaxed and how gracious he was. You know, he was really conversational with my children. We talked about Chicago, his upbringing, the source of his vocation, the White Sox, the World Cup, how he woke up recently in the middle of the night to check a World Cup score. So here is the universal shepherd of the Catholic Church, who is also a man, and we were able to relate with him in a very unique way, certainly with my family having been from Chicago.
13: A lot of coverage has been given to an interview you offered the New York Times back in June, which they published in July. And you were quoted as saying, quote, when the Pope acts as the sovereign leader of the Holy See, he is co-equal with world leaders, end quote. Now, that comment was taken by some to mean that you were saying the Pope only speaks as a head of state when he's expounding on matters like war and migration. Ambassador, tell our audience what you were actually trying to say here about the Pope's role speaking publicly on what some would consider geopolitical matters.
12: Well, I appreciate that question, Raymond. I know you'll be shocked to hear that occasionally the New York Times doesn't exactly understand the nuances of Catholic social teaching and how to apply it. You know, my point is a very actually simple one, and that is, of course, the Pope has this dual role. He is both the head of the sovereign territory of the Holy See, which has diplomatic relations with the world, but inseparable from that is his role as the universal pastor of the Catholic Church. And when he acts, he certainly acts in such a way to call the world to these high moral principles, to the ideals of what all humanity, how we ought to live together. But there also is something distinct in that diplomatic role that he plays. And I think sometimes the media has this tendency to play gotcha with the Pope. And they want him to be the moral umpire of every last technocratic political question that's happening around the world. And when it comes to the Iran war, there are some very difficult, contingent, practical matters that the church itself says is the responsibility of the prudential wisdom of those responsible for the common good. And so I was merely trying to make this distinction in some ways to defend the Holy Father from, I think, some of the efforts on the part of some to try to divide that role, and also to try to pit him, of course, against the President of the United States, which is something that's been ongoing since I arrived. And I think coming off that dinner, I think the gesture by the Holy Father, and certainly what I see behind the scenes, is this extraordinary cooperation between the United States and the Holy See that I think was unfortunate, was misunderstood, but I think that distinction does matter to point out.
13: Yeah, the Times framed your comments to suggest that Leo was not speaking or does not speak as the vicar of Christ when condemning the Iran war or the Trump administration's migration policies. Now, the editorial director of the Vatican Dicastery for Communications, Andrea Tornielli, he wrote a piece on behalf of the Vatican that didn't mention you by name, but insisted the Pope, quote, remains above all a spiritual leader, even when he speaks on war and peace, and he warned against, quote, any glorification or exaggeration of his role as head of state. Do you feel your position was fairly represented here? And what was your reaction when you read that?
12: No, I did see that. And I think, and it's unfortunately, again, I think there's a misunderstanding. He is absolutely right that the Pope, as the universal sovereign of the Holy See and as the universal pastor or pastor of the universal church, is inseparable. At the same time, there is this distinctive role that he plays, as I tried to explain, where there are certain prudential questions. For example, what does the intelligence information tell us about the situation in Iran? Where is the dialogue at? What does the regional alliances look like? What does the war game scenario implicate? And why this matters is because these are very contingent prudential questions that inform this question on the legitimate use of force. And I think, to the Holy Father's credit, he is the universal shepherd that is calling humanity to this high ideal to try to resolve these sorts of conflicts without violence, without the use of force. But ultimately, it's this decision of President Trump whether this was necessary, because he has access to information that even the Holy See would acknowledge they don't have.
13: What kind of papacy do you see Leo XIV building here? And what struck you about his leadership that you didn't anticipate when you took over this post?
12: You know, there's a tendency, especially for Americans, but for all of us, to kind of view the papacy through this political lens. And I think this is a pope that clearly is patient. He's very reflective. He's moving very carefully. And I think this is going to be a mark of his papacy, that he doesn't react quickly to the events. I think he's looking to try to bring the church together, and we're very aware of the various divisions and things. This is a pope I think truly is a shepherd in the best sense.
13: Your job description clearly states that your first duty is to the president and the American people. Ambassador Birch, how do you reconcile the two worlds, if you will, as an employee of the U.S. government serving at the pleasure of the president, and yet as a faithful Catholic to the leader of your faith?
12: It's a great question, because it's true. I came from a role where I was largely defending the teachings of the church, the role of the church, the application of the church to American politics. I certainly still believe all that. I didn't check my faith at the door when I became an ambassador. I just have a very different role now, a distinctive role representing the president and the administration, as you suggest, serving at his pleasure. And my job is to help the Holy See to understand what U.S. policy is attempting to do. And I've tried to help explain that in nearly every case, there's no disagreement on the ends. There's no disagreement on peace, on disarming Iran, on the need for interreligious dialogue, for religious freedom. where the challenge comes is the means to get there. And there is going to be disagreement. And if there was no disagreement, we wouldn't need an ambassador. And I think one of the blessings that I have is to try to synthesize that. And I do believe this president and the administration very much understand and take seriously the great body of thinking that informs Catholic social teaching. Certainly the vice president, the secretary of state, both well-known Catholics that are wrestling with these sorts of public policy questions, very much informed by their own Catholic faith. And I'm blessed to be a part of that conversation.
13: Brian, do you wonder, I mean, I've said publicly, I'm not telling you anything I haven't said in public, that the Pope should relieve himself of these weekly scrums that he does, sometimes twice or three times weekly scrums, where the media lines up outside of Castel Gandolfo or near the Vatican, and they kind of pop questions at him, and he reacts to news. I think what that lends itself to is the media sort of creating a narrative and guiding the Pope to swing at every ball and create this tit for tat, if you will, in the media, where it sounds as if the Pope is responding to the president. And then, of course, the president reacts and the Pope responds again. We've seen this dynamic through the year. Your thoughts on this? I mean, this is kind of something new in the papacy that we're seeing with the dedicated scrum times where the media knows they will have access to the Pope and can kind of throw these questions at him. Do you see that as an obstacle to the diplomacy that you're trying to create between the Vatican and the White House?
12: Well, I guess it depends on how he responds each time. Sometimes I like it, sometimes I don't. But in general, I think the scrum is probably the right description. You know, it used to be Pope on a plane. Now it's Pope outside Castel Gandolfo. What are we going to hear? But I think to your point, it often becomes a way, a place for journalists and the media to play gotcha with the Pope, to try to pin him on some, you know, latest controversy or political question. When if we go back to the New York Times interview, that role as a universal sovereign, I think, ought to rise above that sort of, you know, back and forth with the media. And so, in general, certainly I defer to his judgment on whether or not he thinks that's the best place to deliver a certain message. But in general, I kind of prefer the old way where when the Pope spoke publicly, it was prepared, it was well thought out. But this is part of that pastoral dimension of the modern papacy that I think each pope kind of adapts to themselves. And, you know, I will say this, at the dinner, we did talk a bit about this. And I think he made it very clear to me that when he speaks often in response to these questions, he's not immediately thinking about Donald Trump or the United States. He's thinking about his role as the pastor and shepherd of the church and the world. And too often through this media lens, there's this kind of sense of, well, it's just the Pope versus the president. I think that's unfair to the Pope. And in some ways, those sorts of scrums, I think, lend themselves to that.
13: Yeah, no, I share your concern. And that's what I imagine. I mean, look, this is also a man who, you know, before this, he worked in a Vatican dicastery and he was, you know, head of a religious order or, you know, working in the missionary fields in Peru. So now to be thrust on this stage and having people pop these questions out at you, you sometimes react and you don't think, okay, how are they going to cut this and how is this going to be played next to the White House scrum where the president is reacting? So it becomes this dialogue that really isn't a dialogue. And that was my whole point. And I'm glad he at least has an understanding of how that's been depicted in the media and not always favorably to either party. The Holy Father is renewing his appeal this week, Brian, for peace. He said this, "I am asking for people of goodwill to search always for peace and not violence, to reject war, especially an unjust war, which is continuing to escalate. Let's remember the innocent people who have already become or will become victims of this continued warfare," end quote. The Pope's plea comes even as the president signals the U.S. is prepared to hit Iran harder. Ambassador, do you see the end goals of these two leaders as diametrically opposed? Can there be common ground, or is everyone sort of digging in at this point?
12: No, I think there must be common ground, and I don't think it's a surprise, nor a shock, nor an unwelcome message from the Holy Father, that we ought to seek peace, that we ought to seek ways to resolve these sorts of conflicts without the use of force. But as you know, original sin exists, and there are evil people in this world with evil intentions that if they aren't stopped, certainly can do enormous damage, catastrophic damage in the world. And in the judgment of the president, this was a necessary action to disarm Iran, to prevent them from building a nuclear weapon, and certainly to prevent them from the continued slaughter of tens of thousands of innocent people, both this year and hundreds of thousands of innocent people through terrorist proxies around the world. You know, this president is committed to doing big, audacious things. That's the kind of person he is. And this is a very challenging moment. Certainly, we're in a very challenging stage of this. But I think if we are to look beyond and where we may be headed, we have peace between Israel and Hamas. We have ongoing negotiations between Russia and Ukraine. You have the possibility, the real possibility, of a durable peace in the Middle East. Certainly, conversations ongoing between Israel and Lebanon. We may see, as we get through this, that the president's big, audacious goals have been met. And I think people may look a little differently at where at this entire issue.
13: Before we run out of time, it was announced this week that Catholic Relief Services sent its first humanitarian flight to Cuba. There's a $60 million award that Secretary Rubio, he had a $100 million plan, and he offered $60 million of that to Catholic Relief Services. Now, the State Department says that this reaches everyday Cubans, this humanitarian relief, suffering under what it calls the communist regime's kleptocracy, brutality, and economic incompetence. Ambassador, talk about the significance of that partnership, and is this a model for the church and the U.S. government working together in your mind?
12: Well, yes, of course. When it comes to humanitarian assistance, let's remember the United States is the most generous country in the world by far. And the president, again, under that big, audacious model that he has, ended a government assistance or foreign assistance program that was ripe with corruption and bureaucracy that was doing very little at the end of the day. And he's reformed that. And one of the examples, I think, is what we're doing in Cuba. That money is not going to the Cuban government. The Secretary Rubio has been very clear that money can only go directly to the people. And they have chosen, and we have worked at our embassy, to choose our partner in this. Catholic Relief Services, certainly a Holy See-affiliated charitable organization. We're continuing to grow that relationship with them. And I think one of the, I think, goals of this president is to expand this partnership between faith-based organizations that are often the ones doing the real work on the ground around the world, the best ROI for taxpayers, and certainly the most important work being done to help both protect the safety and security of Americans, but to stabilize some of these places like Cuba.
13: Ambassador Brian Birch, I thank you for your time. Thank you for coming in, and we'll check in with you soon, I hope.
12: Thank you, Raymond. Great to be with you.
13: The State Department this week dropped a bombshell 100-page report naming Cuba the capital of 21st century communism and accusing Havana of running an espionage and influence network aimed squarely at undermining the stability of the United States. Joining me now to help unpack it all, I'm joined by State Department spokesman Thomas Piggott. Tommy, thank you for being here. The new report, Cuba, the capital of the 21st century communism, alleges Havana has run an espionage and influence operation more sophisticated, in the report's words, than the KGB ever managed. Thomas, how does a small nation that can barely keep the lights on run an intelligence service or operation like this?
14: Well, that's why this report is so important, because it outlines exactly how this has happened. The true decades-long approach that we have seen from the Cuban regime to have the influence campaign, the espionage campaign in the United States. To give one powerful example of the type of network we are talking about, the National Network on Cuba released what they call a rapid response plan, with the locations of U.S. military bases and ICE facilities calling for resistance and agitation. And one of the things that we are seeing, one of the ways that the Cuban regime operates in this network, is as the nexus and node of this network, connecting far-left extremists from across the world, bringing them to Havana. And one of the things we see, for example, in the public discussion of espionage in the report, is that many people that are acting on this are astonishingly proud of their association with the Cuban regime. This is oftentimes, quote unquote, true believers. And the revolutionary tourism that we've seen from the Cuban regime, the spread of this destructive ideology, is having a real and serious effect on the national security of the United States of America.
13: Your boss, Secretary of State Marco Rubio, had this to say recently in advance of this report. Watch.
15: The Cuban regime's sprawling intelligence and ideological network helped to build the far left in our country and in our hemisphere. And it remains inextricably linked to the far left groups and movements across and beyond the West.
13: So Cuba's reach, Thomas, extends beyond what the report found happening here in the United States?
14: Well, one of the things that we have noticed, as the secretary discussed in that speech, has been the surge of far-left terrorism around the world. In fact, that speech was on a ministerial that was held here at the State Department to discuss the resurgence of political terrorism. We see in the United States, for example, that far-left anti-government plots and attacks account for more attacks than any other ideological group in the United States. We see in Europe that far-left terror attacks are on par in terms of numbers with jihadi terror attacks. We are seeing sophisticated transnational networks that are supported by the Cuban regime and others that are able to plan in one country, recruit in another country, finance from another country, and then attack in a fourth country. And that type of transnational terrorist network demands a transnational response. So that's why we've seen the ministerial at the State Department, and that's also why this report's so important, to call out the effect of the Cuban regime and the actions that they've been taking.
13: Thomas, the report doesn't stop at espionage. It names the Democratic Socialists of America, Code Pink, New York City Mayor Zoran Mondani, and Congresswoman Ilhan Omar as peddling Cuba policy here in the U.S. Now, critics are already calling this report a blacklist of American critics of the U.S. policy and the Trump administration. Your thoughts?
14: Well, look, one of the things that the report outlines the fact that the Cuban regime has brought tens of thousands of far-left activists to Havana, part of acting as that nexus, that node of this far-left network that I was discussing earlier. They brought them to Havana to export this revolutionary tourism. And we are seeing these far-left extremists in the United States often proud, as I said, of their association with the Cuban regime. Meanwhile, we are seeing...
13: Thomas, which other countries are involved with this nexus of misinformation and, I guess, communism? Which other nations are involved in peddling this or assisting Cuba in this effort?
14: Well, one of the things we've actually seen recently is that the Cuban regime is losing their allies. One of the things we've seen from President Trump is the removal of Nicolas Maduro. The fact that the Cuban regime for so long has relied on getting oil for free from places like the Maduro regime no longer. So what we're seeing from the Cuban regime is now a regime that is going through humanitarian crisis of the regime's own making, a regime that has plundered the resources of the Cuban people, a regime that has instead pocketed those resources when they were receiving oil for free. That didn't go to the Cuban people. It actually was sold to other countries, upwards of 60% of it, and then pocketed by the regime and other insiders. So the Cuban regime has lost some allies here. And what we're seeing now is the administration approaching the Cuban regime saying, let's solve this humanitarian crisis, get aid directly to the Cuban people. And that actually was a recent announcement that we saw recently in terms of working with the Catholic Church in order to get humanitarian aid directly to the Cuban people instead of diverted to the Cuban regime.
13: Yeah, that I know you're working with Caritas Cuba and Catholic Charities to do that. The report links some major activism here in the United States to Cuba. It reads, many of the most significant upheavals in recent American political history, from the George Floyd riots to the rise of Antifa to the explosion of pro-terrorism activism on American college campuses, can be linked in some way, shape, or form to Cuban influence. Thomas, the report outlines seven decades of alleged influence. Is the administration saying that Cuba is still actively directing these efforts?
14: Cuban influence, the influence of the Cuban regime and this revolutionary tourism is certainly being felt even to this day. These types of influence campaigns are continuing today. We are seeing some examples where we have the Cuban regime and groups linked to the Cuban regime actively fomenting violent acts in the United States, and then other groups linked to the Cuban regime then bailing out those people that are in jail for those violent actions and releasing them back onto American streets. This network is vast. This network is widespread. This network continues. And the receipts are in the report. The report outlines that clear decades-long effort to build this influence campaign that continues today.
13: This report lands alongside a tightened U.S. energy embargo, as you mentioned a moment ago, on top of the economic embargo that's been in place for about 60 years. Now, Havana and plenty of outside observers, including human rights groups, argue that the embargo is starving mainly the Cuban people, not the regime. after 6 decades, Thomas, has isolation actually moved Cuba an inch closer to democracy? And is this energy embargo making a measurable difference?
14: Well, look, make no mistake, the humanitarian crisis we are seeing on the island mm-hmm. is the direct result of the Cuban regime's purposeful incompetence. You have an economic model in Cuba that does not work, and a regime that is incompetent. As the secretary often says, the only thing worse than a communist is an incompetent communist, and that's exactly what we see with the Cuban regime. The administration has made clear that we are ready to help the American people. The secretary making a pledge of up to $100 million of assistance to go directly to the Cuban people. We saw the first flight of that just announced recently, mm-hmm. working with the Catholic Church, working through parishes themselves to make sure it's reaching the people that need it. But as I was discussing before, the Cuban regime for decades relied on getting oil for free. But that oil did not go to the Cuban people. The Cuban people have endured blackouts for decades. When they were receiving that oil for free, upwards of 60% of it was sold to other countries, and that revenue then pocketed by the Cuban regime and insiders. That's actually why we see sanctions announcements as well, targeting these organizations that have facilitated the financing of the regime and their insiders.
13: Thomas, if the administration's goal is regime change, which I imagine it is through pressure, what would success actually look like, and what signs or cracks is the State Department looking for in this Cuban regime?
14: Well, success would be a Cuba where the Cuban people can be free, happy, and prosperous, as Cuban people are in so many other countries around the world. That's our ultimate goal. Of course, our policies are driven by the national security and interests of the United States, where we don't have a country 90 miles off our shores that is fomenting unrest throughout our region, that is facilitating mass migration, that is serving as an operating base, essentially, for so many adversaries to enter the Western Hemisphere and then threaten our interests. Mm-hmm. We're currently engaged in many ways with the Cuban regime in order to see changes. But as the secretary said, you have a regime in Cuba that is intense in many ways on continuing a model that does not work and are purposefully incompetent. So fundamentally, our goal here is to see a Cuba that is free, where the Cuban people can be happy, can be prosperous, as Cuban people are in so many other countries around the world.
13: Well, what do you and the State Department hope to accomplish through this relationship with Catholic Charities, Caritas Cuba? Is this a long-term relationship you envision, where humanitarian aid, hygiene products, etc., are brought directly to the people? And how do you make sure it actually reaches those people and it's not intercepted by the regime?
14: Well, this shows fundamentally that we are on the side of the Cuban people, that we see the humanitarian crisis that's been brought about by the regime, and we want to address it. This is building actually on the partnership that we had with Caritas after Hurricane Melissa, the ability to get aid directly to the Cuban people. And so we see that $100 million commitment. We saw the first flight going through the Catholic Church, working with Catholic Relief Services, and parishes on the ground that can go to parishioners where this aid can make sure it's not being diverted by the regime. So we're dedicated to helping the Cuban people, making sure assistance reaches the Cuban people, but through organizations like Caritas, Catholic Relief Services, the Catholic Church, so it's not being diverted, it's actually going to people that need it.
13: We know religious liberty has been a big priority, I know, at the State Department, and particularly for Secretary Rubio. Cuba says it guarantees freedom of worship for its people, yet reports suggest that religious practice is heavily regulated. Beyond aid, what does the State Department read on the state of religious liberty in Cuba right now, and what is it prepared to do to support that fundamental human right?
14: Well, religious liberty, of course, is a priority of President Trump. He has discussed this both regards to Cuba, but also around the world in terms of where we see persecution of Christians and making sure we bring that to an end, a high priority here from the State Department. Of course, we continue to call on the regime to release political prisoners. That's part of the mm-hmm. continual call we have seen from the Trump administration, from the State Department under Secretary Rubio. So it's a high priority. It's something that we value immensely, and it's a value that we're continuing to push for and protect around the world.
13: Thomas Piggott, thank you so much. Spokesman for the U.S. State Department, thank you for your time. And you can read the full report, Cuba, the Capital of 21st Century Communism, at state.gov. Thank you, Thomas.
14: Thanks for having me on.
16: Earlier this month, officials from the International Association of Exorcists met with Pope Leo XIV at the Vatican. Now, they brought with them a formal report and a warning. Cases of occultism, Satanism, and demonic possession are surging. They're asking for trained exorcists in every diocese. Here with his unique perspective is the exorcist of the Diocese of Nashville, Father Dan Rehill. Father Dan, thanks for joining us. Pope Leo met with this International Association of Exorcists on March 13th. They claim growing numbers of people are entangled in the occult, in Satanism, and in so-called esoteric practices. And obviously, all this has severe spiritual consequences. Is that consistent, Father, with what you're seeing in your ministry?
17: Well, ironically, no. I mean, Tennessee, for some reason, seems to be in this bubble of resurgence of faith. And we have record numbers of people coming into the church this Easter. And it's happening in a lot of places. So I think overall there's a greater evil in the world. But happily, I'm not seeing a surge here, not like I did during COVID.
16: Wow. Yeah, tell us about that. We talked about this on the podcast a few weeks ago. Why is there a rise in the demonic? I mean, you are getting more calls, not only from Catholics, but from people outside of the faith, right?
17: Mm-hmm. Yeah, yeah. Well, there's a couple of reasons. I think people are making a conscious decision to step away from organized religion, and that's a problem in itself. There's people that don't want to have anything to do with God or with Jesus and have said, I'm not religious, I don't want to be bothered. And, you know, we just had it last week in the third week of Lent. The gospel was where Jesus says, if you're not with me, you're against me. And what people don't realize is there's no neutrality. There's only two kingdoms. There's God, his saints and angels, and then there's Lucifer and his demons. And those are the two kingdoms. You're in one of them. Yeah. There's no Switzerland with the spiritual realm.
16: Yeah. You mentioned a moment ago that COVID was a cause for an uptick in the demonic. Why? Explain that to people quickly, Father.
17: It was the first time in 2,000 years the church closed universally around the whole world. There were no masses, public masses. You take the sacraments away from the people, and there's going to be a void, and the devil comes right in to fill it. On top of that, people were given, you know, money was being paid out by the government to just sit home and do nothing. And idleness is never a good thing for humanity.
16: Yeah. Father, let's talk for a moment. And I know you spend a lot of time warning people of this, but though there are people who are coming, and I see a lot of young people, I agree with you, coming into the church. Certainly here in New Orleans, I see it. I see it in D.C., New York even. You know, my son was at college at New York, and the place is booming in some of these parishes, you know, in Greenwich Village. Young people just want faith. At the same time, there are also other seekers, if you will, who are reaching out to Ouija boards and fortune tellers and this sort of thing. What doors are people opening that invite the demonic into their lives, perhaps unaware?
17: Well, one grave sin is enough to be possessed. It rarely happens that way, but it only takes one grave sin for a person to open themselves up to a demon entering in. Now, this stuff, I mean, the Ouija board is still marketed as a game. It's not a game. You're opening yourself up to demonic forces that come through. I had three cases in 1 week just from Ouija boards. And one such case, it was a bus driver who at the end of his route found it on the back of the bus, brought it home, let the kids play with it, and heard screaming coming from the basement. And they said, the thing's moving on its own. And the dad said, well, that's, you know, we're not going to play with this anymore. He threw it out. But the kids had night terrors from that night on, and then started having suicidal ideation. And that's when he called the diocese. I said, I think I need some help here. So it's a terrible idea to be dabbling in witchcraft or occult, thinking it's just a game.
16: Mm-hmm. Yeah. You've described the hierarchy of demonic attacks and the fact that it's rarely one demon involved. Father, who are most vulnerable to these attacks in today's society? Are we talking about a particular age group, a generation?
17: In general, I find more women have an issue, I think, because they're more open to spirit realms and they're more empathetic and they're more sensitive. And I say sensitive to like the spirit realm. Having said that, you know, it doesn't mean it's just women. I mean, men who are involved in sexual relationships that's not inside the marriage, that's another door that will open to demons. And so in that regard, I think guys are opening themselves up in that way, or addictions to pornography, other things like that. But the worst thing they can do is participate in any kind of occult practice or witchcraft. That's a direct, it's like a wide open cave saying, come in here, inhabit me. And people do it thinking it's not real, or it's not what the people say it is, or I don't believe in the devil, so it's not going to hurt me. Whether you believe in him or not, you know, he doesn't care. All he needs is the permission. You know, right. The demons need permission. Right. And when we sin, we're giving them permission. When we step away from God, we're giving permission, as particularly in mortal sin, that we're severing that relationship, saying, I don't want anything from you anymore, God. I'm going to go it on my own. And that is just, that's their heyday. You're just saying, you've just separated yourself from the flock. Now you're in trouble.
16: The International Association of Exorcists, they are asking for clear guidelines for bishops, more

0: went through a level of training in exorcism. It was part of your formation process, lector, acolyte, exorcist, deacon, priest. So everybody was trained in it. Nowadays, they don't train anybody in it except the ones who actually become exorcists. So that's a huge deficit to the church. Is it a problem? It is a problem. You know, Pope Benedict mandated this. Every diocese must have an exorcist. And despite that mandate, many dioceses said, we're not doing it. We're simply not going to do that. I have people calling me saying, can I fly in so you can help me because we don't have an exorcist here? And I try to explain to them, it's rarely a one and done situation. So, you know, although you may get some temporary relief, it's not a long-term solution. I know of a case in New York, upstate. There was, I'm not going to name dioceses, but one of the dioceses didn't have an exorcist. They have a possessed woman who happens to be a relative of somebody on exorcist team in Illinois. She goes to the neighboring diocese, which is just 20 miles across the border there, and says, can you help me since we don't have one over here? And that bishop said, we're happy to help you. I just need a letter from your bishop. The bishop wouldn't give the letter. I mean, deliberately causing this woman to suffer.
1: Father, critics will say psychiatrists, mental health professionals are really best equipped to deal with people like this and deal with people who think they're demonically oppressed or possessed. What would you say to them? And tell us about the true spiritual warfare that you see every day of your ministry.
0: Mental health is a real issue, but sometimes the demons hide under the diagnosis because they won't get detected that way. And some people are just outright possessed and have no mental illness whatsoever. You know, I've, and many of my colleagues have kind of said the same thing, but I've seen people levitate off of the couch. So there's no way you can tell me that's a mental illness, you know? I have another friend who's an exorcist who had a 300-pound man as one of the restrainers during the exorcism. And the woman who was possessed took one arm and lifted that man and threw him 10 yards across the room. Not possible.
1: Yeah.
0: So, yeah. I mean, I think you just have to look at the evidence. Do you have to be careful not to misdiagnose? Of course. But that's why in America, well, I think we're the only country that does this. It's required by the USACB. Every person before an exorcism has to have both a medical checkup and also a psychological exam. The psych exams are about 8 hours long, and they cost about $2,000 to $3,000. Very expensive. So we don't charge the victim that, because usually at that point they're not functioning and they can't hold a job down. But the precautions are there to protect not just the subject that has the issue, but also the priest.
1: Father, final question. What would you recommend to those who might be frightened or curious? They may have dabbled in some of these things they now regret. How does an ordinary Catholic, either practicing or fallen away, what can they do to protect themselves against the kind of evil you've been discussing?
0: Your greatest protection is Jesus and the sacraments. And so if you're away from the church, go back to the church, go to confession, get a good examination of conscience, go through all your sins, including any occult or witchcraft or New Age practice you've participated in, confess it. Oftentimes, the confession is enough to break the demons off the person if it's not a full-on possession. And then be a lively, active member of the church, fully participating in the sacramental life. That is your greatest protection.
1: Okay. Father Dan Rehill, well, I hope you get more reinforcements soon and that Rome calls them out. I do think it's needed. I know your caseload's backed up and heavy. So thank you so much. We'll talk to you soon.
0: Thank you. Take care.
1: She has one of the most remarkable stories of survival and resilience you will likely ever encounter. At just 11 years old, she suffered two rare neurological conditions that robbed her of her ability to speak, to move, to communicate in any way. For 4 years, she was locked inside her own body, fully conscious, but completely unreachable. Her eventual recovery was miraculous, but not without its own mental and physical trials. She's written an inspiring new book about her experience. It's called The View is Worth It, Unlocking the Beauty in Life's Peaks and Valleys. Please welcome to the program Victoria Arlen. Victoria, thank you for being here. For 4 years, you were written off by the very doctors who were supposed to save you, and yet you not only survived, you go on to win gold at the London Paralympic Games, spent a decade in a wheelchair, then relearned how to walk, competed in Dancing with the Stars, and eventually built a TV career at ESPN. Yet this new book, The View is Worth It, it's really the chapter that came after the miracle. Tell us what happened behind the scenes, Victoria.

0: mean, this is the story that's never been told, and I wasn't quite sure I'd ever tell it, to be honest with you. But I think the crazy thing, I mean, among the many other crazy experiences I've been through, is no one really talked about the trauma part of that whole ordeal and everything that I'd gone through, because I came out of that vegetative state. I was 15 years old, and then right away I'm back at school and I'm swimming, and then my story's out there, not on my terms. And so it kind of, I all of a sudden, my trauma was being glorified, and I didn't really know that it was okay to not be okay. So I was dealing with debilitating anxiety and really intense depression and these panic attacks that I thought was normal. And it really all came crashing down in 2021, where I tried to take my own life, and had my mom not picked up the phone when she did in the middle of the night, I wouldn't be here today. And that was the first time I was able to just say, I'm not okay. And I have not addressed traumatic stress of this. And then I go on this healing journey, because my mom said this very powerful sentence to me: it's okay to not be okay. And I thought that was just absurd. I was like, what are you talking about? And everyone had always expected me to be okay. And so when I was finally able to be open and honest, that was when I started this healing journey. And that's essentially what inspired this book, because I realized I had such an awareness at this point of how many other people are suffering in plain sight like I am, and how many people just need resources.
1: You coin a term in the book, rock bottomville. You were this young woman who defied every medical prognosis. You're appearing on major television networks, speaking to Fortune 500 companies, and yet you described silently wanting to end your life. What did that rock bottomville look like and feel like to you?
0: I mean, I think it ranged in different times, because at some of the highest moments of my careers and success, I was, crying in my hotel room or debilitated in my dressing room. And then I knew how to put on the face, right? The show must go on. So I knew how to get on stage or do a show. And then, I didn't realize it wasn't normal to then, get home and not be able to go to the grocery store, because I was just so debilitated with anxiety. So I think rock bottomville for me was a journey, if you will. But the real rock bottom, I'd say, was that night that I tried to take my own life, because I just, at that point, I couldn't do it anymore. I just really
1: Yeah.
0: thought everyone would be better off without me. And I know that's not true, but I think at the
1: Yeah.
0: time, I just wanted the pain to stop.
1: And did you call your mother, or did she call you in the middle of the night?
0: So I called her to leave her a message, because
1: Aha.
0: I couldn't, my hands were shaking too bad for me to write her anything. So I really just said I wanted her to know it wasn't her fault, and that I couldn't do it anymore. And in the middle of the night, most people aren't picking up their phones. And my mom happened to be awake for some odd reason. We know it was divine intervention, because she picked up the phone and she just met me where I was. I always say, I was drowning, and she just jumped in the water without a hesitation. So that
1: Wow.
0: really, the fact that she picked up the phone quite literally saved my life.
1: Yeah, I think a lot of people, particularly when you're in the public eye and you're operating at the level you are, when you're suffering from as you mentioned, PTSD, anxiety, I think there's a lack of awareness of what happens beneath the surface and what you're carrying with you. And yet, all the world sees the miraculous victories and the recovery, and that becomes, kind of the impression of you. There was a line you used here that struck me. You talk about the crushing pressure of being labeled the successful survivor, Victoria. Talk about how that label actually trapped you.
0: So it was interesting, because I didn't ever want that label. I never even wanted my story out there. I just wanted to go back to school and find a sense of normalcy. And so I think it was about a year ago in therapy, we had some breakthroughs. My therapist was like, when I say the word fame or public eye, what comes to mind? And I just said, I didn't even think about it. It was something I just said out loud, was my trauma being glorified. And so I was given these labels, and a lot of times we are given labels that we didn't ask for. And so at that point, there was just this assumption, and I heard it regularly, of you never have a bad day, and you must always be so happy and so grateful to be alive. And that could be true in one sentence, but it also is, no one talks about when you survive the unthinkable, what that does to you. I mean, that was from 11 to 15. I was in a very traumatic ordeal with a lot of different traumatic moments. And then I had to just go back to school. And then on top of that, there was a lot of other things that played a role in it too. But I think being that there was just this pressure, I couldn't let anyone down because everybody needs a hero. And so there was several people that looked to me to do that. And I think I needed a hero at that time. And that hero was my mom.
1: I want to talk about your faith. I mean, you write about making a promise to God when you were locked in. And you said, if you give me back not just my voice, but my life, I promise not to waste a single moment. And yet you still found yourself in this darkest valley on the backside of this. What did faith look like to you at the beginning? And what finally led you to a deeper relationship with God on the other side of that darkness?
0: That's a great question. You know, it was funny in those 4 years when I couldn't talk, I decided, let's give this God guy a try because, you know, no one else can hear me. So maybe he can. And he did. And the peace that surpassed understanding was a very real thing during that time. And then when I was really struggling with my mental health, I remember telling my mom, I'm like, I'm looking for that peace. I can't find it. Why was it easier being in a vegetative state than it is with what I'm suffering now? And I remember sermon of even Jesus ended up in the wilderness at one point. And so for me, I felt like I was in that wilderness. And then when that night, what transpired with that night was nothing short of God intervening and intervening through my mom, intervening through all the support I was able to get afterwards. And then even just seeing, oh, wow, there is light at the end of the tunnel and it's not necessarily a freight train. So I feel like God, as much as I tried to leave, God wouldn't let me go. And he sent some really incredible people to really just jump in the water with me and remind me that I can swim. Ironic, because I'm a swimmer. And so I think it was just seeing how he showed up. And then I had in the midst of all that. That was 2021. And 2022, 2024, and 2025, I've had different relapses of the same condition that paralyzed me as a kid. And each time I have no doubt that God has just shown up and continued to show up because and that just reaffirms that faith and that, you know, even when we're broken, you know, the Lord is close to the brokenhearted. And so that was really very evident, probably more so in my 20s than even when I was a kid, where it was very obvious that this was a heartbreaking situation. God never left my side and continued to show up.
1: May is Mental Health Awareness Month, and we are seeing explosive data, especially among young people, anxiety, depression, suicidal ideation at rates unimaginable, really. You write about what you call a dangerous cultural narrative at work here. The idea that if you just have enough resilience and enough gratitude and enough faith, those struggles will go away. Why is that narrative so harmful? And what would you counsel others who need real healing?
0: I mean, it's harmful because that's just that's almost toxic positivity where you're invalidating what people are feeling. And I've said this so many times to friends and colleagues that, hey, anxiety, depression, PTSD doesn't look at your resume, doesn't look at what you have or who you're married to and says, we're going to leave that one alone. It really doesn't. And there's a reason why some of the brightest smiles are fighting the toughest battles that you know nothing about. And that I could hide behind a smile and no one had a clue that anything was wrong. And so I think when we tell people you can just get going or you can just be grateful. Yes, you can be grateful, but that doesn't negate the wilderness in which you're in and that we shouldn't invalidate that because I've always said that you just need one safe space. You need one person to listen. You need one person to jump in. Not everyone's going to have someone pick up the phone at 3 a.m. like I did, but that was a huge inspiration behind this book because I was looking for resources during my toughest time. I couldn't find them without people talking down to me or making me feel guilty for what I was feeling. And then when I had friends start opening up to me, I tried to find them resources. And so why I wrote this, I'm not a mental health expert. I am an expert in mental breakdowns. And so I wanted it to be that friend that's saying, hey, I see you. I hear you. Here are some tangible things that maybe help paint the picture of what you're going through to validate what you're feeling. But also, it's okay to get help. It's okay to not be okay. It's also okay to be okay when you come through the other side and enjoy that view. So I wrote it from a place of what did I need during that time and how could I be that phone call, if you will, for someone who just needs resources or needs to start that pathway towards healing. And then I think what I recommend is just have someone to talk to, even if it's a friend, a teacher, a therapist. Doesn't matter. You just need someone that's going to jump in the water. And there are people that will. I didn't think there were for me. And boy, have several people jumped in the water for me. And I wouldn't be here today without them. So I think it's knowing that you're not alone, knowing you're not crazy. You're a human. And we're always, my mom and I always say, we're spiritual beings having human experiences, and it's hard to be a human. And so it's really just realizing that you're not okay. That's okay. You can be okay. And that's why I said the view, I called it the view is worth it, because the toughest climbs do have the prettiest views. You just have to keep climbing.
1: Yeah. The View is Worth It, Unlocking the Beauty in Life's Peaks and Valleys by Victoria Arlen, is available now at bookstores everywhere and online. Victoria, thanks for being here.
0: Thank you so much.
1: That is all the time we have for now. Be sure to catch us next week. Until then, we'll be scouting the world over for all that is seen and unseen. On behalf of the staff and crew of EWTN News, I'm Raymond Arroyo. We'll see you next time. Bye now.
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10: What can I do about all these mosquitoes biting me in my backyard? First off, do not use citronella candles or tiki torches. 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Mosquito repellent is a start, but everyone forgets to put it on, especially when it's their own place. Now let's talk about mosquitoes. They are everywhere, but they are out in full force at dawn and dusk. Most people don't know they eat mostly plant nectar. It is the female mosquito which draws blood to increase the number of eggs they will lay. Regular mosquito bites are bad enough. Then there are a large number of diseases they spread each year. If you like to stay outdoors, a mosquito system may be the best permanent solution for dealing with those little bloodsuckers. Mosquito systems mist for a couple of seconds at dusk and dawn and takes care of 98% of mosquitoes with only that. Bug Ninja Pest Control. It's 225-414-2020.
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17: Welcome back to the Word on Fire Show. I'm Matthew Petrusik, Senior Director of the Word on Fire Institute and the host of the Word on Fire Show. Thank you for joining us. From Bishop Barron's very first social media post close to 20 years ago, he and Word on Fire as a whole have recognized that the online world is a rough and tumble place. While most over the years have interacted with our content with charity and respect, even if they disagree, there's always been a gallery of trolls who traffic in insults and profanity and are only interested in taking pot shots at the ministry rather than engaging in conversation. And so it goes. That's just part of the price of entry into the digital world, especially when evangelization is your goal. The internet culture, however, seems to have taken a dark turn recently. Whatever limited restraint people used to show in their online interactions seems to have evaporated in a toxic cloud of mob fueling and mob fueled rage, replete with distortions, deceptions, and sometimes even explicit calls for violence. Exacerbated by the rise of the use of AI, bots, and anonymous accounts often based in foreign countries, it is increasingly difficult to know with whom you are engaging online or what their motives are. And sadly, physical threats from online sources are now also something we must take very seriously. So how should we move forward from here? Is it still possible to make evangelical headway in this increasingly noxious online environment? Here to discuss the challenges and possible solutions to the current state of the online world is Bishop Robert Barron. Bishop, welcome back to the studio.
18: Hey, Matt. Good to be with you again.
17: So today we're looking at the dark turn that internet culture seems to have taken recently. We're going to look at some of the possible causes and then how can we respond to that. But before we do, Bishop, take us back in time to nearly 20 years ago when you just started posting online. What was it like in interacting with other people in the online environment at that time?
18: Yeah, I mean, it was confrontational, I suppose, would be the right word. And I've told this story before when I started with YouTube videos, and I knew nothing about them. I just did these things. We put them up, and I was happy when there were 200 people watching them. And I discovered that you could comment. I didn't even know you could do that. And the comments were, you know, typically negative, because people do come on and say, oh, how wonderful that was, but not typically. They love to have an argument. So at first, I was kind of put off by it. I was surprised. But in those days, I would engage people because they seemed like real people who had a real concern or question. And I liked the fact that I had a little traction. If they raised a question, well, all right, I can respond to that. If someone just hates religion, but they're off in the corners of the culture, I never hear from them, I have no traction. But hey, it gave me a little traction. So I kind of enjoyed that. And I did a lot of it in those days. And I do think it's partially responsible for the success of Word on Fire that I was on there. We're putting new things up a lot, and I was interacting with people. And I've often said to colleagues who want to get in that world, that's a good combination. You got to be fresh and you got to be interactive.
19: Oh, right? It was totally innovative at the time. No one else was doing
18: it. Right, right. So I think that was really a good thing. And it was just less insane. You know, I think it was confrontational, but you didn't get the sense you were dealing with insane people or I think we'll get to this, with carefully orchestrated campaigns of opposition. You didn't have that so much in the beginning. So I didn't mind. I kind of enjoyed it, actually, getting into the, you know, it's the French called the joie de combat, you know, the joy of the battle. And so I think it was confrontational, but not insane. If people don't know Reddit, they ask me anything. You just go on there and I would field any question. And then, of course, people could respond. And, you know, you have to wade through an awful lot of just obscenity and stupidity and all that. But I still thought it was a useful exercise and I learned a lot. I did some videos, I think, and articles about that, what I learned from Reddit. I'm like, here, you know, you could distill pretty readily. Here are the four or five major objections that people have.
19: Yeah, that was when the new atheists were in there.
18: Yeah, right. And they had lots of devotees on the ground, you know, in that space. So, no, I was willing to do that. A lot of people said to me, why are you wasting your time? And, you know, all this, these crazy people, and it's so obscene, and why? But I just felt, you know, it was still a useful exercise in those days.
19: It was the only place to reach those people.
18: Right. Yes. And I always felt that my model there was my hero, Thomas Aquinas, who now admittedly a higher level than Reddit, but I mean, would do what he called quadlibital questions. Quadlibet means whatever you want, right? So he would just open himself to whatever question you have. Mm-hmm. I took that as kind of my example of, all right, you know, I'll just ask me whatever you want.
19: Well, it's been close to 20 years since you started doing that, of
18: 2007 was the first YouTube video.
19: Yeah, that's right. That's right.
18: Yeah, and so next year will be 20 years.
19: What kinds of changes have you seen over these close to 20 years in internet culture?
18: Yeah, one is just personally the nastiness level and the tendency of these internet mobs to form. And that's been one of the most disagreeable parts of it. You know, I've talked a lot over the years about René Girard and Girard's theory of scapegoating violence. And part of that is this tendency of mobs to form. So when a scapegoat emerges, there's tension within the community. That one of the best ways to create this ersatz sense of community is we all come together in blaming, you know, this person or that group. Well, mobs can happen easily enough in the real world. In the internet space, they can happen like that because people are all connected. And so there's, you know, a video has emerged or someone said something that we don't like. And then one person attacks and, I want to get on that. And all I have to do is go, yeah, that's right. And boom. And before you know it, these mobs on the internet can form, which are really awful. And they participate in exactly the Girardian dynamic. The people participating in the mobs get a kind of sense of community, but it's so dysfunctional and it'll fall apart like that and it's mean-spirited and so on. But we so respond to scapegoating violence. We love it. We love when a scapegoat emerges. And the internet, you know, like it's the devil loves that because it's perfect. It's a perfect field, you know, for the Girardian dynamics to play themselves out. So that's happened. But a second thing, and I think in your opening remark, you made a reference to it, is the way these mobs are now kind of orchestrated or even artificially created.
19: Yeah, absolutely.
18: So what can happen is maybe one person has got a little financial support, even support from high-level institutions, can make a negative comment. Let's say there's a video of mine that they don't like. Okay, negative comment. Now go to your AI and say, make 1,000 similar comments to this. Well, AI, that's easy peasy. Mm-hmm. I mean, AI can create a screenplay in about 10 seconds, right? So make 1,000 variations of this remark. And then through bots and through burner accounts and these various things, suddenly, boom, those 1,000 comments will appear.
19: Yeah.
18: So the trouble is, see, people will look at the video and then, we all love a car wreck, right? So, what's going on in the, there's negative comments. Oh, I see thousands. But that could be one person who simply orchestrated these, you know. That to me is so gross and dysfunctional. And the end result, in my honest opinion, I wouldn't have said this 20 years ago. 20 years ago, I would have said, no, comments, that's good. You know, get in there and see what people are saying and maybe you can contribute and, you know. If I were king of the universe, one of my first moves would be no more commenting on the internet. I think it's just become fetid and dysfunctional. And it's so marked by these artificially generated mobs that it just doesn't contribute. I would say, look, watch a video. Fine, watch a video. And then make up your own mind. Maybe don't pay attention to all this nonsense in the comment boxes. Yeah, I remember, man, this is some years ago. I heard Joe Rogan say this, like the most popular podcaster in the world, right? This is some years ago. He said, oh, I never look at comments. And I stopped reading comments years ago because he was on to all these dynamics. Mm-hmm. Jordan Peterson, the same thing. He said, oh, we never look at comments. It just wears you down and it contributes nothing to truth and goodness. And so I'm in that position now, really. I just think that's dysfunctional.
19: There's something really important for our audience to understand. And it's happened to you. It's happening to you in real time, is that on all social media platforms right now, it's highly likely that most of the comments are not real people or one person working through all of these bots.
18: And I don't know if people know that. So maybe this is good to advertise it a bit. But
19: awareness campaign.
18: No, that was a surprise to me when it was first explained to me. And I'd be aware of that fact, but I would say generally avoid comment boxes and watch a video, listen to an argument, make up your own mind about it. And don't worry about these mobs that are just following the Girardian dynamic, which is nothing but bad.
19: And there's an additional element to the Girardian dynamic is it's now monetized. So there's a financial incentive to get clicks, to get eyeballs, and mobs do that well.
18: Which is terrible when you think that I'm going to artificially generate just all this negativity so that I can make more money off of this thing. It's bad at so many levels, right?
19: What about digging deeper into the anonymity of the internet and social media? How do you see that affecting the character of the online environment?
18: Well, yeah, that's part of it. The ease of making a negative comment. I've said this before, but when I was a young guy, someone reads an article. I don't like that article. I'm going to write a letter to the editor. And so you got to sit down in those days, your typewriter, and you have to type out a letter. You got to find an envelope and a stamp. And you know, what's the address of that thing? And if you go through all of that hassle and then you send it successfully to the newspaper, some editor or sub-editor will pick it up and it's just a crazy rant and throw it away. Right. And maybe a handful of good articulate objections make their way into a newspaper editorial page. Okay, that's fairly functional. What's dysfunctional is, I don't like that. In my mom's basement. Enter. And then, 24/7, 365, all over the world, that comment is just there. There's nothing that limits it so that it might even approach something like responsibility.
19: Right. Exactly.
18: And then the anonymity thing too. I can just do this with impunity. At least with the letter of the editor, you had to sign the darn thing so they know who you are. So no, that's contributed to the dysfunction of it.
19: You know this figure well, the character of Thrasymachus in Plato's Republic.
18: Yeah, in the Republic, right.
19: Who argues, and I think it's fair to say that Socrates has some difficulty in encountering that, look, the only reason that people behave is because they're scared of getting caught and punished if they don't.
18: Right.
19: What do you think the state of the online world, especially as it's connected to anonymity, says about Thrasymachus' argument? Is he actually right? If people can get away with doing something malicious, they'll do it?
18: Oh, no, I remember I read The Republic for the first time in college, I always liked Thrasymachus, meaning I don't agree with him, but he's like Machiavelli.
19: Yeah.
18: You read Machiavelli, who's a darn good writer and is right about so much, meaning he was really clear-eyed about how human beings actually behave. Now, he makes the step to say, use that to get what you, and all that. I don't approve of that, but I mean, a really clear-eyed assessor of the human condition. Well, Thrasymachus is a bit like that too. That, hey, come on, don't give me all this justice nonsense and, doing the good. And here's how people actually behave, you know? And sure, I think he's largely right about that. And I'll speak as a Christian. Plato didn't know about this, but we know about original sin that has worked its way and the effects of it has worked its way into our systems. And so, a lot of us are like Thrasymachus. Now, the internet world, God knows, you can usually be found out in some ways, but at least there's the illusion of anonymity that contributes to this negativity.
19: So again, maybe playing devil's advocate here, we could say I recognize that the dumpster fire is a popular term that is the online world. It's full of misinformation. It's full of disinformation, lies. But the only way to counter that is to be on the front lines and to be commenting. And so if we were to shut down the anonymity, if we were shut down the people's ability to comment, then it would just get that much worse. You see any merit to that argument?
18: Oh, maybe. You know, again, I think if I were King of the Universe, I would outlaw comments. But I'd say I love having the forum that you can put a video up, you can make an argument, you can publicize your views pretty readily. That's all to the good, you know. And if the comment thing could be somehow controlled, now that's the trouble, it really can't be. But no, and I want to emphasize too, Matt, people might think I'm a hypocrite because I use social media all the time. It is good. It is good. And heck, I think we've used it for very good purposes. We're on fire. And I also think this rise in affiliation among young people, you know, I think the internet outreach of the churches has had a lot to do with
19: absolutely
18: that. You know, that we've been able to reach younger people, not just young, everyone now, in a way that we couldn't otherwise. So no, thank God for the internet, and I've used it indeed. It's just that it's like anything, you know, it's the devil, it's original sin. It's like anything good can go bad, right? Everything good has a shadow side, and it'll be used by the dark powers, you know? So the same thing has happened to the internet world. It's good, but it carries a shadow.
19: Well, let's now dig into the Catholic intellectual tradition and moral tradition more deeply to look at some tools and how we can move forward in this environment. So let's go to the four cardinal virtues, temperance, fortitude, justice, and prudence.
18: Yeah.
19: Bishop, let's start with temperance. What is temperance and how might we be able to apply it to the online world?
18: I would say it's a control of your passions so that the achievement of justice can become possible. It holds off internal threats to justice. So by justice here, I mean kind of doing the right thing, like rendering to each his due, right? But one of the obstacles to that is my own interiority. My emotions and all that are off kilter. And so my intemperance is preventing me from doing the right thing. Mm-hmm. Think of, again, someone, you know, I know I shouldn't do this, but my passions are such that I do it anyway. It's St. Paul, right? The good that I would do, it's that I don't do, the evil that I would avoid, that's what I do. Who will deliver me from this body of death? So intemperance produces that problem. I think there's a lot of intemperance on the internet. You know, that you know the right thing, you know, to say something that's true and indeed loving to someone versus, I'm so angry and I'm going to let that person know. Well, that's an intemperate, you know, frame of soul that leads to trouble.
19: So we oftentimes also think about temperance with regard to, you know, fasting from food or drink. Do you think it's ever a good idea to completely fast from going online?
18: Yes, I do. And, you know, it's one of the most interesting reforms in seminary education. This now goes back about 20 years. It was Archbishop Chaput had a lot to do with the reform of this whole thing to have what we now call the propedeutic year, right? Before you even enter into seminary formation formally, there's a year, and they often use the term of detox. You have to detox a young person from this internet culture, because part of the propedeutic, and I would say to a person, because I talk to these young kids, what they remember the most and appreciate the most about the propedeutic year, they study, they pray and all this, but what they remember most is they took my phone away and how my whole life changed for the better. So yes, I do think at times real abstention from it is a good thing to learn a more temperate approach to it. So again, I'm not recommending just get rid of your cell phone and let's go back to the, you know, Luddite years of the 1970s. We got to find a way to deal creatively and properly with these things. But yes, something I've talked about during the last two Lents now, I've one of my resolutions is one day a week, put the phone away.
19: The whole day?
18: Yeah. And I put it in the drawer and I have a protocol with my assistant in case of an emergency, how to reach me, you know. It could be the bishop of diocese. You have to be in touch with what's going on. But yeah, I endeavored. I didn't always work, but endeavored one day a week, put the phone in a drawer. Just don't use it.
19: How about then a fortitude? What is fortitude and how might we be able to apply that virtue to being online?
18: Courage, you know, having the strength. And well, see, if temperance holds off trouble coming from the inside, fortitude holds off trouble from the outside. So I want to do the right thing, but there's an external threat to me. And what I need, therefore, is courage to face that down. You know, are there threats coming from people online? Yeah, you know, and I better fit in. And if I say this, they'll get mad at me. And yeah, and you need courage to say and do the right thing? Are you always putting down what you really believe is true? Or are you just contributing to a Girardian mob? Mm-hmm. Are you responding in real love to someone? You're willing they're good? Or are you just acting out of, you know, your own resentment? So, yeah, no, and I think also the courage to resist a mob. Mobs form. Well, yeah. We love mobs. That's what Girardi understood in our fallen state. We love mobs. It's like looking at a car wreck. I mean, we're drawn to some of these terrible things. Do I have the courage to resist that? You know, and the story, by the way, that Rene Girard loved was Jesus and the woman caught in the act of adultery. It's a perfect example, right? The mob is formed. And now, Lord, what's your judgment here? You know? How about the one, you know, among you without sin? What was he doing there? He was breaking up the enthusiasm of the mob, right? So do I have the courage to resist then? That's where fortitude comes in.
19: What about the courage to post as yourself online? Do you think that applies?
18: Yeah, I think so. Yeah. That would require fortitude, yeah.
19: How about then justice? You already briefly touched on justice, but from a virtue perspective, what is justice and how does that play out?
18: Yeah, I mean, to put it colloquially, I think doing the right thing. I think that every moment of every day, you're faced with that decision. Am I going to do the right thing right now? What's the call of justice? And go back to Plato. It's rendering to each his due, which means, you know, I walk into a room and there's another human being there and I'll say, good morning. How are you? But what am I doing? It's an act of justice. I'm rendering what's due, namely respect. If I walk in and, you know, brush past somebody or they say hello to me and I ignore them, that's an act of injustice. That's very simple. You know, it's not world changing, but it's an act of injustice. So I would put it that way. It's rendering to each his due or doing the right thing. Now, internet world, before you go, you know, send or enter, ask that question. Am I doing the right thing here? Am I saying what I think is true? Am I doing what I think is right? Am I engaging here in an act of love, which is willing the good of the other? Now, it doesn't mean namby-pamby. If someone's saying something really stupid and dangerous and you want to correct that, that's an act of love. You're willing they're good. But it's an examination of conscience that's required. Mm-hmm. Am I really doing that? I think it's a darn good question to ask before you hit and maybe even have like a little sign by your computer to remind you, I put justice or love or something before I hit that button. Because we do it so often out of the opposite of love and justice, right?
19: Under this broad umbrella of justice, Bishop, can you speak a little bit about the sins that particularly apply to sins of speech?
18: Yeah.
19: A category I think is oftentimes completely elided. Can we sin with what we say?
18: Of course. And I mean, one, we talk about lying, telling an untruth, but you know, calumny is something that is defined in the Catechism of the Catholic Church. You know, when you are willingly and maliciously attacking someone's reputation, that you are trying to destroy that person's reputation by telling a falsehood, that's calumny. And that's a very serious sin. It's bearing false witness, right? It's a violation of one of the Ten Commandments. And it's a very serious sin. And it, you know, talking about wounding, look at young people on the internet. So we've been talking more about, you know, like people our age, older people, but gosh, young people, may I say, especially young women, are deeply affected by what I call calumny, which is the reputation destruction. And people love doing that. And the internet provides a marvelous forum for that. You know, I'm going to do everything I can to undermine you and to wreck your reputation in the minds of others. That's a really serious moral crime. And I think preachers should preach about it. I think the church should talk about it more. It's where a lot of sinning is going on. And we can go to all the traditional places we talk about sin. But here's a new one, is the internet has provided a terrible field for this kind of moral dysfunction.
19: And it's not only just about what you say, but also what you repost. I think that's oftentimes
18: because
19: it looks like an endorsement of what someone else has said.
18: Right. And if it's, I mean, it's always an examination of conscience. Why am I doing this? I mean, can you repost something you think, hey, that's really good. That's insightful or that's interesting or that's helpful. And I want more people to know about that. Great. Great. But no, I'm reposting that because I hate that person too. Yeah. And I want you to know what a jerk that person is. And I'm doing everything I can to undermine his reputation. Yeah. That's serious moral business. And I don't think, I'll speak, you know, I'm accusing myself, that we don't talk about that sufficiently as moral leaders in the church.
19: And Bishop, finally, prudence. What is prudence and how does it apply to the online world?
18: Well, if justice is kind of, I always think of that, you know, doing the right thing. Temperance protects you from inner trouble, fortitude from outer trouble. Prudence is the virtue that allows you practically to make justice a reality, to make a more abstract principle into a reality. In this particular situation, with this set of circumstances, what is the right thing to do? So you could say abstractly, justice is doing the right thing, or rendered each is due, or it's the mean between extremes, or whatever. Fine. But all right, here and now, what is the right thing to do? Prudence determines that. It's an intellectual virtue, Aquinas will say, because it's based on memory. It's based on how you've assessed similar situations. Mm-hmm. So it's a practical and intellectual virtue. I would say the internet, I've been in these battles before. I've faced opposition before. I've done kind of bad things before, you know. So in this situation, what's the right path? Maybe the right path, the prudential thing is to say, delete, you know. Maybe it's not enter, it's delete.
19: Yeah.
18: Maybe it's, I know what I just wrote is so clever and it's so funny and oh boy, but it's not the prudent thing for me to be doing right now. It's not the path of justice that's open for me right now. So no, I think that's, in some ways, it's the queen of the virtues, because it's where, you know, the rubber meets the road. Right. It's where you concretize your moral convictions. So I think the internet it's an arena, and the virtues, they're not obsolete. On the contrary, those virtues are all at play in this.
19: And finally, Bishop, as the founder of Word on Fire, and we do most of our work online, what's your assessment of the future of the online world? Do we have reason to hope, despair?
18: It's a good question. I don't know if I can be that good at predicting. Look, you're never going to put it back in the tube. I mean, this world exists and it'll always exist in some form. You know, my hope, man, maybe it's more of a hope than a prediction, is that people will see just how awful the negative side has become, and they'll find a way to push past it. Maybe through some disciplining and not censoring, but maybe a self-censoring will kick in when people realize how dysfunctional, you know, and maybe we can, in our own small way, contribute to it. The more people know about these comment boxes and where all that's coming from, maybe they'll say like, oh yeah, I'm not going to get in that world. I'm not going to be part of that mob, or I'm not going to pay attention to that. If more people could do the Joe Rogan thing or Jordan Peterson and just say, I'm done with comments. I'm not playing that. Peterson used a line. I've used it many times since. He said, the chattering of demons. You go into those comment boxes. It's the chattering of demons. Don't be seduced by them. Yeah. Don't be drawn into it. Ignore them. Don't read them. That's a complete waste. And it's more than a waste of time. It's dangerous. Then they'll go away. Maybe that's my hope, more than an expectation, that they'll go away if we learn to ignore them.
19: Well, if I could give a plug for the Word on Fire Institute, that's what we seek to do, is to preserve the original form of commenting on the Institute platform. We have thousands of people active on the platform commenting.
18: So what do you
19: under
18: do?
19: Their real names.
18: Okay.
19: Yeah. It requires a lot of moderation and a lot of engagement with the members. And we have to have a clear goal. What we like to think of it as like a university classroom, where you're going to allow lots of different kinds of conversations, but you have a specific goal in mind for those conversations. So as long as you keep that goal in mind, that helps keep the comments moderated and directed.
18: Good.
19: So for anybody watching who wants to comment, you can join the Word on Fire Institute.
18: And it won't be the chattering of demons.
19: No, will not. It will not. Well, thanks again for another great conversation, Bishop.
18: All right. Thanks, man. Always a joy.
19: Looking forward to the next one. That does it for us today. Thanks for joining us on the Word on Fire show. 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
28: How do you work to build a culture of life? 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
33: My guest today is a Major League Baseball catcher slash infielder. Austin Nola played for the Seattle Mariners, also the San Diego Padres, spent some time in the Kansas City Royals organization, is a free agent currently, so we'll see where he lands. If the name Nola sounds familiar, well, his brother Aaron Nola is a pitcher for the Philadelphia Phillies, so we'll talk all things Nola and the talent that goes through this family. But joining us today is Austin Nola. Austin, so great to have you on. Blessed to Play.
34: Thanks, Ron. I appreciate it. I'm very blessed to be on it. Thank you.
33: Well, this is an interesting journey that you have had. You were drafted by three teams, which is, I think, unique. But growing up in Louisiana, I'm sure the climate is conducive for baseball. But just talk about your love for the game.
34: Yeah, I grew up in Louisiana. Just baseball, you know, was in the blood. I've just had a love for it. I just had the love to spend time in it and work at it. And, you know, even when I was a kid, I remember times being in the cage and by myself hitting or throwing into a net by myself. And it was like, it's kind of a little screw loose for this game and still continue to have a little bit of that screw loose.
33: So you attended Catholic high school and you had to make a decision, right? So you were drafted by the Colorado Rockies out of high school in 2008. You declined their offer and instead you committed to play college for LSU, a storied program right there in Louisiana, a number of World Series championships. Tell us why you went to go play for the Tigers.
34: I grew up right down the street. I grew up going to those baseball games, especially whenever it was in the 90s when the LSU was winning every national championship, it felt like. It was like a matter of a time, basically. I know I'm going to go play there. And when Major Leagues came calling, it didn't even cross my mind to go, you know, to the draft. It was kind of like a favor they did. The Colorado Rockies had a good relationship with the scout, and he said, "You know what? We're going to draft you." And he knew I wasn't going to go play, you know, professional baseball. Yeah. So I was going to start my career right down the street, and the rest is history. 4 years, I spent every bit of time I could on that campus.
33: Yeah, so pro baseball was really dangling a carrot. In fact, you were drafted your junior year in 2011. This time by the Toronto Blue Jays, and you declined their offer and decided to finish your college career. Tell us why.
34: Yeah, so that my junior year when I was going to the draft. My brother got drafted as well by the Toronto Blue Jays out of high school. So we kind of had this, like, what do we do type attitude. You know, like me and him kind of conversated a little bit, and it was, I think we both want to go to LSU. And, I had one more year. I could come back for my senior year. So we decided to both go to LSU and play that one year together right down the street from home.
33: Blessed to Play, Ron Meyer chatting today with Austin Nola, Major League Baseball player, played for Seattle Mariners, San Diego Padres. And Austin, let's talk about going to Omaha. Actually, you played professional baseball in Omaha, but let's talk about the amateur version, because it was a special time for you and the LSU Tigers your junior year, I believe in 2009, where you won the College World Series championship. What a great achievement. But just talk about winning that championship.
34: Yeah, it was actually freshman year, so it was my first year I got there to LSU. We won it in 09, and it's like, I never thought I would do it that first year. I mean, I knew we had a great team, but to win it your first year, you're like, what else is there left to do in college? Mm-hmm. Three more years after that, and then doesn't get any better than winning the national championship your first year. So, yeah, we win. You know, I don't think we didn't lose a game. We lost one in the championship series against Texas, but we ended up pulling it out, and it's one of the best memories of my life, that College World Series.
33: Yeah. Now, you're drafted by the Miami Marlins. They selected you in the fifth round of the 2012 Major League Baseball draft, and you elected this time, Austin, to sign a contract with them. But I want to ask you just about having two Nolas playing Major League Baseball. What do you think it is? A little bit of genetics? Is it the mental game? Is it the way your parents raised you to be to achieve a certain level of competition? What is your take on it being part of a tandem that made it to the Major Leagues?
34: Oh yeah, we looked at it. Me and Aaron, you know, we'll talk about it at times, and it's like, how did it happen? I don't know. We just both had a love for the game, and I knew he was a special talent. I knew that he had some type of special ability, but I kind of always pushed it a little bit, and that was that might be something. I don't know. I have no clue. By the grace of God, I guess.
33: Yeah, it's really tremendous. I mean, what is the chances of one person making it to the major league? I think below 1%. So. The odds definitely are astonishing that both of you as brothers could make it to the major leagues. All right, so you're in the Miami Marlins organization. You play AAA New Orleans. You went through the Arizona Fall League. You got a little taste of minor league baseball, playing A-ball, bus rides, all that good stuff, playing every day. Just talk about that transition as a young man going from playing Division I baseball and now being a pro.
34: Extremely hard. It was going from LSU, where, you know, everything's laid out on a platter for you. I mean, you have everything you need. I mean, you're always getting taken care of. You're sleeping in your own bed. And going to pro ball was like, whoa, this is a major change. It honestly shocked me enough to where I was like, do I even want to do this anymore? I had so many other opportunities back in, you know, at LSU graduating, and the people you meet, it's like, do I want to go and, you know, pursue this dream? And I mean, it's been a fun one. It's been really, really difficult, but a lot of fun.
33: Yeah, so you stuck with the process and you got a chance to play pro ball, obviously. And then you signed a minor league contract with the Seattle Mariners. I think this was in 2018. You opened the season in AAA Tacoma. But you had your chance, Austin, on June 16th, 2019, to make your major league debut for the Mariners. Just talk about that day. Very special, obviously. But now your dreams have come true, and now you are in the show.
34: Yeah, it was 8 years, I think, in the minor leagues, 7.5 years. And mm-hmm. I didn't know if I was ever going to make it or get to that point. But, I mean, me and my wife, we kind of decided, you know, let's go and enjoy this thing. This is in the minor leagues. And we kind of freed ourselves up to just go play baseball and have fun. And then, you know, as soon as we did that, the call came. And it was Father's Day on June 16th. And, I mean, what an amazing journey. Had a lot of fun, and I was in Oakland, actually, so to see that stadium kind of end, it was really tough to see, so because that was where my debut was. So just a lot of fun. Spent a lot of time in the minor leagues, and it was worth every bit of it.
33: Now, what I failed to mention, you made the transition. You played, you had appearances at second and third base, I think, and then you made your transition to being a catcher. Just talk about that process. I mean, it's tough enough being a major league baseball catcher, but having played your collegiate baseball at shortstop, being an infielder most of your life, how was that transition for you?
34: Very difficult. It was think it was 2016, middle of the year, end of the year, just wasn't seeing the opportunity as a middle infielder anymore to get to the big leagues. And I always had a dream of going to the major leagues. I had a love for the game that is like, well, why do I want to keep doing this? So, yeah, I hit one of those moments of I'm here in AAA playing middle infield, not playing that much, 26 years old. Mm-hmm. Is this something I want to keep doing? Right. And, a coach, you know, came to me, Paul Phillips, and we just kind of talked through it, and, you know, he gave me an opportunity. He said, would you like to catch? And I said, I don't think I would. He said, well, do you still want to keep playing this game? I was like, yes, I do. And he's like, well, you might want to think about catcher. And, you know, that kind of was the opening that of, you know, this could start something new. And I just needed that

0: going to San Diego, you're getting a taste of what it's like to be dealt in pro ball when you're playing at LSU. You have a finite amount of years. You know it's going to come to an end. But in pro ball, who knows? You could just get dealt at any time. But while you were in San Diego, you got a dose of postseason play. Why don't you talk about that?
1: It's a lot of fun. It reminded me a lot of the, you know, postseason play with LSU. We got, you know, we had a lot of postseason at LSU. And I mean, there's nothing like the postseason in the major leagues. It's obviously we just got done watching it, and it's electric. The atmosphere, every pitch counts, every play matters. It's everything you work for from spring training all the way through the season. And I just had so much fun. I pray and hope to get back again on a postseason team and a chance to play in the World Series, because it, there's nothing like playoff baseball.
0: And being a Major League Baseball player, it's just it's really a mental battle. In fact, you dealt with injuries. You fractured your middle finger, your left hand while attempting to catch a foul tip. So you're catching, you're getting banged up. Just talk about that mental perseverance that's needed day in and day out.
1: Yeah, so injuries can always be a tough one. It's easier to show up when you're feeling good, but it's when you're not feeling good. It's when things are not going well. It's the hardest times to continue to show up. And it definitely forges a mental path within your mind. It plays mind games with you when you're injured. But that's when you really see the striving. It's like, okay, if I can make it through the injury, you know, make it to the other side, I got something there. And that's what I'm going to keep doing. I just continue to battle with them. And at the end of the day, you know, the older you get, it's going to happen. You just got to keep showing up, doing your job, and having fun. And that's all I'm trying to do.
0: So let me ask you this. I mean, everyone at the Major League Baseball level has talent, obviously, the best in the world. But how much is that mental side of the game once you make it there to actually stay there?
1: Extremely difficult. Yeah, it's all mental, I would say. I mean, everybody's got great talent. I mean, from AAA, AA. I mean, you just look at professional. I mean, the players, the size, the speed, the talent is getting better and better every single year. And kids are specializing in it at a younger age. And I mean, the talent level that they're coming in with is off the charts. Mm-hmm. So it's all mental once you get there. It's very hard to stay. And but man, very, very rewarding. I mean, to, you know, play at the highest level with the best players, you really see what you're made of.
0: One thing I want to touch on is a special time for you and also your brother Aaron was during game two of the 2022 National League Championship Series when you became the first pair of brothers in Major League Baseball postseason history to face each other as pitcher and batter. Talk about that. That had to be a very special time for both of you.
1: Yeah, it was. We had so much fun. Me and Aaron, you know, it was a blast. My parents weren't the biggest. They didn't really like it very much. My wife, and it was a lot of. I think they felt a lot of mixed emotions. But it was so much fun for us, me and Aaron, just the competitive side. We always loved competing against each other. I mean, we've been doing that since we were 5 years old. So I had so much fun. It's something I'll never forget, facing him and just playing that game and watching him from the dugout and then getting to step on the on deck circle and and walking into the circle. Just you know, looking out at him on the major league mound was pretty phenomenal. Something I'll never forget.
0: Did he buzz you high and tight with the first pitch or no?
1: Never would. I tried to get him to. He wouldn't do it.
0: And I don't know this. What was the result of the at bat?
1: I ended up getting a hit off of him. I got an RBI single off of him. he never gave a homer to me, so that, I guess we can call it even.
0: Well, brothers bragging rights for sure. All right, we're going to take a break. On the other side, we're going to talk to Austin Nola about his life of faith when Blessed to Play returns right after this.

be to the Father, and to the Son, and to the Holy Spirit, as it was in the beginning, is now, and ever shall be, world without end. Amen.

Welcome back to Blessed to Play. Ron Meyer joined today by Austin Nola, a Major League Baseball player, played for Seattle Mariners, San Diego Padres. He's currently a free agent, so we'll see where he lands. And we talked about his talent as a baseball player in the first half of the show. But

0: One thing that people don't know about Austin is his life of faith and why it's so important to him. He grew up, went to Catholic high school in Louisiana, was raised Catholic. But Austin, there had to be a time when the Catholic faith and your faith in God became a very important part of your life. Tell us how that came to fruition.
1: Yeah, it was. I went to Catholic schools growing up, all the way from pre-K through 12th grade. It was ingrained in me, and I'm very thankful for my parents and all the support, people of faith in my family and around the family, friends that, you know, really pushed me to stay in it, to stay with my faith, and, you know, just give yourself a chance for God to call you. And that's what they helped me out, which just gave me a chance, even through the ups and downs and through the times where, you know, when you're going to Catholic schools, at times you feel like it's being forced on you or pushed on you. And you're like, I'll never, you know, go to church when I don't have to do it. Right. Cause your parents are always, you got to be up for church. We're going at 8 o'clock in the morning and you're fighting them, you know, so you just, you know, by the grace of God and by the, you know, good people and around me kept pushing me to, you know, keep going to mass. And we all know that, you know, through the Catholic faith, the mass is the way to Jesus Christ. And, it's been an amazing journey. He just continues to pull me through his body and blood. And especially my connection with the Blessed Mother and the Rosary, it's just been an amazing journey.
0: Yeah. And I know you do holy hours, and you have a friend of yours who is another professional baseball player that you go to church with, and you kind of talk about the faith and sharpen each other. I would think it would be tempting, you know, you have a lot of access now, you're making money, you're a Major League Baseball player, to get so distracted where faith is put on the back burner, but you seem to keep it on the front burner as something that's very important to you. Is that a constant thing you try to do daily to get that priority straight?
1: Yes, I think a lot of it is letting go of the control. I think we talk a lot as baseball players of letting go, of letting the game come to you. You know, trusting in your ability, trusting your eyes, trusting, you know, what your work. And I think a lot of that is, you know, we've been put through a lot coming to this point now, and you have to just let go a little bit. And I know that was the biggest thing for me, is let the distractions come in, you know, mess up, you know, let the Lord have, you know, give you mercy, because you learn way better than always trying to be perfect. Mm-hmm. And I think that's the biggest thing about, you know, this job that we have and continue to keep the faith is, you know, giving yourself a chance to mess up, to be distracted, to fall a little bit, because you start to realize the grace and the mercy of God, and that we're not meant to be perfect here. We're not meant to do everything exactly right. Mm-hmm. And I think that's the biggest thing about keeping the faith, is actually letting go of control and giving him the reins and accepting his will for us. In some days that might be messing up and realizing his mercy.
0: Yeah, that's a great way of putting it, because we're not really acting out a script. You know, it's not something that we're doing like I'm just acting something out because that's the way I'm supposed to be. It's something that comes from the heart, and you grow and mature like you do when you're a boy to an adult. You grow and mature in the spiritual life as well. And let's talk about that, because I know some of your practices just to keep solid in your spirituality are something that you do daily. Maybe you could share some of those things that help you grow spiritually and keep you grounded.
1: Yeah, the rosary has been kind of my main staple. Praying the rosary once a day, I feel like that is such a spiritual act, the meditative state, a chance to really fight off the distractions, because it's a way that you can get into that, you know, 15 to 20 minutes of prayer and not be distracted, because you know there's going to be distractions when you walk away from the rosary and walk away from that holy hour and that time you spend with God. But it's a spiritual practice that has really helped me a lot. And then taking time to read the Bible a little bit in the morning. I always like to pair those two together, the rosary and the Bible. And then I started doing fasting middle of the week and going to mass on the day of fasting. So those practices really strengthen, you know, the resolve to stay in it, to trust in God, let him take care, especially when it gets hard. It's a little bit of self-denial, self-control, and trusting in him and accepting his will and having a little bit of pain. It always helps, for me at least.
0: Blessed to play Ron Meyer. We're chatting today with Austin Nola, Major League Baseball player with the likes of Seattle Mariners, San Diego Padres. And Austin, I've been in a Major League Baseball clubhouse. I know the environment. I know there's a Catholic mass that's being said, but there's a strong non-denominational part of that as well, non-Catholic. But how do you remain strong in your Catholic faith with all the other elements of the other Christian faiths being pushed on the Major League Baseball players?
1: Yeah, we're blessed in Major League Baseball to have Catholic mass in every one of the 30 teams maybe. Every team has it, I believe. Mm-hmm. We have a very good Catholic athletes in action group. And to be able to go to mass on Sundays and you know, go play a game right after is one of the greatest blessings of Major League Baseball, is you get to go to mass with your fellow teammates and then you get to go play a game after. I mean, there's nothing better than that combo right there, is to go to mass in the morning and go play a Major League Baseball game in front of 40,000 people. I think just having that ability to go worship God in any way has been amazing. And, you know, non-denominational or Catholic, we all get a chance to do it. And by the grace of God and by his mercy, he continues to give it to us no matter what denomination. And I'm just so blessed to be able to have the body of Christ on a Sunday. Mm-hmm. Right before a game. I think that's just been such an amazing, I would say, honor and blessing to have that, because I would say that that's the one thing that we take for granted as Catholics at times, is to receive that body and blood of Christ every day, when, you know, at the drop of a hat through the mass.
0: Yeah, so you're having this great event that's happening, the most important event happening right before you step on the field. And like you said, there's 40 to 50,000 people you're playing in front of. And really, the most important event was the time that you went to mass, not so much the game that day, which is kind of a great analogy there of the importance of your day. But like you mentioned, yeah, the Catholic mass is now set at, I think, every Major League ballpark, and it's open for the players to attend and staff as well. So they all worship together at that certain time. I want to ask you about your teammates, and just, you know, I know that the Major League Baseball culture now is so diverse. I mean, there's a lot of Latin American players, players from all over the country, different backgrounds, different faiths. It's an interesting, just being in a Major League Baseball clubhouse and meeting people from all over the world. Talk about that interaction with these different cultures.
1: Yeah, it sharpens you to see how guys grew up, you know, from different countries, parts of the United States, overseas. It's really cool, because we're all longing for something more than what we're doing on that field. You're so right on the most important part of our day at times is that mass in the morning, or that quiet time you spend with God in that meditative state, that prayerful state of just letting go of the distractions and just being present. And I think a lot of guys, the culture we're starting to see is everybody wants that. I mean, you're getting all these new apps of meditation apps and all these spiritual type practices of stretching and yogas and nature. You know, you're getting all that. You're starting to see a lot of guys dive into it because it's calming their brains before they go out, and the chaos happens on the field, and you know, you're wanting to perform well. So it's just another sign that God is in everything, and that he is working his way into, in any way, you know, to get through all of us, you know, in the distracted world, through money and all the, you know, things that plague us as human beings and our lives. He's working his way through. And it just gives another reason to believe that he's going to continue to prevail in any endeavor we're going to take.
0: Yeah, very well said. Let's talk about just your faith and how it helps you as a professional athlete. Now, particular to baseball, I mean, every player goes through prolonged slumps. You go through these tough parts where you're trying to do your best, but the results aren't there. We talk about these adjustments you have to make as far as getting traded. You're making a living for your family. You're moving your family with you. There's a lot of stuff going on, and people don't realize that in the life of a Major League Baseball player. In fact, you get to the stadium, you're probably there for like 10 hours before you get to the stadium, before you get home. So it's a very long day. But just talk about how your faith puts everything in perspective and helps you deal with the adversity and struggles of being a pro athlete.
1: Yeah, family, the toughest part with faith is having your family and having them, putting them through such struggle with on the road and ups and downs of the game. of not knowing where you're going to be. I would say that's been the hardest part, you know, with faith. But we made, me and my wife, we made a pact, you know, that we're always going to continue to take our children and go to Mass mm-hmm. every Sunday and continue to keep our faith no matter what the score is, no matter what the, where we're at. There will always be a Mass. There's always a church we can always go to, and we will always ground our family and our faith no matter what, no matter where we're at. We can be anywhere in the world. Mm-hmm. And that's a priority, and that's important. And I know God prevails through that. That's a element of trust and faith that'll never be, it can never be taken away. You can go 0-100, but there will always be a Mass on Sunday. There will always be a time to take your family to Mass and practice those values that the Lord has put in front of us.
0: Have you had a spiritual mentor in your life that you could share that has been instrumental in your growth spiritually?
1: Yes, I've had several good priests and a good family friend back home in Louisiana that, you know, really helped a lot with, you know, spirituality and learning how to show up every day with the rosary, with going to Mass, receiving the body of Christ, talking about and reading in the Bible and reading through some of the parts that are harder to understand. And he's been very instrumental. Brent Honoré, it's Aaron's godfather, mm-hmm. Very good family friend, and had a lot of, you know, tough experiences, life experiences, but has prevailed in his faith and really shared it with the world and shared it with those around him. And very blessed to have him in my life.
0: Yeah. Well, that's great stuff to have a mentor and someone who could inspire you. We all need to be inspired at different parts of our life. Well, Austin Nola has been our guest, Major League Baseball player, very talented, comes from a talented family. You mentioned his brother Aaron playing for Philadelphia, and he's continuing on in his pro baseball career. He's a free agent right now. We'll see where he lands. So we wish you all the best with that, Austin. And thanks so much for sharing your life of faith and a little bit about your career right here on Blessed to Play.
1: Thanks, Ron. I really appreciate you having me on.
0: 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For Austin Nola, I'm Ron Meyer. Thanks so much for joining us right here on Blessed to Play.
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7: This is Dale Alquist with a Chesterton Minute. Have you ever noticed that the world associates fanaticism with religion? But G.K. Chesterton says that the strangest fanaticism that fills our time is the fanatical hatred of morality, especially of Christian morality. It is the irreligious who are fanatical in their hatred of religion. They hate religion because religion is the only basis for morality. They hate morality because it is clear. 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Neither should we. 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
13: Good evening and welcome back to The Journey Home program. I'm your host, John Mark Grody, here at EWTN. And once again, we have this great privilege to come together to hear a story of faith and conversion. We're joined tonight by Dr. Monique Roux-Beroux. She's a Catholic revert. She came back to the church around 2012, and she's now a pro-life OBGYN. And her website is naturalwomenshealth.com. Really honored to have her here tonight to share her story. Monique, thanks for being here.
14: Thank you so much for having me.
13: Well, it's a privilege to have you here to share your story. As you mentioned, and we just mentioned on the cue card here, you've always been Catholic, but we've got a story to tell of how you kind of came out and found your way back. And now you have a lot, you're in the medical profession. You have a lot of interest in the church's teachings on, you know, the body and how that's part of our faith. So excited to dig into it with you tonight.
14: Yeah, it's a really interesting story. And for me, it's a beautiful path that just shows how God can take any person, and no matter where they believe they are, He can always help us to reach a completely different space, a completely different level. I was born into the Catholic faith. Yeah. I have beautiful parents who love the Catholic faith. They took us to Mass every Sunday. They would have us say the rosary. They taught us all of our prayers. I come from a long line of people who were ardent Catholics, wow, who truly believe their faith. But sometimes you can be a Catholic and just be a check-the-box Catholic. You know, you get used to going to Mass every Sunday because that's what you're trained to do. You would never think about missing the sacrament, but it's literally just a portion of your week where you spend that time in reflection while you're in Mass, maybe hearing the readings, and then you go on with your day, and the rest of your week is kind of separate from your faith. And that was really how I was living my life for a long time. Mm-hmm. And I really believe that I was what you would call a cafeteria Catholic, one who kind of picks and chooses the types of aspects of Catholicism that you want to participate in. And it wasn't that I wasn't given the opportunity to truly grow in my faith. I mean, I went to a Catholic school when I was in high school. It was in Canada, so it was like a Catholic public school. But there were teachers there who were trying to teach us the truth. I ended up going to a phenomenal Catholic university, University of Dallas, where they 100% teach you the truth. I was a part of the Collegium Cantorum, a Latin a cappella choir where I was singing just beautiful liturgical songs. But in the midst of all of that, I believed I was a good Catholic simply because I went to Mass on Sunday. But I did not have a true relationship with Jesus Christ. Yeah. I did not truly embrace or understand the sacrifice that He made for us. Right. I did not truly recognize His true presence in the Eucharist. Mm-hmm. And even though I might have in passing heard of the Eucharistic miracles, it really didn't hit home as to what that meant.
13: Yeah.
14: That, like, our Lord and our Savior everything that he went through on Good Friday for us, you know, all of the torture that I don't think I could ever even handle one millionth of what he did for us. But he did all of that willingly and accepted all of that burden just so that we would have an entryway into heaven. And when that really hits you, when you truly understand the level of sacrifice, then nothing else really matters, you know?
13: Yeah, you know, I appreciate you sharing that, Monique, about just as you said, not through anyone's fault and not through lack of opportunity. Sometimes in a young person's life, it just doesn't land. And there's a mystery of grace there, right? God never wants us to stray. But, and yet in his providence, sometimes like it just doesn't land even in, and that can be, I think, you know, it's a challenging, you know, thing for parents, right? Because we're trying to do what's best for our kids, right? We also know that it might not land. But it can also give us hope and comfort too, that even when our children, it doesn't seem to click for whatever reason when they're young, there's a mystery there. But God loves them. And he's always pursuing them even, you know, more than we can. He loves them more than we do. And as you mentioned at the beginning too, God works through our circumstances, our particular personalities. And so he's always working. And so we can have that hope when we pray for our young people and our family members. I wanted to back up from where did you grow up?
14: So I was born in Canada. Okay. I was born in Calgary, and then my family shifted to the States. So I grew up in Texas for a while, and then my parents sadly got divorced. And so my mom moved my brother and I to Sri Lanka and lived in Sri Lanka for many years. But then the war kind of got pretty bad, and it was unsafe for us to be there. So then my mom sent us back. Gotcha. So then I was in Texas for a little while more, ultimately went to Canada for high school, and then I came to University of Dallas for university and stayed on.
13: So when you got to University of Dallas, was this still, at this time, you would say you were still, like you said, would consider yourself a good Catholic, but had it not yet clicked still?
14: It had not clicked. Okay. So I went to University of Dallas. I felt like I was a good Catholic, graduated from University of Dallas. I went on to medical school. And then I ended up in residency. Along the way, I met an amazing man. We got married. He was also, I would say, probably a cafeteria Catholic at the time. So we were evenly yoked. And ultimately, we got married. And about 10 years into our marriage, we were blessed with two beautiful boys. And then we were in the midst of, I was pregnant with my third, which, my daughter Elise. And in that time, it was probably the most stressful time of my life. I was studying for my OBGYN boards. I was married. I was pregnant. So all the hormones of pregnancy. Our marriage was kind of in a rocky place. He was trying to study. I was trying to study. We were doing all of these things and not really. We were more like two ships sailing in the night, just trying to accomplish all of the things. And our relationship was kind of in a place of breakdown. And it was that moment when I realized that our marriage was actually in dire straits. And I had always been kind of a very happy-go-lucky, optimistic person and easy to smile and easy to get along with people. But that was really the first time in my life that I felt like I had entered into a period of darkness. And in that moment, I realized that I had this humongous hole. And the only individual who could possibly fill that hole turned out to be Jesus. Yeah. And when he filled that hole, I realized that I didn't need anything. I didn't need anyone. All I really wanted or desired at that moment was to have this really intense relationship with God. And when he entered, like truly entered into my life and made himself known, I wanted to know him, love him, serve him in every aspect of my life. And I realized that it wasn't that I didn't love my husband. It wasn't that I didn't love my children or my work or anything else, but they all became bonuses. And it was like, I choose to love you guys. And if something happened and I was separated from you, I would be so sad. But my life wouldn't end because I would still have Jesus. And I would still be able to find peace and calm and tranquility in the midst of that.
13: Yeah. Well, let's back up for a moment and talk a little bit about, again, because presumably you'd never left the Catholic Church in this time, you and your husband. So talk a little bit about what your faith, because you mentioned earlier sort of a cafeteria Catholicism. What did your faith life look like? And then when this happened, how did that actually happen that you came to know Christ in terms of what did you read or what did you see or what were... Give us a little bit of that progression.
14: The progression, absolutely. Yeah. So, as I mentioned, growing up as a Catholic, I would do all of the things you're supposed to do, right? I would go to Mass. I would, you know, go to confession. I would think about, you know, okay, these are the things that I need to get off of my soul. But I would never spend time really thinking about why we were taught what we were taught. Mm-hmm. Or why the church asked us to do things in a certain way, why we were to believe what we believed. And I think along the way, as I was just practicing like a typical Catholic, none of that really impacted me. Like the sacrifice that Jesus had made didn't really impact me. It was very much like, okay, he did this for everybody. And I never once thought that he wasn't God or that, you know, the Catholic Church wasn't a beautiful, you know, thing. However, I didn't see myself having that personal connection with him. Mm-hmm. And it didn't impact me immediately. But along the way, you know, there were many things in our lives that started to break down. If you don't have the right kind of priority, placing God first and then your spouse and then your kids and then everything else, it tends to fall apart. And so along the way, I think what happened was initially the relationship with my husband was beautiful because it was just both of us. We just had to focus on one another. We were constantly feeding one another. We loved one another. Every bit of ourselves was focusing on making sure the other one was well fed, well cared for, feeling loved. And then as children began to enter into this relationship, then as a mom, as I see so often with my patients even, your instinct is to sacrifice everything for that innocent child who can't care for themselves. So you place that child at the very top of the pyramid and you pour everything that you have into that child. And then your husband goes to the side, God goes to the side. And it's literally you're walking through life, turning to God when things go bad, but God isn't the primary focus of your life.
13: Right.
14: And then your spouse, at least my spouse definitely was not the primary focus of my life. Then we added in child number two. And once again, he got displaced even further. And then child number three in my womb. Now it's kind of like, listen, if you don't have a diaper that needs to be changed and you can feed yourself, you're on your own, you know? So that ultimately led to a point where our relationship had broken down to the point that we were literally... He was so busy studying. He had developed another set of friends. I was so busy as an OBGYN resident and trying to study for these board exams. Yeah. We did not have the time to connect to one another. We were not serving one another. We were just focusing on paying the bills and getting the children cared for.
13: It's so interesting, you know, the ways that we use to image some of these concepts. I mean, you kind of used a pyramid, you know, in terms of like, okay, well, the order of loves here, like who's at the top, right? And it's interesting that, like you said, when our priorities are out of order, C.S. Lewis, I think it was, that said that if we put second things first, then we destroy both first and second things, right? In a way that we don't anticipate, when we begin to let God slip from the top of our priority list, right? And other people take that. In the end, we discover we don't actually know how to love them when they're kind of out of the right context. And what's interesting too about, you know, it just hit me as you were describing that, is that when we put other people, especially other people who need us, at the top of that priority list, that's a real inversion of God doesn't need us. right? We put him at the top of that list. We put him first as our creator, but he doesn't need us. He gives it to us fully. And so there's something that is rightly ordering and purifying about having God at the top. He doesn't need you. He chooses fully, freely to love you into existence and sustain you. And it's almost like that then purifies our other loves when we place God at the top. Anyway, sorry, I just wanted to...
14: No, that's a great point.
13: Yeah.
14: And so ultimately what happened was our marriage completely... We were on the brink of divorce. Mm. And God brought people into my sphere that just introduced me to all sorts of different resources to try and help to salvage our marriage. And as I read about other couples who had gone through very challenging times and how their lives and their marriages had been saved, and I reflected on the impact of the divorce that my parents had unfortunately walked through and how that changed kind of the trajectory of myself and my siblings and how we relate to other people and personally, for sure, how I relate to conflict and how I am able to talk things out with some people, but not with others. Yeah. And all of that. It was just really interesting to see how important that idea of putting God at the center of everything was. Yeah. And for me, when I realized the impact that divorce would have on my children, when I finally realized the impact that divorce had had on me, then I knew that I had to do absolutely everything to try and save our marriage. And through the grace of God, I mean, I think there was a lot of need for forgiveness and for compassion and for learning to talk to one another and learning how to communicate our thoughts and our needs and our desires. And ultimately, he saved our marriage.
13: At this point in your marriage, how much did the fact the church's teaching on marriage sort of play into the discernment, into the struggle? Or was that was that something that you took seriously at that point? Or was that more of kind of the picking and choosing?
14: I think, no, I did take the sacrament and the promises that we had made very seriously. And for me, I knew that it was not just my husband and myself, but it was a bond that we made with God. Right. And so I was not willing to break the promises that I had made to God. And so I really wanted to fight for that, to honor that promise.
13: Yeah, yeah. But like you said, you know, we can believe that, and that's a very, I think, a great gift to the church from God through the church to us that helps us sustain marriage, is that we have this belief. Okay, this is a sacrament. There will be grace here. God will help us. But as you said, it often takes kind of discovering, oh, I need to learn to communicate.
14: Yes.
13: I need to learn, you know, there's baggage I need to get over. There's a lot of growth that has to happen often. And we don't discover it until a crisis brings it up.
14: Absolutely. Yeah. And I think that process of understanding exactly who you are and taking ownership for your part in the breakdown and not just trying to blame the other individual for the mistakes that have been made was really critical for me to be able to own everything.
13: Yeah.
14: But it was such a gift because that breakdown in marriage is ultimately what led me to want to in some way pay God back. When he renewed our marriage, I really wanted to do something to kind of show him gratitude. And I wanted to do something that was completely outside of my box.
13: Well, let's take a little break there, and then we'll come back and hear about how God kind of used that and moved you to the next steps in your journey. So we'll be back in just a couple minutes. So please stay tuned to hear the rest of Dr. Monique Roux-Beyrou's story. I want to remind you, in the meantime, during the break, go check out chnetwork.org. 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

0: Welcome back to the Journey Home program. We're entering the second half of our hour tonight, speaking with Dr. Monique Rubirous. She's a Catholic revert. You grew up Catholic, but as we're hearing in her story, it was actually through a crisis in your marriage that really caused you to kind of rediscover your faith. And so we were just talking about that when we left off. And so, you know, backing up just a tiny bit here, you know, you mentioned before the break that part of what was on your heart when you guys were considering divorce, when it was, you didn't know the way forward, was you were also reflecting on how that had impacted your life. And so what did you mean by that in terms of the effects of divorce on?
1: So honestly, yeah. At that time, when my parents went through their divorce when I was a kid, mm-hmm. for me, it was almost like a gift in that there was no more fighting. There was no more upset or screaming at home. There was just this sense of calm. And at the same time, there was this sense of uncertainty because financially things were different. But I had to kind of embrace that idea that the divorce was a good thing for us for many, many, many years. But in the midst of this conflict with myself and my husband, somewhere along the way, somebody gave me a book. I think it was called The Divorce Busters. And when I read that, it talked about traits of children who have gone through divorce. And it was different things like when you're in conflict with somebody, you tend to shut down. You don't want to really engage in the conflict. You don't want to have the conversations. You would rather just skirt the issue and put it to the side and not deal with things that could bring up conflict.
0: Because right. of where it might lead.
1: Exactly. Right? Yeah. So there's very little conflict resolution. There's very little being able to be 100% authentic about who you are and what your true desires are. And also just taking complete ownership of every word that comes out of your mouth. And also understanding that you play a role in all of this in the relationship.
0: Yeah.
1: And to be willing to forgive, but also to be willing to be to ask someone to forgive you
0: right,
1: for the
0: right.
1: things that you have done incorrectly. Yeah. So when I realized that children of divorce are more likely to have divorce in their own lives, they're more likely when you're a child of divorce, you don't have that home base. Like I remember one thing when my parents both got remarried. I didn't feel like I had a place to go to for Christmas or for Thanksgiving. It was, oh, am I going to go to dad's place or am I going to go to mom's place? Or you lose that, oh, this is my room. This is my safe space. This is where we always go. This is where, you know, every family reunion, mom and dad will both be there. They'll be getting along. You know, all of those sort of things are missing.
0: It just, I wonder, maybe this doesn't resonate with you at all. But just as, you know, the divorce then has these ripple effects in terms of how children then maybe subconsciously see marriages and relationships
1: Absolutely.
0: And the underlying fears, I wonder if that even maybe, again, in a very subtle way affects then, you know, the faith journey in the sense of, well, I'll have this kind of like nice relationship with God, do the Catholic thing, whatever, but I don't really share my heart with him.
1: Yes.
0: I don't want to go deep because maybe he won't actually love me in the end.
1: Yeah. Yeah. There is that definite, when you get married to somebody, you should be completely united. You should be able to completely bear your soul with this person. They should know absolutely everything about you. They're the first person that you should want to share everything with. But sometimes when you come from a place of brokenness, you want to put this facade on where you're giving the best version of yourself and you're not willing to share right. all of the brokenness
0: yeah.
1: and that hesitation to actually truly share authentically exactly who you are and how life has impacted you is a very challenging thing mm-hmm. to be so vulnerable. But I praise God for the challenges that we walk through.
0: Right.
1: Because if it wasn't for that moment in time, if it wasn't for that breakdown, we wouldn't be where we are today. I'm married to the most amazing man on this world. He is such a fantastic father and husband, and he has walked his own faith journey as well. And we are in radically different places from where we began.
0: Yeah. Praise God. Praise God.
1: Yeah, it's just such a huge blessing.
0: What were some of the things, you know, coming out of that time period, what were some of the things that were that helped, you know, to in terms of repairing the marriage, but also and then rediscovering your faith in that time?
1: I think there is something to be said about the people that you surround yourself with in life.
0: Yeah.
1: And so during that time, God brought very Christ-centered individuals into my life. Even in studying for my boards, there was a beautiful Christian woman who I remember we would quiz each other from states apart and getting ready for this test. And then she would talk to me about marriage and all of these things. So she shared a lot of resources with me. And that was really instrumental in helping me to understand that people in far worse places had actually saved their marriages. So I had hope. Yeah. And hope is such an important thing, right?
0: Amen.
1: In
0: Amen.
1: Life.
0: Yeah. Encouragement, right?
1: Yes.
0: We give courage to another person
1: yes.
0: when they're in a hard time.
1: Absolutely. Yeah. And then meeting other women who were interested in being vulnerable and sharing their lives stories with me and praying for me and allowing me to pray for them. It was just a beautiful, beautiful time and a very encouraging time for me to see God working in lots of different people's lives and to just witness the miraculous nature of what he does on a day-to-day basis in people's lives. It was so beautiful. So all of those things led me ultimately to decide to do something completely outside of my box, which was pray outside of an abortion center.
0: Wow.
1: And
0: now, why was that so outside of your box?
1: It was so outside of my box because although I had gone to University of Dallas, I had seen people praying outside of the abortion center. In my mind, the idea of standing outside of an abortion center and telling somebody what they should or shouldn't do, in my college years, that was a part of the cafeteria Catholicism where I could make a choice for myself and I wouldn't do that personally, but I couldn't tell somebody else what they should or shouldn't do.
0: Right.
1: And then I had read Abby Johnson's Unplanned. That had a major impact on me because for the first time I began to realize that you could show up outside of an abortion center with so much love and compassion and kindness and offer people this way out. Because so often they're entering into those places out of fear
0: yeah.
1: that they don't have anybody to support them or anybody to love them or care for them, or they've been told that they have to do this. And to show up in that sort of a way was completely foreign to me. So,
0: in a weird way, again, it just reminds me again of this, maybe this underlying sense that, again, I think people who have, whose families have had divorce, but again, I think all of us just in general have this sense of, well, conflict is a scary thing because it either means that like everything goes perfect or everything goes really bad.
1: Yes.
0: And so the idea of even gently trying to encourage someone or trying to share with them that can be something that's done gently, lovingly, right? Maybe they don't have to have, we haven't had examples of that in our lives. And so even the idea of doing that in a way that's gentle and warm and loving until we encounter somebody who does and we're like, oh, okay, there is another option.
1: Yes.
0: Like I can, anyway, there's just that connection there is interesting. There's so many connections between our faith and how we receive it and how we evangelize and a lot of these simple relationship skills that
1: yeah,
0: we all
1: Yeah, I was definitely a conflict avoider. That's
0: yeah.
1: for sure. Yeah, I was a people pleaser and a conflict avoider.
0: Yeah.
1: But I ended up showing up outside of this abortion center.
0: And where were you guys living at this time?
1: So Philadelphia.
0: This is Philadelphia.
1: Yeah. And while I was there, it was really, the timing was just so crazy. I showed up for the first time in the midst of a blizzard on this day that there were like 30 plus cars coming in bringing women. And it just happened that that particular day was the first day that John Stanton could not be there because he had died days before. This man was like the patriarch of the pro-life community,
0: wow.
1: and he had started the pro-life union in Philadelphia. He had started pregnancy homes in Philadelphia. And he was a daily communicant that every single day would pray that God would send a pro-life OBGYN to start a Gianna Center in Philadelphia. And I showed up outside of this abortion center and I started praying and I felt like I needed to do more. So I grabbed some flyers from someone and I started trying to give them flyers and ask them to stop entering into the building. And then John Stanton's son, Patrick, came up to me and he's like, "Who are you?" Because, you know, when you show up at the abortion center every week, you generally know who the people are, right? Right. "Who are you and what do you do?" And for the first time in my life, I said, "I'm a pro-life OBGYN." I had never referred to myself in that way before. And he was like, "You're a pro-life OBGYN?" And I'm like, "Yeah, what's the big deal?" And he was like, "I don't see many pro-life OBGYNs out here." And he was like, "You need to start a Gianna Center for us." And honestly, at that time, I had no idea what a Gianna Center even was. Mm-hmm. Because although in my mind, I was a pro-life OBGYN because I was against abortion, I was still writing for contraceptives. And I had not made the connection that the Catholic Church is against contraception because it's also an abortifacient. Mm-hmm. And for the multitude of other reasons, right, that they're against contraception. But I was out there and I didn't know about the Gianna Center because I didn't know that there was any such thing as women's healthcare that was in accordance with our church.
0: And I'm not familiar with the Gianna Centers either. So is that named after
1: Saint Gianna for Etimola? Absolutely. So the Gianna Centers are a group of centers where they practice NAPRO technology, natural procreative technology, a method of addressing every GYN issue, infertility, without the use of contraceptives, without the use of IVF. And I had been through medical school and an OBGYN residency, and I had never heard of any of this. And after praying outside the abortion center that day, Patrick Stanton, son of John, brought me this book about NAPRO technology and he dropped it off at my office. And as I cracked open these pages and I'm reading all of this, I was just blown away that there was a way that I could actually practice my faith without the use of contraceptives. And I knew, like in the back of my mind, that contraceptives were against the Catholic Church and that it wasn't in alignment with my faith, but I had no idea how it could possibly be an OBGYN without their use because I was never taught anything different. But for the first time on that day, when I opened that book and I read it so quickly because it was just like, oh my goodness, what is this? I went to the drug cupboard and I opened it up and I pulled out all of these contraceptive packages and I read the fine print on every one of them. And I was like, that's an abortifacient. That's an abortifacient. That's an abortifacient. And it was like, oh my gosh,
0: wow,
1: this is the truth. And finally I had the guts. I was like, I'm never writing for these ever again.
0: Wow.
1: And I had to go to administration and be like, okay, guess what?
0: Yeah. And I imagine there was some professional fallout from that.
1: There was a lot of professional fallout from that. I was in the midst of a Catholic hospital. Mm-hmm. And oftentimes Catholic hospitals are Catholic by name only.
0: Right.
1: And so they were very kind. I'm so grateful to them because of the fact that John Stanton, years before he had died, had been canvassing this hospital over and over and over, trying to tell them that they needed a NAPRO-trained OBGYN in the hospital. He had actually brought the textbook for NAPRO technology. It had been sitting in my office manager's office, 5 feet away from my office, for over a year. And I had no idea that it even existed. And so I go to administration and I'm like, listen, this is how I want to practice. I want to be a NAPRO technology trained physician. I need you to send me for training. And then I want to make sure that I do not ever write contraceptives ever again. This is what I want to offer to all my patients. And she looked at me like I had three heads and she was like, we've actually been looking for somebody to do NAPRO technology.
0: Wow.
1: And yes, we'll send you for training, but you cannot practice in your current practice. We have to take you out and put you into private practice, and you have to have your own practice. And that didn't make sense to me at all, because I just wanted to shift the way I was treating people, but I still wanted to deliver babies. I still wanted to be a part of the group practice. And she said, no, we've got to move you into this other practice. So kicking and screaming, I went. And then she started this group practice for me. And then the next thing, I thought that I would still be able to deliver babies. She said, actually, none of the other people want to deliver babies with you since you're no longer writing contraceptives. Mm. And because they felt like it would cause too much conflict, they were going to allow them to just say that, you know, you can't deliver babies. Yeah. So my salary was docked by a significant amount. And in order to make up some of that salary, I was offered the opportunity to work as what we call a house doctor, as an emergency physician in the OBGYN realm. And in that role, I would have the opportunity to serve the doctors who refused to work with me and work opposite them on the C-sections, take care of their patients, triage their patients for them so that they could be at home with their families. And I was not too happy about this, but I did it because I felt like I needed to financially make up that cost. And I still wanted to have my hands in OB to deliver babies once in a while. And so kicking and screaming, I went again. But I was filled with so much rage. I was filled with so much anger, and I felt like I wasn't being treated justly. And in the midst of that, I realized I was becoming somebody that I really wasn't created to be. I was holding this anger inside of myself. And finally, I had to say, Jesus, I don't like being angry. Can you please take this away and love them through me? Because I don't like them at all right now. And the only way I'm going to be able to do this is if you can love them through me. And he did. Yeah. And when I was able to let go of all of that anger and hurt and animosity and just allow him to love them through me, then the relationship started building. And I would start to have people who were more interested in how I was practicing differently. And I began to see that that whole path was not just them persecuting me or anything like that, but it was actually Jesus who wanted to take me out of that situation and have me do something different. Mm-hmm. And so he allowed all of those things to take place so that I would end up where I was. Because then, as I'm in private practice, focusing more on infertility and women's health and GYN and not focusing on doing deliveries, then all of a sudden COVID happened. And then in the midst of COVID, it was, okay, you need to vaccinate. And if you don't vaccinate, then you're going to lose your privileges and you can't be in the hospital. But what I realized was that all of the vaccines actually had something, some layer of involvement with the aborted fetal cell lines. And I knew I didn't want to have anything to do with any of it. So I ended up losing my ability to practice in that hospital because I refused the COVID vaccines. Wow. But at the very last moment, you know, it's so funny because that entire time I just had this complete faith that if you want me to practice OBGYN, you're going to make a way for it. And if you don't want me to practice OBGYN, this may be my exit from this, but I'm sure that you have something else for me. Maybe you just want me to pray outside of abortion centers. Maybe you just want me

0: I didn't miss a single appointment with my patients. Like over the weekend, we just shifted everything to this new space. Wow. It was within one of their buildings, but owned by somebody else. So it was so ridiculous. And so it really brought home that idea that he knows exactly what our desires are. He knows exactly what his plan is for us. Mm-hmm. And he will somehow line it up so that we'll end up at the place that he wants us to end up.
1: Yeah.
0: And he brought me there so that I would have the freedom to practice according to my faith, that I would be able to share my love for Jesus with all of my patients without anybody saying that that was not okay. Yeah. He wanted me to have the space and the ability to be there for my children, to have the flexibility of owning my own business so that I could decide when I needed to be there and when I could work from home or whatever. He wanted me to have the flexibility so that I could speak on stages, so that I could go to SEEK and Students for Life and Live Action and all of those things to speak to large crowds about my story and about NAPR technology and all of these things. So
1: well, it's an amazing providence there. And I want to hear how you got more into all that. Let's just back up a moment. I mean, clearly through these experiences, marriage and then the realization or going to the abortion clinic, this realization about contraception. Talk a little bit about how these experiences changed your relationship with the Catholic faith, you know, and what that looked like in your personal life and your family. And then, tell us then and how that's then led you into this ministry of speaking and sharing more about this wonderful material.
0: Absolutely. So my relationship with the Catholic faith, like initially it was just that, wow, I'm so in love with you, Jesus. I want to incorporate you into every aspect of my life. I want you to be present in the office with me. I want you to be present when I'm with my children. I want you to be present when I'm with my husband. I like every moment of every day, I just want to be praising you, loving you, serving you, and getting to know you better. And I think just like anybody else, like in life, we run through challenges and there are moments in life where we are like on the top of the mountain and then at other times we're deep in the valley. And I think that this conversion and this change in my relationship with God, it's just constantly being refined. So even in the midst of, okay, now I realize that I need to prioritize saying my rosary every day. I need to prioritize finding silence in the day. I need to prioritize getting to Mass every day so that I can receive Jesus in the Eucharist, because I've realized that it's only truly when he's within me that I can be most effective. All of those things have kind of ebbed and flowed throughout the years. And at times I'm like really at the top of my game and I'm doing everything that I want to do. And then at other times, you know, you hit a roadblock or Satan starts to win a little bit and get some ground. And then you have to like reevaluate and, you know, reclaim.
1: And God works through those.
0: Yes.
1: Right? Again, we've seen the providence absolutely. Of them, that even when evil occurs, that in God's providence, he's able to bring renewed insight and strength and grace out of even those.
0: Absolutely. Stories. He brings more people into your life who inspire you and draw you closer to him and show you how they live on their day to day praising him and loving him. And it's just been such a joy. But definitely, you know, the practice of my faith, you know, has gone from just being a check the box Catholic, going to Mass and, you know, just saying that I did it because I needed to do it versus actually really looking forward to reading about, you know, the saints of our church and their lives and being inspired by what they walk through and talking to my children about what they're learning at their amazing schools and seeing how they're so much better catechized than I ever could possibly be. Really learning how to engage with my faith in breath, in silence.
1: Yeah.
0: It's amazing.
1: Yeah. Well, we have about 10 minutes left, and I want to hear more about, because, again, you've done some speaking, and now your website is naturalwomenshealth.com. You've become increasingly interested in the NAPR technology and also these intersections, I think, with our faith and our health and probably theology of the body, I would imagine.

0: is something that you care a lot about. So talk a little bit about how that developed in you, how the opportunities that you've received to continue sharing the faith.
1: So I think that initial introduction to NAPR technology was such a gift. And what it did as an allopathically trained physician, somebody who was just trained in the typical medical school and residency, it really opened my eyes to, hey, there's something here that I was not taught in the midst of medical school. And that really made me start to think, what else have I not been taught? And so I looked into kind of the integrative doctors and what they're doing. And I realized that God created our bodies so perfectly. He created us so that we are able to heal. And with the right environment and the right foods that we're giving ourselves and the right amount of exercise and rest and everything else, like, He just did such a perfect job when He created us. And that is a concept that I have really brought into my practice. And I just really want to encourage other physicians who are practicing as Catholics, but have had this fear that has kind of been placed in our hearts by the medical system, to never look outside of the box. I think it's very important that people are open to looking at other aspects of how can we help our patients and how can we guide our practice so that everything that we're doing within our practice is actually in alignment with our faith, that we're not practicing our faith over here and then practicing our jobs over here. So as an OBGYN physician in particular, it's very challenging when you're writing contraceptives all the time and you're taught that that's the only thing that you can do. So NAPR technology was definitely a way for me to practice according to my faith. Yeah. And I think that had a major influence on everything else, you know, the being able to speak at all these places, speaking about natural health and root cause medicine. It led me to, you know, I'm currently writing a book about all of these things. I've created an app so that people can track their cycles without being inundated with disgusting information that many of the cycle tracking apps have to try and influence the young girls who are using them. So it's just all a journey.
0: Yeah. I love all that. I love the shift in mindset, again, of in looking at the human body with an expectation of order and of God's grace, that He has a plan, you know, rather than this sort of materialist assumption that something's broken, that we have kind of have to live and figure out health in spite of the design. But there's a great design there. And so we our faith comes up close, intersects with our health. You mentioned something before the show that I was thinking about, again, how often so many of these practical areas of our life can feel divorced from our faith, right? You know, and you mentioned that right way back at the beginning too, that our faith can be just this box on Sundays, but then, you know, my food, my drink, my sleep, my rest, my fitness, my time, my money, all these other practical areas, they're sort of neutral. They're just sort of there. But I think a growth in faith is realizing, no, I have to bring all those in and put them at the service of God.
1: Absolutely.
0: Right? They're to be acts of obedience and love and cooperating with God's design. And there's great joy to be found in that. I think it's part of the ongoing journey, is bringing more of that in.
1: Absolutely. I think if in my life, what I found is if I tie everything to how can I use this to help serve God, mm-hmm. you know, trying to grow the practice so that I can encourage more people to understand how beautifully they were made by Him, how He has created them so perfectly, and how they are intended to be healed so that they too can worship Him and love Him and spread His love and kindness throughout the world. In every aspect of my life, in relationships and how I raise my children, I just want that to be the central core in trying to, you know, seek abundance. It's not abundance to amass fortunes, but rather it's abundance so that you have an abundance to share and do mm-hmm. His work. So all of those things, I think, when you tie them back to Christ and His work and the mission of bringing more people into heaven, yeah. it's all worthwhile.
0: There are many people out there who, you know, may or may not have grown up Catholic. They have a sense of God. They have a sense of His existence and His love, but perhaps they haven't been involved in their faith the way they ought to have. And they're experiencing some of these problems, either their marriage stuff, you know, or perhaps encountering some of these collisions between their faith, their belief, and the world's views on human sexuality and all that. For someone out there who's struggling, you know, what was a word of encouragement you can give them on their own continuing journey?
1: Jesus loves you so much, and he knows your heart so well. He knows the deepest desires of your heart, and he is always, always listening to you. And if you can access silence and you can just stop and listen, then you can begin to be guided by him, and you'll know which direction to move next. Mm-hmm. In every aspect of your life, just try and prioritize him first and then everything else that's important to you.
0: Yeah. I love what you said earlier when you were talking about marriage, you know, about the vision, right? And we're none of us are there, right? We're all in works in progress in ourselves and our marriages. But the ideal in marriage is, right, this person that I can be totally vulnerable with, that I would bring everything to. But it's interesting how both in marriage and in prayer, we often just show up with the facade we want the other person to see because we're afraid, right? We're afraid of what could happen if I was truly, truly vulnerable. I think both in our marriages and in our prayer, we need to be working towards overcoming that fear and truly sharing ourselves. I think that's probably the key to both of those, right? Is working towards that ideal by grace, of course.
1: Absolutely.
0: Right? That's God's grace
1: word. I think there's a gift in having the freedom to be authentically who you are, mm-hmm. who you were created to be.
0: Yeah. Well, if people want to know more about your work and some of this stuff that you're so passionate about, where can they find that?
1: I have a YouTube channel, Dr. Okay. Monique Ribeiro, where there's a lot of little clips of me speaking. Naturalwomenshealth.com is our website. Our cycle tracking app is NWH Cycle, mm-hmm. and that's available free to use for anybody. Just Google Dr. Monique Ribeiro. You'll find lots of information that'll link you right to me.
0: Awesome. Well, thank you so much, Monique, for coming to share your story.
1: Thank you so much for having me again.
0: All right. And thank you for being here for this episode of the Journey Home program. I pray that Monique's story is an inspiration to you. Again, so many great things shared tonight. And I think what's most on my heart is just this notion that God is always seeking us, and he loves us more than we know. And when we're concerned about our children or our family members, we have to maintain this hope and this knowledge that God loves them and he's pursuing them and be praying for them. But then in our own lives, in our marriages, in our prayer, we need to recognize the fears and the baggage that we bring with us that keep us hiding, that keep us from reaching out for that real relationship that in our heart of hearts we desire. We desire to know God and to be known by God. And so that takes courage, but we know that God loves us, and so we persevere in going deeper in prayer. Again, Monique's website is naturalwomenshealth.com. A lot of great information about this whole world of medical ethics and the human body and human sexuality, and the fact that the church really does have good things to say about this. It's been thinking about it for a long time, informed by sacred scripture and guided by the Holy Spirit. We do have a way to approach all these questions in the light of the faith. So check that information out at naturalwomenshealth.com. I want to remind you, as always, too, as we share these stories on the show, that you too are on a journey. And especially if you're someone who's considering the Catholic faith, if you are asking some of these same questions, perhaps from a similar background to Monique's, or perhaps from a very different background, know that we have a whole network of converts and journeyers that would like to be praying with you and for you as you journey forward. 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We will be back again next week with another story of faith and conversion. In the meantime, God bless.

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2: 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Remembering the homilies of Father Mark Beard.
3: My brother and sister Christ, if you're not going to confession once a month, I'm telling you, you're going to drift from me. You're going to get further and further away. Pretty soon, you're going to agree that there is no such thing as sin. My friends in Christ, what I'm trying to get you to understand is you got to get in the game. You got to take care of your vineyard. Nobody else is going to do it for you. It's your soul. We got one job only, is to make it to heaven. Don't you understand? The second you die, he doesn't care about your camp, your 401, your income. He wants to know, did you keep my commandments? Did you love God and love your neighbor as yourself? Yes or no? Remember this as a Catholic and as a Christian. You come in on this day, you're going home on this day. The minute this happens, the second, there is no more mercy. Only judgment remains. That's why they call it, my brothers and sisters in Christ. Between here and here, he is the God of mercy.
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0: 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Amen.
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7: Leo V, 903. Pope Leo had one of the shortest papacies on record, less than 30 days. He was elected unexpectedly. He was an obscure priest from an insignificant town south of Rome. Papal historians have no certain idea as to why he was chosen pope. Whatever the reason, he began his pontificate steadily. His first known action, settling a tax dispute with the city of Bologna, was also his last. He was overthrown in a coup engineered by a cardinal priest. The reasons for the coup are not known. Leo was thrown in prison, and another pope subsequently was elected. Leo, however, had neither abdicated nor died before this election, and this election is therefore considered invalid today, and the man elected considered an anti-pope. This has been a Papal Minute.
2: 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And may we always protect the precious freedom to live and worship in faith. 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
8: And welcome to Catholics Coast to Coast, where we love to hang out. Podcast Central, it's kind of the hot spot through the summer months. That way we can catch up on conversations to deepen our walk with God. And I'm Ace McKay, ready to board and get set for some great conversations this week, as we really can't do the summer without music. And a song that definitely may be coming up on your playlist is Rita Coolidge's song, Your Love Has Lifted Me Higher. Now, of course, it is a Jackie Wilson song that then was revamped in the 70s. And on this week's Beacon of Truth playlist edition, we look at that song to talk a little bit about the lyrics and the power of when God has touched our life in a higher way. So let's dive right in with the Beacon of Truth playlist on this week's Catholics Coast to Coast.

0: It sounds like very Steve Ray Vaughan's kind of drums there. Yeah. Yeah.
1: That groove and bass line in there.
0: Oh, yeah. Hold it down. Yeah. Love the drums there, too, man.
1: Yeah, yeah.
0: It's a happening song, man.
1: Can do it. I don't know if you know this about me. I think I've shared this with you. My wife and I can swing dance, so a lot of times when like stuff like this will like be playing, the band's playing, whatever. And it's usually like a quick little like Lindy hop or something easy to do to a song like this. But we get, or and we are exhausted. Like you sit down after 3 minutes, you're like, man, that tempo is a little faster than expected. But I love it.
0: Oh, that's awesome, man. Oh, that's awesome. Great song.
1: Yeah.
0: Yeah, it just makes you want to, it just makes you feel good, man.
1: Yeah.
0: Sometimes that's what I love. Just it gives you that certain feeling, you know?
1: Also, when I hear riffs like this, I just want to go home and play.
0: Yes, yeah, exactly. Like,
1: what was that?
0: Exactly.
1: What was he playing? What was that run? Or the walk that you know, those half steps in my face.
0: Yep. Yep. Oh, very cool. I'm Deacon Halberg. Simmons, listen to Beacon of Truth. And today, a Beacon of Truth playlist episode, Your Love Has Lifted Me Higher, popularized by Rita Coolidge. And would love to hear from you today. How has God's love lifted you higher? 833-288-EWTN. That's 833-288-3986.
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0: That's right. Today is the memorial for Our Lady of Mount Carmel today. And so I want to say a shout out to all the Carmelites out there. This is their feast day today. So God bless all the Carmelites who, again, spend much of their time cloistered, you know, unseen by the world, but heard by God, and praying for each and every one of us. So Carmelites, very, very beautiful. Powerful religious order. So we're grateful to God for the Carmelites. I'm Deacon Halberg Sivers, Beacon of Truth playlist episode today. Your love has lifted me higher. How has God's love taken you to a whole new level of love and intimacy in your life? Has deepened your relationship with the Lord? 833-288-EW10. That's 833-288-3986. Liz is calling from Cleveland, Ohio, listening on The Rock. 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
2: Thank you. Thank you. So I just wanted to say, in regards to how God's love has lifted me higher, my husband passed away in 2002 with sudden. It was a heart attack. But since that time, and I prayed consistently, I'm a cradle Catholic. At this point in my life, I'm a Eucharistic minister at our church. I take communion to a number of homebound parishioners after Mass on Sunday. I'm going to start participating with another Catholic parish to pray for children and family members to return back to our Catholic faith. They grew up in the Catholic faith or went to school, but as many have, some of them have left the Catholic faith or do not participate. So that's what I'm doing right now. And I'm able to also have Holy Hour every month, every week. At our chapel here at our church at St. Charles Borromeo.
0: So. Oh, absolutely beautiful. First of all, I wanted to say we're sorry for the loss of your husband. Pray for the repose of his soul and how God has blessed you to use your gifts and talents. Now, your husband is no longer with us, but the love that God has planted in your heart has helped to lift others higher by all the wonderful ministries that you're participating in the life of your church and in your parish. Because God is using you, Liz, as a vehicle to bring his love and his mercy to others. You, Liz, are a living witness to the power of God's love. And sometimes I don't think we appreciate that. I'm helping out at the church, or I'm doing this ministry, or I'm participating in this group, or I'm leading this, you know, Bible study, whatever it may be. But you just never know. God can use even the simplest things to show forth the power of his love if we're open to him using us in that way. So so grateful to you, Liz, and please continue to share your gifts with the church. You know, we need more parishioners like you. And again, we'll continue to pray for the posed soul of your husband as well. Thank you for the wonderful, wonderful call. Your love has lifted me higher. Beacon of Truth playlist episode today. A song released in 1967, recorded originally by Jackie Wilson, re-released. And the version I'm more familiar with is by Rita Coolidge. You know, and I in fact, I love that guitar. Chink, chink. Whenever I hear that song, the first thing my mind goes to is that guitar, just like zoom, chink, doom, chink. It's just very simple, but and the harmonies in the background, I just love that. Again, beauty and simplicity of this song.
1: Yeah, I mean, it's the bass line, that doo doo doo.
0: Yeah,
1: I mean, that's just it's so thick, like you just feel it. And again, that's the thing that I love when we talk about like hooks of songs. It doesn't always have to be the chorus. It can be the riff. It can be the intro, because it's, you know, we've talked about like with musicians or artists that have a signature style, and there's a certain lick that they have to play it like that every time. There are some of those that are that way, like this riff, but then you hear it and you immediately know the song as soon as you hear it.
0: Yep, exactly. And what happens at the end of that song? Key change. That was something that happened to so many of those songs back at that time. I'm talking about when Rita Coolidge recorded this song. So many songs that the last verse had the key change. Barry Manilow songs, like almost every song has that key change at the end.
1: Yep.
0: And so many songs, especially ballads from that era, had that key. And so it lifts you, you know. And probably now I don't listen to much contemporary music, but you know, I do listen to what my kids listen to, and I'm not a massive Beyonce fan, but she has a song called Love on Top, and at the end of that song, the last minute and 50 seconds or so, like every 8 bars is a key change.
1: Oh, wow.
0: And I'm like, whoa, that, I mean, it's awesome. Mm-hmm. I love that. You know, it takes you to a different place every 8 bars at the end of the song. I'm like, yes. You know, again, God's love lifting us higher. So maybe, I'd love to hear from you. How did God maybe change the key of your life? Mm. Maybe you were vamping on the one for so long in your life. Yes. And all of a sudden, you know, God came in and took you to another key change, took you to another level. How has God's love lifted you higher in your life? Would love to hear from you today. 833-288-EWTN. That's 833-288-3986. Remember, you can also text us at 1-833-288-EWTN. That's 1-833-288-3986.
1: I love the first line here, just because, again, as a songwriter, just to play on words. But I once was downhearted. Disappointment was my closest friend. But you came and soon departed, and he's never shown his face again. When you think about it from the image of God coming into our lives and all the things that we separately could put disappointment, we could group that with a person, a situation, a job, a failed something, you know, a bad money situation, whatever, drugs, addictions, all the things. Disappointment comes sometimes at our hand or sometimes just at the world. And knowing that we don't know any better then, like, how do you break free of that? Well, if we were capable of breaking out of those disappointments on our own, we'd find the solutions, right? It's not as easy as just listening or writing a song and, oh, all my troubles go away. It's a part of the healer, but ultimately God is the one that helps us, whether we recognize that or not, that brings us the circle of friends, the moments with him, you know, all the things that put us into a routine of then when disappointment tries to, you know, knock on the door again, you've got barriers in place and you know how to break those cycles so that it doesn't overwhelm you and become your closest friend again.
0: You know, and this part of the of the song it reminds me of the Psalms. You know, where you just, you know, disappointment was my closest friend. It reminds me of the end of Psalm 89, where it says, Psalm 88, friend and neighbor you have taken away. My one companion is darkness.
1: Mm.
0: You know, which is traditionally thought to be the psalm that Jesus prayed when he was in the cistern under the house of Caiaphas on Holy Thursday night. You know, so as a, when I was listening to this song again and hearing this part, to me it sounds like very psalmic.
1: Yeah.
0: You know, disappointment was my closest friend, but you came, and here's the resolution, right? But you came, and he soon departed. Who? Depression, sadness, disappointment. The demons, those things in our lives that try to take us away, that try to crush God's love, to try to separate us from God's love, that departed, and he never showed his face again. Why? Because now we're living in the love of God,
1: Amen.
0: Right? We're living in the love of God.
1: Yeah. Well, and I think I always say this because it was from my own, you know, walk with God, is that being free indeed. What does it mean to truly indeed be free from depression, from addictions, from codependency, whatever it is? And, you know, my involvement over the years being in worship teams, I've gotten the honor to play for some recovery programs that just would have like events on a weekly basis. And then you would, you know, have somebody give their testimony or give some kind of, you know, 3 points of how God had helped them, you know, how they were lifted higher. And you hear the stories and then you tie it into the music or however you might do it. It gives you a place to realize that in our recovery is where we are together, and that we don't have to only be on the mountaintops together. We can be in the trenches and go, yeah, I had my favorite phrase is, yeah, so-and-so was walking with me through that. So it's your spouse, your friends, you know, people from your community, whatever it might be, because God gives us that circle, because the only way to lift out is to know that we don't have to carry all of it on our own. And with his help, he gives us a way to feel lighter. So that free indeed moment is going, okay, I'm not carrying those burdens anymore. I can't change them, but I am definitely not going to doom myself to repeat them.
0: Beacon of Truth playlist episode today. I'm Deacon Harold Burke-Sivers. You're listening to Beacon of Truth, and our song today is Your Love Has Lifted Me Higher, popularized by Rita Coolidge, and would love to hear from you today. How has God's love lifted you higher? Maybe you were in the throes of depression or sadness or the loss of someone or the loss of a job, whatever it may be, and God's love came into your life and lifted you up to another place and brought you out of darkness into his beautiful light. How has God's love lifted you higher? Would love to hear from you today. 833-288-EWTN. That's 833-288-3986. Now, the point that you were just making, Ace, I think gets to this next verse, that we don't have to do it alone, that God's love helps and supports us. He says, I'm so glad I finally found you. You are my one in a million man. Of course, we're talking about, you know, faith, Jesus, right?
1: Right.
0: When you wrap your loving arms around me, I can stand up and face the world again, right? So you're down, and this person comes in, wraps his arms around you, and lifts you up. Mm. You know, so again, my mind goes to Jesus and his sacrifice being lifted up on the cross. Remember the analogy that Jesus makes himself. He said, just as Moses lifted up the serpent on the pole in the desert, so the Son of Man will be lifted up. And it's through that lifting up of Jesus that that sacrifice on the cross lifts all of us up. Mm-hmm. And he draws us to himself. He draws us into the heart of the Father's healing and mercy. And that's what lifts us up. And now we can face the world again, because we realize we are not alone. Mm-hmm. Now, sometimes it feels like we're alone, especially if you're depressed, right? It feels like no one knows or is experiencing what you're experiencing. But it's God's love that lifts you up and brings you out of that. If again, not saying that you don't have to see a therapist or something like that if you're experiencing clinical depression or have to take medication. But remember, there's also a spirit. We're body and soul composites, right? So there's a bodily side and there's a spiritual side. And we're talking about the healing that Christ wants to give. It's both body and soul.
1: Yeah. Well, and I think, too, I oftentimes, when I think about the things that God's brought me out of, and then the benefits that I could not have done on my own or I thought I had let go and it wasn't, is oftentimes you can set the boundaries of cutting the people or the situations or the habit out, but are the words still lingering in your head? Like, are you still listening to someone who may have been verbally abusive to you, or something that a parent may have said to you, and it just weighs, you know, you've been hearing it in your head since you were 8 and you can't shake that. letting yourself, like letting God's words be louder than those whispers, or letting his whispers be louder than those screams. I like to almost vision it that way, because when he's whispering, then we're closest to him. Like, we have to be right there, you know, in order to be able to hear, what does he say about me? What has he always thought my potential would be? It's not in the words of the negative people or situations. It's in who he has made you to be for the goodness of your life, for those that you will also influence as you share your story of how you got higher.
0: Yeah, and in that, we have to recognize that God can do that in whatever place and situation we find ourselves in.
1: Yep.
0: Right? So it doesn't matter. Like, for example, if you're suffering from addiction or things like that, you know, that may be a cross you have to bear your whole life. You know, but that doesn't mean that God's not going to be there to live. He may not necessarily lift you out of it, but he'll help you to deal with the struggle. Mm-hmm. You know, because that's how much he loves us. You know, and he's there, and he understands. Like, for example, in the verse it says, "So keep it up, quench my desire." You know, because it looks like this person was trying to find the answer to their desires and the things of the world and things around them, and they weren't getting answers because the culture cannot give you the answers to the deepest questions of your life, the things that your heart yearns for, because the heart is yearning for the Lord. And only the Lord can satisfy truly the deepest longing and desires of our hearts. Beacon of Truth playlist episode today, my friends. We're talking about the song "Your Love Has Lifted Me Higher," popularized by Rita Coolidge. Would love to hear from you. How has God lifted you higher? How has God's love brought you to another place in your relationship with him? Maybe out of the darkness into the light. You're struggling with loss or depression, whatever it may be, and God's love has brought you to a new place in your life. 833-288-EWTN. That's 833-288-3986. Andy is calling from South Dakota, listening on Real Presence Radio. Andy, welcome to Beacon of Truth.
3: Hello. Hello.
0: Hi, great to hear from you.
3: Yeah, I just turned on the radio and I heard you say something about if somebody's got clinical depression, you might need to reach out and get some help. I'm there with you 100%. I am 58 years old, and in 2014 till 2021, I came down with bad depression, repetitive thoughts, suicidal thoughts, and whatever. And eventually I did find a doctor that put me on a pill. And it's kind of off and on, but it never gets to that point.
0: Yeah, well,
3: but you had a strong point that people cannot do it by themselves. They need the Lord's help and maybe a prescription.
0: Yes, thank you so much. And well, first of all, Andy, thank you for being vulnerable and sharing that. Because, calls like yours, Andy, may help someone. Someone's listening right now who's struggling. And they don't know what to do. But when they hear you, Andy, and you say, you know, you can't do this by yourself, right? Because even Jesus needed help carrying his cross. You know, go get the help that you need. There's nothing wrong. There's nothing weak within yourself for going to get help from others. In fact, what does St. Paul say in 2 Corinthians? He says, God says to him, my power is made perfect in weakness. It's when I'm weak, it's then that I'm strong. Because St. Paul realizes that it's God's strength that helps his weakness. Not anything that he does. It's God's strength that comes in. And so, Andy, yeah. So, again, body and soul. You get the medication. You get the help that you need, seeing a therapist. But there's also that spiritual side as well. Allowing God into your life. Using the grace of the sacraments along with therapy and medication to help bring you out of that place of darkness and into his wonderful light. So, Andy, thank you so much for the beautiful call. And please know, Andy, we are praying for you. That as you continue to struggle, as so many people do, struggle with depression, that God will continue to bathe you with the light of his love, and the Blessed Mother continue to wrap you with the mantle, with her mantle of her love as well. 833-288-EWTN. That's 833-288-3986. And so as the song continues, it kind of repeats it over and over again, which I think is good. Why? Because sometimes we need to be reminded. Yeah. You know, sometimes we forget. It's just like the people of Israel. God comes and helps them. Yay, God! Then, oh yeah, God, yeah, forget, oh, this other thing. Look at this shiny object over here. Yeah. And then they go off for a while. Then they reap the rewards of their poor actions and decisions. Then they ask God, God, come back. Wait, we miss you. Then they come back, and then God helps them. And then, oh yeah, look at this over here. And it's back and forth, back and forth. So I think the repetitiveness is driving home the point that we, and reinforcing the point that we got to remember that this is a process. It's not just a one-time thing, that God comes into our lives, and we have to constantly work to continue to be in that relationship of love and intimacy with him.
1: Well, and I love the use of the word quench here, because there are things, we've talked about the God-shaped hole in all of us, right? There are things that only God can quench.
0: Mm-hmm.
1: And we oftentimes try to fit other things. It's like, you remember that thing you used to play with as a kid where you had to put like shapes inside and then you could pull it apart and they'd all fall out? And if you try, I mean, we all know you can't put the wrong shapes. They're just not going to go in no matter how hard you push. And it's the same thing with our lives. We keep pushing these things to, you know, mask over things that really would easily be quenched when we ask for God to fill us in those ways. And then the great thing is we stop leaning into people and situations for joy and happiness. That's never going to fulfill those areas of our life, because it was predestined in all of us to be only met by God.
0: Yeah, so we come to the realization that God filled space in our hearts that only he can fill.
1: Yeah.
0: And that's why I think ultimately atheism fails. It can never answer the questions in life that we all ask, mm-hmm. because there's no scientific explanation for that part of our hearts that can only be touched by God.
1: Amen.
0: That comes from faith.
1: Yep.
0: Right? And so that's a very important point. Beacon of Truth playlist episode today. Your Love Has Lifted Me Higher by Rita Coolidge. 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
4: Hello, Deacon.
0: Hi, great to talk to you.
4: Thank you very much. There's a lot of depth to what you say. And also, Ace, I have to tell you, sometimes I'm just moved by what both of you say. Hmm. But I have you asked about how God has lifted me higher. Reading and praying has caused me to start writing about experiences. And that I've found is just a different way of reflecting on God's word and God's prayers and the prayers of the saints. And I just think it's been very, very helpful for me. So I just wanted to let you know.
0: That's beautiful, Jim. What kinds of things are you reading?
4: Well, I read. I read. There's a little thing by a priest that he's now dead. His name was Father Dolindo Rotulo.
0: Yes. Awesome, awesome priest. Yes.
4: Psalms. I just do search different places. I also use a number of apps to search for information. I'm constantly researching things, and so that's it.
0: Excellent.
4: One thing I would like to say, though, Deacon and Ace, sometimes you get I'm not musically inclined. I sang in choir, but I was never taught how to read a note.
1: Wow.
4: And I have no, when you start talking, you guys get kind of technical at times, and you lose me at that point. The rest of the show is fantastic.
0: It's an interesting thing, Jim. I can't read either. I mean, I'm a self-taught musician.
4: Wonderful.
0: I had to teach myself how to read, like chords and things like that. And I can't read, like, piano music. I can't read that at all. The best I can read is guitar tab. Mm-hmm. But, yeah, we'll keep that in mind, Jim. But thank you very much. You know, love the call, and keep reading. You know, because, you know, faith says it comes to us by hearing. That's one of the ways that we receive God into our lives and into our hearts. So any final thoughts, Ace?
1: No, I think the next time you hear this song or any song, anytime it's through our filter, it just allows us to see God clearer.
0: All right. Beautiful.
5: 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I am Ace McKay. When Catholics Coast to Coast returns, Catholic Women Now this week are really hanging out into the reflections on the Encounter Conference in Michigan, which is focusing on healing, prophetic prayer, and encountering the Holy Spirit. And while there, they met Jane White, who is a wife, mother of four, grandmother of 10, and also the co-founder of Millions of Monicas. Jane is actually going to share how the ministry began during the early days of COVID. And then she, along with Jane Van Hooten, actually decided to pray for each other's children. And instead of their own, it ended up birthing a new ministry. So we'll get to that coming up with Catholic Women Now on Catholics Coast to Coast.
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7: Talking about the things that matter most to you, Catholic Women Now.
8: Good morning, everybody. This is Julie Nelson, and this is Catholic Women Now, and I'm joined today by my friend,
9: Chris Magruder. I'm here again.
8: I'm glad. I know the last time you recorded, I kind of bailed on you because I was having some
9: medical issues.
8: Yes, I'm all healed and great, so it's good. It's good. God is good.
9: God is good. And that takes us right into our truth, beauty, and goodness. But should we start with the Hail Mary?
8: Let's start with the Hail Mary. Okay. Yeah, this is entrusted to Our Lady, right?
9: Okay. In the name of the Father, and the Son, and the Holy Spirit. Amen. Hail Mary, full of grace, the Lord is with thee. Blessed art thou among women, and blessed is the fruit of thy womb, Jesus. Holy Mary, Mother of God, pray for us sinners now and at the hour of our death. Amen.
8: Amen.
9: Name of the Father, and the Son, and the Holy Spirit. Amen.
8: Okay, so our truth, beauty, and goodness, we can share this today. We both just got back from the Encounter Conference last week.
9: Yeah. Yes.
8: And for those of you who have not heard of Encounter Ministries, it is a Catholic ministry based out of Brighton, Michigan, where they are spreading the fire of the Holy Spirit, teaching people how to pray with people, how to hear God, and pray for healing, mm-hmm. pray prophetically, and it's really
9: going back
8: the church.
9: To the church fathers and what they did.
8: Yes, it's been part of our church tradition for 2,000 years.
9: So the Holy Spirit's always been here. He never went away.
8: That's right. So anyway, but it was a great conference. But Chris, do you have like a takeaway that you can share?
9: You know what? I actually took my daughter and son as a son-in-law, excuse me, as a birthday gift to my son-in-law. And I think what was just so powerful was to just see them go from, you know, hands down to hands up praising, you know, not afraid to praise, because they talked about the posture of praise and how Jesus was even praising from the cross. And that really, I think, resonated with them. And then also my daughter got a healing for her foot. So, you know, what was crazy to me, what was so amazing and beautiful, was to see that there were so many healings, literally people getting out of wheelchairs, people getting rid of canes. There were people near me that this was happening to.
8: Getting rid of cancer?
9: No, not that. No, getting out of wheelchairs, getting rid of a cane.
8: One lady got,
9: got rid of cancer. How does she know that fast?
8: Well, I don't know.
9: Oh, okay.
8: Yeah, that's why
9: that's what she claimed.
8: That has to be a medical validation. I mean, we do understand some things, healings.
9: Yeah, but it was just amazing. But there were so many healings that were going on. After an hour and a half of it, people just started talking and praying amongst themselves and kind of ignoring all the testimonies that were happening up on stage, because it was becoming common that fast. It was amazing.
8: There was 5,000 people there.
9: Yeah.
8: 5,000 people, which was amazing. They were 90% capacity of that convention.
9: Lots of amazing speakers like Chris Stefanik and Pete Burek. Barbara Heil, our good friend.
8: Bishop Espiot.
9: Uh-huh. I didn't get to hear him. We got there late. So.
8: Yeah, it was really powerful. I know. It was a lot of people were changed and transformed. And, you know, that's a beautiful thing. We talk about healing, but healing is actually a form of evangelization, mm-hmm. too. You know, and
9: it's faith builder.
8: It leads to proclaiming the gospel. And Jesus always, whenever he healed, he proclaimed the gospel. And so that's, you know, healing is great. And we've got to be careful not to get caught up in the healing itself.
9: Right.
8: But to also to remember the second part of that. But I was on a prayer team this year. I hadn't been in a couple of years. And that was very, very rewarding. You know, we prayed prophetically for people. We prayed for like an infusion of the Holy Spirit. And I went with some back issues, as I mentioned earlier. And I, overnight and during my sleep, I woke up and I didn't have any pain. And I went from like 1,400 milligrams of ibuprofen to one a day.
9: Goodness.
8: And so, and it continues to heal. And I'm just so grateful.
9: And you're getting a tingling.
8: Oh, yeah, I'm getting all the
9: tingling.
8: It's like waves, like when your arm falls asleep and wakes up, it's going through, like the nerves are all waking up.
9: Wow.
8: And, yeah, it's really,
9: Thank you, Jesus.
8: I know. I was kind of looking at surgery at
9: He's real and alive today.
8: Yeah, he heals today just as he did 2,000
9: years. He did.
8: On earth as in heaven, there's healings in heaven, there's healings on earth.
9: That's
8: and I always say that with the
9: That's right.
8: Father.
9: Friends, you should go sometime. They have it once a year. Well, they have little branches of encounter conferences throughout the year, too. But the big one always happens once a year about this time. Mm-hmm. So
8: it's very powerful. Mm-hmm. It's very powerful.
9: It is.
8: And the school is great, too. They have a school.
9: You did 4 years of it, right?
8: Three years.
9: Okay.
8: Yeah. They have 3 years.
9: Okay. So. I told somebody else four. So a friend that I told that to, it's three. Sorry.
8: Yeah.
9: Correction.
8: If you're listening. All right. Well, on to our guest today. We're excited. We have Jane White. She is one of the founders of a ministry called Millions of Monicas. And a little bit about Jane. She is married, has four children. She's been married 41 years.
9: Wow.
8: And she has 10 grandchildren. And she was telling us two sets of twins grandchildren. Uh-huh. I'm like, wow, isn't that great to come in twos? And she's an artist. And so she has a YouTube channel where she teaches fluid art. And it's just Jane White Fluid Art on YouTube. So you want to check that out maybe later too. But anyway, Jane, welcome to Catholic Women Now.
10: Well, thank you. I'm so glad to be here. I so appreciate you guys reaching out to me.
9: Well, Jane, you're one of three foundresses, correct?
10: Yep.
9: Okay. And how did it come to be? Share that little story with us.
10: Well, in a nutshell, because it's too hard to go through the whole thing, but like many other people, I was struggling with my children not going to church, and so was Jane Van Houten and Joan Bellamy, the three of us that started it. But Jane and I were on a phone call together. We were actually on a Zoom call during COVID. Remember COVID?
9: Yes.
8: Try not to, but
10: we were just lamenting our kids not going, and part of it was they weren't going, and that we were afraid for them, and they're. I mean, I don't know about everybody else, but I feel like I've been put on this earth to get my kids to heaven.
9: Sure.
10: And I am an overachiever at this. I've done everything possible. You name it, I've tried it. And Jane felt that same way. And while we were talking that day, we decided to just exchange kids. I'm like, just give me the name of your child. And I gave her the name of one of mine. And we began praying for that child. And we suddenly became not as focused on our own, but hyper-focused on the other. I remember I would text her. I'm like, I'm praying for your daughter right now. I'm doing the rosary for your daughter's return to the practice of her faith. And she was about mine. And this felt so uplifting. I can't even describe how that felt. To know that I wasn't alone, that someone else was experiencing this too, and interceding on my behalf. And when we came back together, and we were discussing this, we both said that we were praying for the intercession of St. Monica. And we talked about how we felt different and how we changed during those months. And we had both expressed that we felt God was calling us to something. And at that moment, we realized, oh, this is what it is. You know how you have the light bulb go on. It's like, oh, this is it. And so I can still remember this funny story. We bowed our heads on that Zoom call during COVID and we said, Lord, what do you want us to call it? And we both lifted our heads and said, Millions of Monicas.
8: I love that title. Wow. Moms.
9: Millions of Monicas. I love that.
10: Yeah.
9: So just
10: I still remember that moment. go ahead.
9: Oh, I was just going to say, we're going to take a break here in about 30 seconds. And when we come back, just for our listeners who don't know who Monica is, we're going to have you tell our listeners a little bit about St. Monica. So, friends, you're listening.
10: I would love to.
9: All right. 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And we are on iowacatholicradio.com. 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We'll be back with more from Jane White.
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8: Welcome back to Catholic Women Now here on Iowa Catholic Radio. Today we are joined by our guest, Jane White. She is one of the foundresses of the ministry Millions of Monicas. And Jane, right before the break, you were talking a little bit about, we're just going to talk a little bit about St. Monica. And just can you give us a little overview of who St. Monica is for those listeners who may have just now heard about her?
10: Yeah, St. Monica lived around 386 A.D., so this is going way back. And she had a son, Augustine. She had other people she was praying for in her life, too. But Augustine, her son, who was doing some not-so-good things, like many of our children today, and away from the church, and she prayed for him to return to church, or return to the Catholic faith. He ended up becoming Saint Augustine, who, of course, is so important in the Catholic Church. And one of the stories about her that I love that kind of fits in with what we're doing and why we chose her as our intercessory saint is there's an old story out there that says when she was crying one day to St. Ambrose, Bishop Ambrose, about what was happening, he said, "Why don't you talk less to Augustine about God and talk more to God about Augustine?"
9: I love that.
8: And that's the truth. Yeah.
10: And really that is what we're doing at Millions of Monicas. You know, so many of us have experienced the, when you're trying to get them back, all the things that you try that don't work. And like I said, I was an overachiever. I went ballistic about trying. I remember once I sent my son a note and said, "You're so intellectual, I think you would love this Bishop Barron video." And when he didn't respond to that, I wrote him back and I said, "Oh, well, how about the softer side of Catholic? Let's do Father Mike Schmitz." I remember how dumb that sounds now of all these things I was trying to do. But with Millions of Monicas, what we're really doing, we're surrendering them to the Lord and saying, "Lord, they're yours. They never were mine. This is you. Yeah. We are your children. Mm. I'm a part of their lives, but I don't have the ability to bring them to you. Mm-hmm. But I'm going to pray for them instead."
8: Mm. So, Jane, you kind of touched on conversion of the heart, and you talk mm-hmm. about that in your ministry here about where the conversion really starts. Can you expand on that a little bit with your prayer model that you have?
10: Yeah, so we are a prayer hour, so people, you know, it's hosted by parishes. Mothers in the parish will host it, and it's 1 hour. The mothers come together, we pray, and there are different elements to the hour that we do, always ending in a rosary. But there's time during it where we're praying specifically for that mother and her child, her intention. It's not a support group, so we're not talking about our children. We're just saying their name, like Scott James, for example.
9: I love that you're not talking about your children, because that can get into gossip. Instead, you're just honoring them, respecting them, and praying for them.
8: And negativity.
9: I love that.
8: Yeah, and complaint.
10: That's right, yep. Yeah. So, yeah, we're not having big discussions about them. We're not counseling. We're not trying to fix anybody. We're saying, "Lord, I surrender them to you. I'm going to get out of the way." There's nothing in Millions of Monicas that says, "I'm going to stop bantering them." Mm-hmm. I think we just stop because we realize, I don't need to banter them. If I truly have surrendered them and I believe that God is working in their life, do I need to be in there tinkering, you know?

0: week three, when the first mother came back and she said, "The son's back."
1: Wow, I'm getting the chills. Wow.
0: Yeah, we never announce it from the front. We don't announce it. But the mothers chat about it in the back and out by their cars. And just such a beautiful conversion. And you know, we said, "What happened?" She said, "Well, we were at lunch." And he just said, "I think I'm coming back to church." You know, just it's so much simpler, I think, than we think it is.
1: Yes.
2: Like you said, you give them to God and let God do the, you know, do the heavy lifting. And we just do the praying and surrender.
1: But seeing that and hearing that is going to build and encourage us. So thank you for sharing that.
0: Right. And there have been so many mothers telling us about their children coming back. So many. But what changed so much was the hearts of the mothers. That was the part we were not expecting.
2: Their conversions?
0: We saw mothers coming. They were so anxious and worried and nervous and afraid to talk about their own faith that that's going to put off the kids. And we turned into mothers who are unashamed of our faith, who are more devoted to the rosary, maybe going to daily mass, more involved in the parish. The mothers that were becoming like St. Monica with that fervent, persistent prayer.
1: Healing and growing us through the path. So it's funny because I was in a group. It wasn't a Millions of Moms, Monica's group, but I was in another Bible study group with a bunch of women. And one of the women spoke, and she talked about how she had been reading about, you know, the best thing that we can do to help our kids along with their faith journeys when they're adults is to become holy ourselves.
0: Right, and that is what we pray for us, for holiness and humility.
1: Yeah,
2: I saw that on your website. I love that. And you know, the thing that holiness that we have, it parlays into like loving them. We just love and receive them where they're at, and I think that's really powerful too for our children, adult children.
1: Trusting God is in control, right?
2: Yeah.
1: Wow.
0: He is, and we see him working through this beautiful ministry. I think the thing, being the person, I'm one of the people who answers the messages. For everybody who wants to know more, we call them back and talk with them. And it's always amazing to me how many mothers are completely ready to start Millions of Monicas by the time I call them. They go, "Oh, the Holy Spirit has already selected me. I'm ready to go." Father says yes.
1: Wow.
2: That's wonderful.
1: Well, do you know approximately how many people are on board with Millions of Monicas?
0: Well, we have 200 Millions of Monicas communities and probably another 25 getting started. But that's already 600 leaders.
1: Wow.
0: In these, because there's 3 leaders per community. Plus, we don't even know how many mothers are coming to it.
1: Right.
0: In fact, we've told ourselves, like, do we need to know? We don't.
1: Right.
0: So we never ask for, like, how many women are coming. It's also very, you know, what happens in Millions of Monicas stays at Millions of Monicas. You know, the women don't go out and talk about it. They come together and pray. There's no coffee and donuts after. There's no big marketing, all that. We are just a work of the Holy Spirit in the hearts of mothers. Bringing them to this and helping them see, oh, this is a way that I can do something instead of sit here and worry.
2: Yes.
0: You know?
2: Yes, right, yes.
0: And so,
2: oh, that's wonderful. We got to take a little break here, Jane. I'm sorry, but when we come back, we're going to hear a little bit more about Millions of Monicas, maybe more about how to reach out and how to start a group. And also, I want to hear how far and wide it's spread as well. All right, you're listening to Catholic Women Now on Iowa Catholic Radio. Our guest today is Jane White from Millions of Monicas. And we'll be right back.
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2: Welcome back to Catholic Women Now here on Iowa Catholic Radio. Our guest today is Jane White. She is one of the three foundresses of a ministry called Millions of Monicas. And Jane, right before the break, you were telling us a little bit about the groups and how many communities you have. But you mentioned something too.

0: about the international flair of all the Millions of Monikas. So you have groups outside of the U.S., is that right?
1: Yeah. And that just happened organically. We have one in some in Costa Rica, Australia, Canada. We just started one in Mexico because we were able to translate Millions of Monikas to Spanish and into Portuguese, I guess. And so the one in Mexico, they just started a few weeks ago, and I almost fainted when I saw that they had 106 mothers come there first.
2: Wow.
1: They filled the chapel. They've moved to the church. I just got another message from them. They had more than that the next time.
2: Wow. You know what? This is just the Holy Spirit spreading. Yeah. I mean, this fast.
0: And I just love the camaraderie we have as mothers heart to heart. You may not know those women in Mexico, but we're all sharing that same heart for our children. So, hey, well, tell us a little bit. Do you have a personal testimony? How has this helped you and your family with your children, your adult children?
1: I do. Yeah, I do. You know how I was saying I'm insane about trying to get them back to church, and I tried everything. And yeah, I mean, the stuff I did was, I'm sure everybody else has done these things too, but they were over the top, which really, I think, pushed them away. But I literally called them all up and said, you know what, I'm going to stop badgering you now. I've realized you're on your own journey, and I'm on mine. So would you pray for me on mine, and I'll pray for you on yours, whatever that's going to be.
2: That's very humbling.
0: I like that. Yeah.
1: Wow. My one daughter, she said, do you have cancer? Are you dying? How are you going to stop? And I'm like, I'm going to stop. And I did. And it was probably, well, October 12th of last year. I even know the day because it was so powerful. I was talking to my son on the phone, and right in the middle of the conversation, he goes, I've decided to come back to church. Go back to church.
2: Amen.
1: And I remember I thought, I'm going to have a stroke right now. I'm so happy.
0: So then you had to call your daughter back right now.
1: Like any of us mothers would be to hear this.
2: Oh, so you, I suppose then you called your Millions of Monikas friends and said, thank you for praying for my kids.
1: I did.
2: Yeah.
1: Yeah,
2: because that's really what this is. You're praying for each other's kids, not just, right?
1: We are. We're praying for each other's children. Yeah. That's right. So we pray for that mother and her intention that night. And sometimes mothers have, you know, four or five kids like I do. So each week they bring one intention.
2: Okay.
1: And so they wrap the rest up in the rosary. But each week we have a time where we're praying specifically for that mother and her child.
0: So is it like an hour that they meet? Is that what you said?
1: And then,
0: we
1: meet for an hour. Yep, there are different elements to it, always including the rosary. There are different elements. We listen to a reflection for the day. It's very powerful. I think it was because we have this prayer, the Trust Me prayer, and I know a lot of mothers know this prayer. But it's basically God saying, you know, their mind, trust me. You don't have the power to do this.
2: Right.
1: Release them over to me and let me do it. Your job is to pray for them and to love them and to come to me yourself, and I will do the rest.
2: Yeah.
1: And so as mothers, that is what we are doing.
2: I think during COVID, we all realized that, you know, unless God gives us the power to make changes during, like, the things that were happening during COVID, the only thing we could do, the only power we had, was to pray. And so I think a lot of us learned that, I myself being one of them. Hey, can you tell us, though, for those, because I know there's people out there going, oh, I want to get this started in my parish. How do they do that?
1: Well, the Lord, when he told us to start this, he also said, make this simple. I want it to go everywhere. So it's as simple as going to the MillionsOfMonikas.com website, fill in that little contact form, and then we will call you and reach out to you. And we describe how it all works and how to set it up. But there's nothing mailed between us. It's zero cost to you and your parish, zero cost to the mothers. We share this willingly. This is a work of the Holy Spirit working in mothers. So if they feel called and do this, then they need to get their priest permission, because we always do it in the church. We want to be in the presence of the Blessed Sacrament when we're praying for our children. Oh, these are the most important thing we have, right? Mm-hmm. We want to be right there in the church in that sacred space. So we need a priest's permission to bring it to the parish. And everything is done online, so it's very simple to do. We help everyone through it. Very easy to start and do.
0: Beautiful. So the website is millionsofmonikas.com. Right? I want to make sure we get that out there.
1: And when they go there, they can get the basic information to take to their priest before we even talk.
2: Okay.
1: So it's really nice.
0: I like the simplicity of that because we're busy. Moms are busy, but it just gets right in. You get your intention prayed for. You end it with the Blessed Mother,
2: And it's how long is each meeting again? An hour, did you say?
1: They're 1 hour, yep.
2: 1 hour.
1: Sometimes
2: in and out. And is it usually at night or are there, I guess it just depends on, each parish, what time it happens, right?
1: Yeah, some parishes offer one in the morning and one at night.
2: Okay.
1: They have a couple teams of people that will do it. And by teams, I mean co-leaders, a couple of women that are helping. Usually there are three of us working together to make it happen. It's very simple to do, but there's plenty to do, so it's beautiful to have co-leaders.
2: That's great.
1: We're not doing coffee and donuts. We're not doing, you don't need to make hats and t-shirts and bumper stickers and things like that.
2: Just walking in with your rosary beads. And if you don't have those, your organic rosary beads called your fingers, right?
1: Yeah,
0: I might bring a cup of coffee, just saying.
1: No coffee. You can have your coffee in the car.
0: Yeah, well, that's the way it works. You got to keep it simple.
2: Yeah.
0: You got to keep it simple. And it's so effective. So,
2: amen.
0: Well, Jane, go ahead.
1: I was going to say, what I found for myself is it's very simple to do. Even one mother can bring it to the parish.
2: Yes.
1: It's not that hard.
2: Yes.
0: Yeah.
2: But the Lord will lead more if needy.
1: Yes. The change in myself has been unbelievable. Mm. I don't feel as nervous, as worried. I'm like watching my children in a different way as I watch the powerful things that God's doing in their life.
2: Amen.
1: I see them starting to realize it.
2: And then I
1: look at myself, I go, I can live this joyful Catholic life. Amen. Without worry.
0: Amen. And I just think one of the things you said earlier is so important. We're not alone. And I think that also came out of that period of time where we were all home.
2: Yep.
0: We're not alone. We do not walk this journey by ourselves. God made us for each other.
2: Well, let's close out. That's a great ending point. We need to close out in prayer real quick, Jules.
0: Okay. Well, thank you, Jane White of millionsofmonicas.com for joining us today here on Catholic Women Now.
1: You're welcome. It's been a pleasure.
0: All right.
2: Well, and I'm also going to say thank you to Mary Connor, who told us about this ministry starting down in Kansas. So here we are. Yeah, the Holy Spirit's working all over. Yeah.
0: He's making connections. He's the unifier, right?
2: He is.
0: All right. In the name of the Father, and the Son, and the Holy Spirit.
2: Amen.
0: Amen. Oh, good and gracious God, we just come to you today, and we just thank you for all the goodness that you bestow on us. And we just ask St. Monica for your intercession to continue to pray and to lead all of us as mothers who are in that struggle and that's the sadness of our children have drifted away from the church. And we just are thankful for this millionsofmonicas.com ministry. And Lord, we are just lift our hearts up to you as our mother's hearts for more conversions and more blessings upon this ministry. Amen.
2: Amen.
0: In the name of the Father, and the Son, and the Holy Spirit. Amen.
2: Now go do impossible things with God.

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That way you don't miss future episodes. I'm Ace McKay. Enjoy the rest of your weekend. Summer's almost over, but in the meantime, remember to let God define who you are, and I'll see you again with Catholics Coast to Coast.

0: Ever wonder about the power of prayer? St. John Chrysostom states that prayer and converse with God is a supreme good. It is a partnership and union with God. As the eyes of the body are enlightened when they see light, so our spirit, when it is intent on God through prayer, is illumined by His infinite light. Let God's infinite light be your guiding light. Ask Him to guide you daily in your prayer, work, recreation, home life with family, and your friendships.
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0: Welcome to the spirit world, answering your questions on angels, demons, and how the spiritual and physical worlds interact. And now your hosts, Debbie Giorgiani and Father Mike Driscoll.
1: Well, hello there, and welcome to the spirit world. I am Debbie Giorgiani with Father Mike Driscoll and you today. We're opening up the phone lines talking all about sacramentals. That's right. Holy water, blessed salt. You get the picture. Sacramentals versus sacraments. We're going to be talking about a little bit about that, but we want to hear your stories today and how you use sacramentals in your spiritual life. So we're so excited to dive into this topic. We've been looking forward to it. But Father Driscoll, we always start with the St. Michael prayer.
2: Hello, everyone. In the name of the Father, and of the Son, and of the Holy Spirit. Amen. St. Michael the Archangel, defend us in battle. Be our protection against the wickedness and snares of the devil. May God rebuke him, we humbly pray. And do thou, O Prince of the Heavenly Host, by the divine power of God, cast into hell Satan and all the evil spirits who roam throughout the world, seeking the ruin of souls. Amen. In the name of the Father, and of the Son, and of the Holy Spirit. Amen.
1: Thank you so much, Father Driscoll. We have the show team in place. We have Tim, our senior producer at the controls, doing a fine job for Guadalupe Radio Network. We have Carol and Lori ready, willing, and able to answer the calls, Father. I'm going to give the number, and we are being heard all over the EWTN Global Catholic Radio Network. So if you are in Sweden or the UK or in Switzerland, call in. We'd love to hear from you. The number is 877-757-9424. 877-757-9424. We have a lot of folks from Canada, Father, that love to call into the spirit world. Okay, so here's how it's going to work. Father is going to share with us from the catechism and what it means for us as Catholic Christians to use sacramentals, those blessed sacred objects, to help us, appoint us, remind us of where we're headed, who we are, and whose we are, right? So sacramentals are different from the sacraments of the Catholic Church. And Father is going to explain this to us in this first segment before we hit the pause button. But here's what we want to hear from you. And phone lines are already lighting up, Father Driscoll. Okay, here's what we want to hear. That's kind of redundant, but okay. It's Saturday, Father. And by the way, it's a feast of St. James the Greater, the first martyr of our church. Isn't that amazing? Father, I love this great saint and so much to learn about him. You know, so many people travel the Camino. Did you ever do the Camino in Spain? I'm just curious.
2: No, but that's very neat. Yeah, St. James, the first apostle to be martyred. Yes.
1: Yeah, the first apostle I know to be martyred. I think around 44 AD, I believe. It's so amazing. And tomorrow is the saint? It's Saints Joachim and Anne. I just love that feast day. So great for all you grandparents out there. You should definitely love that tomorrow's feast day. But we are live today on this Saturday. We do have phone calls coming in, and Father Driscoll wanted to just share this for our listeners. The number is it's super easy to remember, and actually put it down so you can be one of the first to call in, because we tend to leave people on the line because this hour goes very quickly. 877-757-9424. Here's what we want you to share. This is what we want to hear, and that is your stories about how you use sacramentals in your spiritual life, or maybe you have a question you want to ask Father Driscoll, and we can share what we know about sacramentals. 877-757-9424. So as our show team is getting ready to get our first set of callers on air with us, Father, what do you want to teach us about sacramentals?
2: You know, I said I would start with catechism, but of course before that I should mention scripture. And there's a line from 1 Corinthians. St. Paul says, this is how one should regard us, as servants of Christ and stewards of the mysteries of God. So the church is a steward of the mysteries of God. So I would start with that maybe as a scripture quote to say, oh, the sacramentals are mysteries of God and the church is the steward of them. Then if I were to pick one, we could pick any of several examples in scripture of of sacramentals. Moses' staff, you know, what a great sacramental, if we want to call it that. It was Old Testament, so not technically a sacramental, but we get the idea, the staff that he used to, turned into the serpent and, you know, part of the sea, all those great things with his staff. But the one I think is most clear in Scripture is when the woman wanted to, who was in the hemorrhage for 12 years, mm-hmm. and if I can just touch the tassel of his cloak. And she does, and then Jesus says, your faith has healed you. So which one was it? Well, it must have been both. She just didn't say, I'll touch a random tassel and it will heal me. No, it had to be Jesus. But the power came from him. So I think that's a great example of in Scripture of a sacramental. Mm-hmm. So to go from there then, the definition in the catechism. Catechism, I've got to print it out on 8.5 by 11. It's a page and a half. It's worth a read, whoever's listening after the show. You know, get out the catechism or get online. Excuse me, and read the whole section. But it starts out with a great, succinct definition/explanation.
1: This is in the Catechism, correct,
2: this
1: Father?
2: This is in the Catechism, yes, okay. 1667. Okay. 1667. Mm-hmm. Three parts. Holy Mother Church has instituted sacramentals. One, these are sacred signs which bear a resemblance to the sacraments. Two, they signify effects particularly of a spiritual nature, and three are obtained through the intercession of the Church. And it goes on from there, but to stick with those three, so sacred signs which bear a resemblance to the sacraments. Sacraments are what? Outward signs instituted by Christ to give grace. So these are also outward signs. There's some outward sign to every sacramental, even if it be simply the voice of the priest giving the blessing, but oftentimes something physical, you know, water, salt, whatever we may have, blessing the rosary, things like that. So mm-hmm. Some resemblance to the sacraments. There's part one. Part two said, particularly of a spiritual nature, we can always and should always ask. I was a hospital chaplain for years, saying prayers, sprinkling holy water, and ask for physical healings for sometimes, and sometimes we'd see them and sometimes not. So this second part says, particularly of a spiritual nature. We can ask for the physical too, and we should, but we're always going to get some spiritual help. And number three, obtained through the intercession of the Church. Sacraments, of course, instituted by Christ. Sacramentals not. The Church has the authority, and back to that line from St. Paul, the Church has the authority to institute sacramentals. So there's a key difference. Sacraments instituted by Christ to give grace. More powerful, of course. Sacramentals bear a resemblance, as the Catechism says.
1: Mm-hmm. So, Father, talk a little bit about the, and I'll let you have some time here. We're getting some comments coming in on, by the way, please, Father, wave to YouTube, Facebook, Instagram, X, and Twitch. Father and I are waving to you guys. We're getting some questions in from YouTube, and we'll get to those in just a moment. But let me give the phone number, 877-757-9424. That's 877-757-9424. If you would like to ask a question or share how you use sacramentals in your daily life as you are traveling along as a Catholic Christian. Father, can you talk a little bit about the old blessing of sacred objects versus the new blessing? I understand the old one blesses the object. The new one blesses the person using that sacramental. Is there a difference in the efficacy of this of the object? I know this is a tough question. We may want to dedicate a whole episode to it. But you know, Father, I'll tell you why I asked this question. I brought I know the St. Benedict medal has a special blessing, right? Because it has the exorcism prayers in it and things of that nature. And that takes a little longer. I want to share something with you, Father Driscoll, that happened to me about a year ago, and I was a little bit disturbed. Okay. I was talking with a priest and at the church, and he wasn't busy. He wasn't, you know, greeting people or things of that nature. And I had two objects that I needed him to bless because I was sending them to clients of mine. And I asked him, I said, Father, is there any chance you could do the older blessing? So the blessing of the, and he got a little bit perturbed with me. he got a little bit upset with me. He just kind of made the sign of the cross, did a quick blessing. He didn't take any holy water, anything of that nature. Now, I when I left, I have to be honest with you, Father, because I'm a bit of a rules person, okay? And I was a little bit disturbed by that, and I didn't know whether to tell this person that was going to receive this medal that it was blessed or not. So I, just to make sure, I sent the medal to them, and I said, listen, it was blessed, but maybe you might want to have it blessed again.
2: Now, nothing wrong with having something blessed more than once. It's like a house can bless every year if you want or whatever.
1: Okay, so
2: no problem with that part.
1: Okay, so that's good. But now tell me why he was so perturbed. Because does it just because it takes time, Father?
2: Oh, I'll take his defense. I don't know why he perturbed, but oh, brother, we would need a canon lawyer and someone else. One of the things I like about sacramentals is keeping it more simple. I like the older ones better, the old book better, because it more often invokes the angels, for one thing, as we like to talk about. The new book of blessings, I'm looking at it, 600 and some pages, twice mentions angels. The old one was much shorter and did it many more times. So there's one of the differences. What you said as far as a difference, so he might have been a stickler too. You said you a rules person. He might have been too, saying, wait a minute, that's the old book. There was some question of whether that was to be used anymore. Pope Benedict, when he made his pronouncement July 2007, said, yes, absolutely, you can still use it. For me, it was confused a little bit when Pope Francis made his motu proprio. I am on a theologically difficult area that I'm not the final word. So,
1: Pope Benedict definitely
2: said, Pope Benedict definitely said you can still use the old ritual. Since I like it better, I still do. But on the other hand, I have no problem with, for example, there's the blessing of salt and holy water at the end of the Roman Missal, the missal you see on the altar at Mass. The priest can use that to bless water and salt. I use that all the time for water and salt. It has to drive away the evil spirits in that. So I'm not one of these who would say, well, it's not going to work very well. Well, but we do want it blessed, as you said.
1: What about the difference, Father, about blessing the object versus the person that using it? And Father, let me just ask you this question. Listen, I'm not trying to start any trouble or anything like this, but is it possible for a lay person to carry the old rite book? Because I mean, I would have handed him the book if he didn't have the book, and I would have said, "Could you do the blessing out of this book?" I mean, is that even possible to do as a lay person?
2: Sure, you can ask. I don't know. You know, that would depend on the priest, I suppose. Here, let me. This might add more confusion for you.
1: Okay.
2: In the old ritual, it did definitely bless objects. I'm looking now. I had this example ready. The new book of blessings. New meaning about the time I was ordained, early 1990s. Mm-hmm. Order of blessing of a rosary. 1, 2, 3, 4, 5, 6 pages. So you've got a scripture reading, a psalm, intercessions, prayers, and you never bless the rosary. You ask, may he grant his faithful people that by praying this rosary, we may, with Mary, the mother of Jesus, seek to his joys, sorrows, and glories, etc. It's asking things for the people, but it never says bless the rosary. However, if you use the short form, here's the short form of blessing of a rosary. And this is pretty much the equivalent of the old Book of Blessings, the Roman Rituale Romanum, also had a short form, and they're not identical, but very close. May this rosary and the one who uses it be blessed in the name of the Father and of the Son and of the Holy Spirit. So it's funny, you go through the long form and you never bless the rosary, and then you do this one line and you do bless it. That's the new Book of Blessings. I'll let others comment on that, but that is, and that's not rare here. The scapular does the same thing.
1: Wow.
2: You don't bless the scapular unless you do the short form, then you got it blessed.
1: Okay, this is, see, we're getting into the weeds here, but you know what? It's actually really good. That's what the spirit world's all about. We want to discuss these things so we, as especially the lay faithful, can learn more and have a really wonderful, confident spiritual life, right? Okay, so when we come back, Father, we've got full phone lines. We've got to get to the calls, and we're talking about sacramentals today. If you'd like to call in and be on deck and talk or ask a question or share a story, now is the time. 877 877- 877-757-9424. David, Ann, Drew, and the others, hang on. We're getting to you right after this very short break.

This is Franciscan Media's Saint of the Day for July 25th. Today we celebrate St. James the Apostle. Today's saint and his brother John were called by Jesus as they worked in their father's fishing boat on the Sea of Galilee. James the Greater, as he is sometimes called, was among Jesus' closest friends. With his brother and Peter, James was privileged to witness the transfiguration, the raising to life of the daughter of Jairus, and the agony in Gethsemane. The Gospels tell us something of the temperament of these brothers. In one incident, both James and John, or their mother, depending on which Gospel you're reading, asked if they could have the seats of honor in the kingdom. Jesus assured them that such an honor was not his to give, but belonged to his heavenly Father. Another time, when a Samaritan village did not give Jesus a grand welcome, James and John were ready to call down fire from heaven to destroy it. Jesus' nickname for them, Sons of Thunder, hints at their great zeal, if not their lively tempers. Apparently the first of the apostles to be martyred, James' death is recorded in Acts of the Apostles. There's more about the saints along with inspiration and Catholic resources at our website, saintoftheday.org. From Franciscan Media, this has been Saint of the Day.

0: The Spirit World continues with Debbie Giorgiani and Father Mike Driscoll. 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
1: Well, thanks so much for joining us on this episode of Sacramentals that we're talking about on the Spirit World today on this great feast day of St. James the Greater, the first apostle to be martyred. We know St. Stephen was the first martyr of the church. And the first martyrs of the church, Father Driscoll, I just feel they have such an incredible place in our journey of the 2,000 years, right? And people may say, well, that was so long ago, but I can feel it. Can you feel it, Father, that the saints really are very close to us, and they want us to succeed. They want us to get to heaven. Any comments on that? Because we got some great feast days. We got Saints Joachim and Anne coming up tomorrow. I mean, we've got great feast days, and I just want folks to realize that they have support. Any questions about that, Father? Any comments, I should say, not questions.
2: Yesterday, by the way, if you want to read a fascinating story, St. Christina the Astonishing, and it was astonishing life. The saints are part of the church. That's what we always want to remember. They're in the same church with us. So of course they pray for us. Of course we ask for their help. The same thing we do with everyone else. Mm-hmm. Yes. Mm-hmm. You know what? I'm going to point out on air a mistake Debbie and Tim both made when inviting me to do this show. They think I can walk and chew gum at the same time. That's not always the case. So we've got this thing going with a microphone. So if I fade it in and out, it's because I'm trying to talk and read. Have a microphone, and that's two things, and it's extremely confusing for me. But I'm getting training. We're good. All right. I thought I should just point that out.
1: You want people to feel sorry for you, don't you? Yeah. That way it works, Father. The Spirit World family is very kind. Yeah. They're very loving. Father, is there anything more you want to share with us on sacramentals? Because we have got to get to the first set of callers, and we're going to run out of time, and I want to get their questions in. But Father, one last thing I just want to ask you about this, because we talked about the different blessings, the old blessing, the new blessing, the Saint Benedict, for Saint Benedict medal, a certain blessing.
2: Which is not in the new book. I'm sorry, but that's not in the new book. So you give the general blessing of a religious article, which is may this whatever. So may this image of Saint Benedict and the one who uses it be blessed in the name of the Father and of the Son and of the Holy Spirit. And you can sprinkle holy water, but that's it. So when you're seeing the longer form, which I love because it's longer and it's great, that's in the old book of blessings.
1: Okay. Do you have to use water, holy water, when you're doing the blessing, or can you just make the sign of the cross and say the words, Father, as a priest? Can you explain that to us? Because I've had some priests say, I need the holy water. Some priests say, it's okay. Some priests do kind of a drive-by blessing real fast. I mean, are the items that we now view as sacred, items and objects and sacramentals, are they still as effective if it's done, if the priest blesses it in a short way or a long way? I just want to make sure for our wonderful listeners and for me.
2: So two things on that. No, again, going by the new book of blessings, which is the valid, certainly valid one. So that when I say that, I'm not saying the bad one. No. This is the one certainly in force. I think the old one is too, in my understanding. Blessing of articles of devotion, short formula. May this, parentheses, name of article. And the one who uses it be blessed. In the name of the Father, and of the Son, and of the Holy Spirit. Amen. And that's it. No holy water. So that is validly blessed if a priest did that, or a deacon, by the way. Priest or deacon. Okay. That is blessed. I would never want, I like the old one better. I like to sprinkle water. Anyone after Mass wants something blessed, I always say, let's go back in so, get to the holy water. Mm-hmm. Having said that, I'm never going to be the one to say, well, this one's really not that good of a, this one's not blessed that well. Mm-hmm. We do want it blessed, but we don't want to start picking at, well, I like the old ritual better, and therefore their blessing is more powerful. No, I do like it better, but I'm not going to say it's more powerful. So I think that's where we want to go on that. Yes, okay. I love the invocation of angels and things in the old ritual. I think it was, But...
1: Yeah, and I think I believe I know the answer to this because I asked it when I was in Lourdes recently. A question just came in, is Lourdes water a sacramental? And I was told yes. Is that correct, Father?
2: Wow, I do not know. I don't know the nature of that. My guess is yes, that mm-hmm. there's been some special ceremony done there over the centuries that would make that water a sacramental, but I have never looked that up. What a great question.
1: Yeah, it's a great, but I asked that question when I was there, and they told me when I was over there that it's sacramental. That's what they told me when I was there. I was excited.
2: They would know. Yes. Yeah.
1: Yeah.
2: Hey, can I mention
1: sure.
2: from the catechism too, as we get to the calls, just the other things it mentions among sacramentals, blessings comes first. And then events like you can bless an anniversary of a marriage. You can bless, different events like that. And then the Catechism also mentions religious articles and articles, I condensed it, for secular use. So you can bless your house or your car or things like that. They don't become a sacramental. We wouldn't say my car is a sacramental. The blessing itself is. Whereas when you have a sacramental, such as the rosary, such as I like this chaplet of St. Michael. I believe when you bless those, the object itself is becoming a sacramental because it's for religious use. Does that make sense? So if we bless my home or my car, it's not then a sacramental, but that rosary is, and I bless it. So the catechism and the blessing book divide them up that way. Yeah. Blessings of things for religious purposes and secular purposes. Good to bless them both.
1: And if you called a priest over to your home to have it blessed and then you move, that blessing doesn't go with you. You have to have that other, you have to have the
2: home
1: blessed again.
2: Yeah, correct? Always good to bless any home and bless a new home or when you move in. Absolutely, right.
1: Right. Okay, cool. Okay, Father, what do you say? Should we get to the phones? I'd love to hear these
2: please.
1: Stories. Okay, so our first caller who's been waiting so long, David, is from Niagara Falls, New York, listening on our friends at the Station of the Cross. Hi, David. Welcome.
3: Thanks for taking my call. How are you doing?
1: Doing well. Thank you so much, sir. Yeah, you go right ahead. You have the floor.
3: Okay. The first story I want to talk about is this Benedictine crucifix. It's the only one that gets the church's exorcism blessing. And when I was in front of this church after Mass, and this drunk white guy comes up to Father Al Lau, who was a super holy guy, and he wore a Franciscan cross because he was... But it should have been a Franciscan priest and not just a diocesan priest. But and he was talking to him, and then he looked at my Benedictine cross, and the guy went, oh, and he ran away. And it was almost like the spirits that were kind of controlling this guy, because he was drunk at the time he was talking to Father, basically couldn't be around someone with a blessed Benedictine crucifix. So it's just a sacramental that can be helpful in warding off evil when you're, in this world of ours that can sometimes be pretty tough. Also, I remember Father Driscoll saying that the one time I called in about a month ago or so, that once the baby's dead or whatever, you can't baptize it. But I remember this one story of this priest who was on the way to this hospital, and on his way there, he got a call from a man who said his baby and his wife just died. Could he come into the hospital? And about 5 minutes later, he walked into the room and blessed the mother, and she came back alive, and blessed the baby and baptized it, and it came back alive. So even though I think theologically Father's right, you still should bless people who are, dead, or baptize babies who are dead, because you never know what God might do, And also the brown scapular. The old saying goes, the three things the devil fears is the name of Jesus, the name of Mary, and the brown scapular. Well, I put a brown scapular around my mirror in my car. I still try and drive defensively, but if I don't, hopefully the brown scapular is keeping the demons and stuff from making things worse. So your comments, please. Oh, one last thing. One last thing. There's this lady, and I remember, her complaining to this priest about her son watching stuff on his computer and sometimes maybe even porn or whatever. And so she started sprinkling her son's computer, and it didn't break the computer, thank God. But after a couple of weeks, the son came up to the mother and said, I don't even know why I watch this dumb stuff, So using holy water in ways like that can help keep your kids on the straight and narrow. Your comments.
1: Yeah, great. Those are great sharing with us, David. Let me have Father see which ones he wants to address. And I just have something I wanted to share with you, David, because you seem like a devotee of the brown scapular, which is so beautiful. Let's not forget the green scapular, and there's many other scapulars as well, and people can learn about that and also be enrolled in that devotion. Father, do you want to address what David was sharing?
2: Sure. I had not heard about those, the three things the devil fears. I think the devil fears a lot of things, including those three and many more, such as holy water and the crucifix. So that's just to add to what he said. And the story of, not being able to verify and not having been there, you can certainly say a blessing. But when he said, well, what's theologically correct about not baptizing a dead person, by theologically correct, we mean correct. No, we don't. Sacraments are only for the living. Now, if I arrived, and as I do occasionally with anointing of the sick, and the person has just been pronounced dead, we are to still give them anointing of the sick because we don't know, not hours later, but a few minutes later, half hour later. Sure, go ahead. We don't know when the soul leaves the body. And so I would do the same thing with the baptism of a child who had just died and I arrived just after they pronounced. Oh, I would still baptize a child. Not thinking I'm baptizing a dead person, but I might be baptizing a living person. Mm-hmm. And then I would make a distinction with a blessing. You can certainly go ahead with a blessing at any point,
1: So, blessing a body and things. Yeah. Would you agree, though, I think we could all agree on this one, that God can do whatever God wants to do. And if he wanted to bring that mother and child, back to this life, he can. And so my question would then be, did that priest, did he overstep? Did he just maybe he wasn't sure they were completely gone and he still went through with the sacrament, of baptism? What do you say to that? I will tell you, the older I get, Father Driscoll, I can meet one priest that does things one way and another priest the same day does things another way. So what's the deal?
2: there's some leeway. Sometimes a judgment call, and that's a good example of one. Is this person dead? Well, even medically, they pronounce the person dead, but it could have happened 2 minutes before. Mm-hmm. So if that's true of them using their medical knowledge, it's certainly true using our, non-medical, but knowledge I was told by an old priest in the seminary he taught us. He said, this is sad, but he said, touch the person's body. He said, before we had all these medical instruments and that, we'd touch the person's body. If they felt cold, their soul was gone. If they weren't quite yet, go ahead and do the sacrament of anointing of the sick. The same would apply to a baptism of a child. So I'm guessing that priest wasn't sure if the child, how long have they been dead? Well, if I don't know, I'm certainly going to, I would absolutely baptize if I wasn't certain.
1: Okay, you would. Okay.
2: Yeah, absolutely, yeah. And same with anointing of the sick. The instruction for the priest is, I believe it says, serious illness or injury. Well, that varies. If I get the flu, I don't want anointing of the sick. Mm-hmm. My mom is 91. If she gets the flu, I want to anoint her. That can be, very serious for an older person. So you see how there's some judgment call.
1: This may be out of left field, Father, but I was just curious about this. They say that you can give blessings, blessings through the internet, online. And I've even heard that you can give a blessing through the telephone. Why didn't we do that during COVID? I don't understand why we didn't have that extension. There was this basic cut. We were cut off from having access. So many of us were cut off from our church and being able to be blessed if we were in a hospital setting or that nature. Why didn't they do it through the phone? I never could understand that. When I read about that, you can give blessings. Obviously there's priests that are giving blessings online all the time.
2: Oh.
1: Do you have any comments on that?
2: Well, there were a lot of masses online, including me. I remember, of course, I had to have a niece tell me how to set up Facebook. I don't know what I did to somehow get the mass from my church streaming. My niece helped me with that. So we were doing things somewhat like that.
1: But
2: that was a hysteria. That was a hysteria. That was the COVID response was a hysteria. I say that from my background in counseling psychology. That was a hysteria. So all kinds of strange things were being done and not done. I'm not saying the disease. I was a hospital chaplain, saw many people die of COVID. So I'm not saying the disease. But just to answer your question, that was hysteria. What went on after that? Some of the things that reactions that we did as a society. Glad that's over.
1: Right. And even the church's reaction at times too was a little bit odd.
2: At times, absolutely.
1: Yeah, at times,
2: yes.
1: So let's hear what David has to say. Anything, any follow-up on what Father was sharing, David?
3: I just appreciate him, you know, mentioning that to at least try it just in case, unless the body's real cold, because like you said, you never know. And but I'd like to ask one more question or give you one more story, and this is a little controversial, but you know how some priests say we're all disciples, and they don't want to talk about apostles. You know, they don't want the authority. They just want to forget about the apostles and just say they were all disciples, like we're all disciples, which is kind of mumbo jumbo bull. But basically, you know, when I was at my brother's father-in-law's room, I got there in time to pray the Divine Mercy Chaplet, and according to Our Lady, according to Saint Faustina, you pray that prayer at that person's deathbed. You know, even if they're a hardened sinner and don't have any faith, that will save them, because I think it's bringing getting the gift of faith back out of the hands of God the Father and giving them the gift of faith, because I actually, no one else saw this, but I saw it, and it was like the guy's heart was just beaten out of his blue shirt, and we had two priests there, because I wasn't sure if the other one was going to show up, so I told my brother to call up a priest that he knew, and they both showed up at the same time, and this is separate from the Chapel of Mercy, but you know, the one priest said to the other priest, "Oh, where is the apostolic prayer? I didn't even know it." So this one priest doesn't even say the apostolic prayer when he gives people last rites and viaticum. And you know, you're 60, 70, 80 years old, you've been a Catholic for all those years, and you don't get the whole kit and caboodle. This guy can decide whether he's going to give you the apostolic prayer or not because he doesn't believe in the apostles. What do you think of that, Father?
2: Again, I don't want to comment, not having been there, seeing what was happening. The apostolic pardon is for indulgence at the moment of death, which a person can also get without the priest there by offering that up. I'd have to pull out the book of anointing of the sick and read it word for word, but that a person can offer up their suffering at the time of death and receive an indulgence as well. So, of course, it's good to have the apostolic blessing, which is an indulgence at the moment of death. All of us priests are doing that.
1: Yeah, and Father, just to back up what David said, we brought this up on a previous episode, and I agree with David in so many ways that he's talking about this situation, because I have been with priests at the bedside, and they were reluctant to do the apostolic pardon, and I just don't, the apostolic blessing, I just don't understand it. And
2: I'm not sure why that would be if
1: Yeah.
2: Again, you that one you wait even more. The instruction there does say at the time of death, whereas
1: correct,
2: the instruction for anointing says don't wait for the time of death. But again, sorry, bad saying, but again, the same old priest in the seminary, when in doubt, give it out. That's what he said. We want to, you know, we don't, as priests, we don't want to do something completely clearly contrary to what the instruction is for us. Like I said, giving a sacrament to a person who's been dead for some hours. No. But when in doubt, the priest, give it out. Yes. I have no idea why a priest would not want to. At the time when the person is clearly dying,
1: right,
2: absolutely, the apostolic pardon. Sure.
1: And is that what you call it, apostolic pardon or blessing? Which one is it? Do you call it?
2: Oh, I'd have to look and see which one the book calls it. Okay. That's as priests. We call it the apostolic pardon. But that's, we all know what it is. It's that for a plenary indulgence. But not integral to it. In fact, most of the time when you give anointing to the sick, you don't do that, because most of the time you're not waiting till that time of death. Very clearly, that instruction goes way back. I remember reading from Pope Pius X. He said, do not wait, you know, telling priests should not wait until, what did he say, a natural cure is despaired of. Mm-hmm. In other words, I don't wait till it takes a miracle to heal this person.
1: Correct.
2: Serious is the key word, when they're seriously ill or injured.
1: So, Father Driscoll, I'm pretty excited about this, and I hope David is as well, because, David, we have a lot of priests that listen to the spirit world, and a lot of bishops as well. So maybe we'll start this movement where the priests won't be so resistant. I've seen it a lot, Father, in ministry. I've been 40 years
2: okay,
1: of
2: I'm
1: ministry.
2: Sorry to hear that. I was going to say, yeah, I'm hoping that's extremely rare. I don't know what to say about that. Okay.
1: I try to get it out a lot on Take Two with Jerry and Debbie, because it's so important. I had that blessing for both my parents. It was such a relief to me, and I was so happy for them. So, David, what do you say? I think we might have started a movement today.
3: Well, I think we have, but I got one last thing I'd like to say, and that is, for 69 years I've been, struggling with the thoughts, thoughts and struggles with, as the old saying goes in the scriptures, hold all thoughts captive. And if you do, the devil doesn't have much chance against you. But if you don't, he's going to kick your butt till the day you die. So hold all thoughts captive. And, as this one woman said to me one time, just forgive right away. If you forgive right away, the devil's going to be, running away from you he can't even get near you. So I wish I'd have done all that 40 years ago. I would have a lot happier life. But the Lord has still worked through me, and I just praise the Lord. But forgive right away. Don't have angry thoughts. This thought. Forgive right away. Forgive right away. It doesn't mean you have to be their buddy, but you do have to, pray for them. You have to help them out if they ask. You don't give your son to their daughter or their daughter to their son in marriage. You don't want to get involved with people that are violent, as it says in the Bible. Don't associate with the violent. But at the same time, you still evangelize them. You still talk to them. You still forgive them. But at the same time, hopefully you got some really holy friends that you can be hanging around with, too.
1: Yeah. So, David, we say that all the time. Unforgiveness will land you in purgatory for a long time. So we're big believers here on Catholic Radio to forgive very quickly. Before you go, David, and then right after this, we're going to have to let you go because the others are waiting so patiently. Father wants to correct something about St. Faustina.
2: Well, yes, I'm not sure if I understood correctly, and we don't need to go into it too much. I can't claim to be, have in my head everything that she said in her writings. But we cannot count on a person who is not in a state of grace, and only God knows that. But we don't want to think that whatever David said, was it a certain prayer or something, is then going to... We can't count on that for a person who's not conscious. They've made their decisions. Hopefully they're in a state of grace. We can't count on saying any kind of prayer or anything that's going to reverse that. So I don't think... Maybe that's not a correction of David. Maybe that's, just kind of getting into clarification. Thank you. And the other thing with David is, as good of... what did he say? This is as good as spiritual advice as I think I've ever heard in 3 words. Forgive right away. Great advice.
1: Yep, I love that.
2: Great advice, David.
1: Thank you, David. We gave you extra time because you waited so long, and you were the very first to get on the line to speak with us. So thank you, David. Call us again. And Anne, you were going to be next. Anne from Three Rivers, Michigan, listening on Holy Family Radio. Anne, if you're still listening, we're holding a spot for you. Call back because you were going to be next. 877-757-9424. There's an open phone line because David's freeing that line for you right now. 877-757-9424. We're talking about sacramentals today, and we're asking Father questions, having some great conversation, learning more about our church and our faith. So Drew and Dorothy, hold on, and the others coming in strong, and we will be right back.

This is Life News Radio. I'm Jim Anderson. Former Lieutenant Governor of Virginia Winsome Sears is back, touring Virginia to campaign against a new state constitutional amendment. Sears says in the rush to allow unlimited abortion, Amendment 1 is both poorly written and deceptive. It clumsily allows infanticide by

one needy family a lifetime of clean water for $99. The global impact of Cross Catholic Outreach lets miracles like this happen. It's no wonder Cross Catholic has the endorsement of so many noted bishops. Unlock a bright future for those in need. Visit crosscatholic.org. The murder of British pro-life leader Ann Widdecombe has a new suspect being held under charges of both murder and terrorism. Ann Widdecombe is also noted for becoming Catholic while an active politician in British Parliament. And it appears that another round of Planned Parenthood defunding is becoming more unlikely. Medicaid funding of large abortion providers resumed earlier this month, and it may take a pro-life supermajority in the U.S. Senate to reintroduce defunding. For pro-life headlines delivered to your email address daily, sign up at lifenews.com. This has been Life News Radio.

0: The Spirit World continues with Debbie Giorgiani and Father Mike Driscoll. 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
1: Okay, we are back for the final segment of The Spirit World. This is where we're going to go. We're going to pick up the pace, and we're going to go as fast as we possibly can because phone calls are flying in, messages are coming in on YouTube, and the answer, again, is no, we cannot do another hour. We are so grateful that we have this 1 hour, but we will take your questions for the next mailbag and go through the definitions, again, of sacramentals versus sacraments and what it means for the, you know, all the different scapulars. We'll go into that in the mailbag edition. 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We're going to go really fast, Father. You can always follow us on Facebook at the Spirit World Podcast. Okay, Father, we're going to get to Drew in Webster City, Iowa on Sirius XM 130. Hi, Drew. Welcome to the program.
2: Hello. Thanks for taking my call. So I work and I have a coworker who's kind of in a different department, and she drives a car that says protected by witchcraft and has other symbols on it and a bumper sticker that says I'm a witchy witch and stuff like that. And I carry holy water in my car. I wonder if it would be a bad idea for me to sprinkle someone else's property, especially if it's bad witchcraft energy, with holy water, or what could I do to protect, you know, my workplace with the sacramental, and what does it actually do if I do that? Thank you.
1: Okay, thank you, Drew. We're going to answer this, and this may take a little longer, and we're going to also move your question over to the mailbag and go into depth on this. But, Father, it's my understanding that holy water is one of the blessed objects, that it doesn't necessarily have to match the faith of the believers, right? So if Drew is carrying holy water, he has that holy water. If he were to put that holy water on a cursed object, or doesn't it kind of neutralize a little bit that object? Because that holy water stands as a sacramental on its own, correct?
3: Yes, it does. But I would be aware of the intention matters so much. So I can bless this place. I remember sprinkling holy water and thinking later that probably didn't do any good. A place that had whatever, was it like an antique shop or something? I thought, and then I go in and it's all kinds of weird stuff. So I walked around a bit, sprinkled some holy water, and left. Probably did no good. Well, wait a minute, it's a blessing. Yeah, but it depends on somewhat on the faith of the people there. And if they're running this shop, whatever good I'm doing, blessings are more powerful than the curses of whatever. But they have to have some intention also. So I guess, in other words, we can pray for them. Certainly could sprinkle holy water, but more important than the sprinkling of the holy water would be praying for someone who's in that spot. So, you know, but when we bless a home, if someone thinks they've been having weird things there, well, we ask, at least the priests I know, well, you know, doing anything immoral here, you know, living together outside of marriage, doing any of the, you know, Ouija boards or anything, I can bless this and walk out, and you can do something like that. And if there's something bad,

0: bad spirit, you can invite it back in. So there's that part of it.
1: Right. But it's not improper for Drew to do that, is it? I mean, he can sprinkle holy water. It's not going to offend, God.
0: No, perfectly fine. Something else he said, the energy. I don't give them credit for energy. You know what I mean? They believe in that, but we don't. If someone is looking for some spiritual help outside of God and his angels and saints, well, there's only one other place they're getting it from, Satan and the devils. Mm-hmm. So it's that relationship more than an energy. You know, it's that relationship that's the problem.
1: Yeah, and
0: a cursed object doesn't have an energy to it. It's not going to hurt us. It's going to hurt the person who believes in it and uses it. Mm-hmm. But having said all that, yes, sprinkle holy water on it. Yeah.
1: Yeah. We've recommended for a lot of people in their workplaces to have holy water in their workplaces. And we've had stories come in of really miraculous stories. It was amazing. So I'm a big believer
0: absolutely. Do it anyway. Water. But my point is, don't be too afraid of, well, this person is doing this or whatever. If that stuff was that powerful, these are the opposite. This fits our conversation on sacramentals. If those things were that powerful, well, some witch or Satanist would walk down the street, curse or throw a cursed object in every yard, and we'd have to burn down the whole neighborhood to cure it or something. We don't give them that much credit.
1: Okay.
0: Don't want to give them that much credit. But we do want to use holy water all the time.
1: Yes, absolutely. Yes. Okay, thank you, Drew. I wish we could get back to you, but I'm trying to get to as many calls. We have full phone lines plus, so I'm going as fast as I possibly can. Okay, Dorothy is up next in Washington State. Wave Father on YouTube. Hi, hey. Dorothy. Thanks for waiting and welcome. Go right ahead.
2: Yes, I had a situation in my life, and it's to do more with sacraments than sacramental, but you call this the spirit world, and this really is something that has been troubling me. So I had a I was married in the church with my husband, and we had a 25-year marriage, and he started drinking and got very heavily involved with it, and he was drinking like a fifth of whiskey a day. And he was at the point where he could have killed someone in a car or with a car, or he could have hurt his body and physically, you know, and then, but that's beside the point. That's physical things. He could not listen to God because he was a drunk. He was a drunk. He just didn't listen to reason. So anyway, I started praying the rosary and, for a niece of mine who had cancer, and I swear the Blessed Virgin Mary came down, and all of a sudden, things were shown to me, and one of the things that was said to me is, and this is going to sound bizarre for a Catholic, because I truly believe in marriage and through thick and thin, and I was told, you cannot stay here, this spirit is too big for you, or this is too big for you, and I was told this. And I was shown a lot of other things, it was amazing. But anyway, I did end up getting out of the marriage, and he became sober for 13 years. After I left everything to him. I gave him a reason to get sober. If he didn't get sober, he'd lose everything. If he got sober, he'd have all this. He'd have all of it. And he did get sober for 13 years. When I got out of the marriage, I said, I've been working for the flesh, for the world, you know, fixing a property, doing all the stuff that you do. And I said, I'm going to give my life to God, and I have devoted my life to the church and to the community. But what puzzled me throughout all of this was that I was told, this is too big for you. I was praying to God that he would help my husband, but that wasn't what was to happen. It just confuses me. What would you say about that, Father?
0: I'm not sure. That was a very, listen to how terrible that situation was. Alcohol, of course, addiction, very terrible every time. So I'm glad that he did better. I'm glad that you did better. Since you mention it, I would never tell someone you need to stay in a house no matter what, including physical harm or whatever. You didn't mention that, but we didn't, you know, it would depend on circumstance, but no, a person does not need to stay in a house no matter what. You don't have to stay in a place and be, you know, physically hurt badly or killed or something like that. So that's the general a general thing I wanted to mention there. But I don't know what to think of all that, but it sounds like, well, you renewed your spiritual life and he overcame that. That's great news. Whatever was going on there spiritually, and clearly God was involved.
1: Mm-hmm. What do you say? What do you think?
2: I just want to say that when he would get really, really drunk, I mean, or when he was really, there was just something in that I would see. I swear I saw his eyes turn yellow like a reptile. I swear it, and not all the time. And he said one time he was, when he was a kid in his 20s, he was involved with people that were in that kind of, you know, Satan and all that. And he felt that something happened to him at one of those that he never felt quite right afterwards.
1: So Dorothy, what you're trying to say is that he had some kind of a demonic attachment or something of that nature. Maybe God was trying to was God trying to alert you that this is bigger for this is
2: That's exactly what he was. They were saying, "Get out of this," because I'm such a one of those bulls that would just keep going through everything to get it done. Mm-hmm. You know, so my marriage meant that much, and they said, "No, this is too big for you. And we can't deal with this with you here because I'm such an enabler. I'm such, you know, I want to do everything good and help him and, you know, and that's not what he needed."
1: Mm-hmm. So God, so you're saying God permitted that separation for the health of both of you.
2: Right.
1: What do you say
2: for
1: to that, Father?
2: For the health of both of us. Yeah, right. That's what I'm saying. He did that. And okay. I just said, and it's confusing.
1: Yeah, I know. We're so sorry, Dorothy. We're going to get ready to close the show. Quick comments, Father.
0: Debbie, thank you for saying that. The separation, just because she moved out does not mean the marriage ended. So good for her. If we assume correctly, the marriage was still a marriage, but she had to get out of that house.
1: Mm. And God will provide as we are praying and we are staying in a state of grace, Father, getting that clarity for situations in our own spiritual life. I have always seen that in my life that when I'm in that clear, you know, relationship with God, God provides abundantly. Wouldn't you say, Father?
0: Yes. And keeping in mind, there will be the crosses.
1: Right.
0: It's not always going to be providing what we want as we want it, but he is providing. Always.
1: Okay, so you guys just filled the phone lines and left a ton of comments. Anne's questions about the St. Christopher Medal, Joan about people being away from the church. We had Amy as well. We had a nephew not wanting to be baptized. We're gonna ask our show team, our wonderful show team, Carol and Lori, to please pick up those comments. We'll put them in the mailbag. Next Saturday, get ready, folks. We have Father Cedric Pazania with us. He's going to talk about his two near-death experiences, and he's going to take phone calls. That's next Saturday for the Spirit World. Father, could you give us a quick blessing, please?
0: Benedictio Domini Potentis, Patris et Filii, Spiritus Sancti, descendat super vos et maniat semper. Amen.
1: Oh, this has been a wonderful show. We got a lot of material to work with, guys. This is it. Okay, for Father Mike Driscoll and me, have a beautiful and blessed week. We'll see you real soon.
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6: Hello, I'm Doug Keck. 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
10: This is a Papal Minute.
11: Pope Leo XIII became Pope in 1878. The church he would lead was one stripped of its temporal power and marginalized and persecuted in many nations. Leo was the first pope in a millennium and a half not to exercise political power. Instead, Leo was a pastor and a teacher. Over the course of his 25-year pontificate, in more than 80 encyclicals, he wrote on virtually every major issue of the day. His most famous encyclical, Rerum Novarum, promulgated on May 15, 1891, is a writing on social justice. In it, Leo XIII outlined for the first time the principles of Catholic social teaching. In him, humanity found a strong defender and a champion of human rights and dignity. This has been a Papal Minute.
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25: And welcome to Mother Angelica Answering the Call, where the truth is never on hold. I'm Doug Keck, here with our chaplain, Father Joseph Mary Wolfe, as we listen to Mother Angelica take on some questions from her classic television programs, the one she hosted back in the 80s and the 90s. And always great to be with you, Father.
26: And always with you too, Doug. There's always something new that I discover in Mother Angelica's teachings, like we were talking one time, that sometimes you don't appreciate fully, you know, what you have when you have it. And we did love Mother, of course, but we're treasuring her words even more now.
25: Absolutely, and she seems as fresh today as she did when these were spoken to her audience, off the cuff, too, which is always amazing with Mother. Great insights off the cuff. Our topics, you can overcome with the grace of God. We certainly hope so. Do you talk to God? Good question for all of us. being a friend of Jesus. And up first, something that's kind of tough, dealing with false accusations.
26: Mm-hmm.